don't have advanced imaging or operating rooms, they are not able to handle emergencies like heart attacks, strokes, appendicitis, and massive bleeding. So if your symptoms are severe or unusual, go straight to the ER. Older adults and anyone with a complex medical history should be even more cautious about relying on urgent care and err more toward primary care or the ER, said Dr. Douglas Rappaport, an emergency medicine physician at the Mayo Clinic in Phoenix, Arizona. When should you avoid it? Like emergency departments, urgent care centers are best suited to deal with unexpected problems, but some have expanded into more routine services, such as school or employment physicals, and many wind up treating a lot of patients with chronic diseases, serving as a sort of bridge to other care, said Dr. Cassandra Barnett Donnelly, president of the Urgent Care Association. For example, a patient might run out of blood pressure medications over the weekend, she said, or have a flare-up of a long-standing condition that warrants treatment before an appointment is available. These occasional uses are perfectly fine, but urgent care clinicians aren't really equipped to manage long-standing symptoms or conditions. After all, these clinicians usually don't have access to your medical records and are meeting you for the first and potentially last time, said Dr. Sarah Nosel, president of the American Academy of Family Physicians. So no matter how well you try to fill them in, they won't have the full picture. That increases the risk of missed or incorrect diagnoses, since urgent care clinicians might only treat your symptoms in isolation, not recognizing it's part of a larger pattern, Dr. Nosel added. It can also make inappropriate prescriptions more likely. These trade-offs may be acceptable for relatively healthy people, but primary care offers a more reliable backstop, monitoring trends in your health, keeping preventive care up to date, and adjusting treatment plans. Many primary care practices set aside slots for same-day urgent visits, so before turning to urgent care for anything, it's worth calling your provider's office first. How do you choose a good urgent care? Urgent cares are built around speed and convenience, so their quality can vary widely. Research published last year found that urgent cares inappropriately prescribe antibiotics, opioids, and steroid medications at high rates. A 2022 study at the Mayo Clinic in Phoenix also found that nearly two-thirds of patients who were referred from urgent care to the ER seem to have been misdiagnosed in urgent care. So it's worth researching urgent cares near your home and workplace before you need one. Call around and compare your options, Dr. Wilson said. Are they in network with your insurance plan? Do they have X-ray, lab testing, and IV fluid services on site? Can they refer you to specialists if needed? Ideally, try to find one affiliated with the health system you use so that the provider can see your medical records, Dr. Nosel said. You can even ask your primary care provider for a recommendation, she added. If you end up at an urgent care outside your health system, get your records and an after-visit summary before you leave, rather than assuming it will show up in a portal later. Then share that information with your primary care provider. That way, if the problem persists, your doctor can build on the urgent care visit rather than starting over. Urgent care isn't bad medicine, it's episodic medicine, Dr. Wilson said. Nobody's watching the long arc of your health. Up next, scientists keep learning more about the connection between the brain and the gastrointestinal system. Christina Karen explains what we know in Foggy Brain, Maybe It's Your Gut, from May 4th. Dr. Kyle Stoller is a gastroenterologist, so it may be surprising that many of his patients come to him complaining not only about stomach trouble, but about their brains, too. Irritable bowel syndrome and other digestive dysfunction can be accompanied by a mental haze. People experiencing constipation and bloating, for example, may describe a sense of heaviness
or being weighed down both physically and mentally, said Dr. Stoller, who works at Massachusetts General Hospital in Boston. So many of my patients talk about problems like fatigue, brain fog, and feeling sluggish, he added. Scientists are making progress in understanding how the pathway between the brain and the digestive system influences our overall health. They call it the gut-brain axis, and it has been shown to play a big role in immune system support, anxiety, depression, metabolism, and disease prevention. It can also affect mental clarity. We asked scientists and clinicians what to know about their gut and brain fog. How does the gut-brain axis work? There are thousands of fibers running from the brain to the abdomen that are known as the vagus nerve. It is a primary conduit of the gut-brain axis. And as the main nerve of the parasympathetic nervous system, it helps the body rest, digest, and deter inflammation. Signals also travel back and forth between the gut and brain via stress hormones and immune cells. Crucially, gut bacteria produce chemical messengers called neurotransmitters like serotonin, dopamine, and GABA that affect the nervous system. When they enter the bloodstream or stimulate the vagus nerve, they can help improve mood, drive motivation, and calm the nervous system. This constant communication keeps the body's systems in balance. How are digestive issues connected to brain fog? Brain fog is the result of bad connections between the gut and the brain, said Gerard Clark, a professor of neurobehavioral science at University College Cork in Ireland, who studies the effects of gut bacteria on the brain and behavior. Some causes of digestive problems are also associated with brain fog, including poor nutrition, hormonal changes associated with menopause, anxiety, and infection. In addition, autonomic nervous system dysfunction, an umbrella term for various disorders that make it difficult for the body to control heart rate, blood pressure, and temperature, can cause digestive problems and brain fog, Dr. Stoller said. It's not entirely clear how digestive dysfunction leads to brain fog. For some people with digestive problems like irritable bowel syndrome, the nerves in the gut become increasingly sensitive. As the gut sends distress signals to the brain, these alerts intensify. It's similar to a microphone placed too close to a speaker, Dr. Stoller said. Small signals get fed back, amplified, and quickly become overwhelming. That can make problems like gas or bloating feel excruciating and ultimately distracting, possibly leading to brain fog, he added. A study published in October found that more than half of the 100 participants experienced brain fog alongside IBS or gastroparesis, a condition where the stomach has difficulty emptying its contents into the small intestine. What role does the microbiome play? The gut microbiome is composed of trillions of bacteria, viruses, and fungi that inhabit your intestinal tract. A diverse microbiome helps protect us from disease, decrease inflammation, and help produce and regulate the neurotransmitters that affect our mood and brain function. Signals from our microbes can affect many of the brain regions associated with fogginess, Dr. Clark said. These include the hippocampus, which is responsible for learning and memory, the prefrontal cortex, which is associated with decision-making and clarity of thought, and the amygdala, which is the brain's central hub for processing fear and anxiety. Sometimes, the experts said, our microbiome gets out of whack because of problems related to diet, stress, lack of sleep or exercise, medications, menopause, infection, or chronic inflammation. One type of imbalance in the gut's microbial community
is small intestinal bacterial overgrowth, or SIBO, which can cause bloating and diarrhea. In a small 2018 study of about 40 people, researchers found a connection between brain fogginess and SIBO among patients who were taking probiotics. Patients' symptoms improved after they took antibiotics and stopped probiotics. Rather than colonizing in the colon, the probiotics instead congregated in the small bowel and produced too much D-lactic acid, which is difficult for humans to metabolize, said Dr. Satish Rao, a gastroenterologist and professor of medicine at Augusta University in Georgia, who was the lead author of the paper. "When it accumulates, you become foggy," he said. Some people assume that taking probiotics is helpful for digestion, especially after a course of antibiotics. While probiotics have been shown to help in certain contexts, there isn't currently enough scientific evidence to support widespread use. Will improving gut health reduce mental fogginess? Possibly. Scientists haven't uncovered a specific way to target brain fog via the gut, but working to maintain a healthy gut can support a clearer mind. To do this, eat healthy foods that support your gut microbes, Dr. Clark said. Microbes rely on fiber as an important source of nutrients, so try foods that are rich in fiber, like vegetables, beans, nuts, and whole grains. It also helps to add more fermented foods to your diet, like yogurt, kefir, sauerkraut, and kimchi. Megan Reel, a psychologist at the University of Michigan who specializes in gastrointestinal disorders and other digestive conditions, suggested also getting enough sleep, doing moderate exercise, and trying a gentle diet cleanup, for example, limiting your consumption of caffeine, alcohol, and low-fiber, ultra-processed foods. Dr. Stoller also endorsed good nutrition. Healthy, plant-based diets will likely continue to show benefit and stand the test of time over the fads that come and go. 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We're followed by The Week at 1:30 and Women's World Health News at 2 p.m. I'm Paul, your host and narrator. We're back with Andrea Javor's Scam or Not article, Does Dry Needling Really Relieve Pain? From April 20th. Over the past decade, a strange practice has worked its way into physical therapy offices. It's not exactly acupuncture, but still involves a therapist sticking tiny needles under your skin and letting you suffer for a short time. Dry needling. The insertion of ultra-thin needles into trigger points to loosen them was codified by the American Medical Association as an acceptable form of therapy in 2016. Since then, it has become a standard part of orthopedic care, with superstar athletes like Travis Kelce and Caitlin Clark using the treatment for recovery and maintenance. Fans of the procedure say it can offer near-instant relief, describing a melting of pain or a feeling of release at the needling site. Others say at best it's a temporary fix. And while the therapy is largely considered safe, sticking needles in the body does carry some risk. In December, T.J. Watt, a linebacker for the Pittsburgh Steelers, suffered a collapsed lung after a session of dry needling. He eventually recovered and finished out the season. So what do you need to know about dry needling? Is it a clinical breakthrough for chronic pain or just another overhyped wellness trend? What is dry needling? The basic idea behind dry needling is to create a tiny injury in a painful part of the body in hopes of increasing blood flow and loosening tight muscles, tendons, and other tissue. The needles don't inject anything, hence they are dry. The treatment is often used to treat overuse or stress injuries tied to trigger points or muscle knots.
Generally, practitioners will either leave the needles in place or gently slide them up and down under the skin, called pistoning. Other times, they may run electricity through the needles to further relax the muscle. Either way, the sensation can be strange. I saw the muscles on my arm dancing while it was being done, said Carolyn Miller, a 64-year-old competitive swimmer from Maryland, of her experience with standard dry needling. But, she added, the next day, all the pain went away. Though dry needling has generally been used to target muscles, over the last decade the treatment has expanded to tendons, scar tissue, fascia, and bone surfaces. Some evidence even suggests that it may improve headaches, but despite their similarities, dry needling is not the same as acupuncture. Dry needling focuses solely on musculoskeletal targets, like trigger points, said Melissa Monroe, an acupuncturist in Los Angeles. By contrast, she added, acupuncture incorporates traditional Chinese medicine principles around energy and fascia pathways in the body. Does it work? The answer, as with many physical therapy procedures, is it depends. While evidence of long-term benefits of dry needling are low quality, many studies have found it's more effective than a placebo and at least as effective as traditional physical therapy techniques, like exercise and massage, in the short term. Many patients reported an immediate sense of relief after a session, as well as an increase in muscle strength and range of movement, said Jan Dummerholt, a physical therapist in Maryland who runs a certification program. Oddly enough, it's still not clear exactly how needling works. While experts agree that muscle knots exist, not all agree they are the cause of myofascial pain or whether needles are the best way to release them. Dry needling at best is a short-term solution that ignores the root cause of the issue, said Rhett Polka, a physical therapist in Loveland, Colorado. He argues that dry needling only temporarily calms symptoms like tightness or spasms and bypasses deeper physiological issues. There are therapies like heat and gentle massage that are just as effective for loosening muscles, said Neelan Krull, a physical therapist in Toronto. Even those who promote needling say it's not a panacea, and that it should be administered by a qualified professional, often alongside other treatments like joint mobilization, soft tissue work, therapeutic exercise, or gait training. Some studies have found that electrostimulation can deliver faster pain relief, but again, only in the short term. When used for headaches, randomized trials have found that needling can help, but no more than other therapies. While Medicare does cover the treatment for lower back pain, many insurance companies do not. Is it safe? Studies show that when practiced correctly, dry needling rarely leads to significant complications, though the risk is not zero. Minor side effects like bruising, bleeding, or temporary pain after treatment are common, according to one 2020 study. More serious events, like worsening symptoms or forgotten needles, were exceedingly rare, appearing in less than 0.1% of cases. The risk of a collapsed lung, as Mr. Watt experienced, is even rarer. Certification programs have expanded in recent years, so it's important to find a qualified, experienced clinician, though it's often complicated. State laws dictate certification requirements, but they vary. Maryland and New Jersey, for example, require 80 hours of education, while Virginia asks that a clinician simply show competency. Seven states have no laws at all. Because of a lobbying effort by acupuncturists, California, New York, and Hawaii currently restrict the procedure to licensed acupuncturists. Ashley Katzenbach, a physical therapist in Cape Cod, Massachusetts, recommended treating dry

0: This broadcast service is provided by Valley iRadio. The material being read is the copyright property of the publications being read. Access to this program is solely for persons who cannot read the original printed version due to a visual impairment or other disability. By continuing to listen, you confirm that you have such a condition.
1: I was in elementary school. I started watching old movies and became obsessed with stars from the 1930s and 40s. My classmates, however, did not share my enthusiasm. My Mae West imitations weren't exactly a hit on the playground. Instead, I was called a weirdo, which mortified me. But I'll be 60 next month, and as my birthday approaches, I'm realizing that I'm getting weirder by the day, and I don't mind at all. In fact, getting weirder without any embarrassment is one of the best parts of aging. I recently came across The Smallest of Joys, the new book by Diane Schiffer, the 69-year-old TikTok star known as Your Chubby Vintage Nana. In it, she writes that weirdness isn't a flaw to fix, but a thread to follow, back to your truest self. So I decided to ask her and a few researchers about embracing our inner weirdo as we get older. While inner weirdo wasn't a term many of them used in their research, and they all cautioned that there's no universal experience of old age, they did give me a few ideas to support my theory. Becoming a character. Rebecca Schlegel, a professor of psychology and brain sciences at Texas A&M University, who studies the true self, told me people can feel that they become more authentic over time. In her research, participants aged 19 to 67 were asked to think about life as if it were a book and rate each chapter using an authenticity scale. Dr. Schlegel and her co-author found that the subjects tended to believe they were getting closer to their true selves over the course of their lives. They also think they're going to be even more authentic in the future, she added. Often, when we're younger, we're still trying to find ourselves, said Dr. Ebony Dix, a geriatric psychiatrist at the Yale School of Medicine. That journey can mean exploring different identities and spending energy trying to convince everybody of the person we wish we were. But older people have had many decades to get clear about who they are and who they are not, said Roseanne Leipzig, a geriatrician at Mount Sinai Hospital and author of Honest Aging, An Insider's Guide to the Second Half of Life. I love my current time of life, said Dr. Leipzig, who is 74. You come into yourself. Getting comfortable with who you are. Research suggests we're also less likely to compare ourselves with others when we're later in life. As a result, you're more comfortable and confident with who you are and what you believe, Dr. Leipzig said. I still have some years to go before I'm full-on weird. Maybe in my later years, I won't walk around with a parrot on my shoulders, but I can be someone with colorful sayings and colorful glasses. For now, I have no qualms about sharing that I have long conversations with my cat, George. I attend fungus festivals. I regulate my nervous system by cruising the orderly aisles of office supply stores. I also follow a group on Facebook called the Dull Men's Club. It boasts about 2 million members who enjoy ordinary, everyday, run-of-the-mill things. Women are welcome, too. One poster in the Facebook group showed $3 bills with sequential serial numbers that he had found in his wallet, while another displayed his priceless collection of Allen keys. I have found my people. If you have a weird streak, people might appreciate it more than you think. I was at a party recently, and someone warned me that one new guest was a little eccentric. Thank God, I thought. Being weird also requires a bit of risk. You'll have to accept that not everyone is going to celebrate your particular brand of oddness. But the trade-off is being, finally, at peace with your whole weird self. I still love Mae West, although I don't do imitations of her anymore.

0: Not that I feel self-conscious about it either. With my decades of wisdom and experience, I can see now that those impressions were just pretty bad. And that, my friends, concludes this week's edition of Health News from the New York Times. Thank you for being with us. I'm Paul, your host and narrator, wishing you health, happiness, and harmony. Stay tuned for The Week coming up next. 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
1: Snails are members of the class Gastropoda, which literally means shell carrier, stomach foot, fuel warmth, slime trail. The answer is stomach foot. A snail can be seen three times in the background of each episode of what children's television show? Sesame Street, Blue's Clues, Rugrats, The Bear in the Big Blue House. And that's Blue's Clues. Thanks for listening and have a great rest of your day.
2: 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I truly enjoyed both my profession and the colleagues and students I worked with in the Career Center. I also enjoy spending time with my two children and their children, as well as gardening, reading, I love a good mystery, and jigsaw puzzles, traveling, cribbage and pitch, and volunteering. I'm still thrilled to be involved with Valley Eye Radio and the Agawam Library.
3: 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This is Barbara, and today I'd like to share with you some articles that appear in the May 2026 Prevention Magazine. Your May to-do list. Pick up produce. Track down springtime superfoods before they're past their peak. In-season produce tends to be the tastiest and highest in nutrients. Look for asparagus. Purple has the most vitamin C. Rhubarb. The stalks have anthocyanins and are great for making jam or chutney. Radishes, filled with potassium and folate, and snap peas, which will boast protein and plenty of fiber. If you live near an outdoor produce market, check it out. Socializing casually with neighbors is another way to nourish your well-being. Nibble on nature. A little nature snack can do a lot of good. The sweet spot for reaping the stress-relieving benefits of spending time in nature is only 20 minutes, research shows. And you'll get a bonus when the sun is shining. Exposure to just 10 to 30 minutes of sunlight per day has been shown to reduce stress and anxiety, improve mood and cognitive function, and support the circadian rhythm. So aim to take time to sit or walk for a bit in the great outdoors. Send snail mail. Writing letters by hand is fast becoming a lost art. This Mother's Day, keep the thoughtful gesture alive by penning a gratitude note to your mom or other maternal figure you cherish. This will benefit you both. She'll feel warm and fuzzy, and you may find yourself feeling happier and more connected with her, as per the results of one study. Research also shows that writing to a loved one who has passed away can help the writer process the loss and grief and heal. Find your sunnies. Now is the time to dig out your shades or buy a cute new pair, and not just for fashion purposes. They'll help protect you from wrinkle-causing UV rays, shield your eyes from pollen and other allergens, and aid in preventing vision damage and cancer of the eye. Look for large lenses for maximum shielding, and make sure they specifically say UV 400 or 100% UV protection and are from a reliable source. A growth mindset. Flowers really can boost your mood. Scientists have actually proved it. They also attract pollinators like bees, hummingbirds, and butterflies that fertilize plants to contribute to the balanced ecosystem and help food crops thrive. Plant a garden or buy potted blossoms for your deck or windowsill. You'll create a pretty peaceful space for yourself and a buffet for these wonder beneficial creatures. Pollinators will pop into any flower for a sip or two, but they especially gravitate toward bright lights and tubular native blooms, such as petunias and honeysuckle. Write down flowers you're cultivating or growing indoors so you can replicate them in the mix next year. What nurses want you to know. Some of these unsung superheroes share tips to make healing easier. Nurses are essential, but they don't tend to get the glory that internists or surgeons do. In honor of National Nurses Month in May, we're showing love to these under the radar health professionals. Yes, they'll take care of you and your loved ones no matter what. But it's good to know the best way to communicate with these harried champions, as well as what they can do for you and the one you love. Nurses' insights are invaluable, as navigating our healthcare system can be a challenge, whether you are dealing with a medical emergency or just trying to book a doctor's appointment. Even the most caring doctors can be hard to reach, or many have only a minute. Nurses typically spend more time with patients and do a lot of the heavy lifting to advocate for their needs, which gives them insight into the best ways to get things done. Nurses are the eyes and ears and the backbone of healthcare, says Amy Varley, a registered nurse in Toronto and co-author of Wisdom of Nurses. We're giving nurses around the country a paper megaphone so they can share their thoughts. We don't judge you. When it comes to your health, there's no such thing as a dumb question, says Heather Muzia, nurse advocate at Guardian Nurses Healthcare Advocates. If a nurse can't give you an answer, they'll connect you with a person who can. No matter what you bring up at an appointment, nurses are likely to have heard it before. You may feel self-conscious about having yet another yeast infection, or asking about addiction concerns. But nurses are trained to deal with issues patients think are gross or scary. If you feel judged, ask for a different nurse. They need your full honesty to make decisions such as whether to administer a particular drug. We don't want you to stay out of it. When a family member of yours is in the hospital, nurses welcome your participation. You can do something as simple as ask, "Can you show me how to help today?" says Brianna Hetland, PhD and ICU nurse scientist. The patient finds comfort in you, and you have more power in healing than you realize. You don't need medical knowledge to be their biggest advocate. There are perks to being nice. Treating a nurse with kindness is a sign of basic respect, of course, but it's also the best way to get what you want, says Teresa Brown, a Pittsburgh-based nurse and the author of the New York Times bestseller, The Shift. Think about how you react when someone is going off on you. All you want to do is to get out of the room, says Brown. Nurses are human, too, and they're also seeing a lot of angry patients and family members. Research shows a rise in assaults on nurses over the past few years. Translation: when you make a nurse's life easier, they'll be more motivated to make you a priority for helping communicate to your doctor the urgency you're feeling about an issue. She seemed really worried about this, to assisting you in snagging a fresh pitcher of ice-cold water. There's a reason we enforce the rules. Nurses get it. Some hospital policies may be frustrating, but they want you to trust them. The rules were created for your safety. So mask up and use the hand sanitizer, if that's the protocol, and pay attention to what the staff is telling you. Don't say, "Get out of bed unless you're told you can," advises Betty Long, the president and founder of Guardian Nurses Healthcare Advocates. And one of the nurses' most universal pet peeves is when people stop by the hospital while they are sick. So remember that FaceTime is a much better option when visiting your loved one in person if you're feeling less than healthy. We are masters of the system. Nurses do much more than help patients feel better. They are the ultimate connectors. They can give you info that will help you feel more in control, such as telling you when daily rounds happen so you have a family member there at the time. If you get a scary or confusing diagnosis, a nurse can connect you with a patient navigator. Patient navigators are typically no cost and exist to provide education, support, and advocacy. We care a lot. If nurses seem officious, it's not because they're uncaring, says Rachel Smith, a registered nurse in Connecticut who serves on the Emergency Nurses Association board. In fact, the opposite is true. If we seem distant and unemotional, it's likely a defense mechanism amid the constant changing of gears. At the end of the day, we know what's best if we try to remain as calm as possible, Smith explains. Given the national nursing shortage and the increased mental and physical demand on nurses, they want you to know that they're doing their best with limited resources. The simplest thank you can be the fuel that gets me through the day, says Tetlin. When someone is willing to share their feelings with a superior of mine, it makes an even bigger difference. Find a fix for dark circles and look more awake. They may be cute on raccoons and pandas, but not so much on us. Pinpoint the cause of your shadows, then find the matching fix by Ellen Marmer, MD, a board-certified dermatologist in New York City. You've always had them. Dark eye circles can be hereditary, and those with darker skin tones tend to be more prone to having excessive pigmentation under their eyes. The fix? Try a brightening eye cream with NIACINAMIDE, top with color-correcting concealer in peach, green, or yellow, based on your skin pigment. You had a restless night. When you don't get enough sleep, your body can't properly drain and circulate fluids like blood, so you may notice underlying discoloration. The fix? Lay a cold compress on your eyes for a few minutes in the a.m. to deflate puffiness and achieve a brighter look. At night, elevate your head to assist gravity with drainage. You're older. Delicate under-eye skin gets thinner and loses fat and collagen with age, which can cause a darker or hollowed appearance. The fix? Use an eye cream with hyaluronic acid and collagen-boosting peptides. Retinol can also build collagen over time. And take a quiet vacation, powering down and choosing to be delightfully unstimulated is a boon for your well-being and the perfect mid-year reset. There's a new travel trend, and we're booking our tickets ASAP. Combining two good-for-you factors, much-needed relaxation, this is key, and a digital detox, is an antidote to the controlled chaos of daily life and those endlessly pinging devices. Vacationers are seeking out quietcations to maximize the health perks of time off, including better concentration, relief from burnout, and less stress. Enjoying being sedate and unconnected in this way also provides a respite from some of the negative effects of too much screen time, such as increased loneliness, sleep troubles, eye strain, and headaches. Once you notice how good going a bit off the grid feels, you might adopt better habits when you plug back in. Radio silence is not strictly required on a quietcation, but the goal is to take conscious steps to minimize digital distractions, whether that means surrendering devices upon arrival or leaving them behind as you go about your day. The fewer text and email interruptions you are subjugated to, the more appreciative of what's around you and primed for relaxation you'll be. You'll also want to lean toward activities that won't rev up your nervous system, such as zoning out to the sound of waves on a beach and exploring less crowded sites or museums. Spending time in cultural institutions and learning new things can improve cognition and mental health, research suggests. For DIYers, simply schedule a trip, could be a week or a long weekend or even just an overnight. Then power down once you arrive. You can make it easier on yourself by heading to a destination you know will have limited cell or Wi-Fi service, such as Big Sur or Joshua Tree National Park, both in California, and where there will be plenty of time and space for deep breaths, long walks, and reveling in natural beauty. If you want to be totally device-free, plan excursions or activities before you go, i.e. visiting a crafts market, going kayaking or hiking, reading by the pool. And be sure to print out directions so you won't need to consult the device. Paper maps may be available where you're staying. If it's not feasible to go completely dark, block off time to scan your text messages and email for anything truly urgent so your mind can remain at ease the rest of the time. For turnkey travelers, if you don't want to think or plan too much, look up tech-free properties and retreats that offer spa treatments, yoga classes, and nature hikes. 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For the meditation-minded, have you considered a silent retreat? These are getaways to places that support guided group activities without devices and minimal conversation. Kripala in the Berkshire Mountains, for instance, offers a week-long silent retreat that includes yoga classes, meditation, and writing practices that help you explore your thoughts and feelings. 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Note that silent retreats can be uncomfortable for some, especially at first. So if you're new to the practice, having some planned activities can help you adjust and tune into your internal voice. Need a kid-free zone? We love the littles, but traveling with them isn't exactly chill. Still, you can bring yours and enjoy tech-free peace and quiet. Many all-inclusive resorts have kids' clubs or other supervised activities they can attend while you unwind. The mini quietcation allows you to find pockets of me time you wouldn't get if you were doing all the child wrangling yourself. Some hotel chains, such as Marriott, have properties with kids' clubs, and all-inclusive Club Meds have locations across the globe with supervised programs for children. Also check out Nickelodeon Hotels and Resorts in Mexico, the Dominican Republic, and Turkey. A location in Orlando, Florida, is slated to open in 2028. As always, thanks for tuning in to Valley Eye Radio. Until the next time.
4: 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Nutrition, no nuts, no glory. 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Unless you are allergic, there are tons of reasons to add nuts to your diet if you're not already a nut nosher. They are associated with a slew of benefits, including decreased risk of heart disease and some types of cancer. Also, they have fiber, antioxidants, and vitamins and minerals, including copper, manganese, and selenium. Nuts used to be on some folks' no-no lists because they are calorie dense, but no longer. Studies have found that people who eat nuts have less risk of obesity, and that nuts may even be useful in preventing weight gain in the long term, perhaps because their combo of fiber, protein, and healthy fat keeps you full. So which ones should you go for? Mix it up. Varying your nut choices can keep meals interesting and delicious, says Bonnie Taub Dix, RDN, author of Read It Before You Eat It, taking you from label to table. Nuts are versatile and nutrient dense, making them a valuable addition to almost any eating pattern. Each nut offers a unique blend of nutrients, so rotating the types you eat can ensure that you get a variety of vitamins, minerals, and antioxidants. Your grocery list. Stock your pantry with these crunchy choices according to your health goals. If you don't have specific health goals, just eat the nuts you love. All nuts are healthy, says Nicole D'Andrea Russert, MS, RDN, author of The Vegan Athlete's Nutrition Handbook. But depending on your need for certain nutrients or health benefits, some may rank higher than others. Highest in protein. No, peanuts aren't technically nuts, they're legumes, but they have more than 7 grams of protein per ounce. Pistachios and almonds are your next best bets, with roughly 6 grams per ounce. Plant-based eaters especially benefit from pistachios because they contain all 9 essential amino acids, meaning they are classified as a complete protein. Best for plant-based eaters. Beyond the aforementioned pistachios, pop some walnuts. They are the only nuts that are an excellent source of plant-based omega-3s, and research has linked them with better cognitive health. Really, though, all nuts offer important micronutrients that vegetarians and vegans need. Good for your heart. The American Heart Association lists almonds, hazelnuts, peanuts, pecans, pistachios, and walnuts as heart-healthy picks, but singles out walnuts as particularly good because they're high in omega-3s in the form of alpha-linoleic acid. Omega-3s may help you lower your triglycerides and blood pressure. Healthiest overall. If forced to pick two, we'd choose peanuts and pistachios. They are among the highest in protein and lowest in both fat and calories compared with every other nut mentioned here. Plus, they've got a variety of vitamins, minerals, and beneficial plant compounds, many of which have antioxidant properties. Our favorite nut butters. Members of the Prevention Test Kitchen staff have been known to dip into these with giant spoons. Peanut butter. Once again, lightly salted, creamy peanut butter. Smooth enough to spread easily on toast or spoon on top of an acai bowl. The peanut butter tastes like the classic version you crave and has no artificial ingredients or fillers. Almond butter. 365 organic creamy almond butter. You don't need Denise Austin biceps to mix this nut butter made with just one ingredient, organic dry roasted almonds. Cashew butter. Maisie Jane's creamy cashew butter. It is naturally sweet and has silky smooth texture. Pair it with fruit or spoon it into smoothies. Hi, I'm Linda. I'll be reading a magazine article from People Magazine, March 2nd, 2026 issue. Preparing for pollen season. TikTok's allergy expert busts myths and shares tips for surviving springtime allergies. It may still be winter, but if you're among the 25% of Americans who suffer from seasonal allergies like hay fever, It's time to start thinking about spring, says Dr. Zachary Rubin, a board-certified allergist and immunologist whose TikTok videos on the subject have earned him a following of more than 2 million. With climate change, the pollen season is worse every year, he says. Rising temperatures allow for plants to start pollinating earlier and ending later. Rubin's advice, start your medications ahead of the season. He shares his top tips on surviving the sneezing season. How do you know if you have allergies, a cold, or the flu? Sneezing, runny nose, and cough overlap, but hay fever is a misnomer. You don't get a fever with springtime allergies. If you're experiencing nasal or ocular itching, that's probably allergies. How can you avoid symptoms? Pollen is the common culprit, and it's typically released in the early morning, especially on dry, windy days. Look at a pollen counter app to know if you should reduce time outdoors. Keep windows and doors closed. Change clothing you wear outside as soon as possible. At night, take a shower and rinse your nose with a neti pot and distilled saline water. That helps clean out your nasal cavities. What's the best medicine for relief? Diphenhydramine, also known as Benadryl, has been around for a while. However, it has potentially more side effects. It can make you very sleepy. When we compare its effectiveness with the newer generation of antihistamines, Zyrtec, Allegra, Claritin, it's pretty much the same. Do nasal sprays work? They're the most effective class. Nasal steroids like Flonase, Fluticasone, Mometasone in Nasonex, and Triamcinolone in Nasacort are more effective if you take them long term. It takes anywhere between 3 to 7 days for them to work, and make sure you take it properly. If you snort it, you're likely to taste it. If you're tasting it, you're wasting it. Why do eyes get so itchy? Pollen is an eye irritant, but if your nose is irritated, it causes a reflex where your eyes activate as well, which is why nasal sprays with steroids can be effective for eyes too. You can get artificial tears over the counter and put them in your fridge. Put a few drops in each eye to wash off irritants and soothe it. The colder temperature can help with an anti-inflammatory effect. You can also get allergy eye drops like Zatator and Pataday that contain an antihistamine. Article by Eileen Finan. Hi, I'm Linda. I'll be reading a magazine article from Prevention Magazine, June 2026 issue. Cherry angiomas. Those random red dots on your skin can show up anywhere. By Marissa Cohen. The thought of cherries is cheerful, but when bright red flat or dome-shaped spots called cherry angiomas pop up on your skin, you may not think they're so sweet. These small benign growths often appear on the chest, arms, legs, or torso, though they can surface anywhere. But don't panic if you see one. They have nothing to do with hygiene and they're not contagious. About half of adults over 30 have them. By age 75, you've got a 75% chance of seeing a few yourself. What exactly are these bumps? Also known as Campbell De Morgan spots, cherry angiomas are made up of tiny dilated blood vessels, says Ksenia Kobetz, MD, Director of Cosmetic Dermatology at Montefiore Einstein Advanced Care in New York, ranging from the size of a pinprick to that of a pencil eraser. They tend to run in families and are more common in males and fair-skinned, green or hazel-eyed people, notes Jenna Koblinski, MD of U.S. Dermatology Partners in Phoenix. The hormone surge during pregnancy can also cause a few to arise. But though you might not like the way they look, they're non-cancerous and nothing to worry about. How can you get rid of them? If your bumps bleed or get irritated from rubbing against clothing or jewelry, or you simply want to remove them, you have options which include vascular laser treatment, electrosurgery, that is using heat or electrical current to zap them, excision via scalpel or razor, cryotherapy, aka chemically freezing them off. Just bear in mind that they may come back, and be sure not to attempt to pop them or remove them yourself. Because the spots are made of blood vessels, there can be a scary amount of bleeding if you try, cautions Dr. Kovetz. She adds that people with darker skin should be aware that angioma removal, even by a professional, may cause skin discoloration. When to see a doctor. Cherry angiomas are not harmful, but if you have a spot that gets larger, changes color, is asymmetrical, or bleeds excessively, get it checked out by a dermatologist to rule out other skin conditions, including melanoma.
5: Hello, I'm Tom Q. Gabb, and I am one of the new volunteers. I am now retired, having worked for nearly 40 years for the Social Security Administration and various offices around New England, but mostly in the Pioneer Valley. 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
7: This is Peter with the first part of the Science Times section of the New York Times of Tuesday, May 7th, 2026. We'll start with the leading story, Orca Tourism's Problem. Visitors can swim with killer whales in only two places. The safety of people and the animals is a growing concern. And this story comes from La Ventana, Mexico. In the turquoise waters off La Ventana, a sleepy coastal town on Mexico's Baja Peninsula, Claudio Rios, 41, monitored the radio of a fishing boat. It was late March. His eyes scanned the horizon, one hand loose on the wheel as the Sea of Cortez swayed beneath him. "It smells like orcas," he said, "pungent and oily." He waited for a dorsal fin to slice through the waves, for captains to chatter over the radio, for boat engines to hum together. So far, nothing. Tourists sat in boats nearby, eyes wide, hoping to spot one of several male orcas named for Aztec gods and emperors, Moctezuma, Cuitlahuac, Tialoc. Some humans already had their wetsuits on, fins at their feet, prepared to drop into the open water with the ocean's apex predator. Swimming with killer whales is one of the rarest of wildlife encounters, done in only two places, here in La Ventana and in Skjervøy, Norway. In both, visitors don wetsuits, snorkels, and masks to observe the 20-foot-long animals moving through open water. Growing crowds, fueled by social media and a generation that first encountered orcas in captivity or on screen, are descending on two otherwise quiet coastal towns, bringing money and friction in equal measure. Researchers still cannot say what sustained human contact does to wild orcas. In neither country has that slowed the industry. "Everyone will tell you there's never been an orca attack on humans in the wild," said Jorge Cervera Hauser, a Mexican underwater photographer who has led tours in Mexico and Norway. "But they're highly intelligent animals. With constant pressure, an accident is bound to happen sooner or later." Shortly before noon, Mr. Rios's radio crackled. The killer whales were south, close to Bahia de los Muertos. Mr. Rios grabbed the wheel, throttling the Suzuki engine to life. The boat tore through the water. 10 or so dorsal fins broke the surface ahead, black against the desert landscape of Baja California Sur. Mr. Rios was among the first to reach the orcas, but not by much. Within minutes of the radio call, white wakes were cutting through the waves. He watched boats come, counting them. "This thing is like poison," he said, pointing to the radio. A killer whale passed beneath the bow, shimmering in the sunlit shallows, its slick body breaking the blue. Boats jostled for position, some cutting through the orca's path. Someone on a neighboring boat dropped, fins first, into the water before the vessel had fully stopped, but the orcas sped past. Then a drone, supposedly prohibited during the activity, buzzed overhead. The orcas were still visible, dark shapes moving away from the noise. Mr. Rios tensed. For years he had seen boats swarm killer whales, chasing them, harassing them, cutting them off, and now this. He pulled alongside the neighboring boat and caught the other captain's eye. "Hey," he said, frustrated but calm, pointing upward, "we've got to do things right. We've got to do things better." January in Skjervøy. Although orcas are commonly associated with cold seas, in Mexico they find a gulf teeming with rich marine life. They hunt mobula rays, whales, dolphins, sharks, and bonefishes in the waters of the Sea of Cortez. Last year, in an attempt to regulate the tourism attracted by the opportunity to swim with these animals, Mexico, where marine safaris long operated in a legal gray zone, introduced a permitting system for tour operators. Norway, where the practice has been running for several decades, has no comparable rules. Orcas follow vast herring migrations into the Arctic fjords each winter, arriving between November and January. The animals behave differently, hunt differently, and present different challenges to the humans trying to regulate the industry. On a morning in January, with the sun barely clearing the snow-capped mountains, Yves Jourdain, 38, led a boat through the choppy, dark waters of Skjervøy, a working fishing town and small natural harbor. Tourists huddled on a rigid inflatable in sub-zero temperatures, faces buried under wool layers. Dr. Jourdain, a marine biologist and director of the Norwegian Orca Survey, was equally bundled. Only her eyes and her nose were visible above her neon gear. She regularly captains whale-watching tours, but never enters the water herself. Dozens of other boats were already on the water, full of tourists determined to see the killer whales. Every morning during the season, buses from Tromsø unloaded tourists from across the globe onto the harbor dock. By the time the sky turned briefly pale with light, the fjords were already crowded with inflatables carrying tourists who had paid hundreds of dollars to see or snorkel with killer whales. "This is my dream since I've been a child," said Yakir Asaroff, a nature photographer who had traveled to Skjervøy to swim with orcas. Christina Balote, a photographer and whale-watching guide who has worked in the industry for more than 10 years, recalled a time when she and her partner led tours to snorkel with the orcas. "We intentionally decided to stop because it became too much. Even now, some situations upset them so much that she asks her partner, who works as a skipper, to move away from the orcas and the snorkelers. On busy days, small groups of orcas can be surrounded by more than 20 boats at once." Whales also aggregate tightly around large herring fishing vessels. Whale watching and snorkel boats seek out the same spots. Before a distance rule existed, snorkelers were too close to fishing vessels, triggering a regulation around active fishing boats, but not around the animals. Ms. Balote has boarded herring fishing vessels many times to learn about the fishing operation and animal behavior. The Arctic winter limits the hours of operation, but there is no cap on boats, creating intense traffic around the whales. A lack of regulations has made the activity unsafe for both humans and animals, Ms. Balote said. "Large whales are not playmates for humans," she said. "Just the sheer size difference can create dangerous situations. Until someone dies here, they will not do anything," she added. "It's going to get worse. Encounters with marine animals, whale watching, cage diving with white sharks, swimming with manta rays, have become a multi-billion dollar industry worldwide. But researchers are finding that some activities may be disruptive to the animals. A 2021 study in Colombia found that the sound of a single whale watching boat could mask up to 63% of a humpback song. In Washington, females of an endangered population of killer whales were more likely to abandon foraging when vessels were nearby, which could affect their ability to reproduce, researchers noted. Boats or snorkelers might interrupt feeding or make hunting less efficient, pushing the animals to travel faster or change direction more often. In orca populations, tourists may also reduce opportunities for the animals to rest and socialize. Some countries have responded with strict protections. New Zealand prohibits swimming within 300 feet of killer whales. In British Columbia, people who approach too closely can be fined thousands of dollars. Since 2013, Dr. Jourdain has tracked individual orcas in Norway, including their life histories and overall health. In recent years, her focus has shifted to how whale watching and snorkeling may be stressing the animals. Her team is the first to measure cortisol levels in blubber samples from Norwegian killer whales, comparing results from active tourist seasons against years with no tourism, such as during the pandemic. Last November, Dr. Jourdain had a biopsy gun in her hand to target a killer whale for a blubber sample when snorkelers swam toward her. "It's absolutely ridiculous," she said. Elena Sasso, a master student at the Sapienza University of Rome, who spent a season working as a snorkeling guide, analyzed drone footage to study how orcas responded to approaching boats and swimmers. Martin Brill, a founder of Whale to Sea, spent 7 years proposing guidelines for whale activities. He wanted to ensure whale safari operations that considered safety for both humans and animals. To him, two things were crucial: whale watching licenses and regulating the number of boats. "It's very simple," he said. "Too much is not good." Dr. Jourdain is skeptical. "I think it's going to get worse," she said in January, adding that she doubted that her research would be of much help. "I don't have faith that it will change anything." Marianne Sivertsen Næss, Norway's Minister of Fisheries and Ocean Policy, said that she was aware of the need for clearer regulations and planned to strengthen whale watching rules, such as establishing distance requirements for vessels and snorkelers, in time for the next season. Sadie Hale, an anthropologist at the University of Bergen, noted in a 2025 study that the situation was commonly described as a Wild West. She has found that many visitors in Norway see the encounter as a form of apology for the way ways humans have mistreated orcas, particularly in captivity. "They are seeking an experience that doesn't look like captivity," she said, "but for some of them it isn't the peaceful, harassment-free encounter they hoped for." Ship of Fools? With the sun high in the Mexican sky, the day stretching into late afternoon, Mr. Rios took over the radio. He assigned turns, called down drones, and made sure each boat got its time with the animals before moving on. For several hours, he coordinated the traffic, 8 boats, more or less, until everyone had their pass at the pod. "We're all going to leave," he said finally, his voice firm over the radio. "No double shifts." Voices mumbled their agreement. "No one wants to be in charge," he said afterward. This year, he had not wanted to be involved. "I didn't want to be one of the ones who messed things up," he said. In both Norway and Mexico, the influx of orca-seeking tourists has transformed local economies. In La Ventana, some families are trading grueling, low-profit trades like night fishing for marine tourism. A tourist spot to swim with orcas starts at $100 in Mexico and reaches $400 in Norway. Some scientists argue that the activity should have stayed as whale watching and not swimming, said Georgina Saad, a marine biologist with Orcas Pacifico Mexicano, an initiative that is leading the regulatory efforts. But the community wanted this activity, she added, so the only path forward was to regulate it. The plan put forward was detailed: no drones, no spotter planes, limits on boat numbers and swimmers in the water at once, distance and speed restrictions near the animals. When the height of orca season returns in May and June, Mr. Rios estimates that around 100 boats will be on the water. Not all of them might have permits. Jorge Urban, a whale researcher at the Autonomous University of Baja California Sur, has a broader concern. Killer whales are dolphins and not legally protected like true whales. Regulations might mask the tourists who swim with protected marine mammals, he said, such as sperm whales, blue whales, and humpbacks. Even so, Dr. Urban said he would rather have some rules than none. The more pressing problem, he said, was how little anyone knew about Mexico's killer whales to begin with. "What do they do?" he said. "What areas do they use? This is basic information." Mexico's Ministry of Environment in Baja California Sur did not immediately respond to a request for comment. Mario Pardo, a marine biologist at the Center for Scientific Research and Higher Education in Ensenada, who led courses on orca behavior for permit holders, said of the local captains, "Some think the orcas will always be there." The next morning, Mr. Rios went out again. So did dozens of other boats whose captains had gotten word or seen videos of the killer whales in La Ventana. The bay was full of life. Dolphins leaped nearby. Blue whales surfaced, massive and gentle. A sea lion turned circles in the lapping waves. Tourists watched and waited, determined to see the black dorsal fin that would make the trip complete. "We have all these animals," Mr. Rio said, as a blue whale broke the surface beside the boat. "And yet, we are fools." Now, the new old age. Is it the time to skip three medical routines? Some screenings and treatments no longer make sense for patients as they age. Enough time had passed since the patient's previous colonoscopy that she met the criteria to undergo another, said Dr. Stephen Itzkowitz, a gastroenterologist at the Icahn School of Medicine at Mount Sinai in New York. She was in reasonably good health, and the risks of the procedure, bleeding, reaction to anesthesia, perforation of her colon, were fairly low. But she was 85, and she would need to briefly discontinue the blood thinner she took because of the cardiac stents keeping her arteries open. Doing so would increase the risks. Had Dr. Itzkowitz and his patient faced this decision 5 years ago, he might have scheduled the screening without even thinking about it, he said. But recent research has shown again that the benefits of repeat colonoscopy are slim after age 75. Now, he said, I'm saying to myself, what are we accomplishing here? He's not the only doctor or patient having second thoughts. The risks and benefits of common screenings, procedures, and drugs add up differently at different ages, and research continues to point out fresh examples of some that may become unnecessary. Recently, investigators have taken on questions about common skin lesions that probably don't need to be removed, a widely used thyroid medication that many older patients can safely discontinue, and colonoscopies that reduce colon cancer mortality so slightly that the risks may outweigh the benefits. Ugly, but probably harmless. The reddened or rough patches on the skin are called actinic keratoses. Because they result from long-term sun exposure, they usually appear on faces, scalps, forearms, and the backs of hands. Such lesions appear most commonly on older patients. One large study of traditional Medicare beneficiaries found that over a 5-year period, almost 30% were diagnosed with an actinic keratosis. Then what? The vast majority of the time they're removed, said Dr. Allison Billy, a dermatologist at the University of Michigan and an author of a recent commentary on the topic in JAMA Internal Medicine. That typically involves cryosurgery, topical creams, or laser therapy. The rationale? The patches could become cancerous. But for the average patient with no history of skin cancer, there is less than a 1 in 1,000 chance of it progressing to skin cancer, Dr. Billy said, citing a 2013 meta-analysis. The lesions are far more likely to disappear on their own. The treatment may be more burdensome than the condition itself, she added. Removal is actually extremely painful, both during and after. It can cause swelling, irritation, and lasting discoloration. Besides, an actinic keratosis will probably reappear or new ones will emerge. This is a chronic condition. She has proposed active surveillance instead. Primary care doctors could observe the lesions annually for warning signs like bleeding, pain, or rapid growth, which might warrant removal. But in many cases, it's not necessary, she said. We don't always need to do everything we can. She does recommend using sunscreen, however. Questionable treatment. Patients take levothyroxine, one of the world's most frequently prescribed drugs, when their thyroid glands can't produce sufficient thyroid hormone. With this condition called hypothyroidism, people gain weight, they have less energy, their hair and skin are dry, explained Dr. Jacobine Gusiklou, a primary care doctor and researcher at Leiden University Medical Center in the Netherlands. Everything slows down. Doctors also increasingly prescribe it for a borderline condition called subclinical hypothyroidism, which usually causes no symptoms but can progress to hypothyroidism. Most patients take the drug for life, but do they have to? Dr. Gusiklo's team has found that in many older adults with subclinical hypothyroidism, hormone levels normalize on their own. The researchers have also reported that among older people with the condition, levothyroxine had no effect on symptoms and no apparent benefit. Like any drug, it can also cause harm. It may interact with other medications that older patients typically take. Moreover, it requires frequent lab tests and follow-ups, more visits, and expense, said Dr. Maria Papaleontiou, an endocrinologist at the University of Michigan and author of an editorial in JAMA accompanying the latest Dutch study. In high doses, it can cause hyperthyroidism, which can lead to cardiac arrhythmias and bone loss, she added. Patients taking it also have to adjust their diets and meal schedules. To determine whether some patients should stop taking levothyroxine, the Dutch researchers devised a protocol that gradually reduced doses over 30 weeks with ongoing lab testing and consultations with doctors. After a year, a quarter of the 370 participants, all over 60, had discontinued the drug while maintaining healthy thyroid function. Most had been on lower doses to begin with. Patients shouldn't stop levothyroxine on their own, Dr. Papaleontiou cautioned. Discontinuation requires tapering off gradually with testing and monitoring. Some patients will always need the drug. But it appears that a select group of adults over 60 may not require this treatment lifelong, Dr. Papaleontiou said. A screening with risks. The question of when older patients can safely stop screening for colon cancer has prompted years of debate. The influential United States Preventive Services Task Force gives the screening a lukewarm C rating after age 76, calling the benefit small. Yet, almost 60% of older patients who have had previous colonoscopies and face limited life expectancies, less than 5 years, are advised to undergo another screening, a 2023 study found. As a gastroenterologist at the University of California, San Diego, Dr. Samir Gupta regularly encounters this issue with older patients. I know they really have a low risk of colon cancer, and I'm putting them through more risk. The risk of complications following a colonoscopy rise with age. One recent study found that nearly 7% of patients over 75 had a hospitalization or emergency room visit within a month of the procedure. Is it worth it? Dr. Gupta is the lead author of a new study of almost 92,000 Veterans Affairs patients over 75 who had previous colonoscopies. In about 28%, the procedure had found an adenoma, a type of polyp that can become cancerous. Though only a small fraction do, gastroenterologists generally remove them. The researchers found that after 10 years, the veterans with a previous adenoma were more likely to develop colon cancer than those without one, though the rate was extremely low in both groups. But just 0.5% of those with a previous adenoma died of colon cancer, compared with 0.4% of those without one, a tiny difference, Dr. Gupta said. Even if the procedure goes well, you'll either find nothing or you'll find something that's not going to have a real impact on your longevity, said Dr. Itzkowitz, an author of an editorial published alongside the study. Yet he has found that many patients who have had polyps removed want to continue colonoscopies. It is hard to shift established medical norms. Efforts to deprescribe drugs can meet with opposition from both patients and healthcare professionals. Many older women have mammograms past the point of documented benefit, and older men often undergo prostate cancer screening beyond the recommended age. Colonoscopies are less pleasant, so perhaps older patients will be glad to forego them. Even with polyps, the chance of dying from colon cancer is so low compared to everything else that can get you, Dr. Itzkowitz said. So he told his 85-year-old patient that she could skip another colonoscopy. She seemed pleased. Now, from the Well page, ticks are formidable but not unbeatable. There are ways to guard against the increasingly virulent parasites. Tick season has begun with a vengeance. This year, there were more emergency room visits for tick bites during the month of April than in any year since 2017. Millions of people are used to coexisting with these tiny arachnids, which spread Lyme disease and other illnesses. But as the climate warms and development brings us into closer contact with ticks, the risks are changing.

0: This broadcast service is provided by Valley iRadio. The material being read is the copyright property of the publications being read. Access to this program is solely for persons who cannot read the original printed version due to a visual impairment or other disability. By continuing to listen, you confirm that you have such a condition.
1: South, these ticks have expanded greatly over several decades, including to Long Island and Martha's Vineyard. Their bites can cause a meat allergy called alpha-gal syndrome, as well as bacterial and viral infections. Gulf Coast ticks. These ticks, which can transmit rickettsia bacteria, were typically found within 100 miles of the Gulf of Mexico and the southern Atlantic coast, and have now reached states like Maryland and Ohio. Asian longhorn ticks. This type of tick, an invasive species first identified in the United States in 2017 in New Jersey, has spread remarkably fast, said Laura Goodman, an assistant professor in the Department of Public and Ecosystem Health at Cornell University. It has been found as far afield as Oklahoma and Connecticut. Scientists have confirmed that the tick can spread Rocky Mountain spotted fever in laboratory settings, and they are working to fully understand which other pathogens it might carry, Dr. Goodman said. Multiple diseases per tick. The blackleg tick, which carries Lyme disease, can also carry lesser-known diseases like anaplasmosis, a bacterial infection, and babesiosis, a malaria-like infection caused by Babesia parasites. These illnesses aren't common, but they are increasing, according to Centers for Disease Control and Prevention data and healthcare records. So are the odds that one tick will carry multiple pathogens, according to a recent study. In that study, researchers collected more than 2,000 ticks in New York's Hudson Valley. They found that in 2014, only 3.5% of tick nymphs, those in an early life stage, carried both the Lyme-causing Borrelia bacteria and Babesia. In 2022, it was 10.8%. The researchers found other combinations too, but this one particularly alarms experts because Babesia doesn't respond to the antibiotic that treats many other tick-borne infections. It requires a two-drug cocktail. If you have Lyme and don't realize you also have anaplasmosis, the treatment prescribed for Lyme should take care of both, said Shannon Ledoux, the lead author of the study and a disease ecologist at the Carey Institute of Ecosystem Studies. But patients who don't know they have babesiosis won't receive the necessary medications. Standard precautions vital. They may not be exciting, but good old-fashioned preventative measures really are the best, Dr. Pritt said. That can mean tucking pants into socks, wearing long sleeves, and choosing light-colored clothing so ticks are easier to spot. A lint roller can remove tiny, hard-to-see nymphs. Repellents are also helpful. Permethrin can be applied to clothing, and DEET or picaridin can be applied to skin. Keep in mind that you don't have to hike in the woods to be exposed. Some ticks can be found in backyards and parks. After spending time outside, check your body, especially warm, damp areas like your underarms, groin, ears, scalp, and knees. If you find a tick attached to your body, use tweezers to grasp it close to the skin and pull it out. Wash the area with soap and water and dispose of the tick. Don't crush it with your fingers. Common symptoms of many tick-borne illnesses include fever, rashes, muscle pain, and headaches. In particular, a rash shaped like a bullseye is characteristic of Lyme disease, though not all Lyme patients have it. If you develop symptoms, Dr. Goodman said, you should ask to be tested for all infections carried by the ticks that bit you if you know it, or by ticks in your region if you don't. And that brings us to the end of this first part of the Science Times section for May 7th. You've been listening to Valley Eye Radio. This is Peter with the second part of the Science Times section of the New York Times of Tuesday, May 5th, 2026. We're back on the front page. Free birth movement can pose grave risks. Proponents reject any medical intervention in pregnancy or delivery, but critics cite death.

0: Emily Laszlo Rath felt her first contraction when she was at home in her trailer outside Joshua Tree National Park. A first-time mother, she was living off the grid, far from medical help. At first, the labor pains were mild, like cramps. Over the next 3 days, as they intensified, she weathered them in bed and on the sofa, trusting her body to know what to do. Now, though, she felt chilled, feverish. Ms. Laszlo Rath, then 35, was intent on a, quote, free birth, close quote, having her baby with no doctor or midwife in attendance. In what is known as a wild pregnancy, she had also skipped all prenatal checkups. On social media, free births are often depicted as idyllic. String lights, birthing pools, just the family present, childbirth returned to the hands of women. For her part, Ms. Laszlo Rath said, she was enthralled. I just kind of started romanticizing the whole thing of being at home, she said. Free birth is the home birth movement's extreme edition. Its proponents advocate removing the guardrails of medicine, believing that the medicalization of childbirth results in too many unnecessary interventions. Although no one has exact figures, free births are believed to represent a tiny proportion of home births, a majority of which are planned and attended by midwives. Online, interest in free births has trended upward, especially in the last year, according to Viral Moment, which analyzes social media. The approach has achieved a high enough profile that a woman who had planned to have a free birth was featured in the season 2 finale of the hit series of The Pitt. Recently, however, the movement has increasingly come under fire, with critics contending that it peddles misinformation about the birth process and that it has endangered and in some cases cost lives. A spate of deaths linked to free births has brought more public attention, and women from the free birth community have been speaking out about the risks. In a post on Reddit, Brittany Cole, a stay-at-home mother from Alberta, Canada, described how moments after delivering a healthy girl in a free birth, she began to lose a lot of blood and drift out of consciousness. She was rushed to a clinic. I probably would have died, she said. On social media, influencers have extolled free birth's virtues, but the most prominent promoter of the method is the Free Birth Society. Since its founding in 2017 by a former doula, Emily Saldaya, the society has sold access to a private online forum, classes for women and birth workers, and baseball caps saying, "Make birth great again." The society now has 132 followers on Instagram, and its YouTube channel has received more than 27 million views. A podcast, according to the society's website, has had more than 5 million downloads. Critics of free birthing note that even when a woman's labor is progressing smoothly, it can quickly turn dangerous, posing life-threatening risks to mother and child. This can happen in any birth setting, but early recognition and appropriately timed medical intervention can improve the outcomes. Foregoing prenatal care further increases the peril and can leave undetected serious conditions that develop during gestation or labor, the critics say. Midwives who attend home births are trained to provide medical care throughout pregnancy and birth, detect complications, administer some medications, and know when emergency hospital treatment is needed. The free birth messaging, the movement's critics also contend, minimizes potential complications and stokes an outsized fear of the medical system, sometimes with tragic results. They're let down by an ideology that has led them to believe that birth is normal and that if you don't intervene and just let nature take its course, you're going to have a positive outcome, said Melissa Cheney, a clinical medical anthropologist at Oregon State University and a midwife. That is generally true, except for all the times that it's not. When Ms. Laszlo Rath discovered during the pandemic that she was expecting, she was fearful of hospitals and yearned for a natural childbirth. She knew that a lot of women ended up having cesarean sections. In 2024, almost a third of pregnant women in the United States had the procedure, according to the National Center for Health Statistics. Labor was induced in about an equal percentage. Through an online search, Ms. Laszlo Rath discovered free birthing. An American woman, Patricia Cloyd Carter, is considered the grandmother of the idea, according to a 2020 book, Birthing Outside the System, that examines the forces driving alternative birth methods. The term free birth is believed to have been coined much later by Janine Parvati Baker, an advocate of home birth. Some women say they sought out free birth because they could not pay for or access a midwife, experts say. Others say they have had bad experiences with the medical system. A 2019 survey of women who received maternity care in the United States from 2010 to 2016, published in the journal Reproductive Health, found that 1 in 6 reported having experienced mistreatment. Emily Hancock, a former labor and delivery nurse, said she could not forget the trauma of giving birth to her first child in a hospital. "I just remember feeling very overwhelmed and feeling like I was going to die," Ms. Hancock, 35, said. With her next pregnancy, Ms. Hancock said she labored all night by herself and then gave birth in the bathroom. For her next two deliveries, she decided on free birth because it seemed more natural. "Safety is relative," said Mickey Spurlick, an associate professor of social work at the University of Buffalo and a certified professional midwife. "For some expectant parents, safety might be modern medicine. But for those who feel they have been violated," she said, "then safety perhaps becomes something different." Ms. Laszlo Rath knew that the Free Birth Society's guidance carried risks, but it seemed safer for her baby. She purchased its $399 course, The Complete Guide to Free Birth, and dived in. An advertisement for the course says, "You are powerful. Birth like it." But the classes were also filled with warnings. From beginning to end, obstetrics is the story of rape, abuse, harm, violation, students were told in one segment. Another class likened vaginal exams during labor to being fondled. Ms. Saldaya and her teaching partner for the course, Yolanda Norris Clark, did not respond to multiple requests through email and social media to comment for this article. The Society's course includes a disclaimer stating that the instructors are not medical providers and that the classes are educational and informational and not meant to offer medical advice of any kind. In an Instagram video, a very pregnant Ms. Saldaya rubs her bare belly. Superimposed on her bump is a recounting of the prenatal care she skipped: ultrasounds, vaginal exams, doctors, midwives, and more. Not long after posting the video, Ms. Saldaya shared heartbreaking news. "I recently gave birth to a beautiful boy, stillborn at 41 weeks of gestation," she wrote in a newsletter last August. She has continued to promote free birth and to sell self-guided courses. "Stillbirths occur in both home and hospital births, and it is very possible that nothing could have prevented such an outcome." But in Ontario, Canada, coroners investigating a stillbirth discovered a worrying pattern. 11 stillbirths or neonatal deaths and one maternal death had been linked to free births from 2020 to 2024, according to the Office of the Chief Coroner for Ontario, a marked rise from the one stillbirth connected to a free birth in the previous 5 years. "The act of giving birth is unpredictable. In a matter of minutes, a baby can die," said Dr. Justin Brandt, the Director of Maternal Fetal Medicine at NYU Langone Health. In September, an Australian natural food influencer, Stacey Warnicki, died of a suspected postpartum hemorrhage after a free birth, according to evidence gathered by the coroner investigating the death. The condition is one of the leading causes of maternal death. Medical experts say monitoring women during pregnancy and delivery can identify a host of fetal issues, from birth defects to growth problems that predispose a fetus to stillbirth. Preeclampsia, a hypertensive disorder of pregnancy, and inadequately controlled diabetes are associated with an increased risk of preterm delivery and stillbirth, Dr. Brandt said. When Grace, a Florida resident, was expecting her first child, she hired an unlicensed free birth attendant to shepherd her through a pregnancy and free birth. As Grace's legs swelled and her blood pressure increased, the attendant reassured her that it was normal. "Women's bodies were designed for this," the attendant told Grace, who was using her middle name and requesting anonymity because she has close friends in the free birth movement. Near the baby's due date, Grace felt unusually intense contractions. "He was moving a ton. It felt like he was trying to escape," she said. But by the next morning, the baby's movement had stopped. During ultrasound at the hospital, the doctor informed her that her son had died. The loss, she was later told, was probably the result of undiagnosed preeclampsia. Had she visited an obstetrician at 36 or 37 weeks with those symptoms, she later learned, she would have immediately been induced into labor or given a C-section. She and her husband buried their son in a small white coffin. Nobody's meant to birth alone, said Rachel Cornell Strumpf, a licensed midwife and the owner of Gentle Beginnings Midwifery in Hawaii. They were meant to have someone there. If you're bleeding out and your baby's not breathing, what do you do? Ms. Strumpf said she had arrived at the homes of families moments after free births had ended in loss. I've just seen too many babies die, she said. Influencers market free birthing even to high-risk women, those who are carrying twins or a baby in breech position, for example. It's a demographic for whom giving birth at home is generally not recommended, even with midwives present, because of the associated high risk, according to the American College of Obstetricians and Gynecologists. The group's guidance says that hospitals or accredited birth centers are the safest places to give birth. In planned home births, outcomes are most favorable when the pregnancy is low risk, the birth is attended by a qualified midwife, and there is timely access to medical consultation and safe transfer to a hospital if needed, the group advises. In the past year, a kind of reckoning has occurred within the free birth community as more women who have used the method have publicly shared their experiences of deliveries gone terribly wrong, many of them in a Reddit group. On the Free Birth Society's podcast, Ms. Saldaya and Ms. Norris Clark, discussing the backlash, called the stories nasty lies and slander and vilification. And in the Reddit group, some women have posted that they still firmly support free birth. Dr. Bob Silver, the chairman of obstetrics and gynecology at the University of Utah Spencer Fox Eccles School of Medicine, said prospective parents should be guided by their values, but do you want them to make these decisions with good information? The risk should be accurately explained before women give consent to medical treatment, experts advise. Medical interventions have been a godsend for high-risk cases, said Eugene DeClercq, a professor of community health sciences at the Boston University School of Public Health. The challenge is identifying which cases are high risk and limiting the interventions. As Ms. Laszlo Rath's contractions progressed, she crouched on the floor of the trailer and screamed. She stopped drinking water or eating. Her partner repeatedly suggested getting help, but she did not respond. Finally, though, she agreed, and they began the 20-mile drive to the nearest medical center. There, nurses told her she was dehydrated and fighting a serious uterine infection, Ms. Laszlo Rath said. She had early signs of sepsis, a potentially deadly infection that is a top cause of maternal mortality. Intravenous antibiotics and fluids were started. By morning, she was fully dilated and pushing. But the obstetrician was concerned this delivery needed to be expedited. With the help of a vacuum, a healthy, nearly 8-pound baby emerged with a nose that reminded Ms. Laszlo Rath of her grandmother's. Now, 4 years later, Ms. Laszlo Rath remembers how the hospital's medical team cared for her. Without them, she could have died, and her son could have too. Her mother had wanted her to hire a midwife. I just didn't listen to my own mom, she said, still in disbelief. I decided to listen to all these other people that I didn't even know. Now, targeted hunting fails to curb chronic wasting disease. Officials in Illinois and other states are losing hope as the problem becomes widespread. In the middle of a spring afternoon near Loudoun-Miller State Forest, Daniel Skinner poured a small pile of dried yellow corn onto the ground. Shouldering his .308 Remington rifle equipped with a thermal scope, he disappeared into a camouflaged ground blind in the middle of a cornfield. For 8 hours, he waited for a white-tailed deer to approach the bait, hoping for a clean shot. But the deer stayed away. At 10:30 p.m., Mr. Skinner, the forest wildlife manager for the Illinois Department of Natural Resources, called an end to the day's culling and met up with several sharpshooters to compare notes. For that day, the tally was one deer among four groups. The same cull a year ago killed 10. Over two decades, Illinois has been one of a number of states that have set up culling campaigns to slow the spread of chronic wasting disease, a strange illness that one expert likened to a disease from outer space. You would be hard-pressed to come up with a disease, even if you were inventing one from scratch, that would be harder to manage than CWD, Mr. Skinner said. But in mid-April, state officials decided to abandon the practice. The disease, they realized, had simply become too widespread. It's harder and harder to throw troops at the front line, Mr. Skinner said. We've gone from one county to two counties to over 20 counties, and our staff has not increased 20-fold. We can no longer make a meaningful difference. Chronic wasting disease is a highly contagious, always fatal, rapidly spreading wildlife disease that has bedeviled wildlife managers in North America. It causes the deaths each year, directly or indirectly, of many thousands of white-tailed and mule deer. It infects all cervids, elk, moose, reindeer, and caribou, and has been detected in at least 36 states, in Canada, and at least a half dozen other countries. Nicknamed the zombie deer disease, its symptoms are agonizing. As neurons die, brain function declines, and the animals slowly lose motor ability, resulting in stumbling, drooling, and staring. CWD is one of a small group of known diseases caused not by a bacteria, a virus, or a fungus, but by a prion, an abnormal cell protein that spreads to normal proteins, which causes them to misfold, disrupting cell function. It has never been diagnosed in a human, but experts worry that it will become zoonotic, jumping the species barrier to infect people. At least one prion disease, bovine spongiform encephalitis, known as mad cow disease, has proved capable of crossing from animals to humans, though human cases have remained extremely rare. First discovered in wild deer in 1981, chronic wasting disease has been shown to reduce infected deer herds by 3 to 20% a year. The characteristics of prions complicate efforts to contain the disease. They last for years in the soil, absorbed by plants, and persisting there. Researchers are also worried that if the disease spread to species like cattle or hogs, it could endanger the food supply. Mad cow disease caused the deaths of some 230 people and led to a crisis in the cattle industry as consumers lost confidence in the beef supply and sales collapsed. A report issued last year by 68 of the world's top experts on the disease urgently called for more funding and better surveillance to keep CWD from contaminating the food supply and infecting humans. The bottom line message is we are quite unprepared, said Michael T. Osterholm, the director of the Center for Infectious Disease Research and Policy at the University of Minnesota, which prepared the report. If we saw spillover right now, we would be in free fall. There are no contingency plans for what to do or how to follow up. It's a slow-moving disaster. At a recent Senate hearing, Senator Raphael Warnock, Democrat of Georgia, criticized Health Secretary Robert F. Kennedy Jr.'s proposed budget cutbacks that would include eliminating the prion disease surveillance program at the Centers for Disease Control and Prevention. Georgia alone has 600,000 hunters, the senator said, and their families would be most vulnerable through contact with infected animals. Hunters have also been advised to avoid eating the meat of infected animals, even though the disease is mostly found in the brain and spine. Besides culling, states have taken a variety of approaches to try to curb the disease. Lengthening the deer hunting season, increasing the number of deer that can be killed, requiring carcasses to be destroyed. Some allow more does to be hunted to control herd growth and to reduce the potential for mother-to-offspring transmission. States have also banned the baiting of deer to keep them from gathering and infecting one another. But so far, there is no known method for eradicating CWD in the wild, and that's the problem, Dr. Osterholm said. The nature of prions may be evolving. For the first time, researchers were able to infect a mouse that had been grafted with human cells and tissues to mimic human physiology, Dr. Osterholm said. Other experts are skeptical that the disease will leap to humans. In her lab, Catherine Hay, the chief of the prion cell biology unit at the National Institute of Allergy and Infectious Diseases in Hamilton, Montana, oversaw research that created organoids from stem cells to mimic human physiology. She then exposed these human-like tissues to the disease as a test for whether the species was likely to jump the species barrier. We literally let them swim in CWD prion, she said. They got the biggest exposure you can imagine tissue getting. They didn't see any transmission. That suggests a very strong barrier, and in the real world, there are even more barriers. The $22 billion question. CWD was first detected in deer in 1967 in captivity in Colorado, and then in the wild in 1981, and it has been slowly spreading ever since. In March, it was discovered in two white-tailed deer in Gettysburg National Military Park in Pennsylvania. Yellowstone National Park wildlife managers became concerned after an infected deer was found there in 2023, threatening tens of thousands of elk, deer, and moose in one of the most wildlife-rich areas in the United States. Some wildlife biologists believe wolves may reduce the incidence of CWD by targeting many weak and sick animals that are likely to be infected, something known as the predator cleansing effect. Some experts suggest that deer hunting helps to limit the disease's spread by reducing herd density. Concerns have been voiced about how the spread of CWD could have a serious economic impact. In many states, deer hunting is a multi-billion-dollar industry. Direct spending nationally by big game hunters, mostly of deer, totals $22 billion a year. White-tailed deer are put up on a pedestal, said Mr. Skinner, the Illinois wildlife official. For people that hunt, this is the number one game species, and entire economies depend on the hunting of this animal. Annual events for deer hunters, as well as taxes on equipment, also contribute a great deal of funding for conservation efforts. The issue of how to best manage CWD have split the hunting community between those who are concerned about the illness, including some who have quit hunting, and those who think it's a hoax of some kind. The rock guitarist Ted Nugent, an avid hunter and a gun rights advocate activist, has assailed efforts to contain the disease. CWD is a scam by untrustworthy, corrupt criminal bureaucrats that must be defied, Mr. Nugent said in an email. The only test that matters and has concluded that we kill millions of deer, eat millions of deer, and nobody has ever contracted CWD. Many in the hunting community posting in online forums share similar views. But some are being careful. Alan Pearson takes official measurements of trophy deer for the Pope and Young Club, which gathers statistics on deer and other animals killed with bows. He said he would eat meat that tested positive, but took precautions to avoid cutting through bone and brain material. No human has ever got it, but I don't want to be the first, he said. Now, from the Well page, what to consider before trying sleep supplements. Many Americans are using aids such as magnesium, melatonin, or CBD. 1 in 8 American adults is regularly taking some kind of sleep aid, like a supplement or an over-the-counter drug, to help them fall or stay asleep, according to a new report from the Centers for Disease Control and Prevention. Dr. Sujay Kansagra, a sleep specialist at Duke University Medical Center, said the findings suggested that many people were trying to hack their way to better sleep, expecting a supplement like melatonin or magnesium to be a magic pill. What they should be doing instead, he added, is working with a doctor to address the root cause of their sleep troubles. Sleep problems are common. Another report released last week by the CDC found that nearly one-third of adults were not getting the minimum 7 hours of sleep a night that doctors recommend. Both reports analyzed survey responses collected from tens of thousands of American adults in 2024. The new data showed that women were significantly more likely than men to have trouble falling asleep and also more likely to take something to help. Most commonly reported were over-the-counter medications or supplements, about 6%, followed by prescription drugs, over 5%, and CBD or cannabis, about 4%. The report found that the use of prescription or over-the-counter sleep aids increased with age, but the reverse was true for marijuana or CBD products. Around 6% of adults ages 18 to 34 used them for sleep, compared with just 2% of those over 65. The popularity of supplements reflects what Dr. Consagra and his colleagues have seen in the clinic. He said that his patients primarily took melatonin and were increasingly interested in magnesium, which is often hyped on social media and promoted by well-known health influencers. There is limited evidence that magnesium, which is often sold as magnesium glycinate or magnesium threonate, helps with sleep. It can be helpful for people who have trouble sleeping because of muscle tension, cramps, or restless leg syndrome, said Dr. Anna Krieger, medical director of the Center for Sleep Medicine at Weill Cornell Medicine and New York Presbyterian. Dr. Krieger avoids recommending magnesium oxide, which can cause intestinal discomfort. Another form, magnesium citrate, can have a laxative effect. She was skeptical about the value of taking supplements that contain melatonin, a sleepiness-inducing hormone that the body naturally releases at night. Some research suggests that taking melatonin can help people fall asleep several minutes faster, but it doesn't work for everyone and has performed no better than the placebo in other studies. Dr. Consagra said more of his patients use supplements than over-the-counter sleep aids that are often made with antihistamines similar to those found in Benadryl. While these can help some people fall asleep, he said, it often leaves them feeling groggy the next day. These drugs can also come with risks. He added there was not good data on whether CBD helped with sleep. Dr. Consagra and other experts worried that by relying on supplements, people might fail to recognize a medical issue preventing them from getting enough quality sleep. For example, conditions like sleep apnea or anxiety can affect your ability to get a good night's rest, he noted, as can certain medications, including some antidepressants and decongestants. Your life circumstances or changes in your routine can also affect sleep, Dr. Krieger noted. If we're really stressed out or overworked, or we stay on the computer too late at night, we can't expect to have a great sleep, Dr. Krieger said. If we alternate our sleep schedules from waking up at 7 a.m. during the week to going to bed at 2 a.m. on the weekends and sleeping in, supplements won't fix that. Of course, stress and other factors that can interfere with your rest aren't always in your control. But experts said that sticking to the basics of sleep hygiene as best you can will have a bigger and longer-lasting benefit than a supplement or medication. These include keeping a consistent sleep-wake schedule even on the weekends, getting sunlight first thing in the morning, exercising regularly, limiting your use of devices in the hour or so before bedtime, and keeping your bedroom cool and dark. And that brings us to the end of this second part of the Science Times section for May 5th. You've been listening to Valley Eye Radio.
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3: 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Reading gives me a sense of belonging. I am a retired claims specialist. I believe that we should be kind to each other every day. 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
4: Hi, I'm Joan. Today we begin with, from Newsweek magazine, what really happens to a cat's brain when they never go outside? This is by Maria Azura Volpe, and it was published March 29th, 2026. Indoor cats are often seen as low-maintenance pets, independent, quiet, and content to sleep most of the day. But experts say a lifespan spent entirely indoors can sometimes leave cats mentally understimulated. A continued lack of stimulation doesn't just make life boring for your pet. It can also affect both their behavior and physical health in ways that are easy to miss. Dr. Ann Hohenhaus, veterinarian at the Schwarzman Animal Medical Center, told Newsweek that indoor cats can indeed become understimulated, though the signs are not always obvious. Signs of an understimulated cat can be hard to differentiate from signs of illness, she explains. Behaviors linked to boredom and stress can closely mirror medical issues, making them difficult for owners to spot. Some of the most common warning signs are often mistaken for normal behavior. While cats are known for being independent, Hohenhaus notes that constant hiding may indicate stress. Other signs indicate avoiding the litter box, changes in appetite, vomiting or diarrhea, especially during disruptions like new household members being introduced or changes in routine. Over-grooming may also signal boredom, though it can sometimes point to underlying health conditions. Heather Alvey, a certified cat behaviorist, says understimulation is behind many of the cases she sees. Cats may respond with house soiling, excessive vocalization, destructive behavior, aggression, over-grooming, or even eating non-food items. She also challenges the idea that cats are low maintenance. While they sleep often, sleeping all day can signal boredom rather than contentment. A lack of mental stimulation can also impact physical health. Hohenhaus explains that bored cats may pester owners for attention, which is often mistaken for hunger. This can lead to overfeeding, weight gain, and related health problems. Bored cats may pester their family for attention, which could be misconstrued as asking for food. Overfeeding a cat leads to weight gain, and that in turn causes health issues, she said. Dr. Cheryl Bonk adds that these behavioral changes can have further consequences. Cats may become destructive, injure themselves, or develop issues like urinary tract infections from eliminating outside the litter box. Experts agree that enrichment is essential. Cats are natural hunters, climbers, and explorers, and their environment should reflect those instincts. Window perches, cat trees, and interactive toys can help recreate elements of the outside world. Cats that have a strong prey drive, like Bengals, Abyssinians, or Norwegian forest cats, may have difficulty indoors because they aren't able to satisfy that normal craving. Also, overly active cats like Siamese that aren't provided the exercise can have trouble, Bonk says. Hohenhaus suggests rotating toys and using simple items like boxes or paper bags to keep things interesting, while also considering sensory enrichment such as catnip or silver vine. Daily interaction plays a key role, though needs vary. Bonk says that as a general rule, around 30 minutes of interaction per day is enough for most cats, though younger or more energetic cats may need more. For solo cats especially, regular play and attention from their owners are crucial. Outdoor access isn't necessary to meet a cat's needs, but it can enhance their environment if done safely. Options like harness training or enclosed outdoor spaces like catios allow cats to experience fresh air and stimulation without added risk. Ultimately, not all cats respond to indoor living in the same way. Personality, energy levels, and past experiences all shape how well they adapt. Some thrive, while others may struggle if their needs aren't fully met. One simple improvement can make a difference, creating a safe, quiet retreat. Providing a comfortable hiding space gives cats a place to decompress and feel secure. Without proper stimulation, an indoor cat's world can become limited. But with the right environment and interaction, it doesn't have to be. Your cat ghosted your bed. Here's what changed. Dan Seymour is writing for Catster magazine, and he's going to fill us in. This was published February 25th, 2026. Cats are particular about where they sleep. Not just a little particular, but obsessively, methodically particular. They'll test 17 surfaces, circle a spot four times, and reject a $200 cat bed in favor of a cardboard box. Where a cat chooses to sleep isn't random, it's information. And when that choice changes, suddenly or gradually, it usually means something in their world has shifted. Sometimes it's minor, sometimes it's worth paying attention to. Now, if your cat has recently stopped sleeping with you, you may be taking it personally and wondering why. It's a question that puzzles cat owners everywhere. Your once loyal bedtime companion now prefers the couch, the closet, or literally anywhere else. While there are common explanations for this behavior shift, some reasons might surprise you. The truth is, cats are creatures of comfort and routine. When they change their sleeping habits, something in their world has shifted. Let's explore what might be going on and what you can actually do about it. First, the stress connection. Cats hide stress better than they hide from the vacuum cleaner, but it shows up in their sleep patterns. Environmental changes hit them hard. A new roommate, rearranged furniture, a different work schedule, or persistent loud noises from construction next door. What actually helps? Create predictable calm. Spend more time with them during the day, especially if your schedule changed. Make sure multi-cat households have enough resources. Separate food bowls, water stations, and litter boxes to prevent territorial anxiety. Give them hiding spots like cardboard boxes where they can decompress. If the behavior persists alongside other changes, your vet can rule out anxiety disorders. Two, when pain changes everything. A cat in pain becomes a master of disguise, but their sleep usually gives them away. They'll shift positions constantly, avoid jumping up to their usual spots, or seek out different surfaces depending on what hurts. This could stem from arthritis in older cats, dental pain, urinary tract issues, or injuries that you didn't witness. What actually helps? Book a vet appointment, especially if you notice other subtle changes like reluctance to jump, different walking patterns, reduced grooming, or new vocalizations. Treatment ranges from medication and dietary changes to physical therapy, laser therapy, or acupuncture, depending on the diagnosis. Three, the boredom factor. An understimulated cat is a restless cat. If your indoor cat spends 16 hours a day staring at the same four walls with nothing to hunt or investigate, they might relocate to a more interesting sleeping spot like the windowsill with the bird view. What actually helps? Puzzle feeders turn mealtime into mental work Rotate toys instead of leaving the same ones out indefinitely. Install cat shelves near windows for vertical territory and entertainment. Even 10 minutes of interactive play before bed can tire them out enough to return to old sleeping patterns. 4. Temperature troubles. Cats seek out their comfort zone obsessively. If you recently started blasting the AC, your fluffy cat might abandon your bed for the warm laundry pile. Conversely, if you're a furnace sleeper and summer hit, your short hair might relocate to the cool bathroom tiles. What actually helps? Keep your home temperature consistent where possible. Provide options: a heated bed in winter, access to cooler rooms in summer. If your cat seems excessively hot or cold despite normal temperatures, that's a vet visit. 5. Health issues lurking underneath. Sometimes the reason is medical, but not painful. Think thyroid issues, kidney disease, or urinary problems. These conditions can cause restlessness, increased thirst, meaning more bathroom trips at night, or general malaise that makes them seek different sleeping arrangements. What actually helps? Watch for accompanying symptoms like increased water consumption, litter box changes, weight loss, or decreased grooming. Annual vet checkups catch these early. Treatment varies depending on diagnosis and may include medication, surgery, or specialized diets. Finally, ooh, you're the problem. Sorry. If you snore loudly or thrash around at night, your cat may get tired of the disturbance. Cats are light sleepers who wake easily, and if your sleep patterns make you an unreliable bed partner, they'll find somewhere quieter. What actually helps? For your cat, provide a cozy alternative bed in a peaceful room. For you, consider seeing a doctor about sleep apnea or allergies. Treatments range from medication to CPAP machines for severe sleep apnea. P.S. It could be outside interference. Other cats prowling outside your bedroom window can turn your cat's favorite sleep spot into a stress zone. The sound, sense, and visual stimulation of outdoor cats can trigger territorial anxiety. What actually helps? Heavy blackout curtains block both the sight and sound of outdoor cats. Pheromone diffusers create a calming environment that counteracts anxiety from outside threats. Ooh, and also, new additions to the family. A baby or new pet changes everything for a resident cat. Unfamiliar sounds and new scents can make your bedroom feel like a foreign territory. Some cats adapt quickly, others need time and space. What actually helps? Give your cat a separate, quiet room during the adjustment period. Gradually reintroduce them to shared spaces. Make sure they still get one-on-one attention so they don't feel replaced. A few final thoughts. Most sleep location changes aren't emergencies. Cats are independent, and their preferences shift. If your cat seems healthy otherwise, eating normally, playing, grooming, using the litter box consistently, they probably just found a new favorite spot. The time to worry is when the behavior change comes with other red flags, like hiding constantly, appetite changes, litter box issues, or visible discomfort. Set up a comfortable alternative sleeping area with their favorite blanket or an unwashed shirt that smells like you. Give them time. Most cats eventually cycle back to their old spots once they've worked through whatever prompted the change. And if they don't, they're still your cat, just a more independent roommate than you thought. Dan Seymour has been working in the pet world for over 4 years, covering cats, dogs, and all other pets. He loves helping pet parents keep their companions happy, healthy, and of course, totally spoiled. Originally from London, Dan now travels and works remotely, which unfortunately means no pets at home. but it gives him plenty of opportunities to fuss over other people's furry friends. More wonderful cat stories next week. Same time, same place. Bye.
5: Hi, this is Johanna with an article from Dogster Magazine. Lifestyle. 8 vet verified signs a dog will attack a baby and tips to prevent it by Misty Lane. Expectant parents who are dog owners often wonder how they should introduce their new baby and dog and whether they should be concerned about their dog attacking the baby at any point. The good news is that most canines will be fine around infants after the initial adjustment period, where they are mostly curious about the tiny new being. But there are rare incidences of dogs biting babies, so you want to know what signs to look for that would indicate a dog may be about to attack. Why would a dog attack a baby in the first place? Babies cry loudly and make sudden noises out of nowhere. And if they're older, babies may wave their hands and feet around erratically. All of this can be scary for a dog. Some dogs with high prey drives may also view the tiny human as prey. However, by properly introducing your dog and baby and knowing what signs could indicate a dog is about to attack, your child should be safe. The 8 signs a dog will attack a baby. So what should you look for to determine whether a dog will attack a baby? Here are 7 signs. 1. History of aggression with children. Unfortunately, if a dog has already shown aggression to children, no matter their age, they're likely to also show aggression towards a baby. Dogs may be aggressive towards children and babies because they've never been properly socialized, so they view the tiny humans as frightening. Or a dog may be aggressive with older children due to resource guarding, as children don't always understand what a dog being territorial means. Even though a baby won't be taking any of a dog's resources, the dog may not realize that and be on guard. So, if your pup has a history of showing even minor signs of aggression towards kids, it could be a good indicator they might be aggressive towards or attack a baby. 2. History of aggression with adults. Even if a dog has never shown any indication of being aggressive with children, any history of aggression could be a sign they'll be aggressive with or attack a baby. Though dogs tend to be aggressive for a reason, usually fear, they may not always need a clear reason to react in an aggressive manner. So even if your dog has only ever shown occasional signs of aggression with adults, you'll want to be cautious with them regarding babies. 3. High prey drive. Does your dog have a high prey drive and history of predatory behavior? Have they been known to chase down and kill a squirrel? Have they ever gone after or killed a bird or cat? Then that's a clear indication they may end up attacking a baby. Babies are tiny and wriggly, much like small animals, so they can be mistaken for prey in canines with high prey drives, known to go after creatures smaller than them. This could be a dangerous situation to have a baby in. 4. Infatuation with squeaky toys. Lots of dogs love squeaky toys, and that's not a problem or cause for concern. However, if you have a dog that is obsessed with these sorts of toys and hell-bent on savaging, shaking, and destroying them, there is a chance that they could mistake a squeaking, squalling baby for something that must be savaged and subdued. This sort of behavior often goes hand in hand with a high prey drive, but not always. If your dog is hyper-focused on toys that squeak, be extra vigilant when they are around your little ones. 5. Growling or barking. It's normal for a dog to be nervous or anxious around a baby at first. After all, a baby entering the household may be a new experience, and it means things change. But if a dog is growling around your little one or barking at them, this is a clear sign that the dog is unhappy. Whether they're afraid, nervous, or even angry, it may not bode well for the baby or anyone else around. You absolutely want to separate a constantly growling or barking dog from a little one. 6. Rigid posture. Dogs don't always growl or bark when they become aggressive. Sometimes a dog may just go completely rigid when agitated, which could be them freezing, like in the flight, fight, or freeze response. When a dog does this, they're on the lookout for anything that could prove dangerous. And if the baby is around and becomes noisy, that could come across as danger to the dog. 7. Pacing. If you see your dog pacing near your baby, it could be another sign they're scared, anxious, nervous, or generally just agitated. A dog pacing is similar to a human nervously pacing back and forth, as moving may feel better than staying still. However, like with the other signs, this one could indicate aggressive behavior is coming, so you want to ensure your baby is far away from your pet if they're exhibiting this behavior. 8. Tail wagging. Wait, doesn't a dog's tail wagging mean that they're happy or excited? Not always. If your pup's tail is wagging and their whole body is involved in this wagging motion, it indicates excitement, happiness, or playfulness. However, if your pet is standing still while their tail wags slowly back and forth, more slowly, it could indicate agitation and an imminent attack. So pay close attention when your dog is around your baby to see what kind of tail wagging is going on. How to prevent a dog from attacking a baby. Now that you know what to look for when it comes to possible dog attacks, how can you prevent this possibility? First, if your dog has shown any signs of aggression in the past, whether towards children or adults, or they have a high prey drive and have been known to kill small animals, you should seriously consider whether your dog should stay in your home. We all know what it's like to love our canine companions like our own children, but if there's even a small chance they could be aggressive toward your baby because they've shown signs of aggression in the past, having the dog in your home with your baby may simply be unsafe. If that's the case, you may want to rehome your dog with a new loving family. If your dog has never shown signs of aggression and doesn't have a spectacularly strong prey drive, the most important thing you can do is properly introduce your pup to the new baby. This means moving slowly during introductions. Your dog shouldn't come any closer than within a few feet of the baby for a few days, and ensuring you're still spending time with your pet so they don't feel left out or abandoned. Obviously, your life gets turned upside down when there is a new baby in the house, but try to keep your dog's routine as normal as possible. Missed meals, walks, or attention can lead to stress, uncertainty, or resentment, so it's important to make sure your dog is still getting everything they need. Properly introducing a dog also means your dog will have to spend more time confined to either their crate or a different room than the baby for a bit. No babies or small children should ever be left alone with a dog, no matter how well behaved they are, and any interactions between a dog and baby should be strictly monitored. Another way to help prevent a dog attack is by making sure your dog has been properly trained and socialized. Dogs should always be socialized and trained during the puppy years, but this doesn't always happen. However,

0: 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The material being read is the copyright property of the publications being read. Access to this program is solely for persons who cannot read the original printed version due to a visual impairment or other disability. By continuing to listen, you confirm that you have such a condition.
1: Has been trained and socialized will help prevent potential dog attacks. You should also watch your pet for any signs of agitation when they're around your baby until you have no doubts that they find the new little one interesting and intriguing and not scary or as potential prey. Finally, if your dog does have a history of aggression, it may be safest to rehome them with a new loving family rather than risk having them around your little one. This has been Johanna with an article from Dogster Magazine. Thanks for listening. Take care.
2: Hello everyone, this is Joe back again with Valley Eye Radio. Today I'm bringing you useless facts. In 10 minutes, a hurricane releases more energy than all the world's nuclear weapons combined. On average, people fear spiders more than they do death. 35% of the people who use personal ads for dating are already married. Only one person in 2 billion will live to be 116 or older. It's possible to lead a cow upstairs, but not downstairs. Women blink nearly twice as much as men. The main library at Indiana University sinks over an inch every year because when it was built, engineers failed to take into account the weight of all the books that would occupy the building. A crocodile cannot stick out its tongue. Table tennis balls have been known to travel off the paddle at speeds of up to 69.9 miles per hour. Pepsi originally contained pepsin, thus the name. Our eyes are always the same size from birth, but our nose and ears never stop growing. In ancient Egypt, priests plucked every hair from their bodies, including their eyebrows and their eyelashes. Typewriter is the longest word that can be made using the letters only on one row of the keyboard. Go is the shortest complete sentence in the English language. The original story from Tales of 1001 Arabian Nights begins, Aladdin was a little Chinese boy. Nutmeg is extremely poisonous if it is injected intravenously. Honey is the only natural food that is made without destroying any kind of life. What about milk, you say? No word in the English language rhymes with month. The volume of the Earth's moon is the same as the volume of the Pacific Ocean. The most common name in the world is Mohammed. The cigarette lighter was invented before the match.
3: Hello, my dear listeners. This is Terry Wilson, and as always, it is my pleasure to read to you some very uplifting stories from the Chicken Soup for the Soul Miraculous Messages. And they have been, my dear listeners, rather miraculous and very uplifting. Okay, our first story is called Twin Pop, and it is prefaced by this statement. A sister is God's way of proving He doesn't want us to walk alone. And, you know, I'm happy to say that I am a sister, and I think my one brother who is still alive feels that way about me as a sister, and I certainly feel that way about him as a brother. All right, our story. My twin sister Sue and I loved the first days of spring. As children, we looked forward to those warm afternoons when we could shed our coats at recess and look forward to playing outside when school was over. We would not wait to leap off the school bus, grab a basketball,

0: hike, a bike or tennis racket, and head outside to play. Sometimes we played at the park. Other times we grabbed some of our allowance and walked to the 7-Eleven for a cola Slurpee. With the days getting longer, we finished dinner and homework as quickly as possible, then ran outside to play kickball or hide and go seek. We tried to squeeze in as much playtime as possible before dark. Our time together was precious. As twin sisters, we had a special bond. We even had a special nickname for one another, Twin Pop. As adults, we continued to enjoy the beginning of spring. Sometimes Sue called me on the phone and happily exclaimed, "Hey, Twin Pop, did you know it's going up to 70 degrees today? Let's meet for coffee." "That sounds great." Quite often, we picked up coffees and met at our local park just to sit on a bench, chat for a while, and enjoy the beautiful weather while the kids were in school. Other times, we got our kids together. Sue and I would trail behind them as they rode their big wheels and tricycles in one of our driveways. As they got older, we watched while they took off down the street on their big wheels. We smiled at each other, remembering our own childhood and those first days of spring. But on the first day of spring in 2003, everything suddenly changed. Sue called me one evening. "Hi, Donna. Do you want to get together for coffee in the morning?" "Sure. I have a Bible study until 10. Let's meet afterwards." "Sure." Oh, the next morning, my kids and I were leaving for the bus stop when the phone rang. My third grader, Caroline, answered it. By her voice and smile, I knew who she was talking to. "It's Aunt Sue," she said with joy, handing me the phone. "Hi, Donna. Do you mind if I cancel coffee this morning? I have a headache. Can we get together tomorrow or later this week?" I assured her that was fine. "I hope you feel better." "Thanks. See you later." 2 hours later, when I came home, I found many messages on my machine from loved ones urging me to call them immediately. I reached my friend Terry. She told me that Sue had dropped her son Billy off at school, gone to the local bank, and while she was waiting in the drive-thru, had a stroke. I was stunned and confused. What was she talking about? Sue was 40 years old and in perfect health. How could she have a stroke? I was in shock as my friend drove me to the hospital. When I saw Sue in the emergency room, it hit me hard. I could not process what had happened. It made no sense to me. My energetic sister, who I had just chatted with hours before, was lying on a table, hooked up to machines, and not able to talk to me. "Hi, Sue," I spoke gently. "Don't worry. You are going to be okay." I babbled on about the plans our families had made to go to the shore that coming summer. "You'll be feeling great in time for our vacation." I tried desperately to find the right words to give her hope. A few agonizing hours later, I learned Sue's stroke was massive. Time would tell if she would have a future with us. Close friends and family began to arrive. We sat quietly in the waiting room, frozen in shock. It had been a long day. Late in the evening, there was still no improvement. Oh, I prayed for her healing. I prayed for my strength. We headed home for the night. The next morning, I received a phone call. Overnight, Sue had slipped into a coma. We headed back to the hospital. The lowest point of the morning was as I watched Sue's three young children, Stephanie, Kristen, and Billy, turn to us and smile their faces with hope as they walked through the critical care doors with their dad to see their mom. I went in with them to be with them a few minutes later. As the children stood courageously around their mom, even in a coma, from Sue's eyes, one single tear trickled down her cheek. I wiped it away. A little later, after noon, my husband Mark took me home to rest a bit. As I tried to drift into sleep, I knew Sue had just passed. Moments later, Mark came into our bedroom. He gently spoke to me. "Hun, we should go back to the hospital now." Later, I would learn he had received a phone call at the time I received my message that Sue had passed. Neither of us said a word in the car ride over. We both wanted to believe a little longer. But as we arrived at the hospital 10 minutes later and were getting into the elevator, Mark turned to me with a heartbroken look on his face. "Hun," he started. I stopped him and said, "I know." I went in to see Sue for the last time. Her oldest, Stephanie, had been sitting by her side for hours, just holding her hand. I came up behind Stephanie, leaned over, and spoke softly in Sue's ear. I wanted to reassure her. I tried to be strong. "Hey, Sue," my voice was shaky. "You know I love you. Please don't worry about your kids. I love them so much, and I will treat them as my own. I will always be there for them." I felt empty and alone as I was speaking to her. How would I live without my twin sister, my twin pops? My heart broke for her family. I wrapped my arms around Stephanie and hugged her tight. Just then, an amazingly warm hug filled with warm love wrapped around me and Stephanie. I recognized the warmth and love. It was a mother's love, a sister's love. It was a beautiful feeling of comfort and peace, like the warmth of the sun on those first days of spring. I turned my head, but knew no one would be there, at least no one I could see. I believe it was a gift from God, a hug from Sue to remind us that a special bond never dies. "See you later, twin pop." Oh, how beautiful, my dear friends. And that was penned by Donna Teddy. Our next story is called Final Connection. And this is prefaced by the wonderful Gayhill Gibran, a wonderful poet and philosopher. The statement is, "When you are sorrowful, look again in your heart, and you shall see that in truth you are weeping for that which has been your delight." How beautiful. Okay, our story. I have always been close to my mom. Not that we didn't fight. We fought like cats and dogs. But the fighting was part of our connection. My mother was very outspoken. She didn't care who you were. If she had something to say, she said it. I tend to be the same way. So the two of us butted heads quite a bit. However, we were also best friends, always in each other's corner. If I needed her, she was there. If she needed me, I was there. We supported one another. We loved one another. We shared many fights, but many more laughs. We laughed all the time. Sometimes until our stomachs hurt and tears streamed down our faces. About 10 years ago, I noticed the laughter slowly subsiding and Mom seemed constantly preoccupied. Sometimes something felt wrong. She could not remember where she put anything, and she seemed to be mad at me all the time. When she couldn't remember certain things, I figured we all have bad days. Maybe she was just having many bad days. But the problems were consistent, and what started off as every now and then became more frequent. Then the laughter seemed to stop. I asked my husband one night, "When was the last time you heard Mom laugh?" He said he couldn't remember. Slowly, the connection between mother and daughter fell away. At times, I felt like I was talking to a stranger, taking care of a stranger. It was obvious to me that something was seriously wrong with my mom. Mom and I shared the same doctor. I phoned our doctor and relayed all of my fears and concerns about Mom. The doctor said she would talk to Mom the next time she was in, but that my fears and concerns were nothing to worry about. She said that she had seen Mom recently and felt she was fine. I kept telling her that Mom was not fine. My mother was the best actress around. She had fooled everyone. She learned little tricks and manipulated everyone around her to the point that when I said something was wrong, people thought that I was being a negative daughter. As time went on, I pleaded with my family and our doctor to do something. Finally, my doctor saw that something was seriously wrong, and we had Mom properly tested. 4 years ago, the medical community finally agreed with me that my mother had Alzheimer's. I wanted my mother to come live with me, but she accepted my brother's invitation instead. My brother lives across Canada in Niagara Falls. I couldn't understand why she would move all that way. To be honest, it hurt and was a blow to me. All I wanted to do was take care of my mom, as I hoped one of my sons would do for me. My brother wanted to do the same thing. I voiced my concern after sending our sick mother across the country, but he insisted that he wanted to do this. So I stepped aside. I packed all of her things, shipped what she needed across the country, and put her apartment up for sale. I drove her to the airport and put her on a plane with a one-way ticket to Ontario. It was one of the worst days of my life. My husband couldn't be there that day, so I had my two boys with me. They were 7 and 5 years old. As I watched Mom walking with an attendant to the plane, she turned to me to wave goodbye, and tears were streaming down her face. It took everything I had to run up to her, grab her, and tell her that she was coming home with me. I turned to my 7-year-old with tears streaming down my face and said, "I think I've made a mistake. Mom, Granny won't remember who we are next year," he said. "It's time to let her go," and be with the other part of her family. And you haven't made a mistake. That stopped me in my tracks. My mother had two sons, one daughter, and six grandchildren back east. My son was right. It was time for me to let her go home. Due to work and everyday life, it was a full year before I saw my mother again. My son was right. We got off the plane in Toronto and drove straight to Niagara Falls to be with Mom. She walked into the room, and I could see in her eyes she had no idea who I was, who my children were, or who my husband was. The actress part came out again. She did her best to please everyone and pretended she knew who we were. But everyone in that room knew that Mom had no bloody clue who we were. It was a weird 2 weeks. No connection to Mom at all. I tried. We all tried. We saw her every moment we could. And it was like I was sitting with the woman down the street, a woman I hardly knew. The day we left Niagara Falls, I drove myself to the home where my mother was living. It was just the two of us. I had left the children and my husband at my brother's home. I wanted the time alone. 3 hours, and my mother and I hardly said a word to each other. We sat outside in the garden, just being together. The connection still lost. On the flight home, I tried to remember the mother I once had. The laughter, the arguments, all the connections we had. But I couldn't get the Alzheimer's mom out of my head. The woman who didn't know her daughters, her sons, her grandchildren. This past Christmas, my brother phoned to tell me our mother had taken a fall. She broke her ribs, and one of the broken ribs punctured her lung. We didn't think she would make it. But sure enough, she survived, and the doctors thought she might get out of the hospital. One night, my mother asked about me, my children, and my husband. My brother called me to tell me that she asked for us all by name. He said for the first time in a long time, he felt like he was actually talking to Mom. My heart went cold because I knew that this was God's gift, the clarity, the recognition, because Mom hadn't remembered who I was for 2 years. My brother was so happy. I told him I was thrilled that she had some clarity. However, I didn't think it was a good sign. The very next day, Mom fell into a coma, and no one knew why. The next 48 hours were a strange time, because I lived across the country and was not sure what to do. No one knew how long she would be in a coma. I was torn. Should I fly back east now or wait? That night, I felt the connection of my mom come back. Mom came to me in my dreams as my mother, not the woman I hardly knew, but my mother. I could almost smell her. She told me I needed to stay where I was. I woke up with peace in my heart, and I told my husband I would wait to see what happened. 24 hours later, my husband and I took our children to a movie. On the way home afterward, I fell asleep. I'm not sure how to explain it, but it was as if this energy moved through me. The feeling was so abrupt that I woke up immediately. I said to my husband, "Mom is gone." The connection was there, and then it was gone. When we got into the house, I went to the phone expecting to see a message on the answering machine. There was no message, but I knew in my heart that Mom had moved on. 10 minutes later, the phone rang, and it was my sister-in-law. She said Mom had passed away. I asked her at what time, and she told me what I already knew. About a half hour earlier, the precise time, I felt the energy move through me. Mom had managed to reconnect with me after all. And that wonderful remembrance, my dear listeners, was written by Joanne Fraser. Well, my dear listeners, this is Terry Wilson, and as always, it has been my pleasure to read to you today. And as always, I look forward, my dear friends, to reading to you next week. So I bid you a good day, a good week, and for now, goodbye.
1: This is Colleen reading from a magazine called Birds and Blooms, the October-November 2019 edition. The name of the article is Migration Secrets by Ken and Kimberly Kaufman. It's one of the most astounding phenomena on Earth. Every year in spring and fall, billions of birds worldwide are on the move to their seasonal homes. Everyone's heard a fact or two about migration, but specific details about these major movements aren't as well known. Here's a primer on how these feathered travelers make their journeys. Where do they go and when? Not all birds are great travelers. Some stay home. A downy woodpecker or a chickadee might spend its whole life close to where it hatched. Others do move, but only a short distance. For example, certain types of grouse migrate by walking, putting only 10 or 12 miles between their summer and winter territories. Birds of a feather don't always flock together when it comes to migration. Some American robins fly from Canada to Florida in fall, but others in mild climates stay in the same place all year. An individual robin might even go south one year, but remain up north the next. On the other hand, some species make astonishing journeys every year. American golden plovers travel the tundras of northern Canada and Alaska to southern South America in fall. Arctic terns fly even farther, moving from the cold northernmost Canadian islands or the north side of Greenland all the way to the edge of the Antarctic. They log some serious mileage. Their yearly round trip can total more than 25,000 miles. Although we typically think of birds as flying north in spring and south in fall, they don't all fit that assumption. Some hummingbirds in the Southwest and Mexico begin their spring flight in January, and certain species travel east and west rather than north and south. A few sandpipers begin their fall migration before the end of June, and they start by flying east across Canada. Migration occurs every day of the year and in every direction. How do they find their way? As amazing as it seems, an oriole that nests in your area could make its way to Central America, the Caribbean, or even South America in fall. And in spring, that same oriole might return to your yard. though it seems far-fetched, it's not unique. Most migrants match this feat. A few birds, like geese and cranes, travel by memory. They fly in daylight and follow landmarks. Youngsters travel with their parents or with a flock of adults, learning and memorizing the routes. But the recollection-reliant are the exceptions. Most species have an instinct for where to migrate and can navigate on their own. This is the case with most familiar migratory songbirds, like warblers, tanagers, and buntings. Young birds often fly south after their parents depart, and instinct guides them to their wintering grounds. Since many fly at night, they use the stars as their guide. When they journey by day, songbirds navigate using the sun. Birds detect the Earth's magnetic field, which helps them orient their travels. But scientists are still figuring out all the methods birds use to find a particular place with such accuracy. What's it like to be a migrating bird? Birds don't simply wake up in the morning and decide to migrate. For them, travel is just one part of a longer process. Before heading south in fall, a bird may molt or replace its feathers over several weeks, so it travels in fresh plumage. It's likely to gorge itself on bugs or berries to build up stores of fat that serve as fuel on long flights. Once the bird is ready to go, it waits for good weather. The typical small songbird migrates at night, waiting for an evening with clear skies and light winds blowing in the direction it wants to go. Just after dark, it takes off, climbing rapidly into the sky. As it flies through the night, often more than 1,000 feet above the ground, it may give occasional call notes. Around it, in the dark, the bird hears the songs of other migrants, warblers, thrushes, sparrows, and more, all traveling in the same direction. When dawn arrives, the migrant comes down, seeking a place to spend the day. It may have to fly for miles to find a patch of suitable habitat. Then it rests and eats, building up strength for its next flight. It stays a day, a few days or more than a week before it eventually resumes traveling. Depending on how far the bird is going, it takes anywhere from several days to a couple of months to complete its journey from breeding territory to wintering grounds. Once it settles in for the winter, it may join flocks of other birds, or it may defend its territory, depending on the species. Winter is a relatively relaxed time, absent the pressures of finding a mate and raising young. Then winter starts to shift in early spring, and before long, our little feathered travelers come north to visit us again.
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5: Hello, and welcome to the Funny Pages. My name's Greg Conroy. You ready for a good time? Great. This is brought to you by the folks at Mind's Eye Organization. Okay, we're going to kick it off with Cornered. A man is lying in a hospital bed hooked up to a lot of wires. His blanket looks like a large bullseye. Hanging from a string attached to the ceiling is a pocket watch that seems to be moving back and forth. His wife is sitting in the chair next to him. I hear they're trying to wean you off the painkillers with self-hypnosis. Non sequitur. A group of mourners and a priest are standing beside a grave at a funeral. They're looking down at the coffin in the grave. The words on the tombstone next to the coffin read, "Today I'm going to put the tri in triathlon." The man's wife looks at the sign and comments, "Let's just say his bucket list sprang a leak." Oh. Duplex. Eno Camino is holding the cordless wall phone in his hand, punching in a phone number. The voice on the phone, "I'm sorry, but the number you have reached is no longer in service." The voice continues, "So your estimated wait time is infinity." That's the way it feels sometimes, right? Marmaduke. The big dog is sitting outside of his doghouse, surrounded by piles of junk. There's a large armchair, a variety of sporting equipment, a tire, a vase, a blender, and so on. In front of his doghouse is a sign, "Yard sale." Debbie, his owner, has come up to him. She is not happy. "You take all this stuff back where you found it right now." Marmaduke just slyly grins. Drabble. Bob the duck is sitting on his perch. People who tell you what you want to hear never take you where you want to go. The early bird gets the best donut. I always considered other opinions. I consider them stupid. He turns to us, the audience. You're welcome. Words of wisdom. Lola. A stray cat named Oreo is sitting on top of a fence. Max the dog comes up, trudging through a pile of snow that's on the ground. He is shaking snow off of his fur. "Oreo, come romp in the snow with me." Oreo looks down, disgusted. "Honestly, Max, do I look like a snow romper?" Max is digging down into the snow, his tail sticking up in the air. "Oh, my stars, there's a tennis ball down here." Oreo the cat turns and walks daintily across the top of the fence. This is embarrassing. Cats have standards, right? Ziggy. Our little buddy is running quickly across the frame, looking at his wristwatch. Why is it that the only thing that doesn't seem to slow down as you get older is the aging process? I agree, Ziggy. I agree. The Argyle sweater. A lobster mother comes into her son's room holding an iPod in one of her claws. Her teenage son is lying in his bed reading a book. There are posters on the wall. The Rolling Stone crab, Twisted Oyster, Motley Crustacean, Arrow Shrimp, Leonard Squildward, Stingray Vaughn, the mother. Guess what I found on your iPod, Bobby? A Josh Groban playlist. Where did your father and I go wrong? The text box reads, "The heartbreak of rock lobster parents." Oh, gee. Other Coast. Sakura the dog is holding up a magazine titled Outdoor Catalog. On the cover is a man carrying a backpack as he hikes through the mountains. He is accompanied by his dog. Sakura tells Coco, her friend, "I know the dog on the cover of this magazine, and it looks like he's been digitally altered in CGI. Coco, "How can you tell?" Sakura points at the dog. "That's not his tail." Blondie. Dagwood walks into his boss's office. He looks perturbed. "Boss, I'm swamped with too much work, and if you don't hire someone to help me, I'm going to quit." Dagwood crosses his arms and looks confident. "I'll walk straight to the elevator and be out of this building in 2 minutes flat." The boss turns to him. "Bumstead, you know that elevator is much faster than that." He goes back to his work. Dagwood leaves the office thinking to himself, "I really need to work on my negotiating skills." Yep. Dustin. Hayden, Dustin's young friend who lives next door, is playing fortune teller again. He's wearing a turban with stars and moons imprinted on it, and also a feather protruding from the top of his forehead. Hayden is sitting across from Dustin at a round table. Instead of a crystal ball, there's a bowling ball resting on a small pedestal in the center of the building. Dustin asks, "How far into the future can you see?" Hayden, "As far as you like." In the final frame, Hayden produces an empty beer can, shakes it, and we hear cha-ching, and Hayden continues, "But fair warning, I charge by the day." Sally Forth. You might recall that Hillary's 40th anniversary celebration of the comic strip has resulted in some fantasy panels in which a younger Sally confronts present-day Sally. This edition is labeled 1982. The first panel features a young Ted, Sally's husband, talking with 1982 Sally and a very young Hillary. 1982 Sally, "You won't believe what the future is like. Everything is so overwhelming and so changing and so hard to grasp and so hard to believe." She's stressing out. She continues, "I mean, my sister Jackie marries my eventual ex-boss and they have a kid." Ted, "Wait, you have a sister?" 1982 Sally, "Well, apparently all my life and starting in 2007. She concludes with, "On a down note, still no jetpacks in 2022. Pearls Before Swine. A man with a short haircut is sitting on a sofa looking at us. Above his head, the text box reads, "Things were glad we didn't know when the world shut down in early 2020. In the next frame, the fellow is still sitting there with a neutral look on his face. The text box continues, "That we'd still be in the same situation 2 years later." In the next frame, he screams and his hair stands straight up. Ah! In the final frame, Rat is writing something on paper. So that means he's writing this story. He has smudges on his face and Pig is listening to him. Rat, "Same spot, different ear." Pig, "Ah, ignorance." Mother Goose and Grimm. Grimm is looking through a book that's titled Family Album. He's showing it to Ralph, the other dog. Grimm, "There's my dad, my aunt, and there's my uncle. He knew the exact day he would die." Ralph, "How does he know that?" Grimm, "A judge told him." Ooh, ooh, that's dark. Deflocked. Mammoth, the sheep, is out by the mailbox with Cobb, the tall dog. Cobb is looking in the mailbox. Mammoth comments, "Some random person on the street said hi to me today, and I was like, what's this dude want?" Mammoth continues, "Is he looking for money? Is he a con artist? Is he just trying to feel superior to me?" Cobb, "Maybe he was just trying to be friendly." Mammoth, "Good point. I never considered the robot using the emotional disguise angle." Pickles. Grandpa is on his knees on the floor looking into a heating vent. He's with Dan, his son-in-law. Dan, "What are you looking for, Earl?" Earl replies, "I lost Opal's checkbook, Dan, and I gotta find it before she finds those car keys of mine that she lost." Dan, What difference does it make who finds what first?" Earl, "You haven't been married very long, have you, Dan?" Rhymes with orange. The text box reads, "The altar." In the single frame, there is a Mayan temple in a jungle. Steep steps lead up to the top of the pyramid from the ground. At the top are two stone statues of deities, a male figure and a female figure, both with horns coming out of the sides of their heads and both seated on thrones. A lighted torch is lit on either side of the statues. At their feet is a large serving tray with raw vegetables. The male statue looks at the female. "I feel so much better after switching to plant-based sacrifices." Delbert. Our favorite engineer approaches one of the secretaries. She's the one with the big hairdo. Delbert. "Hey, secretary. Gah! Stop sneaking up on me." She comes unglued. In the next frame, Delbert remarks, "This is my fault?" The woman looks at him with anger and holds her arms in front of her. The secretary replies, "Yes, because you sneak up on people." In the final frame, Wally, one of the colleagues, approaches and remarks, "What are you guys talking about?" And she freaks out again. Gah! Baby blues. Zoe is upset because Hammy got a Valentine card. Zoe, "Why does Hammy have a secret sweetheart and I don't?" She screams and begins tearing pages out of a book, smashing her dolls while jumping up and down. She's so upset. She does not look very attractive. and suddenly she looks up like she's looking to heaven and shouts, "I'm the charming one!" Garfield. Our favorite feline is flat on his back on the table when John approaches. John, sometimes I worry. What if I sit down and forget how to stand up? In the final frame, John has become wide-eyed and frantic. He is seemingly obsessed. What if I forget how to walk? Garfield is thinking, too bad you can't forget how to talk. Mutts. In one frame, Earl the dog, Mooch the cat, are out on a field. In the left-hand top corner of the frame, a text box reads, "Meanwhile." Earl looks up, sees the word in the text box, and then Mooch looks up and remarks, "Meanwhile what?" I think that's deep. Or just silly, I'm not sure. Hi, I'm Lois. The twins are out in the snow, where Lois is wearing earmuffs and some winter clothes. Dot announces, "Remember, step on a crack, break your mother's back." Ditto is standing cautiously on an icy sidewalk. The ice is cracking around him. Lois asks, "What's wrong?" Ditto replies frantically, "I can't step anywhere." Doesn't want to break her back, right? It's logical to me. Beetle Bailey. Beetle and Plato have their rifles, and they're situated in a bunker of sandbags. They're both on bivouac, and they're firing blanks, I would assume. Beetle, "We've been sitting in this foxhole for hours." Plato, "I don't mind." Beetle, "Why not?" Plato, "I'm catching up on all my podcasts." He holds up his iPod. Family Circus. It's nighttime, and Daddy's on his hands and knees using a flashlight next to Billy's bed. Billy is fast asleep. Daddy is searching through Billy's toys on the floor. Mommy sticks her head in the door. Daddy whispers, "I dropped the tooth." "Some tooth fairy you are." Zitz. Jeremy is talking with Pierce. "So what if I have been acting more mature lately?" Pierce, "It's just not natural." Pierce continues, "Fortunately, there's a proven remedy for even acute cases of responsible behavior." In the final frame, Jeremy is seated behind Pierce's drum set while holding drumsticks. Jeremy, "I'm not becoming a drummer." Bizarro. There is a seal and a walrus sitting in a sofa watching television. The seal, "I really enjoyed that." The seal is holding a remote, by the way. The walrus, "Eh." The text box reads, "Seal of approval and walrus of disdain." Non sequitur. We're in the city, in front of a tall building, which has a revolving door to go into the building lobby. There are also two other doors adjacent to each other on the outside wall of the building. There is also a support column for the building. The first door has a sign that reads, "Enter only," while the sign on the next door reads, "Exit only." The sign on the pillar reads, "Undecided." A middle-aged couple wearing winter clothes are gazing at the front of the building. The man remarks to the woman, "Just once, I'd like to go out and not be reminded this is an election year." Speed bump. An older gentleman is relaxing in a rocking chair on the porch of a bungalow. Next to him is a little boy, also sitting in a rocking chair. The old man, "You'll be an old fart soon enough. Just enjoy being a young fart while it lasts." Cornered. A shepherd is holding a staff while wearing robes. He's at the foot of a mountain in a rustic setting. He's being confronted by a man wearing white robes, a halo over his head, and angel wings. The man is holding two stone tablets. So, I'm going to say that the man is Moses and the angel is God. God announces, "I can tell you're a rules guy, so these are for you." God continues, "Tell everyone else to just use a little common sense." Marmaduke. Billy, the little blonde boy who lives with Marmaduke, the Great Dane, is in his little red wagon, and in back of Billy sits Marmaduke, who just barely fits. A friend of Billy's, who's been pulling both of them in the wagon, announces, "I'm tired of playing Uber." Drabble. Wally, the wiener dog, is at the front of his home, staring at the pet door. Wally pushes the pet door with his nose and sticks out his tongue. In the next frame, Wally's tongue is snaking outside the pet door where it is snowing quite heavily. His tongue snags some snowflakes. In the final frame, Wally is inside licking his chops. He looks at us while thinking, it's fun to catch snowflakes on your tongue. Ziggy, our little friend, is walking along when he passes two gentlemen who are chatting. Ziggy remarks, one good thing about being a loner, you never have to worry about old friends hitting you up for a loan. Lola, our favorite senior citizen, hears a musical tune coming from another part of the house. Lola, oh, the sound is so sweet, like an angel's voice, singing for joy, is upon us when the microwave's dinging. Other coast, a news event is on television. A remote live shot reveals the reporter holding a microphone, and there's a fellow wearing a red cap and a checkered red shirt. The newscaster, we're here with Dog Walker, who found the remains of missing mobster Larry the Club in the next room. There's a white dog on a leash next to the man, and he's thinking it was actually his dog, Lucy, who discovered the remains buried under a pile of leaves. In the final frame, Coco the dog is watching the television report, and from the TV we hear, what an amazing dog. Yes, she's so very smart. Seeing this, Coco is not impressed. He scoffs. Cheap parlor trick. Any dog could have done that. Argyle sweater. A woman is doing dishes at the kitchen sink. She looks down at the floor to find a small test tube wearing a backpack. Nearby is a photo of the test tube with this woman, who we presume is the test tube's mother. The test tube remarks to the woman at the sink, Ma, the kids at school are teasing me. Is it true I was a test tube baby? Blondie. Dagwood is at his desk surfing social media at the computer. On the screen is Dagwood's posting. Latest masterpiece. Fried bologna on rye with tons of spices. One of Dagwood's colleagues is looking over his shoulder. In the second frame, another subscriber has commented on Dagwood's post. Why rye? You anti-whole wheat pro-deli extremists are all alike. I'm unfriending you. In the final frame, Dagwood appears a bit distressed. Whoa, what could be worse than getting unfriended over a bologna sandwich? Dagwood's colleague also appears to be taken aback. Dustin. Fitch and his friend Dustin are playing basketball in the driveway. Fitch puts his arm up to guard the basket. I thought you had chores to do today. Dustin, I do. Dustin turns and shoots a basket between Fitch's arms. I just added them to my bucket list. Sally Forth. 1982 Sally has been reunited with their 1982 family. Sally hugs Ted. The important thing is we're back together again, and we will always be together, no matter whatever happens. Ted, our story starts today. A short man with the big black mustache, wearing a suit and a bowler hat, pops up into the frame. And don't forget me, Sid, from Sydney and the Hat. Hillary looks at the man. See? It's nonsense. In the end, all it ever was and all it ever will be is nonsense. The present-day family are looking on from the edge of their frame at the 1982 family. Present-day Ted. So, are we being replaced by our former selves in this strip? Present-day Hillary. Maybe we're no longer in a strip and our lives are real now. Also, they will get former me help, right? Present-day Sally. I'm just really worried Sid is now canon in our comic. Whatever that means. Okay, so that was a wild ride. Maybe that's over with. Pearls Before Swine. Rat is standing behind a box he has set out in a field. A sign on the front of the box reads, Life did me wrong. Goat comes up to him and reads the sign. No one cares. Rat. And that's why I'm here, to make them care. Goat. Then you'll be sitting there every day for the rest of your life. Goat then exits. Rat. Good thing it's a comfy chair. Mother Goose and Grimm. The two stars of this comic are window shopping past a department store window. Mother Goose points at a mannequin wearing a beautiful fuchsia dress with puffy sleeves and a long skirt. Grimmy, I want that dress in the window. Grimm looks up, but that dress is in the window. Clever. Deflock. Cobb, the tall dog, Mammoth the sheep, and Rupert the short dog are walking with Tucker, the little boy who lives with all of them, to the front door of their house. Tucker looks up. What a dump. We should have the house painted this summer. Cobb, that would cost thousands of dollars. But here's an idea. Why don't we all pitch in and paint it ourselves? Everyone in the group turns and looks at Mammoth the sheep. After a moment, Tucker says, Actually, if you squint hard enough, it looks habitable. Mammoth, Shabby Chic is so in this year. Pickles. Opal and Earl, are better known as Grandma and Grandpa, are out for a walk in the park. Opal, it's kind of funny. I've been avoiding telling you that I lost your car keys because I was afraid you'd be mad. And you've been avoiding telling me you lost the checkbook for the same reason. Earl, yeah, it's good in a way. Now either of us has room to criticize the other. Opal pulls out a pair of car keys from her pocket. Not so fast. I just found your keys. They were in my sweater pocket. Grandpa clenches his fist. Shoot. Rhymes with orange. A man wearing flip-flop sandals stops in a grassy field. Next to his heel are two fleas. First flea looks up at the man's hairy ankles and dirty feet. There's no way I'm sticking my fangs into that. The title of the comic is The Germaphobe. Macanudo. Commissioner Gordon is sitting behind his desk in his office. He is an older man with a white mustache and receding hairline. There is a red phone on his desk. Next to him is a policeman in uniform. They are both looking at a man dressed in a large furry rat costume. The man has a short cape with an R on the back around his neck. There is a long pink tail sticking out of the back of the costume. Commissioner Gordon hollers, "Batman! I said bring me Batman!" Dilbert. Dogbert, the HR expert, is sitting on a couch at Dilbert's house. Dilbert walks by. Dogbert, I thought you were supposed to be on a room call now. Dilbert turns. I am, but two of the participants can't stop trying to talk at the same time. Want to come watch? Dilbert and Dogbert sit next to each other looking at the laptop on the table. Two voices from the computer screen. But I sort what? Okay, I... No, go ahead. As I... The, sorry, what? I was you. Dogbird chuckles. Hee hee. Baby Blues. Wren, the baby, is sitting on the couch next to her mother, playing with her mother's cell phone. She is talking to the phone. Was a bloogle bloogle ba ba. Mom is sitting next to her reading a book. Siri's voice comes from the phone. Try looking under the coffee table. Wren then lays down on the couch to look under the coffee table. Mom takes the phone back, gives Wren her pacifier that was under the coffee table. Mom thinks to herself, artificial intelligence might be getting a little too intelligent. Garfield. John is sitting at the dinner table, eating a spoonful of mashed potatoes from his plate. He also has a slice of meatloaf and some peas. Next to him is a glass of water. Garfield is sitting next to him, drinking a cup of coffee. John. You know, Garfield, today wasn't a total loss, and this dinner isn't terrible. John takes another bite. Garfield smiles while thinking, the secret to happiness is lowering your expectations. Mutts. Earl the dog and Mooch the cat are shrugging their shoulders, looking out at us. Mooch, not right. Underneath the frame is the number 3. The next frame has a number 2 at the bottom. Earl and Mooch look at each other. When Mooch says, is, in the final frame with the number 1 at the bottom, Mooch says to Earl, something. Hi and Lois. Our favorite couple is dressed up and standing in front of the maitre d' at the restaurant waiting to be seated. The maitre d' calls out, Flagstone, reservation for 2. Hi. There's been a slight change. In the final frame, the entire family is standing next to Hi. The boys are wearing jackets with ties. Dot and Trixie are wearing dresses. Hi explains, our babysitter didn't show up. Ditto, I'm hungry. Dot, me too. Chip comments, stop whining. Beetle Bailey. Beetle and Killer are on evening guard duty outside a group of tents on maneuvers. It's pouring down rain. Killer, it's raining. Beetle, it's pouring. In the general's tent next to him, someone is snoring. Beetle, and the old man is snoring. Haven't heard that in a while. Family Circus. Billy is playing a game of solitaire on the floor next to his father, who's sitting in a chair reading the newspaper. Billy looks up to Daddy. Will you watch me so I don't cheat? Zitz. Jeremy and his father are standing at the sink in the kitchen washing dishes after dinner. Dad is telling a story. And then Marty says cream cheese it is. He hands Jeremy a plate to dry. Jeremy laughs. Ha ha. Dad wipes down the counter. It was fun washing the dishes with you, Jeremy. We should do it more often.

0: 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The material being read is the copyright property of the publications being read. Access to this program is solely for persons who cannot read the original printed version due to a visual impairment or other disability. By continuing to listen, you confirm that you have such a condition.
1: Your little house-chilling gift. Cornered. At the gates to heaven, St. Peter looks down into his book to see if the next soul is worthy of coming to heaven. He looks up at an angel that has recently been struck by lightning as just a pile of ash with wings. He comments, "You didn't get any of the answers correct during the lightning round." Duplex. Eno, Camino, and Fang, the yellow dog, are sitting on the couch watching TV. Fang is chatting on the phone next to him. "I see. I'll tell him. Thanks." He hangs up the phone and turns to Eno. "That was your date for this evening. She just saw the bowl of chili you ate for lunch in your Facebook post a while ago, so she's canceling for tonight. Eno, dang." Marmaduke. Two dog catchers from Animal Control are standing next to their truck. One is holding a clipboard while the other has a large net on a pole over his shoulder. Marmaduke is frozen, ready to playfully pounce a short walk down the sidewalk. Dog catcher looks at his clipboard. "It says here that we have to demand his respect." Drabble. Wally the wiener dog comes up to Honeybunch holding his empty food dish in his mouth. She looks down at him. "Your supper dish is empty? Too bad. It's not time to eat again." She turns back to putting some groceries away. "I can't feed you all day long." Wally looks up longingly as he thinks, "Perhaps I need a bigger dish." Ziggy. The little guy is sitting at his kitchen table, finishing off the last cookie and a box of cookies. Next to him is a glass of milk, with the carton empty. Ziggy shakes the box upside down over the table to make sure it's empty. A few crumbs fall out. The first step to starting any successful diet is removing temptation. Lola. Cecil and Lola are sitting on a park bench on a cold winter's day. Cecil is a friend of hers. Harry looks at a news report on his tablet. He's another friend. "Government's too big," he reads. Lola looks up from her newspaper. "Well, I agree, Cecil, but what made you just suddenly come to that conclusion?" Cecil, "Well, this study from the Department of Unjustified Money Grabbing." Lola looks back at her paper. They're really getting brazen. Other Coast. Coco the dog is standing tentatively at the front door, looking out over the newly fallen snow. He doesn't want to go out. He sniffs the air. His owner leans out over him. "Okay, out you go. Go, go." The dog keeps sniffing. Sniff, sniff, sniffy, sniff, sniff. The owner, "Well?" The dog turns and marches back inside the house. The man is surprised. He finds the dog lying on his dog bed. Coco is thinking, "Something didn't smell right." Blondie. Dagwood is taking a nap on the couch. Blondie approaches. "Dear, I thought you were going to shovel the snow." Dagwood doesn't move. "I'm getting myself motivated." Blondie, "By taking a nap?" Dagwood's still not moving. "Well, I didn't say it was working." Dilbert. The pointy-haired boss and Dilbert are in the conference room together. The boss is seated at the table with a large cup of coffee. Dilbert is holding on to the back of his chair as he announces, "I finished the project 20% under budget." The boss, "That's deeply disappointing." Dilbert sits down as the boss replies, "I hope you would be 40% under." Dilbert, "You never told me that." Boss, "But still." Dilbert, "But still?" The boss, "I guess I'm just disappointed in you." The boss continues, "That reminds me, it's almost time for your annual performance review." In the final frame, Catbert, the HR advisor, is sitting on the edge of a desk talking to the boss. "Did you find a way to cut the salary budget?" The boss, "I'm still priming the pump." Zits. Jeremy is seated at a table of a fast food restaurant. The waitress asks, "Okay, I have one triple bacon donut burger with extra gravy and cheese fries." Jeremy, "Here." He holds his finger up. Then the waitress looks and places a tiny bit of food in front of his mother, who's on the other side of the table. The waitress, "And a dry lettuce leaf with lemon." In the third frame, we note Jeremy's sandwich is about 4 feet tall as Jeremy and his mom stare at each other. She begins to nibble the lettuce while thinking to herself, "Boys." But then Jeremy is already done.

0: with this 4-foot sandwich, and he's licking his fingers. He then looks at his mom and remarks, "Can I have a bite of that?" Boys. Baby blues. Zoe and Hammy are seated on the living room floor in front of the television. Zoe is reading a book. Hammy is playing a video game. He is holding a handheld controller. We hear sounds from the TV. Boing, bippity boop, doink. Zoe, "I wish I was a bat." Hammy replies, "Why is that?" Zoe, "Are you kidding? They have radar and fly around at night." Hammy stops what he's doing and stares at his sister. She has caught his attention. In the next frame, Zoe pleads with Hammy, "How cool would that be?" Hammy, "Way cool." Zoe, "Bats also hang upside down for hours at a time." Hammy, "That's probably the first skill they learn." With that, Hammy crawls up on the back of the overstuffed chair and hangs from his feet, while he remarks, "I'm getting really lightheaded." Zoe is back on the floor reading a book in the final frame when she asks, "Do you want this or not?" Pearls Before Swine. There's a dark-haired man dressed in a turtleneck and tan pants. He verbally assaults Pig. "Ugly failure." A woman walks by the wall, and she is also haranguing Pig. "Gutless traitor, you're dumber than you look." In the next frame, Pig is standing in front of the diner, and a red-haired fellow continues, "Guys who think like you are literally a waste of space on the planet." In the next frame, Pig is seated at the counter, when a brunette continues the harassment. "You're a fraud and a loser, and everyone knows it." While still at the counter, a man in a suit confronts Pig. "How does a fathead like you even get a job? I wouldn't care if you were broke and starved." In the next frame, Pig is outside again, walking on the sidewalk. He encounters a youngster who piles it on. "You should just die, scum." Finally, Pig has made his way to the park, and there's a giant banner hanging between two trees, and it reads, "If people talk in real life like they do on the Internet Day." In the final frame, Pig is back in the house, and he's talking with Rat. Pig, "I think I know why I got off the Internet." Rat, as he is entranced by his cell phone, "Hang on, trolling someone." Of course he is. Non sequitur. There are two men walking in the snow. One is wearing a winter coat, a fedora, and a red scarf around his neck. The older man says to his younger companion, who also is wearing a large coat with a scarf and a stocking cap, remarks, "Here it is at the end of January, and we still haven't seen progress to save us from annihilation." His older friend, "Yeah, and time is running out quickly." Suddenly, a flying figure appears and lands in the snow feet first. Foomp! The flying man is wearing blue tights, a red cape, red boots, much like an overweight version of Superman. As he lands, the costumed hero announces, "Right you are, savvy citizens." This fellow is middle-aged with a sizable paunch. He also is wearing a circular medallion attached to the chest of the costume, which is imprinted with the word DUH, D-U-H, and like a traffic sign has a line through it. When both men encounter this ersatz superhero, they simultaneously jump back, and they both simultaneously gasp, "Obvious Man!" Obvious Man replies, "And Doomsday is right around the corner." The younger man with the stocking cap replies, "Yeah, that's what we were..." Obvious Man interrupts, "I know. Our democracy is on the brink of collapse. You know what a failed coup attempt is called? Practice." The older fellow replies, "Wait, what are you talking about?" Obvious Man explains, "The need to indict everyone in Congress who aided and abetted the insurrection before the elections in November." He continues, "What were you talking about?" He continues, "What were you talking about?" The younger man, "Well, we're working on a killer asteroid defense system to prevent going extinct like the dinosaurs." Obvious Man becomes wide-eyed and thoughtful, while he tells the two men, "Oh, nice thinking." In the final frame, Obvious Man asks the two men, "Any chance you could just direct an asteroid to obliterate Facebook and Twitter?" The older gentleman, who has pulled out his cell phone, replies, "Two problems. One obvious solution. Calculating it now." The younger man, "You still got it, Obvious Man." Mutts. Earl the dog is confronted by Mooch the cat, who is carrying several large uppercase letters in his arms. Mooch asks, "What do you think these big letters are for?" Suddenly, Mooch trips on a throw rug, shouts, "Oops!" and all the letters fly out of his paws. But they all come together above Mooch's head and spell out, "Crash." Blondie. Herb Woodley, Dagwood's next-door neighbor, is approaching the front door of Dagwood's home while wearing a football helmet and a jersey. He's got a bag of chips in his hand. Herb, ha, I hope Dagwood's team is poised for a shellacking. In the next frame, Dagwood approaches his front door from the inside, also wearing a helmet. Woodley's team is going down today, har har. In the next frame, they're both approaching the TV in Dagwood's living room. Herb, amigo, are you ready for some full contact playoff football action? Dagwood, while glancing at the TV and hearing crowd noises from the stadium. Yep, it's nice to hear a packed, noisy stadium again. The two friends are seated in the sofa, both with big sandwiches in front of them on plates balanced on each of their laps. Herb, are your team's fans masked up to stay safe or to hide how ugly they are? Dagwood, right back at you, buddy. Dagwood, looks like your team is practicing social distancing instead of blocking anyone. Herb remarks, your team's receiver is afraid to touch the football or something. Dagwood, I was about to ask you the same thing about your quarterback. Herb, boy, it's great to hear the roar of the football game again. Yeah, too bad they're booing your team. In the final frame, Blondie and Tootsie are seated in Blondie's kitchen. They're both chatting and drinking coffee. Tootsie, it's so nice to hear the boys trash-talking football again. Blondie, yeah, they even have some fresh material. Pickles. Grandpa is in the easy chair, reading a book, while Grandma is leaning on the back of the chair, looking over his shoulder. Grandma, what are you reading? Earl replies, Huckleberry Finn. Grandma, haven't you already read that? Grandpa, yeah, several times, but as someone once said, a truly great book should be read in youth again, in maturity, and once more in old age, as a frame building should be seen by morning light at noon and by moonlight. Grandma replies, well, that's very profound. Grandpa looks up at her. Yeah, besides, I don't remember a darn thing from the last time I read it. Foxtrot. Andrea Fox, the mom, is in the kitchen using a spatula to make pancakes. She and her husband Roger are both in their robes, and he's holding a cup of coffee. Andrea, good day, mate. Roger, what's with the Australian accent? She replies, with all the warm weather we've been having this winter, I've decided one of two things must be going on. Either climate change is real, and it's here, and we're probably doomed, or we were somehow teleported to the southern hemisphere, where it's currently summer. She continues, I find that I sleep better at night if I embrace the second explanation. In the next frame, they stare at each other. In the final frame, Andy continues, shall I throw a shrimp on the bobby for ya? Roger replies, dear, those are pancakes. Sally Forth. We're back to the fantasy situations because of the 40th anniversary of this comic strip. In the first frame, Ted and Sally are on the sofa when Sally stands up. Ted, where are you going? She replies, I need to check on something. In the next frame, we've stepped into a 1940s comic strip called Sydney and the Hat by Cy Simon. We're standing in a bakery shop observing pastries in a display case. Sid is staring at the wonderful pastries. By the way, Sid is wearing a black suit with a black tie and white shirt, as well as a black bowler. He also sports a bushy black mustache, reminiscent of Charlie Chaplin. Sid, look at all the precious baked goods, Hat. He's talking to his hat while the hat's thinking, you don't have to shout, Sid. I'm the only one here and I can read your thoughts. Sid continues, which one do you think looks the tastiest, Hat? The hat replies, I possess no personal insight. The reason I can read your thoughts is our very conversation is a figment of your imagination. Sally enters the bakery and confronts Sid. What are you still doing in our strip, Sid? Hi, Sadie. I'm reliving the classic baked goods gag from my October 9th, 1949 Sunday comic. Sally, but the Sally 40th anniversary storyline is over. We don't need any more comic strip cameos. Sid, but my strip was canceled decades ago. I have no home. I live in a complete void. Sid continues, I thought maybe I could play a neighbor in your strip or a background character in small scenes, but just a small part in your special world, or if you ever get tired of Ted and are looking for something different. Meanwhile, Sally is dismantling the comic strip around her, such as pulling down pieces of the background frame. Sally, okay, so what do I do to get you out? Just tear a hole in the fabric of time? Sid, I'm not even sure how I got in your strip in the first place, so yeah, sounds as good an idea as any. Hi and Lois. Hi is coming down a set of steps from upstairs, and he exclaims, whoa. On the wall next to the steps are sports posters and pennants. It turns out that Hi is entering his next-door neighbor's basement that has been turned into a man cave. His friend, Thirsty, greets him. Come on down, Hi. Thurston is sitting next to a pool table. Hi. Wow, you really fixed up your man cave. Thirsty shows him around. New TV, built-in bar, pool table, leather couch. Hi, how are you going to pay for all this? Thurston is smiling, sitting at a card table on which sit poker chips and playing cards. Thurston, I'm renting it as an Airbnb. Hi just stares at Thurston. Family circus. Mommy is awakened by snoring from Daddy, who is next to her in bed. She's thinking about a workman in the street using a pneumatic tool to break up a concrete sidewalk. She also is thinking his snoring is as loud as a bowling ball striking pins. Then she jams her pillow on her head to try to block out the sound. The next day, Mommy is sitting at the kitchen table with her mother. Mommy, I haven't been getting much sleep at night with Bill snoring. It's driving me up the wall. Grandma replies, you know, my Al's snoring kept me awake for years, but oh, how I missed that sound since he died. In the final frame, Mommy is in bed fast asleep. Bill is snoring again, but this time, music notes on a staff are floating throughout the bedroom. Mommy is smiling in her sleep. Beetle Bailey. Otto, Sarge's dog, who is dressed in the same military uniform as Sarge, holds up his paw. Sarge, is that a splinter, Otto? In the next frame, Sarge is taping Otto's paw. Otto is thinking, he's so dramatic. In the next frame, Private Zero appears in Sarge's office. Zero announces, I hit my head on a branch and it's bleeding. Sarge, put a bandage on it. Next, Killer approaches and puts his bare foot up on Sarge's desk with his pants leg rolled up. Killer, I tripped and skinned my knee. Sarge, put a bandage on it. Next, Plato approaches holding his nose. Plato, a bee stung my nose. Sarge, put a bandage on it. Then Private Rocky comes in the office and exclaims, I cut my finger with my knife. Sarge, put a bandage on it. Suddenly Beetle strolls in. I've got a problem to discuss. You know what's wrong with you? In the final frame, Beetle is leaving Sergeant Snorkel's office with half of his face covered in bandages to keep his mouth shut so he can't talk. Rhymes with orange. It's one single frame. There are two treadmills, the type you find at a gym. A white rabbit is running on his hind feet on one treadmill, while on the next treadmill, a tortoise is crawling slowly onto the rubber belt. The tortoise, what do you mean press start? It's 30 minutes of cardio just to get up this hill. Mother Goose and Grim. One frame. Mother Goose has gone out to get the mail. While she's walking back in the door with the mail, there's snow in the buildings on the houses on the other side of the street. Mother Goose. Strange. Someone here at the house just won a week's cruise on a garbage barge. On a nearby sofa, Grim is smiling ear to ear. Dustin. Ed, Dustin's father, is at the eye doctor. He is sitting in an exam chair with the device that holds the various lenses that the doctor shows you to check your vision in front of his face. The doctor adjusts one of the dials. Yes, your vision is getting worse. It's a natural part of getting older. Ed comments from behind the contraption. I've noticed. My hair gets thinner and my glasses get thicker. Sally Forth. The text box reads, How to Beat the Winter Doldrums. Number one. Get plenty of exercise. Under this title, Sally is bundled up in a big winter coat with a hood while wearing an additional stocking cap and a scarf wrapped around her face so that only her eyes are visible. She wears large mittens. In the second frame, the family is in the living room. Ted is wearing a pair of virtual reality goggles. He's holding a controller in each hand. He is swinging them around wildly as he cries out to Sally and Hillary, it sees me. What do I do? What do I do? He continues to shake the controllers in a panic. Sally, run! That's the whole point of this VR game. Hillary, are you still playing knife-wielding grizzly in our hallway? Because I want to play Beat Saber. Pearls Before Swine. Rat is wearing a winter hat when he comes out into the snow in the front yard to talk to the snowman named Gonsoon. Hey, Gonsoon, have you ever thought about making a will so that your loved ones will know how you want your possessions distributed? The snowman replies, That's a good point. Can you write this down for me? Rat pulls out a pen and paper. Sure. The snowman, 1 carat, spelled C-A-R-A-T, to whomever picks it up. Rat gives up and goes into the living room, where Pig is sitting on a cushion watching TV. Gonsoon has an annoying sense of humor. Mother Goose and Grim. Grim is sitting on his butt on the living room carpet, pulling himself around with his front paws, scratching himself. Mother Goose runs in screaming, "Grammy, stop scooting on my new carpet." Grim continues scooting across the floor. "Wait, I'm about to set my personal best." Deflocked. Mammoth the sheep is looking in the mirror as Cobb, the tall dog, watches. Mammoth pulls on some of his hair, exasperated. "Ugh, more gray hairs. My whole family went gray early. Cobb, if it's in your family, what are you going to do?" Mammoth runs and grabs the phone. "Hello, Mom. I hereby disown my family." He comes back and continues looking at himself in the mirror. Crud. Didn't work. Still gray. Cobb holds up the receiver to the phone. "It's your mom. She wants to know when she can stop sending your allowance checks." Pickles. Grandma is standing in the living room when Grandpa comes home. "Grandma, where have you been?" Grandpa mutters, "Barbershop." He comes and sits on the couch next to his dog. He grumbles to his wife, "I should say the butcher shop." Grandma leans in over the couch and looks at her husband's mostly bald head. "Oh, what's wrong?" Grandpa, "Can't you tell? He parted my hair on the wrong side." Grandma starts laughing. Grandpa turns. As Grandpa glares at Grandma, we note that even Roscoe is laughing. Rhymes with orange. The text box reads, "The forecast." A butterfly is in a television news studio giving the weather forecast. Another butterfly wearing a cap is running the camera. The weather forecaster is standing in front of a large screen that reads, "Severe storm watch." There is a diagram with arrows pointing at various wind directions and large clouds filled with rain and lightning. The weatherman points, "That's the diagram. As for which one of us caused it, let's not place blame." I think I get this because it's been said that even a butterfly flapping its wings could cause a air current in Africa that could become a hurricane as it goes west. Dilbert. Our favorite engineer comes into his boss's office where the pointy-haired boss is sitting behind his desk having a cup of coffee. Dilbert. We're getting pressure to stop doing business with Albonia. Critics say they make fertilizer out of orphans. There are hundreds of videos of it happening, but the Albonian government denies it. The boss takes a moment. Sounds like a wait-and-see situation. Idiot. Baby Blues. Wanda is in the kitchen making brownies. She's busy stirring the ingredients together in a bowl. Zoe climbs up on a stool, very excited. "Ooh, brownie batter. Can I lick the spoon?" Wanda, "Sure." She hands her the spoon. Zoe, "And when I'm done, I'll whack Hammy over the head with it." Wanda turns as she's about to put the tray of brownies into the oven. "What? Why?" Zoe continues licking the spoon. "Call it a flavor enhancer." Garfield. John is wearing a towel after taking a shower, drinking a cup of coffee. Odie the dog is sleeping nearby. Suddenly, Garfield runs in with his arms flailing over his head. And he's thinking, "We're late, we're late." He points in various directions. "Places, everyone." John quickly jumps up, puts on his shirt and pants. Odie wakes up and takes a minute to squirt some breath spray into his mouth. In the final frame, Garfield is lying on his back in front of John and Odie, sound asleep. John and Odie are not amused. Mutts. Earl the dog and Mooch the cat are outside in the snow, standing next to a groundhog who's popped his head out of his burrow. The groundhog. "Yep, it's getting to be everybody's favorite time of year." Earl. "What's that?" The groundhog. "Groundhog Day." Mooch leaps up in the air and passes out on the snow. The groundhog. "Well," looking at Mooch, "almost everybody." High and Lois. Lois and High are sitting on the couch watching TV. High is looking at his phone. "I can't take this bad news anymore." Lois crosses her arms while watching the television. "Me either." There's a loud click from the remote as High turns off the TV. The two of them are now relaxing on the couch. High, "Tune in, turn off, chill out." Lois laughs, enjoying their time together. Who was it said that? You've been listening to The Funny Pages. My name's Greg Conroy. This is brought to you by the very good folks at Mind's Eye Organization. Have a great week. Take care.
1: Hi, I'm Linda. I'll be reading a magazine article from the AARP magazine, February-March 2026 issue. Heart Healthy Food Swaps. These simple meal upgrades give your ticker something to get pumped about, by Nicole Pajar. Some 80% of heart attacks and strokes could have been prevented, researchers say. Yet cardiovascular disease remains the leading global cause of death, and much of the reason for that is what we eat. A heart-healthy diet rich in fruits and vegetables, whole grains, lean proteins, nuts, legumes, and low-fat dairy, and limited in processed foods, added sugars, and salts can improve your risk. But you don't have to give up your favorite dishes to keep your heart beating strong. 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Eat this, quinoa. Not that, white rice. Starchy side dishes like rice are high in carbohydrates and can lead to spikes in blood sugar. Some studies have shown that higher consumption of white rice is associated with an increased risk of diabetes, a risk factor for heart disease. In fact, people with diabetes have twice the risk of developing heart disease as those who don't. Quinoa is actually a seed rich in fiber and B vitamins and packed with plant-based protein. Some research has shown that quinoa may help reduce bad LDL cholesterol, which may help prevent plaque buildup in your arteries. Eat this, lentils, not that, ground beef. Regular consumption of red meat may increase your heart disease risk, research suggests. It may be due in part to the chemicals the gut produces while digesting red meat or byproducts released when grilling or cooking it at high temperatures. But there's a heart-healthy substitute. Lentils are low in fat and sodium and high in fiber, contain beneficial nutrients, and may help lower LDL cholesterol. You can work them into a pasta sauce or substitute them for ground beef in dishes like tacos or burritos, says Dr. Brooke Buzzard, a Baltimore-based lifestyle medicine health coach and author of Chew on This. Combine 2 cups cooked lentils with 1 cup walnuts, 1 clove garlic, 2 teaspoons each oregano, cumin, and chili powder, 1/2 teaspoon salt, and 2 tablespoons water or olive oil in the blender for a delicious Mexican dish meat substitute. Eat this, nutritional yeast, not that, processed cheese. Large portions of cheese can rack up your saturated fat and sodium intake, especially processed cheese like American, says Julia Zampano, a registered dietitian with the Cleveland Clinic. Enter nutritional yeast, a deactivated yeast that looks like yellow flakes of or powder. You can often find it in the spices aisle of your local grocery store. It has a cheesy, nutty flavor and can be sprinkled over soups or salads or in a casserole or meatloaf. You can even use nutritional yeast as a base for a plant-based mac and cheese sauce. And bonus, fortified nutritional yeast offers B vitamins and protein. Eat this, frozen vegetables, not that, canned vegetables. The majority of people with heart disease consume on average more than twice the recommended daily amount of sodium, one study found. Regularly consuming that extra sodium can elevate blood pressure and increase cardiovascular disease risk, says Jennifer Palian, a nutritionist and food scientist in Seattle and Vancouver, British Columbia. All the more reason to avoid canned vegetables, which may include added salt for flavor. Frozen vegetables are flash frozen shortly after harvest, preserving nutrients naturally without salt, explains Palian. If you still prefer canned, give your produce a quick rinse before eating it. One study that looked at canned peas found that draining and rinsing them with water reduced their sodium content about 12%. Eat this, nice cream, not that, sugary ice cream. While ice cream may be a better choice than cookies, cake, or brownies, it's high in saturated fat, and many versions, especially those with mix-ins, like cookie dough or candy, are jam-packed with sugar. A 2/3 cup serving of Ben & Jerry's Everything But the Flavor contains 38 grams of sugar, 13 grams more than the daily limit the American Heart Association recommends for women. Try nice cream, typically a dairy-free, fruit-based version made by blending fruits like nutrient-rich frozen bananas into a creamy sorbet. 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Eat this, ground nuts, not that, breadcrumbs. Do you use breadcrumbs to coat chicken breasts, mix into meatballs, or sprinkle on top of a casserole? Breadcrumbs can include refined white flour, added salt, hydrogenated oils, added sugar, calories, not nutrition, says Dr. Joel Kahn, founder of the Kahn Center for Cardiac Longevity in Bingham Farms, Michigan. Nuts and seeds used as a breadcrumb substitute will offer more fiber, minerals, and protein than bread alone, says Kahn. Research has linked higher nut consumption to a 19% lower risk of cardiovascular disease and a 25% reduced risk of cardiovascular disease-related death. Grind up combinations like almonds and cashews in a food processor, then sprinkle in some spices of your choice. Drink this fiber and protein-rich smoothie, not that, fruit juice. One cup of OJ can deliver 22 grams of sugar with no fiber or fat to slow its impact on your body. If you're going to drink juice, stick to an occasional half-cup serving of 100% fruit juice. Add sparkling or tap water to extend the fruit juice further, says Kahn. Fruit-only smoothies can have the same blood sugar spiking effect. Instead, pack your blender full of fiber, protein, and healthy fats to help keep blood sugar stable. Blend whole fruits, leafy greens, unsweetened almond milk, or low-fat yogurt, and a tablespoon of chia seeds or flax seeds for a heart-smart meal or snack, says Megan Gonzalez, a registered dietitian in Orange County, California. You can also toss in ingredients like nut butter and avocado. Eat this, homemade salad dressing, not that, store-bought dressing. Just check the labels. Many commercial salad dressings have water and sugar among their top ingredients. Neither should be a highlight of your salad. Be especially wary of any dressings that are labeled fat-free, as these are often packed with added sodium and sugars to offset the lack of flavor. Thing is, you want fat in your salad dressing as long as it's good for you fat. Having some fat in your dressing can help with the absorption of fat-soluble vitamins in your salad, Buzzard says, but limiting portions is key. Making your own dressing allows you to focus on adding heart-healthy oils like olive oil and leaving out the questionable fats like soybean oil. For a quick vinaigrette, mix extra virgin olive oil with red wine vinegar and some fresh chopped herbs. Eat this, pureed fruit, not that, artificial sweeteners. A 2022 study found that higher consumption of artificial sweeteners was associated with an increased risk of cardiovascular diseases. While more research is needed, limiting artificial sweetener intake is a reasonable precaution, adds Kahn. Talk with your doctor if you use artificial sweeteners as part of a low-carb diet. Mashed bananas or unsweetened applesauce can be used to sweeten baked goods. You can even use pureed prunes, as Lauren Maniker, a registered dietitian in Charleston, South Carolina, does. Puree 8 ounces of pitted prunes with 1/4 cup of warm water, she says. Use this puree to swap out half the sugar you would usually use in your brownie cookie, muffin, and other baked good recipes. Eat this chicken breast, not that, processed meat. Processed meat like hot dogs, salami, bologna, and pepperoni are high in saturated fats, sodium, and preservatives. One study found that eating just over 5 ounces or more of processed meat per week was associated with a 46% increased risk of cardiovascular disease and a 51% increased risk of death from any cause compared with eating none. Instead of buying processed lunch meat, use leftover chicken or turkey breast. You can even throw some chicken breast in the slow cooker, shred it, and keep it in the fridge as a protein for whatever you're eating the next 3 to 4 days.
2: 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The material being read is the copyright property of the publications being read. Access to this program is solely for persons who cannot read the original printed version due to a visual impairment or other disability. By continuing to listen, you confirm that you have such a condition.
3: 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Here is an upcoming event posted on the Massachusetts Commission for the Blind Events Board. 2026 Adaptive Rowing on the Connecticut River. Address, 25 Jones Ferry Road, Holyoke, Mass., 01040. 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

0: is an upcoming event that has been posted on the Mass Commission for the Blind events board.
1: Hello there. This is Dondi with Valley Eye Radio. I'll be bringing an article that comes from the APH Connect Center. This article and others like it can be found on their website. Mastering the White Cane, Mobility, Safety, and Fall Prevention. Learning to use a cane is a vital step toward fall prevention and independence for people who are blind or who have low vision. But which type of cane is right for you? Should you use a white cane if you have some sight? And what exactly do white cane laws require? This article empowers you to navigate your world with confidence and safety. Why use a white cane? Identification and visibility. A cane provides essential information and protection when used correctly. While canes come in many colors, red, black, yellow, and blue, only a white cane sends a clear signal to others. The user is blind or has low vision. This visibility is crucial. Drivers, store clerks, and bus drivers are more likely to notice you, to yield, and to offer necessary assistance when they recognize you with your white cane. By choosing a white cane, you actively communicate your need for caution and support, making your interactions safer and more successful. Understanding white cane laws by state. Contrary to a common misconception, white cane laws do not universally require drivers to stop for pedestrians using white canes. These laws vary significantly from state to state. Some states mandate that drivers yield. Some states require a full stop. Other states only instruct drivers to exercise caution. A few states offer no specific protection beyond general pedestrian laws. Check your state's white cane law to know your rights and responsibilities. The American Council of the Blind's website provides state-specific information. Choosing the right cane, support versus probing canes. Individuals with low vision, with vision loss, primarily choose from two categories of canes, support canes and probing canes, often called white canes or long canes. Your specific mobility needs determine the best choice. Support canes. You should use a support cane primarily for balance and stability. The cane must be strong enough to support your weight, short enough for you to comfortably rest your hand on the top while holding it close to your body, equipped with a tip that grips the floor to prevent slipping. Probing canes, or white canes. A probing cane detects obstacles and changes in terrain ahead of you. The cane must be lightweight for easy maneuvering without causing fatigue, long enough to reach ahead and warn you of obstacles, equipped with a tip that glides smoothly along the ground. If you need both stability and obstacle detection, you may require two canes, one for support and one for probing. Though using two canes may seem awkward initially, an orientation and mobility O&M specialist can teach you to use them efficiently and safely. Cane tips, matching your terrain. 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Consideration, specific, not for general use. Using a cane with a wheelchair and alternative devices. It's possible to use a wheelchair and a long cane for navigation. Success depends on your vision level, physical limitations, and the type of wheelchair you use. Consult with an O&M specialist to determine if a long cane is the right option for you. If a traditional cane is not a good fit, alternative mobility devices, called AMDs, are designed to help. These devices are especially beneficial for individuals struggling to move or use a cane correctly. Overcoming concerns about using a white cane. Many people hesitate to use a white cane due to concerns about perception, low vision, or vulnerability. Addressing perception, independence, and confidence. If you feel self-conscious, consider this. Most people view individuals using white canes or guide dogs as highly independent. You may feel awkward at first, but people generally admire the confidence that comes with using this tool. Using a white cane boosts your confidence and assertiveness because you worry less about obstacles and the risk of falling. White canes and low vision. Do not worry about being perceived as cheating if you have low vision. Most people who have low vision retain some useful sight, and the white cane serves as a tool for safety and independence, regardless of the degree of blindness. Even with usable vision, the cane acts as a crucial safety backup, verifying steps and identifying obstacles your eyes may miss. Safety concerns. Will a white cane make me a target? Some individuals fear that carrying a white cane could make them vulnerable. There is no research indicating that white cane users are more likely to be targeted. In fact, appearing confident and assertive, as many white cane users do, reduces vulnerability compared to struggling without a cane. Learning to use a cane, the path to proficiency. Learning to use a cane requires practice and the correct technique, which an O&M specialist will teach you. The correct method involves 1. Holding the cane centered in front of your body. 2. Moving the cane with wrist and finger movements in an arc wider than your body. Synchronizing the cane's movement with your walking rhythm, ensuring the cane tip is always on the opposite side of your forward foot. You will master the cane's use through consistent practice with either a constant contact or touch technique. The 4 stages of cane learning. An O&M specialist guides you through these stages. 1. Beginning. You are just learning the motions and need reminders to use the correct technique. 2. Concentration. You can use the cane properly, but only with focused attention. 3. Automatic. The cane becomes a natural extension of you, moving correctly even when you are distracted. 4. Proficiency. You consistently use the cane correctly in all situations, ensuring your safety and awareness of your environment. With practice and professional guidance, you will achieve proficiency and confidently navigate your surroundings. The white cane, your essential tool for fall prevention and mobility safety. Fear of falling is a major concern for many older adults and people with low vision. Understandably, individuals feel anxious about tripping, which sadly often leads them to stay home. A white cane is an invaluable tool that restores freedom and independence for the completely blind and those with some remaining vision. If you have some sight but don't always trust your vision, the cane helps detect obstacles and elevation changes and alerts others that you don't see well. O&M specialists, orientation and mobility, assist you in selecting the appropriate mobility aid and provide specialized training to enable safe, efficient, and confident travel. Real-world confidence with a white cane. Discover how some individuals embraced using a cane, increasing their confidence and independence. Detecting obstacles and elevation changes. From Mrs. Morimoto. Mrs. Morimoto, a woman in her 60s with tunnel vision, struggled with a backache because she constantly bent over to scan the ground. She thought a white cane was only for total blindness. Her O&M specialist taught her to trust the cane to detect obstacles and drop-offs in her path. Now she walks upright with her head held high, enjoying the scenery instead of staring down, and she is much safer. Verification tool for contrast lost, Mr. Alvarez. Mr. Alvarez is a 73-year-old with macular degeneration. Once twisted his ankle after missing a curb, making him anxious about going out on cloudy days. Because macular degeneration often causes loss of contrast sensitivity, he struggles to see edges in dim light. The O and M specialist taught him to scan ahead, then use his cane to verify what he suspects may be there, checking the depth of a curb, a patch of shadow, or a possible hole. This valuable tool gives him the freedom to enjoy his favorite activities without fear. Identification and communication. Mrs. Gould. Mrs. Gould, a 92-year-old with diabetic retinopathy, became uncomfortable in crowds because she often bumped into people. Her O&M specialist introduced her to a thin, lightweight, foldable white cane primarily used for identification. While she occasionally sweeps it for obstacles, she mostly relies on it to communicate with others. People are now more likely to get out of her way, and when she does bump someone, they quickly apologize. The cane reminds her friends to identify themselves and helps her feel relaxed and confident on her outings. So, consider a white cane. Don't stop going out because you worry about falling. The long white cane is a vital tool for ensuring safety and independence. Discover how a white cane can positively impact your life. This has been Dondi with Valley Eye Radio. I hope you enjoyed this article. I found it very interesting. As the friend of someone who has low vision, I appreciate that he feels uncomfortable using a cane, and I'm going to bring this article to him and his wife so that they can brush up on using a white cane. I think it's a great idea. Anyway, have a wonderful rest of your day. I'll say so long for now, and I'll be back another day. Bye-bye.
0: Here is an upcoming event posted on the Mass Commission for the Blind events board. Adaptive kayaking at Hopkinton State Park. When? Thursday, May 28, 2026, from 11 in the morning to 3 p.m. Address: 164 Cedar Street, Hopkinton, Mass. 01748. 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During this program, run by our partner, All Out Adventures, paddlers will travel in small groups, pods, to explore the reservoir. 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There will be signs pointing the way to the program base. 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I am reading an upcoming event posted on the Massachusetts Commission for the Blind Events Board. This one is Adaptive Cycling at Blackstone River Valley Heritage Center. When? 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I've been reading from the Mass Commission for the Blind Events Board. I hope you have a very good day.
2: Hello, everyone. This is Joe, back again with Valley Eye Radio. Today, I'm bringing you an article from the Perkins School for the Blind. This article, and others like it, can be found on the Resources section on their website. ABLE Accounts. An ABLE account is a tax-advantaged savings account for individuals with disabilities. It helps save for disability-related expenses without affecting eligibility for certain benefits like SSI and Medicaid. Contributions are made after taxes, and earnings grow tax-free. ABLE accounts were created as a result of the passage of the Stephen Beck Jr. Achieving a Better Life Experience Act of 2014, known as the ABLE Act. The law aims to ease financial limits of people with disabilities by making tax-free savings accounts available to cover qualified disability expenses. The funds deposited into an ABLE account can be used to cover various disability-related expenses, such as education, housing, transportation, healthcare, assistive technology, and other qualified expenses. One significant advantage of ABLE accounts is that they do not affect eligibility for certain means-tested federal benefits, such as Supplemental Security Income, or SSI, and Medicaid, as long as the account balance remains under a certain threshold. Contributions to ABLE accounts are made on an after-tax basis, similar to a Roth IRA, and the earnings in the account grow tax-free. Additionally, some states offer state tax deductions or credits for contributions to ABLE accounts. ABLE accounts can help you save for qualified disability expenses without impacting your supplemental security income. The beneficiary of the account, young adult or adult with the disability, is the account owner. ABLE accounts have yearly contribution limits and a maximum allowed in the account. contributions to the account, which can be made by any person, the account beneficiary, family, friends, special needs trust, or pooled trust, must

0: This broadcast service is provided by Valley iRadio. The material being read is the copyright property of the publications being read. Access to this program is solely for persons who cannot read the original printed version due to a visual impairment or other disability. By continuing to listen, you confirm that you have such a condition.
1: Which the beneficiary lived may file a claim to all or some of the funds in the account, equal to the amount in which the state spent on the beneficiary through their state Medicaid program. This is commonly known as the Medicaid payback provision, and the claim could recoup Medicaid-related expenses from the time the account was opened. If the beneficiary was not receiving Medicaid services during the period of time they have an ABLE account, they would not be subject to the payback rule. Some important facts to know about ABLE accounts. On Friday, December 19, 2014, President Obama signed the Tax Extenders Package, making the ABLE Act a federal law. Anyone with a disability that began before they turned 26 qualifies to establish an ABLE account if they meet the severity of disability requirements in one of two ways: receiving SSI or SSDI, or having a licensed physician certify in writing that their disability meets the marked and severe functional limitations as outlined in the ABLE statute and occurred before their 26th birthday. An eligible individual may have only one ABLE account. Any person may contribute to an ABLE account for an eligible beneficiary, but withdrawals can only be used to benefit the designated beneficiary. A person with signature authority can establish and control an ABLE account for a designated beneficiary who is a minor child or is otherwise incapable of managing the account. Expenses made for the benefit of the beneficiary are known as qualified disability expenses and may include housing, transportation, assistive technology, wellness, funeral/burial, and basic living expenses. The monies are not limited the way SSI funds are and can be freely used by the individual for any kinds of purchases. Anyone with a disability that began before they when an ABLE account beneficiary dies, the state in which the beneficiary lived may file a claim to all or some of the funds in the account, equal to the amount in which the state spent on the beneficiary through their state Medicaid program. This is commonly known as the Medicaid payback provision, and the claim could recoup Medicaid-related expenses from the time the account was opened. If the beneficiary was not receiving Medicaid services during the period of time that they have an ABLE account, they would not be subject to the payback rule. That article came from the Perkins School for the Blind and was about ABLE accounts. This is Joe with Valley Eye Radio, signing off for now.
2: Hi, I'm Lindsay Sabadosa, state representative for the 1st Hampshire District. 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
4: 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I'm Nancy Goodman-Torpey.
5: And I'm Pete Torpey.
6: 2026 is the year that Glide hits the streets. We're very, very excited by that. I think it's the moment. I think it'll be a turning point for independent mobility for blind and partially sighted people. And I can't wait to see it happening this year.
5: And this is what many of you may have

0: been waiting for. Glide will finally be introduced to the general public really soon.
1: Glide is moving ever closer to becoming a new primary mobility aid for blind users. We'll talk with Amos Miller, founder and CEO of Glidance, the company that makes Glide, about its two-wheeled design, autonomous steering, extensive user testing, the upcoming pilot launch, and how added AI features may support safer and more confident independent travel this year. But first, for our tip of the week, this week's tip comes from Amos Miller.
2: Oh, the tip of the week, very practical. First of all, I want to make sure that everybody is on and using the various LLMs and either ChatGPT or Gemini or Claude. It is unbelievable what you can get from that. I'm sure that you guys do, but for people who haven't really started going into that, it is very easy. Just go to one of those websites and get out there and do what you need to do. It's incredible for the image recognition and the analysis of imagery information that you get, whether it's PDFs or things that you see on websites or anything, just getting a description, getting information about what you're seeing. And I think it kind of goes without saying, but I know that some people are still sort of considering whether they should enter that. And I would say go in. I think for people who are blind, people with disabilities, it's just the empowerment. It's just so much quicker than anything else right now.
0: They are shockingly good. And if you've tried some of these AI tools, even as long as a year ago, they are so much enhanced since then. The progress is really fast.
2: Yeah. Don't fall in love with them. It's not about a relationship.
1: True that.
2: It is about getting stuff done.
0: Yeah.
1: And in particular, we aired an episode just a month or so ago talking about how people with vision loss can make specific use of AI tools, both professionally and at home.
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0: Well, Amos, we had you on an episode of Eyes on Success about a year and a half ago when you were talking about the very innovative Glide navigation aid for the visually impaired, and you were in the middle of the development cycle, and you've made a lot of progress since. So before we talk about details of the Glide and your current status, maybe you can remind people who you are and what you do.
2: Yeah, Pete, thank you, and thank you for having me again here on the podcast. Amos Miller. I'm the founder and CEO of Glidance. Just for everybody's knowledge, I'm blind myself. I lost my sight in my 20s from retinitis pigmentosa. Always been a fan of technology. Worked in tech my entire career, many years at Microsoft, where I developed Soundscape, which is a navigation app that some of you might be familiar with. I led the team over at Microsoft and started Glidance about 3 years ago now, to develop a new mobility aid called Glide, which we can talk about in the rest of this episode.
0: That would be great. So when we last talked with you, as I mentioned, you were in the middle of developing the Glide mobility aid. Maybe you can review for people what it is and what it does.
2: Glide is designed to be a new primary mobility aid. So it's not something that's in your ear or on your body that you wear, but it's actually a physical device. It runs on wheels, two wheels on the ground, a long handle. The user holds the handle a lot like they do the harness of a guide dog. And as you begin to walk, Glide uses autonomous driving technology to guide the way. When you walk, you hold the handle, And you'll feel that the wheels begin to steer a little to the left, a little to the right, avoiding obstacles, keeping you on a safe path. So it's very much designed to be a mobility aid and enable, provide us really with another option as a primary mobility aid alongside the cane or the guide dog. And I think maybe I would say the reason I really went into the development of Glide is through the work that I've done over the years with technology, I really realized that a lot of the amazing technologies that we bring really rely on the person being a confident cane or guide dog user. And in some cases, the technology is helping you to get further or do more things. But I wanted to see how we can bring about a mobility aid that can get more people out and about, really making it easier to get out and about, making it more accessible in terms of getting a device and, yeah, getting you back on your feet.
0: Now, you've been working on this for quite a while and with a lot of user testing and feedback. What have you learned along the way and what modifications and enhancements have been made since the early times now that you're close to the pilot launch of this product?
2: You're absolutely right. It was very important for me from the beginning to develop Glide out in the open with the community and really not develop something that eventually comes out and people say, hey, that's not at all what we need, or we're never going to use something like that, or it doesn't actually make much difference to my life, or the issues that we often encounter with some of the technologies and very well-meaning people who build something, but it just doesn't quite hit the mark. And so for me, it was important to test every step of the way and every assumption that we make. I think a year and a half ago when we last spoke, we really had fairly early prototypes of the device, the 3D printed with very rudimentary electronics and very rudimentary guidance capabilities where Glide was pretty much reacting to the environment. But what we have learned that has been very, very important from the beginning is, first of all, the question is, can a device like this guide someone and can someone feel confident to walk with a device of this nature? And through our testing, we had to make various adjustments to the handle, various adjustments to the wheels and the structure and the method in which it guides over time. But largely, we were able to prove the core hypothesis of the idea of Glide, which is a device that is physically connected to the ground and physically guides, can actually qualify or become a primary mobility aid that somebody can trust. And on that basis, we started to iterate on the physicality on the device on the one hand, and really one of the things that we've learned quite early on is how, you know, when we take devices out into the real world, durability and dealing with bumps and falls and trips and everything else, the device that we have now is very durable. It feels solid. It moves very smoothly. It's got big wheels, so it doesn't get stuck on every nook and cranny on the ground. And all of these things over the last couple of years we've iterated through. And then, of course, with the capability, the autonomous guidance capability. And now we've implemented, in preparation for the pilot rollout, we've implemented what we call freestyle navigation.
1: You talked about freestyle navigation. What is that?
2: That enables you as a user to use Glide as a primary mobility aid. And what it does for you is it first is clear line of travel. So keeping you on a safe path and on the sidewalk, avoiding obstacles, but keeping you in the direction that you started walking in, keeping you on the straight line, whether it's, you know, in open spaces, wide sidewalks or sidewalks that don't have very clear, you know, a wall or delineation where you can't really shoreline so easily, a lot like a guide dog, really keeping that clear line of travel and then initiating turns. If you want to turn left or right, indoors, outdoors, you can initiate a turn by pressing a button to the left or to the right. But what Glide does is it will find a place to turn, but it's not going to walk you into anything.
1: And functionally, what does freestyle navigation enable the user to do?
2: And so you can, for example, stand on one side of a big lobby, and you know, let's say that there is, you can hear sort of where the reception desk is. You can point Glide in that direction and start walking. And Glide will zigzag amongst the obstacles, look for the aisles, look for safe path to guide you, and basically ultimately get you to where you're trying to get to. But that's all in freestyle, and that's really the main focus that we worked on. In future, we'll talk about directed navigations and maps and all of that.
1: I gather you're one of the people who's been testing this device.
2: I test it all the time. I've got one right behind me.
0: So you've had this in the hands of beta testers and numerous other testers for a while now. What do you mean by the term pilot rollout? What does that mean?
2: Fundamentally, it means that we are getting to the point that we can leave devices behind with people. Up until now, we've always been there with the person. And once we finish the test with them, the study, the exercise, we would take the device back with us. And once we start the pilot rollout, we have people who have pre-ordered the device, founding gliders and pioneers, and we are working with them, and we'll start to hand over devices to them to take home with them. Initially, very few people. And these devices are devices that are coming from our manufacturer. So up until now, the devices that we've had are devices that we've custom built. And now we, in a few months' time, we'll have devices coming from the manufacturer, and that will enable us to start the pilot rollout. And what the purpose of that pilot is, like I said, first of all, we are leaving device with the individuals, and they're going to start to use them in their daily lives. And these are people who have committed to the program, have been on the journey with us from the beginning. We know where they are, we know where they live, we know their needs, and we're going to be working very closely with them to make sure that they have a strong start with Glide. And what that pilot enables us to do is to just make sure that the device is functioning well, that it's consistent, that it's predictable, but also that us as a company and as a team, we are set up to start supporting people in their home environments as they encounter challenges or need some support from us. We want to just make sure that our systems and processes are ready to go and as we scale that and ship to more people. I would say the final point here is also really understanding the onboarding and learning process that people are going to go through. Different people with different O&M skills, different experience, confident level, whether they use the cane or a dog, will all have different needs to learn how to use Glide as their mobility aid. And we are still working to understand exactly what that is, and we'll use the pilot to really build a richer understanding of that.
0: Well, that's an important part of the product development process. You don't want to have to be in the position of having to recall a bunch of items after they've already been distributed, and you don't want people sending them back. So you really want to make sure everything is pretty solid. How much more time do you envision that you'll have to take before the official launch, and what are you looking to accomplish during that time?
2: Just broad time frames, we anticipate to be able to deliver the devices to all founding gliders, pioneers, everybody who pre-ordered the device in the early stage this year, and hopefully well before the end of the year. That's kind of the plan. And at that point, we will open for sales again. So at the moment, we've earmarked October as the time frame where we will actually open for sales and enable people to start purchasing the device more broadly.
0: You talked a bit about how the device can currently be used very effectively for freestyle navigation, where one doesn't have a destination that is programmed into the device, but it sounds like you hinted at that there may be a future version or enhancement where you can put in a destination and it will more aggressively navigate you someplace. Are you working on that now?
2: Most definitely. So The foundation for mobility aid is to guide and keep you safe, avoiding obstacles and helping you make navigation decisions. That's the ground level. There's enough complexity there. Just to give you an example, Pete, if you're walking out down the sidewalk and there's a road on one side and lawn on the other side, it's all, from Glide's perspective, it's all nice and flat. It could go anywhere, right?
0: Right.
2: But obviously you want to stay on the path.
0: Right.
2: So there's a lot of AI training to do at that level for Glide to really determine and detect where is a walkable space, where is not a walkable space, when that changes, when you come to cross a road and so on. So our focus is on that foundation right now. And once we have that foundation, we now have a platform or capability. I really believe that in the coming years, as we start to see intelligent guides like Glide making their way in as mobility aids in the blind community, we'll see many and more people out and about. And I think we'll see quite a transition in what it means to be able to get out and about as a blind individual. I think just the level of empowerment that we'll get from these devices is going to be extraordinary. But at the same time, it's going to take a number of steps to get there. It's not all going to happen on day one. And that's why we're building the company and the product, the team, to be able to build out those capabilities over time and leverage the advancements in AI, deploy them into the devices so that people can really benefit from those improvements over time.
1: So how does it deal with, I would call this a surprise, except it happens to us all the time, things that shouldn't be there. So we have a neighbor with an oversized pickup truck that doesn't quite fit between his garage door and the sidewalk. So it's constantly overhanging the sidewalk, which, you know, if you detect a sidewalk, you ought to be able to walk across it. How does the Glide deal with situations like that?
2: Glide has cameras. First of all, that's important to understand. Most of its guidance, if not all, is through, it can see the environment in front. It has two cameras. One is pointing down and one is pointing forward. The one that's pointing down is detecting trip hazards and drop-offs. And the one that's pointing forward and upwards is planning the path, looking for obstacles further out and also looking for overhead obstacles. And using that helps Glide to develop a map that it guides you on. The way that it works is that you'll walk along the sidewalk, and Glide will, you just walk at your own speed. It knows how to keep the clearance like a guide dog so that you can walk pretty relaxed, and it will protect the other side of your shoulder. But now the truck is blocking the way. Maybe it's only blocking part of the way and it's just getting narrow. So Glide will actually inform you that the path is getting narrow. And at least at the moment, the design is that it will start to ping that is effectively telling you, get behind me, it's tight. Okay? And you'll get tight behind it and you'll walk through and then you'll walk between the wall and that truck and then you'll pop up the other side and it'll say, now it's all clear. The ping will stop and you can go back to your normal walking position. So the idea is that, you know, as blind people, we don't want to just be stopped if we can squeeze through, right?
1: Right.
2: But we need to know that it's tight. We need to know to prepare for it. We need to know that we might rub one shoulder or another through something. And by the way, it will, like I said earlier, it will treat the obstacle at any height, like if it's high up, it will treat it in the same way. If it can't get on through, if the truck blocks the full sidewalk and you actually need to go to the road, so you'll turn to the road, you'll press the middle button to get onto the road, and it'll guide you around it and get you back on the sidewalk, like an off-curb obstacle that you would do with a dog.
1: So just in this one example, you've mentioned a couple of different signals that the device gives to the user and, you know, even one or two that the user gives to the device. How easy is it to learn the full set of signals so that you know this kind of buzz, that kind of vibrate, that kind of tone, what they all are telling you to do?
2: It's a great question, and is the quest of every designer to make it as easy as possible and as intuitive as possible. And I would say it's still work in progress to really understand how easy it is. But, you know, I really try to keep the interface very, very simple. I mean, effectively, you hold the handle and you walk, and you basically press left or right to turn left or right. And if you want to confirm the direction that you're going, you press the middle button. So that's easy. And we've done that at CSUN with 120 or more people. They each had 5 minutes, and they learned that interface very, very quick.
1: Oh, well, that's encouraging.
2: There is voice. So the device has a speaker and a microphone, and there is voice. And so we can, in addition to the ping, let's say the slow down ping, we actually say slow down. Yeah. So we add some language, some words into the experience to help you understand what's going on. But then you can choose to reduce the level of verbosity once you get the hang of it. It's a design that through experience, you learn what is the device telling me, and now I don't want to hear it in language. I can just turn the language on and either hear it in the ping or get it as a haptic, a vibration in the handle. But you sort of build that understanding through usage.
0: So do people still have the opportunity to pre-order a device these days?
2: We're not currently taking orders, but we are taking people to join the waiting list. So on our website, glidance.io, you just put your name, first name, last name, and email address. That basically gets you onto the waiting list. One of the things that we do, we talked a little bit earlier about community engagement and so on. We do regular Zoom calls where we have people join to get updates, but also ask questions and engage with the team. We do demo days, which really provide people opportunities to come to see the device before they make a purchase decision, or if they just want to learn more about the device. And we do those all over the US and in other countries as well. And so I recommend people hop on the waiting list. You'll get those notifications and information. And as soon as we are able to, we will let you know when we can start to take more pre-orders.
1: If somebody wants to just learn more about the Glide device, would they be able to join in any of these demo days or informational Zoom calls before they put themselves on the waiting list?
2: Honestly, the waiting list is just, there's no meaning to that waiting list other than that we know who you are, we know when you registered, and we communicate with you. So the fact that you're on the waiting list doesn't mean that you have to put any dollars down or anything. It just means that you're part of the community, and you will be invited to those Zoom calls and demo days in the same way that everybody else is.
0: So it's a good way of keeping track what's going on and the progress without any commitment.
2: It is. There's no commitment there, for sure. Contrary, we will send you the occasional question. We do actually, everybody who registers with us gets an opportunity to fill out a survey about why and what they're looking for and what is their current mobility situation and so on, so that we can communicate with you in the appropriate time. Like, for example, at the moment, we are working with a lot of the pioneers and founding gliders who have pre-ordered the device. It's important for us that at least in the initial stages of the pilot, we work with people who have a degree of confidence with orientation and mobility and are in certain urban environments that we want to start testing in and so on. And so that information is very important for us to be able to manage that whole process and do things in the right way.
1: If somebody has a question, is there a phone number or an email address they can contact you through?
2: Yeah, we have three words to remember. Glide is the name of the device. Glidance is the name of the company. And gliders are you folks, the people who use or who are interested in Glide, who are working, who are in the community. So our email address is gliders@glidance.io. I repeat, gliders@glidance.io. And you just drop us an email. We address all your questions. We have a very expansive FAQ, frequently asked questions page on our website also. That's well organized with headings, subheadings, that provides a lot of useful information There are also a number of audio-described videos on the website that help people understand how Glide works and address a lot of the questions that people have.
1: And can you repeat that web address once more?
2: The web address is guidance.io. So it's the word guidance, but we switched the U for an L. So it's GLIDANCE.io.
0: Great. I like that little twist.
2: Right? Do you guess why we call the device Glide, Pete?
0: Oh, yeah. Because it's sort of gliding around the ground, right?
2: Exactly. Well, I would say when you walk with it, you feel like you're gliding. So it's, but it's a good point. It also feels like it's gliding. So there is that's a nice twist on it. But I wanted to convey this notion that when you walk, that it's smooth, that it's easy, that it's effortless, that you can glide, right? Just walk and weave amongst the people without having to make hard corrections and turns and stop and start and this and the other. Just glide.
0: And as usual, if you look in the show notes for this episode, which is show number 2618, you'll find all of that information in case you missed it in the audio portion of the show. And I want to remind our listeners that we're now providing transcripts with each of the episodes. That's new as of 2026. So check it out. I hope you enjoy that.
1: That's it for today's show. Next week on Eyes on Success, we'll be talking about making assistive technology affordable with products from Haibel. Innovating for accessibility is at the heart of Haibel. We'll talk with founder Freek van Welsenis about Haibel One and the simplified Haibel Easy for smartphone control. And we will also explore their recently announced speech label system and tactile stack tiles, which provide versatile ways for blind individuals to label medications, appliances, and other items.
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5: 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I worked for years in All News Radio in Los Angeles. 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
7: On this week's episode, we talk about what it's like to live in the gray area of chronic illness.
8: Yes, we're really going to touch on all of the things we've been feeling lately and just our whole lives dealing with chronic illness.
7: So stick around.
6: Hey.
8: Hello and welcome to Rare with Flair,
7: the podcast where two best friends with the same rare disease are living our best lives. I'm your host, Cassandra.
8: And I'm your host, Casey. Cass, you just got back in town from a really exciting conference.
7: I did. Yeah, I went to, if you heard our last episode, I went to the CSUN Assistive Technology Conference in California and like Orange County-ish, and it was really great. I feel like I always come out learning a lot of things. I have a little cold low-key from it, but like we're good. We're kind of getting over it, but yeah, it was awesome. I just feel like I always leave with a greater appreciation for like working in the accessibility field and learning about so many different kinds of disability experiences that I may not always personally have experience with, and, you know, how we can make technology more accessible. But I have a hilarious blind moment that I had to share.
8: Oh. And you know what? You did tell me this yesterday, and no shade, I almost wish you had saved it for the pod, because I do think my initial reaction, I laughed so hard at this, you guys. So if I don't laugh as hard, it's because I've heard it, but it's so funny. And I told her, I was like, you have to tell
7: this. Well, and like I told you, because like I kept forgetting to tell you after it happened, and so I didn't want to lose it, and
8: You didn't want to lose it.
7: We gotta keep track. Well, because what you were saying was like, we gotta keep track of these things, because otherwise we forget these stories happen at all.
8: Right. That's so true. Like pre-podcasting, I had so many funny stories that I think are gone now and lost in my brain. Yeah. And so.
7: So yeah. Okay. So story. I had a layover in the Dallas-Fort Worth airport, and it wasn't, like, a super short layover. I didn't have to run or anything, but I had to, you know, cross terminals. If anyone has ever been there, it's a pretty big one. It's got, like, a little train and everything. So, you know, I was walking. I had my cane with me, and I am heading to the escalator to go on the train to take me to a different terminal. I'm just vibing, and, like, I hear... like the hum of the stair, like the escalators, and I get there and I'm like weaving in between and I step right on, and then I pull my suitcase and I'm standing there and I'm like, wait. And then I turned around and then almost to the people behind me, I said out loud, I was like, we aren't moving.
8: It's still funny. It's still good the second time.
7: I just like, I died. I thought it was so great. And I was just like, I am not carrying my suitcase all the way up there. And there was like a helpful person behind me who was like, oh, the elevator's right behind you. And I was like, oh, thank you so much.
8: Oh, that is so good and such a typical blind moment. Like,
7: yeah.
8: Such a typical moment.
7: You know, and like, we get lulled into it. Like, I saw people heading that direction. People were still going up and carrying their suitcases. And the ones that was working was going, you know, the opposite way. So just like every environmental cue told me that it was working, and I had no reason to believe that it wasn't working.
8: Yeah, no, I would have done the exact same thing, and that's so funny.
7: What a time.
8: But I'm glad you had a great time at your conference, and I'm really proud
7: thank
8: of you
7: so much, girl,
8: for getting
7: you
8: to go. It's so
7: how
8: cool.
7: Have you
8: so
7: been
8: cool.
7: Though
8: I've been good. I think I announced a few episodes ago that I've been doing audio description narration, which has been so fun. And I just wrapped up a show I was doing yesterday. I'll announce when and where it comes out when it does, I think in a few months from now. But it was really a good time. And so that was my second project, and I hope to do more. It would be great. But
7: oh, what a dream.
8: Yeah, that's my, like, it's so fun. That's my only, like, really exciting update as of late. We are about to both leave to go to the Hermansky Public Central Conference.
7: I'm so excited. It's literally next week.
8: I am so excited.
7: When this episode comes out, that's what we will be doing, is going to conference.
8: Yep. We will be about to leave. Yep, I'm so excited.
7: Oh my gosh.
8: So there are a lot of exciting things. April's a fun month. We have Taylor Swift's new album coming out, and life is good, you know? And yeah, I've been reading a lot. I'm obsessed with this author, Juliette Marillier. I loved her back in college. I read a few of her books and I loved them like in college. And I've just gotten on this new series that she wrote and it is taking up my entire personality because I hyperfixate on things when I'm like, it's all I can think about. Like literally when I'm not reading it, I'm thinking about it. It's so good. It's the Blackthorn and Grimm series and it's an adult historical fantasy. And I do say adult just cause I know it's not like, you know, but we have a lot of like kids
7: younger listen.
8: So I feel like when I recommend
7: non-adults
8: I want to just let you know
7: yeah
8: but anyway but it's really really good and
7: I mean
8: so yeah that's
7: about your audio description though I gotta say I you know said it before but I'm so proud of you
8: Thank
7: for doing
8: girl.
7: Such cool work like it's the perfect
8: so
7: blend
8: exciting.
7: Of some acting skills and also accessibility and it just it's so cool.
8: And I do feel like I'm still pretty green, but I feel like the more I do it, I'm getting more confident with it. And so I'm kind of like taking a little more risks and, you know, trying to play around with how much emotion I'm giving and stuff.
7: Right.
8: So it's been kind of fun.
7: Wow.
8: It's been the people I've worked with have been really nice and it's all been going really well. So I'm really grateful.
7: It's so cool. Oh my gosh.
8: Yeah. Thank you.
7: I can't wait for the time that we can all watch it and be like, oh my gosh, that's Casey.
8: I'm dreading it low key. Cause I'm going to cringe. I know I'm going to cringe really hard.
7: It's so, it's terrible to hear your own voice. So
8: I know. And like with the pod, maybe you would think we would have gotten used to it, but it's different than.
7: It is
8: know,
7: because it's also like,
8: we'll
7: I don't know, this is more casual and.
8: Yes, you're right. This is just like how we talk as friends. That's like it's a different, it's different.
7: Yeah.
8: It's okay.
7: I hear myself when I've rewatched research sessions that I've recorded and I'm
8: professionally.
7: Yeah.
8: Yes.
7: Gross.
8: Yes. That's what it is. When it's like a professional setting, because this is so casual, like you said. Like it's just different. Yeah.
7: It is so important to rewatch yourself, but it's terrible.
8: I know. It is an important learning. It's a learning experience that I need to just swallow my pride.
7: It's very human. It's very human, but I'm excited.
8: Yeah.
7: For more.
8: Yeah. Thanks.
7: Oh my gosh. So this episode, the title came to me before. Usually we have to sit and think of a title based on maybe some of the stuff we say in the episode.
8: Yes.
7: But this, when we were talking about the concept and thinking about how we wanted it to go, it reminded me of one of my other favorite episodes that we've done was when we were talking about kind of living in that strange gray area between being sighted but also being blind. And so this is pretty much the same thing, except with a different topic, chronic illness, where we also live in that weird middle world.
8: Yeah, I think if somebody asked me what is your favorite episode of Rare with Flair, it would be the Too Blind to Be Sighted, Too Sighted to Be Blind. That's just a really good one. So I have high hopes, no pressure, that this episode is going to be fantastic.
7: It's going to be so good. It's going to be the number two.
8: It's going to be great. Yeah, it's going to be tied. Hey, maybe tied for number one.
7: Oh,
8: But yeah, we do live in that gray area, not only with our vision, but with our health. And we don't touch on chronic illness as much as we could, maybe, on this
7: pod.
8: That's
7: very true.
8: Like, we definitely have touched on it, but we typically focus on, disability and of the blindness, because that just kind of really affects our daily life maybe the most. But I don't know. Our health does, too. So...
7: I feel maybe correct me if I'm wrong, chronic health kind of comes in waves too, especially
8: does.
7: If you're having a flare up and things are worse for a period of time. and then better, and then you kind of forget about it. So just like it, I think sometimes it doesn't occupy like the same amount of brain space, whereas like our vision is stable and doesn't really change.
8: You're right. And so for those of you, if you need an overview, we both have a rare disease called Hermansky-Pudlak syndrome. It affects a lot of different areas of the body. And then, you know, we've both had other health issues outside of Hermansky-Pudlak syndrome, or issues that have come from maybe like related to HPS, but not fully, like, you know, like maybe a medicine we were on that made us feel weird, or like, you know, something that's like kind of HPS adjacent.
7: But
8: we've both had our fair share of our medical history is very colorful.
7: Yeah. Used those exact words like 2 days ago. I have a colorful medical history, I said to a provider.
8: Did?
7: Yeah, I did.
8: That's hilarious. So that's exactly the way to describe it.
7: So like, I'll disclose for myself. So we both have a bleeding disorder. That's just part of, having Hermansky-Pudlak syndrome. We've talked about it a little bit before, but we don't always, I feel like we haven't talked about chronic health in a hot minute. So
8: yeah, we haven't. We could do a little overview.
7: Right. The platelets in your blood, they help to like facilitate clotting when you get cut, or there's some kind of like abrasion to your skin, maybe like a bruise or something. Anyway, so our platelets, we have plenty of them, but they're wrong. Regular platelets have these like little chemical sacs, and under an electron microscope, they kind of look like chocolate chip cookies. Ours don't have those, so they'll still like aggregate, they'll still clump together and try to clot, but because they lack that like secret sauce, they don't do it really well. And so we can have issues with like prolonged bleeding, but that, I feel like that maybe isn't as much of like a chronic health condition, but it is part of our rare disease.
8: Yeah, the bleeding disorder is funny. It like doesn't necessarily affect your day to day, but it also can just be an extra really annoying thing. I've had to have a lot of medical procedures lately, and it's always this annoying, nagging thing of like, oh, I have to take this medication so I don't bleed during said procedure. And it's just this annoying extra thing that nobody else has to think about that doesn't have a bleeding disorder. So that's how it's been bugging me lately. I mean, besides the bruises all over my legs at all times, that and, you know, just like making sure if we cut ourselves, we're in a lot more trouble. Like, you know, accidentally with a knife in the kitchen or whatever, we're in a lot more trouble than a, you know, typical
7: and it, like,
8: person would be.
7: It's kind of like setting things on hard mode, because like something happens, but it gets just that much more complicated because of the bleeding disorder.
8: Yes. It's always there. It's this nagging, annoying thing that's like, it's not that catastrophic, but it's just annoying enough to bother.
7: Right. Or to like make a bad situation worse.
8: Worse. Yes, that's exactly what it does.
7: So like,
8: it's always there. Yeah.
7: So like back in October, I was like putting away dishes. It was like 10 o'clock at night. I'm usually like pretty well awake then. Anyway, I was putting away my immersion blender, which is one of those blenders that's kind of like a stick, and then it's got a little blade at the bottom. I cut my finger, not on the blade, but on like the side of it. And it was just like this perfect storm of situations where I had like just seen my hematologist, like my bleeding disorder doctor, like the day before. And I needed a new script for like the rescue med. So like, if we're bleeding a lot, we'll take this rescue med and it'll like help like stop the bleeding like pretty quickly.
8: Yeah.
7: And I didn't have any, and I was like, oh, okay. So I took a different bleeding disorder clotting med, and it didn't really kick in super quickly. I did all the things I like normally need to do. So like, I feel like I had like solid training. It's like, you know, the acronym RICE of like rest, ice, compression, elevation. So I like wrapped it up super tight and I put ice on it and I put gauze on it and I was like, okay, well, let's see if it stops. And it just like didn't. So I had to take like a midnight Uber to the ER.
8: Yep. Yep. Yeah, and I get a text that's like, going to the ER, LOL, you know, and I'm like, oh, man. And this is so, like, typical for our lives. Oh, well. We're always just texting each other like, oh, I'm bleeding. Whoops.
7: Shocked.
8: So, I mean, it's not funny, but kind of.
7: It's ridiculous. Yeah,
8: and, I mean, the bleeding is not it, you know? We have a lot of other things. It's not it. And we, you know, I think we'll get into some of that as we go on, but do you feel like you're too healthy to be sick, too sick to be healthy? Do you feel that that really describes your life?
7: Oh, yeah. Oh, 100%. Because I think it is, chronic illness is like an invisible disability. Like, people will look at us and we're young and we're fit and we're like overall like trying to eat right and be healthy in our lives. But like inside, our bodies are just creating constant chaos.
8: Yeah. And we really, that's the hard part of being chronically ill. One of the hard parts. I'm about to get deep, okay?
7: This is what this episode is
8: for. I have strong feelings about this. So this is my soapbox. We want to, as humans, feel like we have control over our health and our bodies. Sometimes when people get sick, if they get cancer or whatever it is, people want to blame what they did. Oh, they must have eaten bad. Oh, they must have whatever. And sometimes maybe things like smoking, yes, probably will inevitably lead to cancer. Mm-hmm. You know, I'm not saying environmental factors don't have a part per se, but I think as chronically ill people, I try to do everything I can. I work out nearly every day. I try to eat right. I try to meditate. I try to, and because I enjoy, those things make me feel good. I try to do that for me, just for me. But my body still completely fails on me at every turn. Not every turn, but at many turns. And it's really not, and people can look at me and say, maybe you're doing something wrong or whatever. And that's just not the case. Like, we are trying our best. And I think there are specific health issues that people blame you more. Mm. Maybe GI, for instance, of like, well, it's definitely your diet. And no, not necessarily. So anyway, that's my soapbox of like, yeah. But I feel as a chronically ill person, this pressure to like try to be as healthy as I can, because then I feel like, oh, it's my fault if something goes wrong. Mm. But that's not necessarily true. But I feel like we have to try harder to be healthy, since we're already at a disadvantage with our bodies already not being the most healthy, that we're having to like put in this extra work to just be normal. Like, you know what I mean? Does that make any sense?
7: No, that completely makes sense. I also think, well, and we hear that so much. So like, I've talked about this before. I have, I never remember the acronym because it sounds like a different acronym.
8: Inflammatory bowel disease.
7: Oh my gosh. Thank you.
8: Not to be confused with irritable bowel syndrome.
7: I always start saying irritable.
8: I know. It's hard because it's IBS and IBD and they're very similar letters.
7: Yeah, but they're different.
8: And they're very different.
7: Oh my gosh. Yeah. So I, you know, Crohn's disease, kind of like that. Colitis, inflammation of your intestines, basically. And so I've had that since, 2012. So it's been a long time. I think almost more of my life with it than without it.
8: Wow.
7: We're getting there. You know, this is so common in like chronic illness communities where people always talk about this, like, the public loves to give opinions. They love to try and solve your problems because clearly you haven't thought of that before. And so, you know, if this is familiar to you, you get to hear it again. But if this is unfamiliar to you, maybe it's helpful to hear from someone who's chronically ill. We don't need certain vitamins. We don't need to do yoga. We don't need to be vegans. We don't need to, you know, like, have you tried whatever? Like, oh, I knew someone who had that and they outgrew it. Yep. Like, No.
8: And in your case, like, your Crohn's/colitis type symptoms are literally from Hermansky-Pudlak syndrome. So you were kind of given that, dealt that hand of cards, and you couldn't really do anything to prevent that. You were born with this disease. Yeah. Like, so, yeah, I mean, I have, like, really severe chronic GERD, which is, like, acid reflux. So, like, I don't have the Crohn's colitis. But I, like, I really don't tell people often about it because I know they're going to give me advice and they're going to say, have you done this? Have you done that? You're doing this wrong. You're doing that wrong.
7: Stop eating dairy. And I've heard it.
8: Stop eating this. Don't you think I've tried, like, everything? I have my bed elevated. I've done everything. Yeah. And, like, you know, people, they want to give advice. And I know, like, you know, we're not trying to hate. I know they're probably coming from a good place. Maybe something helped their cousin's mom back in 2004 or whatever. But, it's like, you know, like I know they're, like, they're trying to help because they think it's something you can control. And sometimes your lower esophageal sphincter just is very weak muscle and it doesn't close and it doesn't matter what you eat. I could drink water and have reflux. Yeah. It doesn't matter.
7: Yeah.
8: So yeah, that's another rant we could go down for.
7: It's so funny because like we've made this joke with each other, but like together we have like one terrible GI system.
8: I'm the top. I'm you're the bottom. I don't think there's one part of us that's untouched. I think
7: the small bowel is the only whole, like, thing that's fine.
8: Yeah, I'm knock the esophagus in the stomach. please don't say it. Don't say it. Yeah, you're right. The entire, because it goes all the way from the top all the way to the bottom. It's messed up. Good thing we're not one person.
7: That's, like, gosh.
8: Oh god. I mean, it's a good thing.
7: It's great. I mean, because like. Chronic illness. I just, and it has taken so many different forms because, you know, we've both had, speaking of, like, talking about our GI symptoms, we both had, like, when did you start having GERD symptoms?
8: About, like, 17.
7: Yeah, see, okay, we've both had GI symptoms for, like, well over a decade. And, like, it has changed so much, but one thing that hasn't changed is that somehow we just didn't have that disease anymore. We've just always had it.
8: Exactly. And I think the thing with being chronically ill that's fascinating, too, is a lot of times the treatments are just as bad as the symptom you have. And I think we both have health problems from the medications or surgeries or whatever that we have had. Yeah. And that's also like a fascinating thing people don't talk about. And even with Hermansky-Pudlak syndrome, which can often cause pulmonary fibrosis of the lungs, which pulmonary means lung, so I don't have to say that again, but just so you all know. Even with that, you know, there is a treatment of a lung transplant, but you're kind of trading one disease for another when you get a lung transplant or a transplant of any kind. And oftentimes with any of these surgeries or treatments or medications, like, our symptoms don't go away. Like, you got your colon removed and you still have to deal with your, you know, GI symptoms.
7: Crazy enough, I still have Crohn's disease. So for...
8: Yeah, you still
7: so
8: have
7: what
8: it.
7: You were saying about a transplant, though, for, like, those who may not be familiar... it sounds perfect, right? You know, you get a brand new organ, you know, new to you, used organ. But like, because it is a used organ and it wasn't part of your body originally, like, your body doesn't want something foreign in it, which generally is a good thing that your body does. But when it's something like, I don't know, a whole organ that you're getting transplanted... you want and need your body to accept it so that you can just keep on living. So you have to take, like, a ridiculous amount of medications, steroids, drugs that are specifically to help you suppress that, like, natural reaction in your body to not want this organ. So that's what we mean, like, trading one disease. Also, depending on the condition in which you get, like, the previous organ, you could also inherit other problems. So, like...
8: Yeah, it's true. Mm-hmm.
7: We, you know, neither of us have had solid organ transplants, but we, like Kay said, like, in our community, it's really, like, it happens pretty often. And so, like, it really is trading one thing for another. You just got a new disease.
8: Yep. And that's how a lot of these chronic things are, with the GERD, with the Crohn's. They're forever for us. Like, and whatever treatments we pursue, the treatments will also cause us problems.
7: Yeah.
8: And that's something that's hard to come to terms with, of like, even if I'm quote unquote treated for my issues, I'm never not going to have these issues. And same with you. Yeah. And, you know, now we're getting, I mean, that's kind of deep, but like, it is kind of, you kind of got to live in the moment. Cause if you think like that, it's kind of terrifying, of like, yeah, I don't think.

0: This broadcast service is provided by Valley iRadio. The material being read is the copyright property of the publications being read. Access to this program is solely for persons who cannot read the original printed version due to a visual impairment or other disability. By continuing to listen, you confirm that you have such a condition.
1: 6 months before that, and I had like no quality of life at all, and then suddenly, you know, I got this major surgery and I was able to function again. And it was so, you can't help yourself and like take any amount of improvement. And it was really significant, to be fair. But like, when I had a period where like things were significantly better, but I still had some stuff and I was kind of willing to ignore it because I was better. And then when I started having more symptoms in Crohn's, is so like an autoimmune disease can migrate and cause problems in other parts of your body that aren't even what the original disease was. So I started getting other issues and that were all like related to Crohn's disease. And I was just like, I had a really, really difficult time processing. I'm still sick. Oh my gosh, I'm still sick.
2: Yes. That's something we've both dealt with, of not being able to trust our bodies. Mm-hmm. I've never trusted my body to not, like, I used to kind of be in this mindset of like waiting for the other shoe to drop kind of thing. Because you'll go a period of time where you're feeling really good, like you were saying. Mm-hmm. And then randomly, it could be like you wake up one day and like you're having another problem, or something you had that was kind of under control is a lot worse, and it's not being controlled by a medication, and it's not, you know, and like, I feel like that's hard to feel like you don't trust what's going on.
1: Yeah. Because, you know, our immune systems aren't the greatest. And so knowing, like, something could happen and, like, something could happen once and then you're, like, kind of, you kind of get over it. Maybe you seek medical treatment. Maybe you get on some meds for a brief period. And you're like, but what if it happens again? Because we've had it happen before.
2: Yeah. And for me... you know, we were laughing about the colorful medical history. I have a lot of things that, like, doctors are scratching their heads about. Like, I've throughout my life, they've been like, we've never seen this. And then we already have Hermansky-Pudlak syndrome, which is very rare. They never have heard of it. But then there will be other things where it's like, I've never seen this, or I don't know how to deal with this. Mm-hmm. And that also is an unsettling feeling, because you're just like, am I broken? Like, what is, like, what, like... what is going on in my body? You don't really know. And you're just like, I'm looking to these doctors for answers, and they don't even know enough about what's going on to help me. And that's also unsettling.
1: Oh, that's something else I want to talk about, is I feel like doctors and how we end up viewing them. I think people who are healthy, I should say, have and like don't have rare diseases, maybe, they have this view of doctors that they just know everything, and it's hard not to think that, because a lot of times they do have a pretty solid answer to what's going on with you. But when you start hearing pretty regularly, wow, I've never heard of that, wow, I've never seen that before, you know, I think you start realizing, like, oh, this is just a guy. Like, this is a really smart guy who knows a lot.
2: Smart guy, granted.
1: Right. Smart guy, has a lot of experience, has seen a lot of stuff, but he hasn't seen everything.
2: Yeah.
1: This is just a guy. And, like, you know, we've talked about this before, about, like, having to be your own expert, especially having a super rare disease. Like, we have our little elevator pitch every time we go see a new doctor, and we're like... hello, welcome. This is Hermansky-Pudlak syndrome. And, like, it's always like that.
2: Yes, it is. I, you know, like, when you get a cold, you can...

0: get, like, a cortisone shot, like a steroid shot.
1: Oh, yeah.
0: You know? I think I've definitely told you this, but, like, this is just, like, a perfect example of, like, I got a steroid shot when I was, like, 14 because I was in a musical and I was really sick and I was like, I have to sing. And so I got a steroid shot, and anyway, it, like, ate away my flesh. I literally have a dent in my back to this day from this.
1: I don't think I knew this.
0: Yeah, so at first we didn't know what it was. Like, I thought, at first we didn't know what it was, and I was like, was I bitten by, like, a flesh-eating spider? Like, because it happened like a week after, so we didn't put it together.
1: Oh my gosh.
0: Then anyway, I went to the dermatologist. And, like, my dermatologist at the time was, like,
1: I'm laughing because this is exactly the kind of thing that would happen.
0: This is such a Casey. Yes. My dermatologist is, like, an 85-year-old guy, okay? Seriously. He has been doing this forever. And he looks at me, you know, and he's like, I've seen this one other time in my like, 55 years. Yeah. Yes. Yes. And I'm like, that is just a little example of the things we go through where doctors are like, I've never seen this before, ever in my life.
1: Or the classic, like, and I've just got done Googling your disease.
0: I just got done Googling that. Yeah, we have that is not the only example. Yeah. We have a laundry list of weird things about our bodies that people have seen. And, you know, I do want to say, I'm kind of, okay, hear me out. We're young. We're young, and we've never really been that healthy, right?
1: No.
0: So this is kind of our lives. I feel like I'm about to spin this in a positive since we've been a little bit sad this episode. A lot of people, I've thought about this, like, as they age, they will start inevitably probably having health problems, maybe,
1: yeah.
0: You know? And they, like, don't know what to do with themselves when that happens. And here we are. And I'm like, you know what? It could get worse, and it might. But also, it's like we're dealing with all this stuff.
1: Well,
0: we're, like, prepped.
1: We know really well how insurance works. You ask, like, the average 20-something.
0: Yes.
1: I have no idea how insurance works. You ask the average 40-something. Yes. They probably still don't know how insurance works. But we're so used to dealing with that. Man,
0: yeah.
1: Oh, man, I feel like I have so many things I want to say.
0: I know, there's too many things, but I do feel like I get a little annoyed with people who don't understand the stuff,
1: I
0: need to calm down.
1: Yeah, yeah.
0: I need to calm down, but you know what I've found lately? I've been dealing with medical stuff lately, so I've been around it a lot lately. Mm. I get really annoyed with people who are being babies about little things.
1: Yeah, this is why
0: I get really truly annoyed.
1: I struggled with empathy.
0: Yeah, I'm struggling. When people are, like, complaining about getting, like, a nose swab or something,
1: oh,
0: you know?
1: My gosh.
0: And it's like, the things we've seen... You wouldn't believe the things we've been through. And that I know it doesn't make it any easier when you've never really been through anything medical and then you have to get your blood taken and it's, like, a huge deal that you have a needle in your arm or whatever. But, like, the needle is the bare minimum of what we have to go through. Like, if you could know some of the things we've had to go through.
1: No, like...
0: Like, and that's why I have no tolerance. I have a hard time.
1: Well, this is why I had to go to therapy. So, like, you know, everything that happened when I was a teen that led up to getting my colon removed, like, really, it was very traumatic, actually. So I had PTSD, I went to therapy, and it really was extremely helpful because I had, like, I really saw so much, and I experienced, like, life and death, you know? And then people are whining because they had a sinus infection, and I just couldn't do it, man.
0: I know, it's hard, it's hard. And I want to be empathetic because I know that there are other problems in the, like, this is how I try to see it. There are other problems in the world that people have that we don't.
1: Exactly.
0: And if we were going through those problems, we would probably be babies about that because it would be new to us. Like, and so I really try. But when people, I think just once again, we've said this in past episodes, read the room.
1: Mm.
0: Because if you're complaining to me about, like, you can complain to me. I feel like it's going to come out wrong however I try to say this, because, like, I want my friends to be able to come to me about their medical problems, But I have very little patience, and I
1: think,
0: and a lot of people don't understand medicine either, and the way they explain things makes no sense, and then I'm just, I'm frustrated. I'm like, the doctor said what? Like, and that's another thing, you know?
1: Yeah, I think maybe what you might be trying to say is just kind of, like, be sensitive to your audience. Like,
0: yes.
1: Just, like, understand where we are when you start to complain. Yes. And again, you don't have to downplay it, but I think the thing that I also thought even before I had gone to therapy was, like, I once saw this graphic. It got circulated around the internet a lot in, like, 2016, you know? So, like, it was, like, this wolf that had, like, 20 arrows stuck in it, and it was standing. And then there was, like, a tiny little animal standing next to it that was had, like, one singular arrow stuck into it, and it was, like, falling over, nearly dead.
0: Uh-huh.
1: And it said, like, pain is relative. And I was like, oh.
0: Yeah.
1: That's so true, is, you know, we've had to, I mean, it still affects us a lot, but, like, you know, we've had to kind of grow a thick skin because we experience this so often, and it's just part of our lives. And so,
0: yeah.
1: And we've also seen a lot. So, you know, we just kind of have to keep going.
0: And that's why I want to validate other people when they're going through a minor medical hiccup. I do. I want to.
1: Yeah.
0: It's hard. I mean, do you ever feel, because we look so healthy and act so healthy, do you ever feel like people, if you ever share your medical struggles, people probably think you're being dramatic because you, like, are looking so normal? Like, I almost just don't share much.
1: I mean, this is why I didn't talk about it when I was a teenager, when I got diagnosed.
0: Yeah.
1: Like, how do you talk about that with a teen? How do you talk about that with an adult, frankly? Like,
0: no, you can't.
1: People don't really have any concept to, even if you explain it in great detail, people have really no concept of what's going on. And
0: yeah,
1: it's really hard, especially when they're really healthy people, and it's really hard to connect in a way that feels meaningful to both people. But I think, I mean, I guess all that you can really do is just try.
0: Yeah, and I think when you're a really healthy person, not everybody, some healthy people, maybe seeing sick people scares them.
1: Mm.
0: And I think some healthy people, not all, some healthy people think they're very healthy from what they're doing. Like, they think, like I was saying earlier, like, they think, I live this lifestyle and that's why I'm healthy. So they look at sick people and they say, I don't want to become that. That's not me. I'm not going to have that happen. Mm-hmm. And they know deep down that things could turn on a dime, you know?
1: Yeah.
0: Like, they probably know that anybody could wake up sick one day. This is a club you can join at any time. Mm. But I think that scares people. It scares people to look sickness in the eye, because if you're looking sickness in the eye, you're kind of looking death in the eye. Or if not death, at least disability, because nobody wants to be disabled.
1: Contraband.
0: Or at least, exactly. Sarcasm. but yeah, for anyone who didn't pick up on the sarcasm. But I think it scares, I think we scare people because we're, like, a living reminder of some of their worst fears.
1: Yeah. Yeah. It makes me think of, like, in Parks and Rec, like, Rob Lowe's character, who's, like, this ultra, ultra, ultra healthy guy. And every time he, like, would get minorly sick, he would have, like, a crisis of self.
0: Yes. Yes. He's so funny. My mom's also chronically ill, and we laugh so hard at his character. We think it's the funniest
1: thing. It's so funny. And it really feels like healthy people personified sometimes. Like,
0: it is. We know people like that.
1: Yes.
0: It's a characterization of it. But yeah, if you haven't seen Parks and Rec, it's a great show just in general. But Rob Lowe's character, Chris Traeger,
1: the
0: character,
1: yes,
0: is so, so, so funny.
1: I'm like a microchip. You can't get a speck of dust into it.
0: Yeah, he's like, I only have 2% body fat. If I catch this, like, stomach virus, it's all over.
1: Oh my gosh, it's wild, man.
0: It's so funny. It's so funny.
1: Okay.
0: Yeah.
1: Question. Do you ever feel, I feel like I have an eyelash in my eye and I'm trying to get it out and I feel like my voice sounds weird. Ow.
0: This is the realness of the pod,
1: I know,
0: coming,
1: right?
0: For you.
1: Oh my
0: right
1: gosh.
0: Now.
1: Okay.
0: It's the real part.
1: Okay, do you ever feel like, I felt like this before, but do you ever feel like being sick is like a part-time job?
0: It actually, I don't feel that it is. It actually is. The hours you have to spend on the phone with insurance, the pharmacy, just the doctor's office in general, who won't get back to you, trying to schedule things and stuff. It really is a part-time job.
1: It is so much.
0: It is so much. And like, these people at the offices, they just don't really care about you very much.
1: It's so, just a job. Like, they're just doing their job.
0: It's their job. Like, they can't care about everybody, right? I mean, that would be just very hard for them,
1: exhausting.
0: I'm sure. But it's kind of like, you know, this is like, it feels like life or death for you, but for them it's another day. So you're like over there, like really trying to like schedule something or really trying to get results for something.
1: Yeah.
0: And they're just, they don't care the way you care, which makes sense because they're not you and they have a lot of people to deal with. But that's what makes it hard is like, you just want, I was thinking recently, I was kind of in a low moment. And I was like, I really just want someone, like someone with authority, like some doctor or something, to just take my hand and say, come here, I'm gonna help you, it'll be okay.
1: Yeah.
0: But you often feel like you're like stuck out in the wilderness by yourself trying to like put a puzzle together that, you know,
1: that you don't even have all the pieces to.
0: Yeah, you just want someone to like swoop in and pick you up and say, we're gonna do this, we've got this. And you don't often get it.
1: Yeah, and like specific, you know, we have family and friends that are there for us, but like specifically from like a medical team, sometimes that's really hard to find. I will say, like, I feel like this feels like a brag, but I've had some really actually good doctor experiences lately, which is surprising, but I want to like honor them because it's so often that we just have a terrible time and no one seems like they can help us or is interested. And, you know, that still happens. But the first one was like my hematologist retired and I was like, it's always like panic every time a doctor retires, right? You establish a relationship with them. They know about your like disease. They've like understood your health history and now they're leaving. Excuse me. Like,
0: Yeah, it's very hard. That happened recently for me with one of mine.
1: Oh, it's brutal. But like, I was just dreading it. I was already on the defensive. And this hematologist is honestly phenomenal. It was crazy because, you know, I usually go to appointments with my mom. It's helpful to have like extra eyes and ears. And, you know, we were ready with our little spiel that we were going to give to the doctor. And the doctor comes in and he just starts telling us about Hermansky-Pudlak syndrome.
0: Yeah.
1: And we were like,
0: that's awesome.
1: Oh my gosh, he's saying everything right. Like, we were fact checking him. Like,
0: yeah. It
1: was unreal. And every appointment I'd had with him after that, I felt very valued. And he was really aware about a lot of things related to HIV. So it's just like, that was really special. And then recently I started doing some other physical therapy and I was kind of just like having an intake appointment with the PT and she had studied my medical history.
0: Yeah.
1: It was crazy. I was like kind of about to run through the history of my life, which usually takes a while, and I would love to have bought them coffee first, but like she was like, oh, yeah, I saw this in your chart. Oh, yeah, I noticed that in your chart. And then she would ask about things that she saw in my chart. And I was like, this is nuts. It's almost like you read that, which no one does.
0: It's almost like you care. Yeah, that's incredible. I went to a doctor recently, and I was warned by multiple people that he had bad bedside manner, okay? So I was on the defensive.
1: Yeah.
0: I was like, I'm going to cry. I already knew I was going to cry. And I wrote Hermansky-Pudlak syndrome down on my chart. I added no other information other than that about it. I just said Hermansky-Pudlak syndrome on like the what else should we know little section or whatever, you know. And he came in and he was trying to show me something, on like a picture on the wall. And he like was accommodating my vision. He was like, how close do you need to be? Can you see this and stuff?
1: Wow.
0: And I'm thinking, wow, this guy either knows what HPS is or he looked it up. And that was really nice. And he was a little like, maybe not the warmest, but he was not mean at all. And I was glad that I was worried for no reason. But yeah, sometimes you do come across those doctors that actually like look things up or actually know things. One time I had a doctor in New York and I told him I had Hermansky-Pudlak syndrome. And he said, I've never heard of that, but my wife is a dermatologist. I'm going to text her and just ask if she's heard of it. And she texted him back, yeah, albino bleeding thing.
1: That's amazing. That's every definition I want.
0: That's it. That's the albino bleeding thing. That's the definition. That's it. But I thought that was funny. So, yeah, that's some really people cool. know it. Some people don't.
1: Wow.
0: Yeah. Yeah. Yeah. How do you feel like your mental health, I mean, you just said you've been to therapy and everything. For me, like, I think this might be controversial or this, I don't know what I'm about to say. It's just my personal opinion. Yeah. I've been in bad mental health places before. Mm-hmm. And personally, I would actually rather be in bad physical health than bad mental health because those times have been harder for me even. Mm. But I do think they go hand in hand. If you're in bad mental health, you might be in bad physical. If you're in bad physical, you might be in bad mental. And it's important to try to do everything in your control. Of course, we're not in control of it fully. But yeah, like I do feel like when I'm in bad physical health, I try to keep my mental health like afloat. And I do feel like because we're so used to our bodies just like falling apart at random, we try, but I don't know. Like, how do you feel about
1: that? Yeah, I often feel that my mental health and physical health are linked. And like, yeah, I think if you're in a bad mental space, you can end up having also physical health problems. But I feel like most of my mental health problems are as a result of being in a bad physical health. And it just, it truly compounds everything. Like, I was going through, like, a difficult medical season back in, like, 2018. And it, honestly, like, for what it was, it wasn't good. It was bad. But it was made incredibly difficult because I was in a really bad mental health space, and I just like it's so hard to get out of that. And you know, you need to take care of yourself, and your body needs so much more from you, especially when it's sick. And it's harder to do that when you are, you know, trying to just wake up in the morning. Like, I just,
0: yeah,
1: it's hard,
0: yeah, for sure. Like, I have a lot of health anxiety, and I've, you know, I've been to therapy too. And a lot of times my therapy does revolve around my health. Mm-hmm. It's a big player in the meetings, you know? And I had a therapist once that was like, yeah, like you do have health anxiety, but you're not like a hypochondriac because you're at what you're going through. Like, this is happening. This is happening. Like, you,
1: doctors you can really validate have been that through. This is going on, you know?
0: And I think like my anxiety comes from the unknown of, the unexpected happening and the next shoe dropping, that kind of thing that we were talking about. Mm-hmm. And just never really knowing like when that's going to happen. And, I feel like I'm a very high maintenance person because of my health. Mm-hmm. Like, I have a lot of little things about my health that aren't necessarily like deal breakers for my life, but like they make me high maintenance. Like, hey, if I don't eat in 5 minutes, I might pass out. Yeah. Or like, hey, I'm gonna wheeze if we walk too far. Or like, hey, I need to go to the bathroom, like right now. Like, I'm annoying when I'm like, especially when I'm like traveling with people. Yeah. Like, my mom and I were like best friends, so this didn't offend me, but I recently went on a trip with one of my friends and like multiple health things happened. And my mom was like, how does she even deal with you? Like, like she was joking. Like, we were laughing. Like, I thought it was funny. And I do think it's funny, but it's like, yeah, how do people even want to travel with me? Because every 5 minutes there's like something going on. I'm like, I do. It makes you feel annoying.
1: No, like, it feels
0: high maintenance.
1: I was talking about this with another friend who was talking about chronic health stuff recently. And it's just like, you don't, like, you need to take care of yourself. You know you need to take care of yourself. Like, I need to drink water. I need to, like, for me, I need to be especially well hydrated, too. So it's just like, I really need to, like, hydrate right now. But I don't want to be, a bummer if we're not in a place where that's really easily done. And I don't want to have to, like, you know, break up the group in order to take care of my needs. So I'm just going to kind of like force myself through it.
0: Hope we don't die.
1: Hope we don't die. And like,
0: we were talking about that yesterday. Yeah, go on.
1: No,
0: I think you're going to say what I was.
1: No, go ahead.
0: We were talking about yesterday of like, when do you bring it up? Like, it's like, if you have a really, like, let's say, like, my chronic pain is, like, really bad that day, am I just going to say, I'm really in pain and be, like, a downer? Like, probably not. I'll probably just smile and hide it and no one will ever know. But, like, that's something else, too. Like, when do you say, I think we only say it's a problem when it's, like, really becoming a problem. Like, oh, I'm about to pass out, actually, right now.
1: Yeah.
0: So,
1: yeah.
0: Like,
1: we need to drop what we're doing immediately.
0: Yeah. Yeah. There was, like, a hilarious Instagram reel I saw of, like, a girl who was, like, in anaphylaxis. I mean, it was a skit. She wasn't actually. She was, like, in anaphylaxis. And she's like, hey, like, maybe I need to go to the hospital. Like, maybe not. Like, it's okay. Like, no worries if not. Like, but, like, maybe I need
1: not
0: to go to the hospital.
1: Not a huge deal,
0: and, like,
1: but.
0: Her friends were like, what? Like, are you okay? She's like, if you're able. Like, it's okay if you can't drive me to the hospital. But, like, if you're able, like, I can't breathe. Like, I reposted it because I was like, this is actually me. Like, I might sound like I talk about my health a lot, but people have no idea how often I actually am, like, not talking about it and, like, trying to, like,
1: oh my God,
0: scrape by. It's so funny.
1: I think that's, wow, I love that. I also think, like, on the other hand, I've also talked to other chronically ill people that, like, we don't notice every little symptom because that would make us crazy.
0: Yes.
1: You know, whenever something new comes up, we're like, huh, that's weird. But sometimes it's not that big of a deal. We're like, is this just like a normal people problem or is this a chronic ill problem? And like,
0: yeah, that's what gets me.
1: It's so random because you're like, I don't have a great concept on like what's normal. And
0: because our history, like, you know, something that's normal on somebody else, on us, it would be that one in a million rare thing because that's what we've had happen.
1: Yeah.
0: So that's why it's like, oh, it's probably nothing. But for us, like, our history has told us that it usually is not nothing. That's what's so scary.
1: Yeah.
0: Like,
1: but sometimes, like,
0: sometimes it is nothing.
1: Like, you're like, you know enough about your body. Like, obviously, you don't fully know your body. No one does, but especially us. She's a mystery.
0: Yeah.
1: But, like, I remember, I just feel like we were talking about this and I unlocked a memory kind of on the other token where, like, I was, like, just starting college and I was in a group of people that for some kind of, like, freshman bonding activity, we did, like, a high ropes course and it was super fun. And I had recently had surgery, so I was, like, just still getting, like, back into like my strength and being healthy, and it felt so good to do something like really physical. And I was wearing like sneakers with like ankle socks, so they were, you know, kind of under the like the little hem of the sock was at the same length as the like the top of the sneaker. Anyway, I ended up on like one of the wire rope things. I guess I cut my ankle. I didn't notice. And bleeding disorder, it kind of just bled into my shoe, and I didn't even realize it. It wasn't that big. And with the bleeding disorder, like, sometimes things look significantly worse than they actually are. But most of it, like, by the time it was noticed, so people started pointing it out to me, because I didn't know, and they were like, oh my gosh, your ankle's bleeding, and I was like, and I looked down, and it was mostly dried, and I was like, nah.
0: Yeah.
1: It's okay. And I just kept doing high ropes, and people were like, oh, okay.
0: Yeah. Yeah. Yeah. That's how I often am with the bleeding disorder. I'm trying to be better.
1: Yeah.
0: Like, you even yell at me sometimes.
1: Case doesn't have the right meds in her house.
0: I don't. And I just, a lot of times if I'm bleeding, I'm like, well, hopefully it's fine.
1: Case needs the right meds in her house.
0: I do. I do. I actually do have them now because of you.
1: I do.
0: I'm so proud. I have three different bleeding meds in this house. I do.
1: Yeah. Okay. So, okay. I reject that. Case didn't have the right meds in her house.
0: I didn't.
1: But now she does.
0: I didn't. And thanks to you. And that's once again, like, why our friendship. I mean, we just did a whole hour last episode about why our friendship matters. But, like, truly, the chronic health stuff, I mean,
1: yeah,
0: it's very hard to talk about this with healthy people.
1: Yeah.
0: It really is. And, like, and they try.
1: Oh, yeah.
0: They try their best.
1: And, like, we don't have the same issues. Like, we just said earlier.
0: No, we don't.
1: We have very I don't think we have, like, one chronic health issue.
0: Bleeding and blind.
1: Yeah. That's it.
0: That's it.
1: Everything else is different. It's wild that, like, we can still connect because we live in that chronic illness world that
0: yes.
1: few people really understand. And, yep. you know, the added complexity of having to constantly define your rare disease or spell it to every doctor you meet.
0: Yes. And I think when we've met other chronically ill people who don't have our same rare disease at all, we've still been able... You kind of feel immediately like you can kind of talk about that stuff with no walls up. You can kind of get right into
1: well,
0: it
1: that, and that's like
0: talk about
1: to
0: it.
1: To our friendship episode from last week. Yeah, I guess. From last time. So
0: yeah.
1: we, you know, I said that when we first met, we were in a shuttle and we just started talking about specifically health problems. And
0: yeah.
1: and that I feel like, I don't know, you get such an immediate kinship, in my opinion.
0: You do.
1: And I feel like that's how I was like, oh yeah, these are like really great people, just because we could bond over the difficulties of having, again, a variety of chronic illnesses, but it's just, that's just how it is. I also think...
0: It takes you to that deep level fast.
1: Oh yeah. Oh yeah. You just skip so many, like, icebreaker steps that sometimes you have to go back and do. You're like, oh yeah, by the way, like, where do you live? Like...
0: Right, yeah. So this is my traumatic history, but also, like, what's your last name?
1: Yeah.
0: but wait, what were you saying?
1: No,
0: you were saying
1: something else. I was gonna say, like, what we were saying, what you just said earlier, though, we are good influences on each other.
0: Yeah, we are.
1: With our health and, like, taking care of our bodies in a way that we can manage. Like, part of why I was encouraging Casey to get... like, all of the meds in our house, it was because I have a really good hematologist, and every time I have an appointment, I feel like I come out with so many, like, interesting tidbits and facts that we didn't even know about our rare disease, that I send Casey, like, 10-minute memos about those appointments.
0: Yeah, yeah. And, like, you know, despite what I was saying at the beginning of the episode about, like, your health is not always in your control, like, I have chronic pain, and, like, I do feel like working out every day, it doesn't like cure it, but it definitely helps, and it can the you know, we've encouraged each other to work out, and I think that's good for like your heart, your lungs, and so many your mental health too.
1: Oh, yeah.
0: And like we do encourage each other to to just like do what we can, but not to put too much pressure on ourselves. And if something goes wrong, it's easy to blame yourself and think I'm doing something wrong. Like why I'm trying so hard to be healthy. Like why am I not healthy? And it's like, well, we don't even know enough about our rare disease really to even say what's caused by what. Like some of my stuff could be completely unrelated, but we also don't know that much about Hermansky-Pudlak syndrome. And specifically type 3 or any of the types, like what's different about each type or because our body, like if your body is diseased, even if it's affecting only one part, your whole body's connected and it really affects everything. And so like, who's to say a lot of our stuff is not just because we were born with a diseased body?
1: Yeah.
0: Like, you know, you really don't know, but yeah.
1: I feel like, you know, lately, you know, you've kind of been dealing with a lot of health stuff, honestly, for a handful of months. And I feel like this year, personally, like, my body has been a little bit more touch and go than it has been in previous years, which is just...
0: Yeah.
1: On this week's episode, we recap the 2026 Hermansky-Pudlak Syndrome Family Conference.
0: If you've been here a while, this is not the first time we've recapped a conference, and hopefully
1: it
0: won't be our last.
1: Second time.
0: Yes, we love doing it, and so we hope you enjoy the ep.
1: Stick around.
0: Hello, and welcome to Rare with Flair,
1: the podcast where two best friends with the same rare disease are living their best lives. I'm your host, Cassandra.
0: And I'm your host, Casey.
1: it's crazy that I just saw you.
0: I just saw you. I just saw you. And not too long until not I see you again. And we will be doing hopefully a live episode in May at some point, but not to jump the gun here, but be excited for that. But no, we just saw each other. It was, of course, a magical time.
1: And it was extra magical for me because I got to meet Grantford in real life.
0: Yes, Grantford, aka my fiance. His name is Grant, but Grantford
1: I call him Grantford.
0: She calls him Grantford. it's a little, you know, fun name. So yes, that was a really fun addition. Anaheim came to his first conference.
1: Yes.
0: So that was a fun addition.
1: Grantford and your mom got to meet him.
0: Yes. And they both just adored him, of course. I mean, you can't not meet him and get under his spell, but like my mom and Grant both loved him. And so that was very exciting.
1: A blast.
0: Amazing.
1: Oh my gosh. I almost am tempted to get right into the episode, but do you have any updates for the audience?
0: You know, this week has been really, really chill. Nothing big or major has happened, meaning you guys, I am moving and my condo is officially on the market. Like I'm moving, and it has been a little crazy this week trying to get like the pictures taken and the post and everything ready and starting to move my life out of this condo. It's like very emotional. I've been in this condo 8 years, started the podcast in this condo, and we can talk more about it, you know, when I actually move, but that's kind of my little life update. I don't feel like I'm doxing myself because I'm not sharing the listing or anything like that.
1: Right,
0: so I'm allowed.
1: We will not be sharing the listing, you guys.
0: No.
1: Let's preserve Casey's privacy.
0: Let's preserve the privacy.
1: She still lives there.
0: But I think I can share that. You know, I was like thinking about not sharing it. I was like, it's not really too private for me to share that I'm leaving.
1: Yeah.
0: And I think you guys know that based on our vision board stuff we did and talking about it. So now it is officially happening. Busy
1: it's
0: times.
1: So crazy.
0: So that's been
1: today.
0: My
1: the day that we're recording
0: today.
1: This, Casey sent me the listing, and
0: yes.
1: Like, guys, I got emotional.
0: Yeah.
1: Like, it was just so wild because, you know, we were talking about this with each other. Like, there's so many things that she's, like you said, that you've gotten to have in this condo and the era of this life that you have enjoyed while living in that condo has been super special.
0: Yeah.
1: But also, like, I got to see it in person when I visited her for her 30th birthday.
0: Yeah.
1: And every night that we FaceTime, which is most nights in the background of FaceTime, I'm seeing her house.
0: Yeah, my kitchen, my bathroom. Those are the two main places you see. Because not obviously not anything private in the
1: sometimes
0: bathroom.
1: Sometimes the living room.
0: I do my night routine. My face washing and teeth brushing and things with Cass a lot of the time. So the living room, like, and I feel the same about your condo, which I also adore. So it is just like a crazy time.
1: Crazy.
0: Super
1: excited for, of course, the next steps. But
0: yeah,
1: like,
0: but no, it is
1: wow.
0: Like a chapter, a book, a
1: chapter closing
0: chapter. How's this week been for you, though?
1: It's been good. It's been all right. I'm having a few travels coming up.
0: Yeah.
1: In quick succession, one of that which you're going to be on, which is exciting.
0: Yes.
1: So I'm just trying to enjoy the spring. The spring is usually like this for me. I'm usually traveling.
0: You
1: a lot
0: are a spring travel. Yeah. Mm-hmm.
1: It's a lot of fun. I like it a lot.
0: Oh, yeah.
1: And I think it really spices up the spring.
0: It does.
1: But yeah, I feel like there's like a bunch I still need to get done. But it's been really fun. The weather's been absolutely nuts. I was just telling Casey that today it was beautiful. It was a beautiful day. It was so nice and warm. I was going to take the bus home, which I often do when the weather's especially nice, or, you know, it's in theory, it's just usually when it's not going to rain. And so I'm like, okay, great. I'm recording a voice memo to Casey on my way out of work. And in the middle of this memo, I'm like, was that thunder?
2: Yeah.
1: Nah, it couldn't be. Nah. So, you know, Anaheim and I are at the bus stop. We wait. It's fine. We get on the bus, and then all of a sudden, all of the notifications come, like, severe thunderstorm. And I was like, oh, no. So, you know, we got poured on our way home, and it was lightning, and I was like, okay, Jesus, protect us.
2: Protect.
1: But we got back, I toweled him off, and not 5 minutes after I was toweling him off in my bathroom, all of a sudden, it sounds like the end times, minus the trumpets. I was like, what is this? What is the noise? And then it's at, guys, it hailed for like 20 minutes.
2: Yeah.
1: It was really kind of terrifying, and I was just in total shock. I'm like, what is going on?
0: She sent me a video, and it looked kind of otherworldly. It looked like the end times. It just looked like tennis balls falling from the sky.
1: Oh,
0: or not tennis
1: gosh.
0: Balls, golf balls is what I meant.
1: Yeah. They were like, and honestly, they weren't even that big. They were like the size of peas by the time that they landed on the ground, but it's really something else.
0: Oh, yeah.
1: So... Woo, you know, just springtime and all
0: springtime.
1: Of its glory, the
0: all
1: crazy weather.
0: It's glory, yes. But no, it's a fun time to be like traveling and stuff. I feel like the winter is fun to hibernate a bit and be at home
1: yeah.
0: and be cozy. And then the spring is fun to go places. So we're excited for our future travels
1: Yay.
0: Coming up. And
1: I was just talking to my roommate and I was like, oh my gosh, I get to see you like what, 4 times this year?
0: Yeah, something like that.
1: Because
0: then we have Noah again.
1: Yeah, which is like, and the wedding.
0: And the wedding, so, yeah. I keep forgetting about that. How could I forget?
1: Whoops.
0: Whoops.
1: Which is like that is an unprecedented amount of time.
0: That is a lot of time.
1: To see each
0: That's
1: other.
0: So exciting. Yeah. On the conference years where we have both conferences and we go to ATS, that's already 3. So like
1: that's
0: it's very
1: already
0: exciting.
1: 3 times.
0: Very
1: and now that
0: exciting.
1: you're coming to ATS regularly,
0: yes.
1: We only get to see each other more. So.
0: Yeah, it's actually
1: it's
0: so
1: a
0: exciting.
1: Real treat.
0: And we can't wait for the ATS episode, which we hope to do in person. This is obviously not we are on FaceTime right now, but it's always a fun time to do that one together
1: oh
0: in person
1: yeah.
0: and
1: They're,
0: very unhinged.
1: Some of our very most unhinged episodes
0: oh,
1: are the ones
0: man.
1: We do in person.
0: Crap,
1: especially
0: yeah.
1: when we're super tired.
0: Yes, which we always are when we're together in person because we're doing so many things. But I'm so excited for this
1: Conference.
0: Episode. If you've been a long time viewer, listener, if you've
1: yeah.
0: been a long time listener, yeah, one of those things. If you've been a long time listener, you know, yeah, Cass, what were you saying? How many have there, this is our fourth?
1: This is our, for just the HPS conference. This is our fourth, but then we did do one that was just kind of generally like, what is the HPS
0: what
1: conference?
0: Is the HPS
1: like,
0: conference, yeah.
1: And then we've also done at least 2 for albinism conferences for Noah.
0: Yep. We've done many a conference episode.
1: We've done many a conference up, guys.
0: So if you're an OG listener, you know the drill. This conference is from a Friday to a Sunday. It starts on Friday afternoon. We will go through everything we do, but like the basic overview is Friday is kind of the opening year in review. Saturday is a social, more of a social time for us to have discussion groups, support groups, and then Sunday is Science Sunday where we hear from the researchers and doctors. So that's kind of...
1: And Saturday we have our big,
0: yes.
1: fun dance slash wedding without a marriage.
0: Yes. So wedding without... Exactly. So yeah, like that's kind of the overview, and we usually just go through and talk about any fun highlights that happened from this conference. And even if you don't have HPS or you weren't there, I think this episode could still be a fun listen, and you can learn what new updates we learned and all the fun things we got to do and discover at the conference. The conference is always like such a lovely... There's nothing else
1: yeah.
0: like it. You really can't. It's indescribable if you haven't been. There's nothing quite like it.
1: Well, and you did your best to have to prepare
0: I did.
1: Someone new for the conference. And that's really when you realize just how unique of an event this is.
0: Yes. It's a very unique event. I mean, we've talked before about how 1 minute you're laughing, the next minute you want to cry. It's very... heartwarming, sad, fun, exciting, happy,
1: exhausting, soul lifting,
0: a lot of like random people thrown together that are all very different but all love each other fiercely.
1: Yeah.
0: like a family, because
1: it really
0: like,
1: is.
0: It's like, I don't want to say like, I don't know. I was going to say a strange group of people. That's not the right word, but like strange in the sense that none of us would have ever been thrown together. If
1: right.
0: Like, if strange in the sense of
1: HBS.
0: Like, this group is just random. Yeah. Random is a better word than strange, I guess, you know, just like a random bunch of people thrown together. But so, like, so many salt of the earth human beings in this group.
1: Truly.
0: So many incredible people that I am so grateful to know that we would have never known. I mean, you being one of them, obviously. And, like,
1: I mean, same,
0: you're enough.
1: Yeah.
0: Like, that's the thing. Like, you, just meeting
1: wow,
0: you through
1: you.
0: HPS is, like, enough. But, like,
1: honestly,
0: then you have
1: though.
0: All these other incredible people. And so I was, you know, nervous bringing Grant because I was, like, this is a weird experience in the sense that he's like meeting some of my very best friends. So that's already like a lot, you know?
1: Yeah.
0: And then it's a whole thing about like my health, and it's just like, it's a nonstop. It's very exhausting, especially for people who are a little more introverted. It's just like a lot
1: right.
0: of physical and mental stimuli.
1: Yeah.
0: He, you
1: well,
0: know,
1: and
0: spoiler
1: like,
0: alert, he
1: we were,
0: did really enjoy it, but yeah. Yeah.
1: He did. And we were talking about this and the pressure that, you know, you, especially we're going to be under going to this conference, and not that you expected Grant to react in any negative way,
0: yeah,
1: but it's just the sheer volume and intensity of
0: yeah.
1: this kind of an event. Besides that, it's pretty vulnerable, like
0: yeah.
1: You're letting someone into this part of your life that is just, I don't know, it's really unique. We joke that we're our, like, most, like, disabled selves
0: yeah.
1: when we're in groups like this, because we're surrounded by other people who are like us. And we're often leading some kind of sessions, which, again, spoiler alert, we did
0: yeah.
1: do. And so, like, we're talking and advocating within the community, volunteering, I'm volunteering, you're working. Like,
0: well, we're both kind of there in a professional, we're both kind of in a professional setting there, because we do
1: yeah.
0: so much for the network that, like, that's another piece to it, is like we're kind of helping work the conference.
1: Yeah.
0: And no, and I'm glad we're talking about this, because I do, like, I think this is like kind of relatable to anybody with a disability of like,
1: mm-hmm.
0: before we left, I was literally reminding Grant, like, the woman you fell in love with, like, I love my nephews and my dog and swimming and reading and singing and all theater and all these things. And he was like, I know that. That's why I love you. And I was like, no, I know. But, like, I don't want you to, like, get there and just see the glaring
1: yeah.
0: HPS-ness of it all. And obviously, like, I don't think he did. But it's, I think,
1: yeah,
0: as the patients with HPS, it's
1: mm-hmm.
0: it's like, I feel like we get a little self-conscious about, like, is this going to be too much in their face about it all? Because
1: right.
0: it's not that we try to hide it, but there are so many other facets to our lives that, like, it's not who we
1: yeah.
0: are. It's not our personality. And when you're at this conference, it is kind of who you are, because that's who you are for the weekend of, like,
1: right.
0: I am an advocate.
1: Well,
0: I am, you know, yeah.
1: It's the bubble effect, right? When
0: it's
1: you
0: the bubble,
1: go
0: yeah.
1: to any place, like when I was at GDB and I recorded my thoughts and the episodes of getting Anaheim, like, you're in the bubble of GDB,
0: oh,
1: and guide
0: yes.
1: dogs is everything, and that's all you exist for.
0: Mm-hmm.
1: When you're in Disney World, like, you're
0: yeah.
1: in the Disney bubble, and
0: yeah.
1: you're, like,
0: you forget
1: it's
0: about
1: just
0: your job,
1: all Disney all the time.
0: Yeah, yeah, yeah.
1: HPS is very similar to that, and it's, like, for better or for worse, because, you know, on Saturday, my mom and I had this moment where we were going to go to a session, and then we just kind of sat on the couch in the lobby and we were like,
0: catatonic
1: boy,
0: sitting.
1: Boy. Yes, like, we had some coffee and we were like, oh my gosh, yes. Like, we were trying to do what exactly you primed Grant for. We were like,
0: yeah,
1: let's list all the things outside of HPS that, you know, bring us joy. Like,
0: yeah, you have to.
1: Because it really sucks you in the bubble. And I love that you did that for him and to him.
0: Yeah.
1: Because, you know, he probably would have been able to do that on his own, but you also
0: yeah.
1: have so much experience.
0: Right. We're desensitized
1: to these
0: to
1: conferences.
0: It, kind of, you know,
1: yeah.
0: for the most part, more than a new person is. And, you know, at the same time, though, it is a serious thing, but, like, in a really special
1: fun.
0: Way. Like, when you're there, you do feel like life is more important. Like, I was talking to Grant about that while we were there. I was like, yeah, you're a little bit surrounded by, like, the mortality of life when you're at something like this, but isn't that what makes it so special? Isn't that what makes
1: yeah.
0: it so meaningful? So like it is more meaningful than just like your day to day. It is really special, and that's what makes it so special. Mm-hmm. But yeah, I think yeah, it's a lot. But I think I prepped him so much that he started to get a little like defensive when people kept, like I'm telling you, every 5 minutes someone would come up to him and be like, "Are you okay? Are you good?" And he didn't even know how to reply because he was like, "Yeah, like I'm fine."
1: Should I
0: and, like,
1: not be?
0: Like he was like, "Yeah," that's what he said to me. He was like, "Should I not? Am I not supposed to be okay?" And I was like, "No, I don't know." But like everyone was like, "You good? You good?" And so he was literally like. He was like, "Is there something coming that you haven't prepared me for? Like, is there something like more coming?" And I was like, "No, this is it, babe." But like, I think people are just concerned for you. And he was like, "I'm good." So I think I prepared him enough.
1: This is like such a conversation worth having because
0: yeah.
1: Number one, it's also different than any of our other conference recaps, but also I think it's a perspective we've never really gotten to experience or talk about as much as letting someone, especially, I mean, a romantic partner, but someone into our lives in that way. And it's, I think, number one, there are, you know, there's so many pieces to it. Number one, when we went to our first conferences respectively, which yours was in 2011?
0: Yeah.
1: 12? So, like, you were almost overwhelmed and
0: you said you had
1: a panic attack.
0: I did. I had to like, we were watching the Rare documentary and I had to leave the room for a minute. It was like
1: it's
0: a lot.
1: It's crazy.
0: Yeah.
1: And then even my first conference, like it was really amazing and touching and I felt so much community, but it was so much emotion at once.
0: Yes.
1: And it can be overwhelming. And so I think it's also you're sort of desensitized to it. We're desensitized to it, but you know, you as the person who introduced someone, you are like, yeah, this is life. This is fine. This is just part of my normal.
0: Yeah.
1: But it's like when you're like house blind, like when someone is coming over, you're like, oh my gosh, look at all the stuff that's everywhere. I need to pick up around here. And then you're like more aware of it.
0: Yes. That's a great example. That is how it is.
1: But I will say that this is like a testament to Grant himself that he, number one, I think you prepped him really well, but he was like not overwhelmed. Like he was fine. He was a very active participant in the whole experience, which was really cool. Even like the drier science-y parts, like he was like paying attention. He was there for it all. Which is honestly really amazing.
0: Yeah, and yeah.
1: And, I feel like you couldn't ask for a better first experience.
0: I think it went really well. I was a little nervous, but I am really glad he came. I truly would have had, I know this sounds kind of funny, but like it would have been hard for me to almost marry him before bringing him. I wanted him to have that experience before getting married because it was so important to me. And he knew how important it was to me. So I appreciate that he was supportive and, you know, listened to all the sessions and all the things. But
1: the rest of the conference. Okay, so this year's theme was, it had like four things. But it was like Olympic theme.
0: Going
1: overall.
0: For the gold. Yeah,
1: going for the gold.
0: Olympic theme.
1: One team, one torch,
0: every step of victory, I think.
1: See, I knew you would know because you work for them.
0: Yeah, you helped me along, though. I don't know if I could have gotten that just off the top of my head without you. But yeah, we did, you know, the Olympics were this year, and we had the community kind of vote and send in ideas, and the Olympics was a fun one because we enjoy playing games, this community. So we were like, why not make it Olympic themed, kind of do games, all that kind of stuff. So
1: the decor was really fun too. There were lots of, you know, Olympic colors and gold balloons. And then in the center of each table, there were like these little, it was like a torch almost, but it was like a little fire on a little stick. And so they were kind of in a vase in the center of the table, which was cute.
0: Yes.
1: It was like we all had our little torches.
0: Yes. And in the Friday night year in review opening ceremony thing, they came and lit all the table torches, which in togas.
1: With like an inflatable torch.
0: Yeah, it was very, very cute. I ended up getting in on Thursday night or afternoon, actually. because I have a board and staff meeting all day on Friday, and then the actual conference, the registration starts around 1 in the afternoon, and that's kind of, you got in around 2 or 3-ish that day,
1: yeah,
0: right?
1: Like 1, yeah, around yeah. 2 o'clock, I think.
0: So I was chilling in the registration area, and Cass and Anaheim and her mom came in, and it was so exciting to see each other. And of course, we both brought gifts to each other because we're always bearing gifts when we hang
1: we
0: out
1: always
0: for some reason. We always come prepared with our gifts.
1: I gifted Casey, I saw these suns at Target that were heart-shaped, and it was also almost like friendship bracelet beads around the
0: yes.
1: the frames of the suns, and it said just married, so it's she so has cute. To wear them
0: oh,
1: as
0: yeah.
1: she's leaving.
0: Oh,
1: her
0: and
1: wedding.
0: I'm so excited. I will be wearing them on the wedding day, and I'm very excited about it. And I love that they're suns because sunglasses are like our thing as people with
1: it's
0: albinism.
1: And I got her some candy.
0: Yeah.
1: What else did
0: yes.
1: I get you? I
0: totally
1: forgot. Oh, and some tea.
0: Which we both enjoyed at the conference. It came
1: yes,
0: in handy.
1: Yes, actually.
0: Yes. And then Grant and I both got Anaheim a Sour Patch Kid toy. That's Grant's favorite candy of choice. It's not ours, if you've listened to our snack tier list. It's not our favorite, but it is Grant's favorite. So I thought it would be appropriate.
1: It was so so cute because he loves that toy like so
0: oh.
1: much. I actually had to take it away from him because he started picking at it in
0: oh
1: the wrong
0: yeah
1: way.
0: It happens,
1: but he was so enjoying it and would always have it in his mouth when we were back
0: yes.
1: home. But it was fun because on Friday, after you know, after we exchanged gifts and everything, we went to go rehearse. As you guys know, if you've heard any HPS conference recaps, that singing is our thing.
0: Yes.
1: Performing music is not just fun and exciting and theatrical, but it's also like a very important part of how the HPS network and the disease itself started to get studied. And we believe it, you know, humanizes the patient, if you will,
0: yeah,
1: in art. So we, and then a couple of our other HPS friends, Ashley, who's the founder's daughter, and then a set of tweens that are legendary.
0: Yes.
1: We all get together and sing. And so after our rehearsal, I was able to take Anaheim's harness off because we were in a private area. And he went cray with his brand new toy.
0: Yes.
1: And it was so cute because everyone got to see him switch from work mode into play mode.
0: Oh, yeah. It was so fun. And I loved it. But back to your gift, because I do want to, we got to
1: yes.
0: talk about the music. But I also gifted Cass a ladybug sweater, shirt, knit,
1: yes.
0: whatever you want to call what that is.
1: I know.
0: Yes.
1: But it's so cute. It's like, it's got a mock neck and it's short sleeved and cropped and it's knit. It's adorable and it's
0: yes.
1: got ladybugs.
0: And I couldn't find two of the same one, but I also found myself a ladybug sweater that looks extremely similar. It's the very similar idea. Same size
1: yes.
0: ladybugs on a white cream, you know, background. And so I got both of those for us so we could match, because if you don't know, Ladybug is our little mascot for HPS because the dots. So whatever we see Ladybug things, which Ladybug things are like popular nowadays, you know.
1: Yeah.
0: So whenever we see Ladybug things, we totally want to get them for HPS purposes. Yeah.
1: We gotta have them. We gotta have them. We did end up matching with them on Saturday and they were a big hit.
0: Yes, they were. People were stopping and staring. Speaking of matching. Dare to be Rare. Dare to be Rare is a separate nonprofit. DareToBeRare.org. Go visit it. It is another profit that kind of helps fund us and research for rare diseases. And
1: It's not just us. It is other rare diseases.
0: Yes,
1: who
0: it is other rare
1: board.
0: Diseases as well.
1: It's not branded with like, it's the rule that no other rare disease that is selling Dare to be Rare products puts their logo on it in addition to Dare to be Rare. So any Dare to be Rare merchandise is not going to have the HPS logo or anyone else's. It's just going to be Dare to be Rare. But
0: right.
1: that money, those funds help fund
2: research for rare diseases.
0: Yes. So. And Megan, who runs the store now, has been making these really cute new designs. And there was a design with a zebra on it that said rare and to go. And it's meant for children, right? But Cass and I, we say no, no, no.
2: No, no, no.
0: We say by give no us means. An extra large in
2: Youth
0: children's.
2: Excel
0: and we will
2: be
0: wear
2: just
0: it.
2: Fine.
0: Happily. So yes, we did buy matching shirts, and we will be sporting them at ATS, we hope.
2: And they are children's shirts, but they don't have to be there for everyone.
0: They are for everyone, and
2: they're
0: we made that
2: really
0: known.
2: Cute. They're really and it's like this
0: cute butter yellow
2: cartoon zebra in that, yes, super trendy butter yellow, and like she's like just feeling herself, like eyes closed.
0: Yes.
2: It's really adorable.
0: Really, really, really cute.

0: 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The material being read is the copyright property of the publications being read. Access to this program is solely for persons who cannot read the original printed version due to a visual impairment or other disability. By continuing to listen, you confirm that you have such a condition.
1: Yes. Now make its way and geared for the HPS world.
2: Yeah, really, and he did a great job. I think it's on YouTube if you type in, like, albinism, yes, how we see.
1: I'll link it and Dare to Be Rare in the show notes.
2: Yeah, I was so excited to go support him because, yeah, he's newer to our community. And, like, we knew him, though, prior. So
1: yes.
2: It's exciting to be able to, like, support him. The presentation is really wild for people who do have good vision because they're like, wait, that's how you see? And it's just kind of funny.
1: It's also fun because he does get a lot of audience participation, and it was wild because he was explaining about how our vision is not binocular vision, meaning, like, if we cover one of our eyes, it really doesn't change much of what we see.
2: Yeah.
1: We kind of look out of one eye at a time.
2: Yeah.
1: And it was so wild because our moms were both there at the table and they did the same thing, and they were like, I can't see anything. Like, I don't know what's going on.
2: We were trying to, like, cover one eye and, what, do a fist bump with someone next to us? Is that what we were doing? And they, like, couldn't, they, like, missed.
1: They couldn't,
2: like,
1: do it. They missed. Couldn't do it.
2: Cass and I were doing it, like, easy. Like, it wasn't even any different than if our both eyes were open.
1: It's just normal life. Like,
2: it was so funny. We were laughing so hard because our moms completely missed. And they were like, how do you do this? And
1: how do you do this?
2: So that was a great session. And, yeah, that was... after we had done our little rehearsal, like, which Cass already mentioned, but yeah, we rehearse all of our songs for the weekend on Friday and kind of just try to get that out of the way because we do sing multiple times throughout the weekend. So, we did our rehearsal and then, yeah, went to that session and then it was almost time for dinner.
1: It was super exciting dinner time. Grantford got a lot more attention because everyone was coming into the room.
2: Yes.
1: And... It was just, you know, that's when you really start seeing people and you're like, oh my gosh, so-and-so, like, wow, a very family reunion.
2: Yes.
1: After dinner is the famed year in review, which honestly, I feel like lately between Grant and then a couple of years ago when my sister-in-law came to the conference for the first time, I think year in review is almost always people's favorite thing.
2: Yeah, that's so true.
1: Isn't that so funny?
2: Because
1: Grant
2: right.
1: said he loved it.
2: Grant did, and so did your sister-in-law. Yeah.
1: Yes.
2: That is...
1: Mikal was, like, so excited. She was like, this was the most fun PowerPoint presentation I've ever seen in my life.
2: And Grant did say Friday night was one of his favorite parts. That is so interesting. And another thing too, like at year in review, we wanted to give a little shout out because the table we were sitting at, we met Maymay and her dad, and we wanted to give a little shout out because I think they're new listeners to our pod, hopefully. And
1: hopefully.
2: We had a great conversation with them, and that was cool for Grant to see that, like, the pod, you know, does help people. And it's not just us speaking into a void. It's actually, like, can be a resource.
1: I feel like Maymay very cleanly falls into what I believe is a lot of our target audience, which is, like, teens with albinism.
2: Yeah, absolutely.
1: And it's really, really amazing that, you know, I feel super honored that we get to have that kind of an influence in people in our community's lives, because again, yeah, we don't always know until we end up coming to conferences like this and we either are able to tell someone about it who had never heard about it before, or we get people being like, oh my gosh, I love your show. Like, it's not even just for, like, the clout that we really appreciate it, but it's what, especially when we were thinking about doing this pod, it's what you always had said, like, if we help one person, I feel like we accomplished our goal. And I think of that every time we meet someone in the wild that our show has had some kind of an impact on, and it's just really, really special.
2: Yeah
1: I'm really honored to have that.
2: And it's just another example of, like, meeting new families that come to the conference too, and it's great to meet new people every year, and we hope everyone comes back. But yeah, so that was awesome.
1: Yeah.
2: But yeah,
1: so fun. Maybe likes to rock climb too, so
2: yeah,
1: maybe someday.
2: The year in review though, Donna, our founder, you know, does most of the talking at the year in review, and she's just very naturally fun.

0: and it has like a good dry humor, you know, for a lot of it.
1: It's so funny.
0: And so ever since I started dating Grant, she joked, we love Grants around here. We love a Grant around here, because a lot of what a nonprofit does is apply for grants. We apply for grants a lot, and we have these Zoom calls throughout the week where we sit for hours, literally hours, and go through and answer all these questions for applying for grants and getting it perfect. And it has to be a certain amount of characters. It has to do this, this, and this. And it's like, you have to jump through a lot of hoops, obviously, to get money. They're not just going to give it to anybody. So you have to apply. And we applied for this grant, and I'm not going to say the name of it just because I don't know how internal
1: maybe
0: all
1: we'll
0: of this
1: get it
0: is.
1: Someday.
0: Yeah, IDK. Maybe we'll get it someday. I'm not going to say the name of it, but we did apply for this grant. We've applied for it a few times and have never gotten it. It was like one of the more taxing ones, and we were applying for it during the holiday season. Everyone's trying to enjoy Christmas, and it's like crazy stressful, you know, trying to get it in time for the deadline. So anyway, so Donna puts up a slide of like, we applied for this grant, we spent so many weeks on it, and we did not get it. And then she has another slide that comes up that says, but we did get a grant. And I kind of, at that point, I did not know she was doing this, but at that point I had my suspicion. I was like 90% sure that this was a like play on words and this was about my fiance, but I wasn't for sure. I was like, maybe we did get a grant that I don't know about, you know, like, I don't know.
1: That'd be
0: like,
1: awesome.
0: Maybe,
1: yeah.
0: Maybe she's about to announce some money that we got. And then the next slide was like a photo of Grant and I, and it was like, we got Grant Newkirk because Casey's engaged. And so that was really funny. And his face turned, I think, the color of your shirt right now, Cassandra, which is bright red. or orange, actually.
1: It was so cute. He was like, yeah, he couldn't disappear more.
0: Yeah, right. So it was a bad lot. It was like the entire room, all eyes on him. But I thought
1: also,
0: that was really
1: like
0: funny.
1: That is just so HPS the network to truly like call him out like that.
0: Oh, it is. Like I remember. Rest in peace. We have a dear friend named Garen who passed away, but I remember when he brought his fiance to the conference, and it was this very similar big call out situation. So, you know, we're like a big family. We introduce the new people and
1: we embarrass each other. You know, it's fun.
0: So, yeah, you got to embarrass him a little bit to kind of, it's like hazing a little bit or something. I don't know.
1: A little bit. Yeah. Like, so, welcome to the family.
0: Yeah.
1: And I you know, embarrassment aside, like, I hope he did feel very welcome.
0: Oh, yeah. No, I think it was, like, flattering. It was a warm welcome. So
1: yeah.
0: That was really nice.
1: Speaking of welcoming, we had unfortunately, quite a small conference this year.
0: We did, yeah.
1: Probably because of rising costs and the state of the world at the moment. But we still wanted to honor new folks who had come, just like Maymay and her dad, that wanted, you know, we wanted them to make sure that they knew that they were really appreciated. And so the five of us, they call us at the conference Four Season and A.
0: It might not slide off the tongue very well, but it's our
1: band. It's funny, yeah. Because we've got Ashley and then the rest of us with C names.
0: Yeah.
1: And so we sung Home by Phillip Phillips. And it was really fun. I'm really glad that we did that. And the chorus being so simple, we got everyone to join in. And I thought that was just so fun. I love the audience participation.
0: Yes, the audience was clapping along with us. And we were, like, trying to get the ooh part for the audience to sing it with us. And so, yeah, that was really fun. Usually we do something kind of more... a little more low-key on Friday. Like, we usually do sing something at Year in Review, but it's usually a little more, like... a little more low key, a little less profesh, I guess, as some of the other stuff we do later. But yeah, it was a good time.
1: Yeah. We love Year in Review. It is, I feel like we need to tell Donna this information, that it is truly one of the newcomer approved favorite things.
0: I try to tell her this, and because every year she threatens to let someone else take it over, to not do it
1: anymore. No, never,
0: say, no,
1: ever.
0: It has to be you. It has to be you. No one else has that has that same like level of comedy and charisma.
1: And also, you know, I think Donna, she really doesn't take herself too seriously.
0: Yeah.
1: And at risk of sounding like a Hinge profile, she doesn't take herself too seriously. But she really doesn't. She's actually kind of a big deal in the nonprofit world, in the, you know, medical world. Like, people know who she is.
0: People model their rare disease networks after us, like, quite literally.
1: Actually. And it's so crazy.
0: She is, like, on the board of ATS. Like, she...
1: Like, 45 things.
0: Big deal.
1: She's a big deal. And we only really see this, like, we, meaning Case and I, only really get to see this when we go to something like ATS outside of our own bubble. And yeah. People are, like, mobbing her. Like, the president of the whole American Thoracic Society is like, oh, my gosh, Donna. Like, yes. It's such a big deal to know her. But she's just so, she's so down to earth. Yeah. She's so much fun.
0: She doesn't come off
1: that way. She
0: doesn't
1: even try to be.
0: Yeah, you wouldn't know because she is, like, humble and just, like, a normal
1: She's very humble.
0: Person. But, yeah. Like,
1: so much fun.
0: It is a fun time. And then, of course, after the year in review.
1: We always go to the bar.
0: We go to the bar, of course.
1: We go to the bar.
0: It was, like, okay. I say okay in the sense that it wasn't anything super dramatic. Like, sometimes there's, like, some gossip, some tea. This year was more just, like, chilling.
1: Yeah, it was pretty low key. I think we all went up a little bit early.
0: Yeah.
1: But we had to get a good night's sleep for the long day of Saturday.
0: The long day of Saturday. And the first thing we do on Saturday, we have to promptly be at the Meeting of the Minds. So the Meeting of the Minds is kind of a separate medical conference going on alongside our family conference. The patients are not involved. This is a closed door operation, and all these
1: doctors,
0: started
1: early this year, actually.
0: They did, and all these doctors and researchers give presentations to each other, so it's a time for them to share new research behind closed doors. But the one time patients get to go in there, it's very special. It's us, meaning
1: it's
0: the five of us, we get to go in there, and actually we did something really cool and different this year.
1: Yeah, it was cool. So one of the most iconic things besides the year in review, the Saturday party that we do at this conference is something that we call Family Album. And it is literally, because we can only do this since we have a small group of people, truly. I mean,
0: truly.
1: I think most, the largest conferences are maybe around 300 people.
0: Right.
1: But this year it wasn't even that large. And so everybody, all the adults, and some of the kids, but all the adults, they get in a big circle in a ballroom,
0: mm-hmm.
1: and everybody goes around the circle, and they basically share, like, something that happened in the past year, and something that that they're looking forward to this upcoming year.
0: Uh-huh.
1: And, you know, a lot of the prompt is very loose. A lot of times, like, if people have a significant health update, they'll give it there.
0: Yeah, yes.
1: And so it's just, it's truly the one of the more, people don't wax poetic for often too long, but it's like a really special, very vulnerable, down-to-earth, familiar environment.
0: Yeah.
1: So one of our doctors, who is actually now, like, a big deal in the world of ATS, like the future president of the ATS now.
0: Mm-hmm.
1: He's worked with us for quite a long time. He snuck in there one year, and he at least listened to part of it, and he thought it was so meaningful to get to just hear what's going on in the patients' lives outside of just being a patient. So Donna had this idea, well, how can we bring, like, a little slice of Family Album to the Meeting of the Minds, which is not involving patients at all.
0: Right. So basically we lined up in chairs. We had five chairs sitting at the front of the Meeting of the Minds, and Donna had some rapid fire questions for us about our diagnosis stories, about some of the symptoms. We each had, like, a symptom of HPS to talk about, like bleeding, vision, mm-hmm. that kind of stuff. But we had, like, limited time because obviously the doctor's time is very precious and we didn't want to spend
1: Absolutely.
0: Too much time. But we had those questions, and we did that just to give them, like, a patient perspective, because they got to remember what they're fighting for, and that's us. So
1: yeah.
0: patient perspective. And then we sang, which we always do for them every year. And this is where we sang the parody song to at the beginning from Anastasia. It's the Anastasia credits song. It's a beautiful song. But we, of course, made it funny and talked about poo and inhalers. in it. And by yes, we,
1: and
0: I mean
1: got to
0: Cassandra.
1: Sing the line with the poo and inhalers. I was
0: yes,
1: very
0: I was a little jealous. But no, I'm kidding. It went well. Like, despite some lyric flubs on my part, LOL. And I think...
1: No,
0: honestly... Candace
1: truly,
0: well.
1: It, because we sing it right in the morning, like, I don't have time to warm up.
0: No.
1: So I feel like I was flat for, a hot minute, but I think, like, people always appreciate it. They're always, I can tell they're pulling out their phones and recording. It's something that they really look forward to.
0: I think
1: so. It livens things up. It was actually fun, since we were doing that little panel setup, that Donna had made, like a pitch question to you of like, oh, is there anything that you want to say to the researchers? And it was just a setup, right? So,
0: and I was like, well, Donna, actually, hell yeah, we do. And that was the line Donna fed me to say.
1: Donna said, please say this.
0: I felt a little funny saying hell yeah in like a professional setting in front of the doctors, but they laughed, and so we got the point across.
1: It's so Donna though to say
0: so
1: to do it that way too.
0: Yes, it is. It's so Donna, which we love. You got to add in that flair, no pun intended, for our pod. But no, that was fun.
1: It was super
0: fun. Of course, we went to the family album after that. We showed up a little late, which we do every year because that's what we're doing. It was the smallest family album I think I've maybe ever been to. It was quite small compared to how it normally. And so we actually ended like an hour early, because usually we slot 2 hours for that session. And sometimes it goes the full 2 hours. It went only about an hour this year. It was pretty quick. So by the time we got in there, it was like halfway over. But it was still nice. It's still good. It was still an amazing conference, despite it being one of the smallest ones we've had in a while. But it's not just our organization that is experiencing this. Like Cass said, the state of the world and all of that, it's just like a hard time for people to travel right now. But yeah,
1: it's fun. And then the rest of the morning, but after family album and then before lunch, we have breakout groups. So it's basically adults with HPS, parents of people with HPS, and then what's the last one? Family?
0: Loved ones.
1: So really cool. I mean, it's so funny because the joke always goes every single year that, you know, we share really openly and vulnerably. And of course, like, we're not really going to talk about what happened there, because it's a Vegas meeting, if you will. But the joke is always that we have our moments and it gets emotional in there, but we always walk out laughing and enjoying life. And then the parents session, they always come out crying. And
0: our adult session is one of the highlights for me, actually. The last few years, it's just been really great. And I feel like now that we actually are like officially adults, you know, cause like we were in like the young adult or, you know, younger group for a little while there, which was totally fun in its own right. But I feel like the adults, you get to really just like dive into life and hear from people who have gone before you and people who are older than us who have experienced more, and hear from them. And like, they have a wealth of knowledge just from being alive longer than us. And so it's a special time to be able to talk without having to think about anybody else's feelings. Like, you know, when parents are around, we want to make everything seem happy because we don't want to scare anybody. But when you're just together, you can just like really get raw about it. And it's like it's a catharsis, but it's also, like you said, it's not too serious. Like, we laugh in there too, and we have fun and share. We share like actual valuable advice with each other too, of like, this is what I do in this situation and this is what I do. Mm-hmm. Yeah. So,
1: and a lot of the stuff, you know, similar topics to what we talk about on the pod, of feeling like a burden to people that we love.
0: Yeah.
1: Right?
0: That kind of thing.
1: That kind of thing, but especially in the context of caregiving and health. And it's really important that we get to have this safe space where we get to discuss just the true, I don't know, ugly parts of it, but also just the funny, trying to live our best lives as much as we possibly can. Which is super cool.
0: Yeah, it's a great session. I really always feel kind of refreshed after getting to chat with everybody. It's laid back. It's a time to just really talk about life. And so Then we had lunch. And then after that, actually, Cass, we should talk about lunch, because we actually, Cass and I had lunch with some of the younger kids. Well, not younger yeah. kids, young adults, I guess, teens.
1: Some of the teens.
0: They have a little group going called HPS Next Gen. And it's really, really great. Like, they're trying to learn leadership skills and kind of merge in with the adults so that it's not just like a rude awakening when they go from being a teen into the adult. They want to meet the adults, like, and know who we are, so that when they become an adult, they're not like, who is everybody, you know? So we got to yeah. chat with them about school, about what's going on, and it was pretty fun.
1: That was fun.
0: Yeah, it was fun.
1: It was fun. Because we didn't have any groups like that when we first started coming to the conferences. Mm-mm. And I was a teen. I was 16. So I just did all the adult stuff with everybody else.
0: Yeah.
1: But I think it's cool that they have sort of a dedicated space. And
0: yeah.
1: they were, like, serving at meals, which was cool. So they really get to know yes. people.
0: Yeah, yeah.
1: But that was a blast.
0: Yeah.
1: And then, yeah, after lunch we do breakout sessions of a huge variety of topics. One of the ones I went to was about pulmonary rehab. So for those who don't know, pulmonary rehab is basically like physical therapy, but for your lungs.
0: Mm-hmm.
1: So you're basically learning to exercise in order to, like, help exercise your lungs, which there's no real way to exercise your lungs. It's not your lungs aren't a muscle. They're actually just a tissue.
0: Uh-huh.
1: They're just like little balloons in your body. So you can't really, like, work them out, but you can start doing different, not only breathing exercises, but also actual physical exercises to, like, increase your stamina and endurance.
0: Mm-hmm.
1: So we did, like, a little session of that, and that was actually really fun. We all got little, like, oximeters, which is the thing
0: yeah.
1: that you put on your finger, and it tells you how much oxygen is in your blood and your pulse. So it was really cool too, because during that session we actually had a transplantee, which we have many of, since the lung disease from HPS is not curable and the only solution for it is to really get a lung transplant. But we yeah. had a transplantee in this session, and it was actually really awesome to get their experience, because they've done pulmonary rehab a few times, and just knowing how important it is to build up your confidence, because when you start feeling short of breath and you're exercising, you're like, well, I guess I won't do that again because it made me
0: yeah.
1: feel short of breath. And then
0: yeah.
1: you just stop exercising, you get really scared.
0: Yeah.
1: But the more that you work out and the more fit you are, the more endurance you have and the better in shape your lungs are going to be able to withstand, you know, unfortunately, illness. So it's
0: yeah.
1: actually really cool.
0: That's awesome. While she was doing that, I went to a few sessions earlier in the day on Saturday. I ran a session called Content Clubhouse because I do the social media for the HPS network. So it was just a time for
1: you
0: people to
1: give them a follow.
0: Give them a follow at HPS
1: network.
0: Yes, on Insta and Facebook. And so I had people come in and record short videos for me. So that was good. I also went to a session hosted by the twins that we sing with about recreational therapy. That's what they do. That's what their degree is in. And it's basically just like playing games. It's really fun. And it's they showed us a lot of the games they play with, like, their patients, a lot of times older people and stuff. So that was great. At the same time, there is a session called The Brotherhood that was started, I'm laughing already, because it was started many years ago by a man who's no longer with us, actually. But it has really, like, grown into a whole thing of its own, and it's a 2-hour session, actually.
1: It's
0: and
1: quite
0: it says
1: an investment.
0: There's like
1: for
0: a
1: all the
0: sign
1: men.
0: On the door that says, like, man cave, keep out. And it's for it's for men either with HPS or supporters of it. And it's like their little man cave moment, and they go and just share with each other. And Grant, anyway, I'm saying all that to say I threw Grant to the wolves, and I was like, go to the Brotherhood, because everyone kept asking him, like, all day Friday. They're like, we'll see you at the Brotherhood. Youth Brotherhood. And Grant was like, what are they doing there? And we were, like, making jokes with you at the bar about, like, rituals that they do in the Brotherhood and got a little dark. Oh, my gosh.
1: Yes, because we have no idea what they do in there.
0: We were, like, joking that they, like, have to, like, bleed or, like, you know, we were being funny.
1: Something HPS related.
0: Get the platelets of the HPSers. I don't know. It's silly. It's really not anything weird, but we were making it out to be. But, and he had a good time. I tried to go in and save him after an hour to come to another session with me, and he didn't want to leave. So I was like, well, that's my cue, I guess, that he's fine in there.
1: It's really cool, too, because, you know, I think at first you were telling him, he was like, I don't know about this.
0: Right,
1: like, he was
0: right.
1: like a little unsure.
0: Yeah.
1: But I saw him walk out with some of the other men as soon as the session let out. I was on my way to something else. And I was like, oh, my gosh, hey, you went to the Brotherhood. How did it go? And he was like, it was good.
0: It was good.
1: But, like, he stayed. He stayed the whole time.
0: Yes.
1: Something cool that they've done in recent years is they do a little impromptu fundraising they're in there.
0: They do, which is cool.
1: So it was cool that he got to take part in that.
0: And the funny thing go ahead. Sorry.
1: Oh, I was just going to say, I think it's so great that men have a space where they can share openly, them. They don't have to worry about anyone else being there.
0: Yeah, because sometimes they might feel like they have to be the strong one, and it's nice. And it was funny because Cass comes up to me after that interaction, and she goes, I asked Grant how the Brotherhood was, and he said, it was good, which for him, I think, is, like, really good, because he, for most things he really loves, he says, it was good. So, you know, for him...
1: He's not an effusive person, which is fun.
0: Yeah, that's
1: great.
0: A good thing.
1: It must have been awesome.
0: Must have been. I was like, oh, it must have been incredible. So that was funny. So then, though, it was time to host our session.
1: Yay! Actually hosted this session before.
0: Yes, we did. In 2023.
1: Yeah, but we got to reprise it. What was it called?
0: Canes and Dogs and Mobility Tools, Oh My, or something like that.
1: Oh My.
0: Yeah, of course. Have to add a little Oz wherever we go.
1: All the time. But it was super fun. We were joking. We did very little prep for this session. Because we joked that we could talk about this topic in our sleep.
0: Not only could we have. Like,
1: we certainly have.
0: We literally have talked about this so many times on the pod, so many times in person. You've talked about guides, like, even without me present. I've talked about canes without you on YouTube and stuff. Like, it's just like, we could talk about this forever. And we have. And we will continue. But people love it. People eat it up. And you know why I know that? Because our... like, attendance was really good, even for a lower attended conference. It was like the whole room was basically full by the end of it.
1: We had a bunch of people there. We have to shout out our moms, who were really awesome throughout the whole thing, because, of course, they know our lives really well, and they know a lot about mobility tools since we're really close with them. And so periodically they would shout out, like, what about this
0: thing? Reminding us, like, what to... When we started taking questions, too, of course, they were, like, asking good questions, but so was everyone else. Like, it was good, I think. And of course, Anaheim got to, like, make his official debut at this session, because it was not him.
1: Fun. And it was really cool that I finally got to do, like, a little demo, because of course when we did this session in 2023, was it in 23?
0: Yeah.
1: Oh, really?
0: Yeah.
1: Or was that in 24?
0: 24 was, like, the daily life hacks one.
1: Oh, yeah. Okay. Well, I guess Romano would have been there.
0: I have a picture of her on my cane in front of the sign.
1: Yeah. Oh, my gosh. You're so right. Well, this time I did, a little demo, because we were talking about how canes are obstacle finders, right? We've talked about this on the pod before. You'll bump into something with your cane first before you do with your dog.
0: Yeah.
1: But your dog is an obstacle avoider, so they will just keep going in as straight of a line as they possibly can until there's something that completely blocks their path, or you ask them to find something. So it was really cool because I got to basically do both, where I had Anaheim just walk down in the middle of a hall, and then, like, the aisle of the chairs, and then I actually had him then go find a chair specifically. And
0: yeah, and he did so good.
1: Very beautifully.
0: He did so well. So
1: very proud of my son.
0: I think that went well. And then we got to have a little moment in the room to, like, play with Anaheim where my mom could meet him. And Grant had already met him. Or, like, you know.
1: Like, off harness.
0: Meet him off harness. Yeah. And so he played around and hopped around. And that was very, very fun.
1: It was nice because there's so much that goes on Saturday that I think it was like a catharsis for everyone just to have him play and mm-hmm. romp. It was super fun.
0: It was relaxing. And then we actually did relax mm-hmm. or try to, because then we had to get ready for dinner, our big, ooh. Big reception dinner, fancy dinner.
1: We always have to be down like an hour before it starts for sound check.
0: Yeah.
1: So, you know, we got ready and went down and we sound checked for our performance that night.
0: Yes.
1: And eventually it was just time for Din Din.
0: It was. And it went really well. Kristen did a great job hosting it. We did some Olympic games, some different toss type games and different things. Cass and I we did not partake in any of the games. It was drawn at random, like random names were drawn, which is a fun way to do it, I think. And it was cute.
1: Even had like one of our, actually she was like our principal investigator at the yes. NIA. So she got randomly drawn and it was so
0: hilarious.
1: Funny because she was part of this game where you had to wear these like giant clown pant type things with like the big hula hoop, and someone else was trying to, you know, throw things into the, like a big blow a beach ball into the pants. Clown pants. And so she's like this important doctor at the National Institutes of Health, and she's like actively catching beach balls in like giant pants.
0: And that's what the network is all about, guys.
1: That's literally what it's all about.
0: In a nutshell, doctors catching like balls in their pants.
1: Beach balls. Oh, it was so fun. We did a medley, which was very fun. We used to do these all the time because Ashley, our main gal, her voice teacher would put them together according to the theme of the conference. And this year, they were all kind of about either winning or like this amazing moment. And It was really fun. It was a really good, it was like 10 minutes
0: 10 minutes, literally. It was a really fun medley. Some songs we didn't know, some fun ones. ABBA was included, which was woo-hoo. A great time. And so that was really fun. I think it went well. We all wore like gold and silver and bronze color dresses for the Olympic theme.
1: So fun.
0: And
1: Case got an award, which she's yes. being really cagey about, and I'm calling her
0: wait, why?
1: Out of the pot.
0: About the award?
1: Because when you came back to the table, you like immediately put it back in the box. You're like, nope, no, no. Your mom was like, let me take a picture of you with it. You're like, no.
0: I did end up letting them take a picture. I'll be okay. with it, to be fair. But yeah, no, it makes me uncomfortable. But no, it was sweet. It was very sweet.
1: She earned it. She earned it because she's been doing really awesome things on the social media of the HPS network. So I highly recommend that you give them a follow, not just for us, but for Case.
0: Yes. Thank you, Cass. Thank you. Yeah, it was like a little a media award. And then it was time to dance.
1: Dance!
0: Cha-cha-cha. Cha-cha-cha. I will say, I was a little disappointed with...
2: Hello and welcome back to another fantastic reading of the Westfield News here on this fabulous Friday, May 8th, with your host, Heather Aida. Hoping everybody that is listening in today is having a great week so far, staying healthy, enjoying some of this beautiful sunshine, and hopefully getting outside. Let's jump right in. DPW director suggests rain barrel roll maneuver. Catching rainwater runoff can be helpful in many different ways. This article by Cliff Clark. In Southwick, during a discussion between water commissioners last year about the mandated water restrictions that town residents must deal with each summer, one commissioner, Dave Meswar, suggested that the DPW partner with a company to offer rain barrels at reduced rates for water conservation. After some searching, the department chose the Great American Rain Barrel Company. This will be our second year partnering with the Great American Rain Barrel Company, said DPW Director Rich Bosak about the program. It is a wonderful idea because it catches water and runoff from roofs and gutters and gives residents multiple beneficial uses, like watering flower beds, watering their vegetable gardens, and washing vegetables when harvested, as well as having a backup water source outside if needed. Investing in a rainwater barrel helps residents understand that they are part of the solution to waste less water. It is a perfect example of showing water conservation in a do-it-yourself way throughout the spring and summer months, and showing effort in helping our environment right in your own backyard, while protecting our water resources at the same time, Bozak said. The barrels can be used to prevent rainwater from reaching impervious surfaces that often channel it into local streams, rivers, and ponds. Hopefully, we have a good turnout of residents purchasing rain barrels with this program, and we are able to continue with it as the years go on, he said, adding that he and his father use the rain barrels to conserve water. I'm taking steps of my own to conserve water right in my backyard, too, he said. Investing in a rainwater barrel helps residents believe that they are part of the solution to waste less water, and there are other benefits to collecting rainwater. Rainwater is soft and free from minerals and chemicals such as chlorine, fluoride, and calcium, which are often present in municipal water. Rainwater is also considered the perfect choice for watering plants or washing cars and windows. According to the U.S. Environmental Protection Agency, 30% of daily water use is outdoors, and using the rain barrels could save the average homeowner 1,300 gallons of water annually and decrease water bills by as much as 40%. A 500-square-foot roof can fill up properly installed 50-gallon rain barrel in approximately 1 hour. One full rain barrel will water a 200-square-foot garden. To find out more about the barrels and to participate in the Great American Rain Barrel program, if you go to greatamericanrainbarrel.com and select Southwick, you'll learn a little bit more. Barrels are offered for $89 and will be available to pick up from noon to 4 p.m. Saturday, May 30th at the DPW facility at 661 College Highway. Deadline for purchase is 5 p.m. Sunday, May 17th. The Great American Rain Barrel is a local food import company that has been repurposing food-grade shipping drums into rain barrels since 1988. The Great American Rain Barrel Company has been an approved vendor by the Massachusetts Department of Environmental Protection since 2010. Here's some more information about the barrels. They are made in Massachusetts with 100% repurposed food-grade UV-protected BPA-free barrels. Most durable rain barrels on the market. They are 3/16-inch wall thickness, screen filtered to keep mosquitoes out. They will last for years when properly drained and stored for winter. They pay for themselves in 1 year. Several rain barrels can be linked together in an easy 5-minute step. Available colors. Well, look at that. They come in forest green, earth brown, and Nantucket gray, and also available in unpainted. Our lead photo today is not of a rain barrel, but of some gentlemen standing outside of the Barnes Air Force Base. There's a Barnes Briefing is the title of the photo, and it says, Reminder, Publishing Executive Editor Chris Mazza and Managing Editor Ryan Fair joined other media representatives this week at Barnes Air National Guard Base for tour and briefing of the new F-35 Lightning fighter jets It will call the 104th Fighter Wing home. 104th Fighter Wing Commander Colonel Michael Shotglass and Chief of Staff Christopher Riga were among those who spoke about the new planes, changes to security policies, protocols, and potential community impacts, including noise. Glass said he anticipated delivering the first aircraft personally at the beginning of June. Eventually, the base will house roughly 20 F-35s, and base leadership anticipates formally introducing them later this year, potentially in August. And above, Riga discusses the 104th Fighter Wing's mission during a tour of the base. And last week, we read a little bit about the Granite Saw tours at the Chester on Track, and I identified that there is a beautiful path that goes through some of the areas within the sawmill area. And just listening to some of the history, if you're able to get out and join in, even if you can't maybe see all of the attractions, it's very interesting to know a little bit about the history of this area. And this article by Amy Porter may give you a little more information that will entice you to join in. In Chester, the Hilltown Hikers have announced a day of open guided tours from 9 a.m. to 5 p.m. at the historic Granite Saw property on 9 Prospect Street across from the Chester Railway Museum Station during the Chester on Track on May 16th. Now, the Granite Saw, which is open to the public from dawn to dusk every day, features a walking path that passes by the old buildings, machinery, and the 12-foot diameter shot saw structure, which is still standing today. During Chester on Track, tour guides will share the history of the Granite Saw property, a stone cutting and finishing plant established in 1870 in historic Chester Factory Village. It was purchased by Elizabeth Massa, the current president of the Western Mass Hilltown Hikers, in September 2023 and donated to the nonprofit to conserve and historically preserve the entire mill operation. The Hilltown Hikers and its volunteers are cleaning up the property after 80 years of abandonment by cutting back invasive species, dead ash trees, fallen trees, and 8 to 12 inches of sediment that covered its floors, uncovering more of its history every day. The project is one of a kind in Western Massachusetts. It is the first stone finishing plant in the area where granite and, on occasion, marble was brought to Chester to be cut and finished for monuments and historical buildings and shipped throughout the country by rail. Remnants of the plant can be seen by visitors today. Historical artifacts and media boards from the era will be on display during Chester on Track, and visitors may also take home a piece of renowned Chester blue granite. The Hilltown Hikers will also hold raffles of Granite Saw and Lost Railroad shirts, safety vests, water bottles, and more. Massa said the Hilltown Hikers are interested in hearing from relatives of anyone who worked at the Granite Saw location. She said they may contact her by phone at 413-302-0312 or by email at westernmasshilltownhikers@aol.com. She encouraged people to follow the Chester Granite and Polishing Works Facebook page. Chester on Track will take place all day on Saturday, May 16th, and will feature a parade on Main Street beginning at 10 a.m., where there will be a craft fair, plant sale, a one-lung steam and gas engine demos, classic cars, and a Chester Fire Department duck race. There will be live music by the Petoniak Brothers, D-Rod and The Uprising, Tom Willie Filio and Just Us, with Linda Burns on two stages throughout the day at the Chester Railway Station and on the porch of the inn on Main Street. At the Chester Railway Station will be a train show inside and the opportunity to explore all of the train cars on the property, including the former Bernie's Dining Depot, the 1946 Pullman coach-turned-restaurant that was moved from Chicopee to this permanent spot at the station this past year, along with several 1920s-era freight cars and a children's boxcar. Children's activities, including a bounce house, petting zoo, donkey rides, an archery booth, story walk, and state police canine demos, among many other activities, will be featured at the Emory Street Ball Field. More information is available at chesterrailway.net and on the Chester Railway Station and the Western Mass Hilltown Hikers Facebook pages. And another blast from the recent past. Yes, it's time to revisit, not the boat ramp again. Today, we're going to be talking once again about the Crepes Tea House permit. Yes. Get ready, listeners. Here we go. Board OK's minor permit modification for Crepes Tea House. Article by Cliff Clark. In Southwick, when the planning board met Tuesday, board member Marcus Phelps was thanked for his service to the board. The owner of the restaurant at 141 Congamong Road let the board know he's expecting final approval for his liquor license, and Crepes Tea House was once again on the agenda. Weeks after the board approved modifying the special permit for Crepes Tea House plan to use one of three outbuildings for outdoor dining, the board learned that the town's building inspector was requiring the restaurant at 157 Feeding Hills Road to reconfigure its Americans with Disabilities Act parking spaces and install ADA-compliant walkways. Oh, it's always something. Steve Salvini of Salvini Associates, representing Crepes, explained the minor modifications needed to the site plan that was approved by the board on March 24th. We flipped the southerly handicap space and put it to the north of the three spaces down there for better access to the building and actually better access to the gazebo, Salvini said Tuesday. He calls the outbuildings on the Crepes property gazebos. The building inspector also required installing a 4-foot-wide walkway from the restaurant to the pirate ship playscape on the property with a viewing platform at its end. The playscape must also be tethered to the ground because it is over 10 feet high. The playscape is over 10 feet high, and when it's on commercial property, it has to be tied to the ground so that it can't sail away, Salvini said. Before the outbuilding can be used for outdoor dining, an ADA ramp has to be installed, which needs approval from the Conservation Commission. That request has not yet been submitted. However, Salvini said he spoke with Conservation Commissioner Coordinator Sabrina Pooler about it. I've spoken with Sabrina, and she's told me they don't have a problem with this at all. We just have to finalize submitting it, he said. The board approved the minor modification of Crepes' site plan. Listeners, and I spoke too soon because the next thing the article says. Last week, Ken Eggleston, the owner of Gem Marina and the Pondside Restaurant, formerly known as Lakeview Tavern at 141 Congamong Pond, asked the board to allow him to repurpose 8 parking spaces designated for use by the restaurant to be used as parking spaces for 16 boat slips he wants to convert from transient use by the restaurant to rental. He made that request thinking the restaurant may not open this summer because the license had yet to be approved by the state's Alcoholic Beverages Control Commission. Eggleston said that if he got the license by May 1st, he would probably withdraw the permit request. Town planner Alvin Allen said that 3 hours before the board's meeting on Tuesday, Eggleston called and told him he was expecting the license within days. Phew. Eggleston already had a tenant for the restaurant lined up and is waiting for the license. He said he hopes to have the restaurant open by Memorial Day weekend. Despite that, Eggleston asked to continue the public hearing on his request until the board's next meeting on May 26th. The board approved that request. Last year, after 2 board members unexpectedly resigned, it left 2 seats open. Diane Juzba was appointed to one of the seats by the select board, as was former town planner Marcus Phelps, who indicated at the time he probably wouldn't run in the municipal election to retain the seat. He will not run in the seat for the upcoming municipal election on Tuesday. Former DPW director, Randy Brown, is the only candidate for the seat. Phelps kept his final remarks as a board member briefed. Well, at the next meeting, somebody else will be sitting in this chair, and I appreciate the opportunity to be on a planning board again. And I'll be around, he said. Board Chair Jessica Thornton reacted to Phelps' final meeting with the board. Yes, I will maybe get a little sappy and just say that I hold you in very high esteem, Mr. Phelps, Thornton said. And ever since my first time walking into this room as somebody complaining in a chair over there, you have afforded me nothing but respect and positive guidance and encouragement. And I don't think I would be sitting here if not for that, and given by you. I speak for myself and the entire community and thanking you for all of the hours and dedication that you've given both to this board, to the Master Plan Committee, and just to being a positive person within the town of Southwick. So, I thank you. There is a second photo here on the front page. It's called Dynamite Dad and Daughter. And this is Westfield State's Sarah Huff is congratulated by her father and coach Joe Huff after her first inning home run against Worcester State in last year's MASCAC tournament. The Huffs each earn honors from the MASCAC for their performance this season, and the Owls are hosting the conference tournament through Saturday. And, of course, the Westfield State University softball team has done exceptionally well this year, so congratulations to all of those involved. We have some information about things happening in the area this week. There is, in Huntington, we reminded last week that there is a paddle at Littleville Lake, which is for paddlers of all abilities. And certainly, if you have a tandem kayak, this is perfect for maybe some of our listeners. You can join the Westfield Wild and Scenic River Committee and AMC paddlers for a relaxed late spring paddle on Littleville Lake on Sunday, May 17th, 9:30 a.m. to 2:30 p.m. This outgoing, beginner-friendly, and welcoming to all experience levels will travel as a group and keep a comfortable pace with opportunities to chat, take breaks, and explore. Is recommended that participants bring water to drink as well as lunch and snacks. There is a Penny Social in Montgomery. Well, what's that? Well, Montgomery's Penny Social will take place on Saturday, May 9th in the Montgomery Town Hall. The doors will open at 6 p.m. to review the items available, to purchase penny tickets and get refreshments, which will be available throughout the evening. And the social begins at 6:30 p.m. The town's Historical Society conducts this fundraiser to support annual scholarships given to graduating Montgomery High School seniors. Those who would like to contribute new or gently used items, including toys, gift cards, or gift baskets to the event, can call Lori or Julie for pickup, 413-862-4539. You can also bring them to the town hall between 12:30 and 3 p.m. on May 9th while the committee sets up. The second activity in Russell is another celebration of the Appalachian Mountain Club, but it's the celebration of the club's 150th anniversary up at Noble View Outdoor Center in Russell on May 23rd. There are guided walks, there will be some trail work, demonstration, hikes, family activities, and a free barbecue. As you might remember, there is an all-persons trail on the property. It is a wide, smooth trail and perfect if you are going to be taking a little walk in the woods with maybe some family members. The Noble View's past, present, and future will be explored. From 1 to 4:30 p.m., there'll be demonstrations, a presentation about the history of Noble View, short hikes and on the Noble View trails, and the free barbecue, and so forth. The AMC 150 Relay bike riders will arrive at 1:30 p.m., representing one leg of the 2,000-mile celebratory relay on the roads, trails, and waters from Virginia to Maine. If anybody listening in is interested, I'm leading a hike on Section 4 of the New England Scenic Trail on Memorial Day starting at 10 a.m. In Westfield, intro to Macris. Get your introduction to the National Register of Historic Places in this class. Ooh, at the Westfield Athenaeum on Wednesday, May 13th from 10:30 to 11:30 a.m. And you can learn how to search properties in Massachusetts Cultural Resource Information System, or MACRIS, and get the basics on how the process of applying to be listed on the National Register of Historic Places works in Massachusetts. Registration is required. Adult Sound Healing. Well, what's that? Adult Sound Healing Session with Mystic Willow will take place at the Westfield Athenaeum on Wednesday, May 13th from 6 to 7 p.m. using the Energy Reset Method. This is a framework designed to help people release energetic overwhelm, regulate their nervous system, and return to a more balanced, aligned state. Sound healing baths are really fun, listeners. They really do feel fantastic if you can go. Registration is required. The first 20 or so patrons can enjoy the full experience. Anyone after the first 20 may sit in the bleachers instead of laying down, and registration will be required. And St. Joseph's National Catholic Church at 73 Main Street will host a community dinner on May 17th at noon. This dinner will feature baked chicken with stuffing, mashed potatoes and gravy, glazed carrots, and whole berry cranberry sauce. Homemade dessert, coffee, cranberry juice, and bottled water are also included. Tickets are $18 for adults and $10 for children 12 and under. To purchase tickets, call Cliff at 413-977-2007. The deadline for purchasing tickets is Thursday, May 14th, and everyone is welcome. All right, listeners, it's time to finish up with Dear Annie. Ah, at the sound of the bell. Not too late. To begin, Dear Annie, my dad is turning 73 next month, and my mom is throwing a big party for him. She's begging me to come, but my parents live across the country, a 6-hour plane ride. I work full-time and have 2 kids under 5. Given those restraints, my family only takes a trip like this once or twice a year, and if I'm really honest with myself, I don't want to have to spend that time on this family party. At the same time, I know they'll be disappointed if I say no. I feel guilty, but also spread thin. How do I decide what to do? Torn daughter. Dear torn daughter, well, there's no perfect answer, only the one you can live with. If you don't go, find another way to show up. Call, FaceTime, or Zoom to celebrate from afar, or schedule another visit. If you do, don't bring any resentment. Either way, choose it, and then move on. Dear Annie, I'm in a dilemma. I've had a friend for 45 years. I've just realized how selfish he is. It's a one-way street with him. He won't call me or make the effort to visit. I have, in the past, introduced him to friends of mine, some he's even gone on holiday with, but he's never returned the favor. He hasn't introduced me to his friends, nor has he asked me to accommodate him on trips to see our mutual friend when I could have gone. He's the last one to buy a round of drinks, and if he buys one at all, though he's the richest among our friends by far. He'll mention he'd like to go on day trips with another mutual friend, but never puts any effort into actually organizing them. When I suggested that we share the driving on one of these trips, he stormed off, even though he knows I tire easily, and it was his idea to travel by car. A mutual friend suggested I simply go on day trips without him. It feels a bit sly, but if he does come along, I know I'll be the one making all the effort. Should I talk to him, ignore him, or play him at his own game? Taken for a ride. Dear Taken, a decades-long friendship does not excuse this man's behavior, but you deserve to invest your time and energy in people who return it. You've already seen the pattern, and it's unlikely to change. A conversation might clear the air, but it probably won't transform him. Instead of playing games or quietly hoping he'll step up, shift your focus to the friends who already show up for you. And go on those day trips. It isn't sly to live your life freely. You're simply choosing the people and things that fill your cup. And listeners, thank you for listening in to another fantastic edition of the Westfield News. Hopefully all of this wonderful reading that Valley Eye Radio offers fills your cup. And we do appreciate you listening in.
3: Hi, I'm Linda. I'll be reading a magazine article from the Smithsonian Magazine, December 2025 issue. Meals on Wheels, an Oklahoma businessman's signature invention, Unburdened Shoppers, by Heidi Brandes. Sylvan Goldman, a businessman and Oklahoma native, was

0: This broadcast service is provided by Valley iRadio. The material being read is the copyright property of the publications being read. Access to this program is solely for persons who cannot read the original printed version due to a visual impairment or other disability. By continuing to listen, you confirm that you have such a condition.
1: Heart sank when he saw that customers wanted nothing to do with the new contraptions. Women who had grown weary of baby strollers refused to push anything around a store again. Men considered the carts emasculating and said trundling them around was women's work, according to Allison Atchison, director of galleries and collections at the Science Museum, Oklahoma. The museum now houses the first cart Goldman put into public use, which spent its earliest days sitting unloved and unused at the front of his store. Goldman's solution was elegant and very simple. He hired attractive models to shop in the store while confidently pushing the carts, showing other shoppers firsthand how convenient and fashionable they could be. Shoppers saw the appeal and began emulating these comely men and women. Other grocers soon clamored for the carts, but many had to be patient. By 1940, store owners looking to buy new shopping carts reportedly faced a 7-year wait list. That same year, Goldman began producing the more familiar nesting cart, following a patent war over the design, which solved the messy problem of what to do with all those carts between customers. Food producers began offering larger container sizes in stores, knowing customers could now transport bulky items with ease. Goldman's humble invention helped create the foundation for today's retail landscape of vast stores filled with oversized products. As Atchison says, those wheels changed and innovated shopping forever, and they show no signs of slowing their roll. Today, 20 million to 25 million shopping carts are cruising through America's retail stores at any given moment, roughly one cart for every 13 Americans.
2: Hello, I'm Tom Q. Gabb, and I am one of the new volunteers. I've loved newspapers my entire life, and I now find it very appealing to share this interest of mine with you. You are listening to Valley Eye Radio.

It's Rosales Mora coming to you from the Talking Information Center in Marshfield, Mass. And today is May 6th, 2026. And I will be reading from the Duxbury Clipper, today's edition, May 6th, 2026. And we begin with an article on water. 2 days to water your lawn. This week, the Duxbury Select Board voted unanimously to impose mandatory summer water restrictions, allowing residents to water their lawn only twice per week, rejecting for now the stricter one-day limitation recommended by the water department. On Monday at its board meeting at Town Hall, board members decided against Water and Sewer Superintendent Mark Cloud's recommendation to permit only one day of outdoor watering for residents on town water. They wanted to start with a two-day restriction and revisit this rule in a month. The board asked Cloud to return in early June to inform them about status of the town's water system. Last year, the town cracked down and permitted only one day of outdoor watering since Duxbury and much of Massachusetts was in a drought, according to the Office of Energy and Environmental Affairs. In previous years, watering was restricted.

0: limited to 3 days a week. This year, the southeast region of Massachusetts, which includes Duxbury, does not have a drought and is in normal conditions according to the state. According to the town's watering rules, residents who live in even-numbered houses may use their irrigation systems and sprinklers on Monday and Wednesdays only. Those who live in odd number of houses are restricted to watering on Tuesdays and Thursdays only. All watering must be done before 9 a.m. or after 5 p.m. All automatic irrigation systems are required to have rain sensors. Residents can use a handheld hose to water outdoors any day of the week, provided it has an automatic shutoff device like a pistol trigger that stops the water flow when it's released. This means car washing, flower watering, and even lawn watering are allowed by this method. These restrictions do not apply to residents who use private wells. The two-day restrictions are required by the state, according to Cloud, but he recommended the one-day watering restrictions because the town is having some problems with its wells. The town is trying to reduce pumping at the Lakeshore Drive well, he said. This well has elevated levels of the man-made chemical PFAS, although the levels are below the allowable federal level, said Cloud. And now there is a problem at the Millbrook well. We are having capacity issues with our Millbrook well, he said. It's becoming iron-fouled. Cloud did not explain what that meant, but he said there were no well specialists available to fix the Millbrook well until after September. Select Board Member Cynthia Ladd-Fiorini said she thought the town was closing the Lakeshore Drive well. At this point, we can't respond. I won't be able to maintain the tank levels without Lakeshore in service. We would need to take drastic steps to take Lakeshore offline. Before voting, the Select Board was split on whether to regulate watering to 1 or 2 days. I understand the reason for it, but it seems to me that 1 day a week is cutting it close for anyone who uses water for gardens or lawns, Board Member Brian Glennon said. We spend a lot of money on our lawns in Duxbury, and I'm concerned that if we drop it to 1 day a week, we are going to have dead lawns all over town. He added that with a 1 day ban, the town would need to step up its enforcement. Violators can be fined $50 for the first offense and then $100 per day for each subsequent violation. Ladd-Fiorini said that the one-day restrictions, people could still water their lawns and use a hose on their gardens. I'm more concerned about water conservation than I am about people's perfect lawns, she said. Board Member Michael McGee said he thought recent measures by the town could help with reducing summer water consumption in Duxbury. Last year, the town increased water rates and made a rule that no new irrigation systems could hook up to town water, McGee said. Vice Chairman Fernando Guitart asked Cloud to come back next month with information about the town's water usage at each well and their PFAS levels. The board will revisit the watering restrictions then. And Farrell Law Group, PLLC, is honored to be recognized as Best Up-and-Coming Firm and proudly congratulates this year's honorees. Strategic Advocacy Personalized Representation. And that is 45 Railroad Ave in Duxbury. New Trail honors former conservation administrator. Friends, family, and colleagues gathered late last month at Wright Reservoir to dedicate the Grady Trail, a two-mile path honoring Joe Grady's 45 years of extraordinary commitment to protecting Duxbury's natural resources. As Duxbury's first conservation administrator, Grady administered the Mass Wetlands Protection Act locally, ensuring the protection of inland and coastal wetlands. His leadership extended beyond regulation and included major land acquisitions and restoration projects that have preserved critical habitats and expanded public access to nature. Grady's professional excellence earned statewide recognition, including being named Conservation Administrator of the Year, an honor that reflects his expertise as well as his integrity and dedication. With the unveiling of the Grady Trail, Duxbury commemorates a remarkable career and ensures that Grady's legacy will continue through the landscapes he dedicated his life to protecting. The trail through the reservoir includes woodlands and cranberry bogs. Parking is available on Temple Street and Gifford Way. Access to the trail is across from Gifford Way and is marked by a sign. Joe Grady's family was on hand for the dedication of the trail, honoring his work. Also on hand for the dedication were Nancy Rufo, Scott Zoltowski, Corey Wisnensky, Joe Grady, Sam Butcher, Holly Morris, and Mickey McGonigal. Greet the Summer. Kick off your summer with community connection and fun by attending the Greet the Summer Fest, taking place on June 6th at the Camp Wing Pavilion from noon to 3. Enjoy live music from local bands, food trucks, summer experience, activities, and cookie bake-off on a beautiful outdoor lawn. 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Contact the Summer Fest, Greet the Summer Fest website for more information. Little Women comes to life. Duxbury's actors presented a staged version of the classic novel this past weekend at the Black Box Theater. The cast and crew of Little Women posed before the run-through. And in local news, the blue-blooded residents of Duxbury Beach. As this weather warms, humans aren't the only ones to flock to the beach. May is a special month for North Atlantic horseshoe crabs because it marks the peak of their annual spawning migration. Driven by high tides and new and full moons, large numbers of horseshoe crabs converge on sandy beaches to lay eggs. The horseshoe crabs' annual pilgrimage to our shores is interesting to witness, and it connects Duxbury Beach to the front lines of modern medicine. Duxbury Bay is one of 16 horseshoe crab survey sites in Massachusetts. For nearly 20 years, local volunteers have participated as citizen scientists, partnering with the Duxbury Beach Reservation and the North and South Rivers Watershed Association. These residents wade shin-deep in the water, often at night. They tally the spawning pairs with the help of flashlights and measuring tapes. Teams systematically move along the shoreline north of the Powder Point Bridge, counting crabs within defined 5-meter squares. In addition to counting crabs, volunteers record their sex and size, providing the Mass Division of Marine Fisheries with critical data. While statewide trends since 1998 have shown a gradual recovery, the local population remains sensitive to habitat loss and harvesting pressures. If you are interested in volunteering, go to nsrwa.org for more details. The North Atlantic horseshoe crab, with its armored body, has remained largely unchanged for 450 million years. They are not actually crabs, but rather ancient relatives of spiders and scorpions. They have long played an important role in modern medicine because of their blood. Unlike our iron-based red blood, horseshoe crabs have copper-based blue blood that contains limolus, amebocyte, lysate, a substance that clots instantly when it encounters bacterial endotoxins. Scientists use their blood to test vaccines and other medical products for contamination. If you have ever had a medical injection, you likely owe your safety to a horseshoe crab. While synthetic alternatives are entering the market in 2026, the reliance on these marine creatures remains a cornerstone of the pharmaceutical industry. Beyond the laboratory, the horseshoe crab plays an important ecological function along the coastline. As they plow through the mud, they oxygenate the sediment, making the flats more hospitable for other marine life. However, their most vital contribution is their eggs. A single female can lay up to 100,000 tiny green eggs a season. These eggs are a high protein source of nutrition for migratory shorebirds. Without the horseshoe crab eggs, many birds don't have the energy to complete their lengthy migrations. The life cycle of the horseshoe crab is interesting to note. As a crab grows, their hard outer shell becomes too small, forcing them to shed it and grow a new, larger one underneath. A horseshoe crab molts approximately 16 to 17 times over 10 years before reaching maturity. These empty shells are safe to pick up. After cleaning them, they can be used in art projects, garden decor, and a great way to educate children about marine biology and anatomy. Despite their 450-million-year track record, the horseshoe crab faces modern threats. Coastal development and rising sea levels squeeze the narrow strips of sandy beach needed for spawning. Furthermore, they are still harvested as bait for whelk and eel fisheries, a practice that conservationists are working to phase out in favor of more sustainable methods. In 2024, Massachusetts implemented enhanced protections for the species during their peak spawning season, April 15th to June 7th, so things bode well for the future of the horseshoe crab. While you're walking the shoreline and spot one of these crabs, give it space. If you find one overturned, gently flip it over, but never by its tail, which is a sensitive tool used for steering and sensing light. The ultimate outdoor marine adventure, you might even decide to volunteer as a nighttime counter. The sight of the horseshoe crab, a species that has survived 5 mass extinctions with a lineage older than the dinosaurs, is an interesting and important resident of our coastline. The question of the week. What is the best thing about your mom? She's really hardworking, and that makes me want to work hard, says Finlay London, 12 years old. She's loving and caring, and she makes my bed and does the laundry, says Logan Stratty, 7 years old. She helps when I'm stuck on something like homework, says Dahlia Petruselli, 9 years old. She's sweet, and she makes the food we eat. My favorite is her salmon, says Lydia Cianelli, 10 years old. And finally, her brother, Charlie, says she packs my backpack for school, and he is 9. Isn't that lovely, with Mother's Day being this weekend? And getting around Hall's Corner. A plan to improve pedestrian safety in Hall's Corner received the green light from town leaders this week as they instructed organizers to find funding for its engineering. On Monday, Duxbury Planning Director Matthew Hines presented the Select Board with the improvements that the Hall's Corner Working Group recommended for the unique 5-way intersection that winds around. And that unique intersection that winds around a flagpole at the heart of Duxbury's business district. This committee received a $90,000 grant and hired a consultant to study Hall's Corner and provide ways to make it safer for those who like to walk from business to business. One constraint to making changes to Hall's Corner is the issue of parking. Neither the committee nor the business community were supportive of any improvements that resulted in fewer parking spaces, so instead the plan focuses on installing some sidewalks and ADA-compliant crosswalks. Hines outlined the proposed pedestrian safety improvements for each of streets that lead up to the intersection: Depot Street, Chestnut Street, Bay Road, Standish Street, and Washington Street. At Depot Street, the plan would be to add a crosswalk with ADA curb ramps. This would mean eliminating one parking spot in front of Dunkin' Donuts and one on the side of that building. The Select Board questioned the side parking along the Dunkin' Donuts building, as it appears new signs allowing parking there were installed recently without town approval of a revised parking site plan. At Bay Road, the plan showed a new crosswalk that goes straight across the intersection and would mean eliminating one parking spot in front of the Duxbury Deli and two in front of Duxbury Mortgage. Eliminating parking in front of the Duxbury Mortgage building could improve driver sight lines in one area, said Hines. Hall's Corner Working Group member Emily Partain said she did not like this plan and recommended keeping the crosswalk where it is. Because an initial plan to install a new crosswalk at Standard Street would result in removing two parking spots in front of Duxbury Wine and Spirits and one in front of Duxbury Pizza, the committee revised it. Now a crosswalk is being proposed further away from the intersection on Standish Street in front of the chiropractic building at 11 Standish Street. This would eliminate one street parking space in front of that building. The crosswalk proposed for Chestnut Street would not be near the Hall's Corner intersection at all. Instead, it would be located before the Dunkin' Donuts parking lot, going across the street near the Chestnut Street Grill. It would require the relocation of a utility pole and a fire hydrant. This was done to prevent the removal of 4 to 5 existing parking spaces along that street if the crosswalk was closer to where the traffic enters the circle. The entrance to a parking lot behind the restaurant's building at 8 Chestnut Street would be one way from that road. Also, new sidewalks would be installed near Dunkin' Donuts. There is still no stop sign planned for Chestnut Street. At Washington Street, the stop sign is proposed to be moved further away from the intersection, so it is behind the crosswalk. Department of Public Works Director Sheila Scarzi said that despite the intentions of the committee not to eliminate parking, by altering the placement of crosswalks could lead to a loss of spaces because the Department of Transportation rules specify how close crosswalks can be to parking spaces. The estimated cost of this plan is $232,000. However, Scarzi thought $14,300 allotted in the estimate for engineering would suffice. And she said it would be closer to $20,000. The select board agreed it wanted to move forward with this project and asked Hines and the Hall's Corner Working Group to try to secure grants to pay for the first step, which is the engineering. Bayside Marine Boat Trailer License discussed. At a public hearing, the select board postponed a vote on a Class 2 auto dealer's license for Blue Water Bayside, formerly Bayside Marine on Washington Street, because there was an issue with the type of license and neighbors objected. In other business, the select board appointed Bo Boynton to the 4th of July committee and reappointed the following people: Jamie McNabb, Stuart Ruggles, Barbara Cleary, Jeff Goldman, Chris Berry, Hutton Collin, Pam Smith, Nancy Rufo, Danielle Bryan, Nancy Reed, and Alden Kaiser. They approved 3 one-day liquor licenses for the following events: the Speak for Thyself Award Ceremony on May 20th at the Alden House, and the theatrical performance of Conscience by the Bay Players on May 15th, 16th, 17th, 22nd at the First Parish Hall on Tremont Street, and an artist reception at the Helen Bumpus Gallery at the Duxbury Free Library on May 8th. And in weather reflections, temperatures in Duxbury during April were slightly below our normal due to a large part many days of easterly winds off the cold Atlantic, with offshore ocean temperatures remaining abnormally cool. Sea breezes here will continue to bring that refreshing ocean air over us, to the chagrin of those wishing for summer warmth. Accordingly, the National Weather Service now predicts our temperatures will lean toward cooler than normal in its 6 to 10 day and 8 to 14 day outlooks. On another matter, as noted above, Duxbury at last saw snowfall amounts much higher than usual over 2025-26 winter season. In fact, we must go back to the winter of 2014-15 to find more snowfall in a single season. Thankfully, many would say that is behind us now as we look forward to all that summer brings us, by Wayne Heward. And the Helen Bumpus Gallery invites all to the Serendipity Juried Art Show, May to June 2026. Opening reception and award ceremony Friday, May 8th from 5 to 6:30. Admission is free. Come and enjoy great art, light bites, and beverages. Main level, Duxbury Free Library, Art Complex Museum, Duxbury. Well, this will take place at the Duxbury Free Library on Friday, May 8th from 5 to 6:30. Reed renews his contract with Duxbury. Renee Reed will continue as town manager for another 3 years after agreeing to a new contract with the select board. The contract takes effect July 1 with standard one-year renewal clause. The agreement maintains Reed's current salary with the 2% cost of living adjustment. Reed was a finalist for the town manager's job in Cohasset and was scheduled to be interviewed last Tuesday. Reed said he has informed the select board there that he is withdrawing from consideration. According to a press release, Reed first notified the Duxbury Select Board of his interest in renewing his contract in October as part of the normal contract renewal process and timeline. At that time, the board deferred deliberations until spring in order to focus on the budget process and review the annual employee survey. Reed again notified the board of his intent to renew on April 8th. This decision follows a deliberate and thorough process. The board took the time it needed to review all relevant information and negotiate the final terms, said Amy McNabb and Vice Chair Fernando Guitart. Renee's 13-year tenure reflects a proven record of effective, steady leadership, and we look forward to continuing our strong partnership in the years ahead. I couldn't be happier, Reed said. I truly appreciate the board's support. Reed has been Duxbury's town manager since 2013 when he replaced Richard McDonald. Reed's last contract for 5 years started in 2021. It provided for a 3% raise in the first year and performance-based merit raises in subsequent years. At that time, his salary was $169,130,000. His last reported salary was for $197,092,000. His salary when he was first hired was for $130,000. And Jack Clipper, the Clipper visits Jack Warren. John David, Jack Warren, has at least one thing in common with the Rolling Stones, Lynyrd Skynyrd, and Bob Dylan. The Surplus Street resident recently finished a recording session at the legendary Muscle Shoals Sound Studio in Alabama, recording music he plans to release over the next couple of months. He took a few minutes to visit with the Clipper to discuss how he got where he is and where he's going next. What initially brought you to Duxbury and how long have you been here? I've been here all my life. My mom grew up in town. Her parents located here in the 50s. My parents were living and working in Los Angeles with my then 2-year-old sister Natalie and made the decision that Duxbury would be the best place for our family. So in 2003, my mom was pregnant with yours truly, left one coast for another and never looked back, sort of. My sister now lives in L.A. Tell us about your musical career. How did it get started? Natalie and I were strongly encouraged to learn an instrument at an early age, so I started taking guitar lessons at South Shore Conservatory at around 5 years old. After getting the basics down, I eventually switched to more contemporary music. I developed my rock and blues guitar chops over the next couple of years, eventually forming a rock band called No Bueno. We wrote our own music, performed at some great spots, and won awards and recording time. How did you hear about the session at Muscle Shoals? My family had a road trip planned to Nashville, and Muscle Shoals is only about a 2-hour drive from there, so we decided to take a day to visit. The studio engineer mentioned that a recording time was available the night we had planned to take the tour, so we took it. For 4 hours, we recorded a solo acoustic version of Easier. It was awesome. Some of the greatest songs in history were recorded at this studio, and the way the place is restored, you can use some of the same instruments and gear and feel the inspiration, the spirit of performers like the Stones, Aretha Franklin, Paul Simon, Chris Stapleton. And what's next for your career? Graduation is upon me unless something changes. I'm headed home for the summer, planning to play out locally and write a bit, then off to Nashville, where I plan to continue to write, produce, and record and perform. It's not going to be easy, but I love music and everything about the process to create it. I'm grateful to get this opportunity. How lucky am I? And at the Senior Center, there will be an author tea with Leslie Bannatyne on Monday, May 11th at 3. She will discuss her novel and stories, Lake Song, a lyrical exploration of family, memory, and connection. Enjoy tea, conversation, and an opportunity to meet the author. And that ends today's reading. Thank you for listening, and have a great week.
1: 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Please stay tuned for more programming, and thank you for listening. Hi, my name is Billy, and here is this evening's weather forecast for the Talking Information Center. This evening, there will be an 80% chance of showers and patchy fog, and then later, 30% chance for showers and patchy fog, with degrees low around 50. The sun rose today at 5:29 a.m., the sun will set today at 7:53 p.m., and the sun will rise tomorrow at 5:28 a.m. That's all the weather I have for today. I'm Billy giving you the weather for the Talking Information Center. Have a wonderful evening.
2: This is the Chef of Love, Chef Gennard. TV host and restaurateur. My grandparents harvested their land to sell food and share this overflowing bounty with our community. Grandma said, for every yam we pick, we give one away. In the world they cultivated, I love preparing and eating dinner with my family on Sundays. When our resources changed, food assistance programs sustained us. They gave me fuel.
3: However, then I went over to Cass, I was complaining. And then I hear a lovely sound. And do you know what I heard? I heard K-pop Demon Hunters.
4: Oh, it was so exciting. They played Golden.
3: They played Golden. And listen, some people might be like, I'm so sick of Golden. Well, I'm sick of you.
4: I'm not.
3: And Cass and I, we have a history with K-pop Demon Hunters because we watched it while she was at GDB getting Anaheim. And it's like a special movie for
4: us. It was like the day I got Anaheim. It was super special.
3: Yeah, it's a special movie for us. And so they played that and we were belting and it was fun.
4: We took lots of pictures.
3: Taylor Swift, yeah, pictures.
4: They did.
3: It was a good old time.
4: I was incredibly honored that one of the little Toms,
3: yes,
4: she's so cute. I had this like sequin kind of rose gold-y dress on with cowgirl boots.
3: Yes.
4: And I had my hair down in like big waves.
3: Yes.
4: And it was I felt so honored because this little child thought that I was Taylor Swift.
3: Yes, because we were saying all night, like, it's a Taylor Swift vibe. Like,
4: it's
3: it was
4: fearless
3: a fearless, it's fearless Taylor. Like, and then she was like in awe, you know, she like really thought she was
4: in the presence
3: of royalty.
4: Truly so honored.
3: And it was really cute. It was so precious.
4: So we played, like, Shake It Off happened. And so then, of course, I got to dance with her.
3: Yes, that was
4: so heartwarming.
3: It's so fun to dance with the kids on the dance floor. Because that's really one of the only times we see the kids, actually. Because they have their own little
4: conference.
3: And so we get to actually interact with them at dinner. So, yeah, it was
4: so
3: a
4: fun.
3: Special time, you guys.
4: Yeah. And then Science Sunday.
3: Yes, Science Sunday was really great, as per usual.
4: It was really good. It's hard to wrap it up, truly,
3: because it's
4: just a lot of presentations that are sometimes, like, introductory of, like, here's how your GI system works, or here's how the HPS gene is, and how many cases there might be, and the information they have at the NIH, and, you know, it's cool, and a lot of times they will throw in and update their slides from year to year, new information. But on Sunday, we saw one of the moms of some of the HPSers, and honestly, just like a super cool person. Shelby was wearing a our Rare with Flair sweatshirt.
3: Yes, which we so appreciate. We took a picture with her, and that was awesome. Kind of to break up the monotony of Sunday, though, which it is a really informative day, and we get to learn about what happened in the meeting of the mind, so it's a great time. But two things we do. We started last year doing a six-minute walk, and that is in honor of HPS Awareness Day, which is on April 6th. And last year in 2024, our conference fell on HPS Awareness Day on April 6th. So that's why we did it. But we had so much fun doing it that we were like, let's start off the day. It's a long day. It can be kind of, you know, you're sitting.
4: A lot of sitting.
3: A lot of sitting. So we were like, let's start the day walking. So we did our 6-minute walk and played our music and waved our pom-poms. And it was a really fun little tradition.
4: And for those who don't know, in the lungs world, a 6-minute walk is literally exactly what it sounds like. It's actually one of the diagnostic tests for different kinds of lung fatigue or lung disease. So you basically walk as far as you can back and forth around a certain distance in 6 minutes. And, you know, they measure your blood oxygen, and you rate how short of breath you are. So it is like an actual test.
3: Yeah.
4: But we made it fun.
3: We made it fun. Another like fun little thing we did to break up the day was laughter yoga.
4: That was super fun.
3: It was cute. So we had this woman come, and we can even share her info, honestly, on our show notes.
4: Yeah, I will.
3: Patty. And
4: her thing is called Laugh with Patty.
3: It was my idea because she came to the conference back in 2019 and did a smaller session that I didn't get to go to. And a lot of people said how fun it was. And I was jealous. And I was like, I want to bring back laughter yoga because I didn't get to do it. And we thought, once again, it might be a fun way to break up Sunday, the seriousness of Sunday, and get some laughter in there. So we did that. It was very goofy and fun. And, Grant and I still to this day say very good, yay, which is something.
4: Oh, that's so cute.
3: When the plane landed, he said that. We still say it.
4: That's so adorable.
3: So that was something she taught us. It was fun.
4: It was super funny. And we just walked around the room doing like silly, goofy stuff. And like people got really into it, and their reaction would make other people laugh. And it was
3: yeah,
4: like a very uplifting experience. Yeah, it was super fun. And then honestly, usually the conference ends around then. There's always a little slideshow one of our members puts together of pictures that they took throughout the weekend.
3: And that is such a staple. Like we were talking about that this year, that our member who does the slideshow has been doing it forever. I mean, like from the beginning, basically.
4: Literally.
3: And goes around, takes pictures all weekend, puts together the slideshow that weekend. So we get to like see what happened. It's a little recap. And like, it is also just like so HPS coded. Like I can't explain it, but I'm just like, this is really so is part of what we're here for. It's so part of
4: it. It's ingrained into the fabric
3: it is
4: of our conference.
3: It is ingrained
4: really,
3: into the fabric.
4: It's
3: correct.
4: Cute.
3: Correct. And yeah, after that,
4: often there is a song. Sometimes we sing it, but this year the twins sung and they did a phenomenal job, of course.
3: Oh my gosh, amazing. They sang When You Believe from The Prince of Egypt, which I love that movie and that song. And so, it was awesome. And
4: actually, maybe the highlight of the actual presentations was this doctor from NYU. He was phenomenal. He had no slides. He just basically sat on the stage on a stool and told stories about how passionately he believes that all patients could be transplanted. And, you know, people often say that a transplant is treating one disease for another, because now instead of having a lung disease, you're just fighting to keep a foreign organ in your body.
3: Mm-hmm.
4: 'Cause it's not yours, it's somebody else's. So he was like, you know, that's not true exactly. Working lungs is better than no lungs, right?
3: Yes.
4: So it was really powerful because his group at NYU has been doing, honestly, probably the hardest work of taking patients that have maybe a lot of additional factors that would make getting a transplant really challenging. and working to make sure that they can get transplanted too.
3: Mm-hmm, mm-hmm.
4: Like that they're not going to be kicked off of a list just because they might be a little bit more complicated.
3: And yeah.
4: So he has transplanted a couple of our members, one of them twice,
3: yes.
4: actually. And one of our board members who we love so, so, so much last year, which was just incredible. Like he just really cares about his patients, and it was so moving.
3: Yeah.
4: And just so hopeful to see, that someone cares that deeply about the patients. And it was just really truly the highlight for me.
3: No,
4: was seeing
3: me too. Speak. It was truly one of the very biggest highlight. I said that, one of the biggest highlights of the conference for me too. Like, it was so hopeful. And it made, you know, even though transplant is not as good of an option as a cure would be, of course, and that's what we're striving for, but it made transplant seem like, hey, this is what we have, and it's actually good, and it's getting better every day, like with the technologies we have now and stuff. And he was just like really, it was very hopeful. I agree. And so I loved that. And I like,
4: it's so
3: great to see people in the medical field who have empathy and care for their patients. It's amazing. It's amazing.
4: But it was awesome. And then after the song and after the slideshow, it's almost over, right? So a lot of people end up leaving on Monday, us included. And for those of us who stay, an unofficial part of the conference is hanging out and eating dinner on Sunday night.
3: Yep.
4: Very informal, super low-key. And we always have pizza. It's just a really nice, fun time. Probably get to talk to people that we've been so busy running around doing stuff that we haven't actually been able to talk to.
3: Yeah, it's nice because you're so tired at that point, but you feel like at dinner you can kind of just let out the breath you've been holding. And it's so funny because Grant and my mom and I ate there on Thursday night in the same room, because that's kind of where all the volunteers and worker bees eat on Thursday night. And so to be there on Thursday night eating and then to be right back in the same place only 2 days later, or 3 days later eating again, and you're like, oh, this conference flew by. It was like we were just talking about how like excited we were for it, and now it's over. You know, it flies by.
4: It really does.
3: But it was great. It was another banner year.
4: It's so good, and I'm so excited. I'm really glad that we had this. It really doesn't feel like a normal year if we don't have the conference.
3: No, it doesn't.
4: And I'm just really glad that we get to reunite with our community, we get to be there, we get to help, and that we get to do even more at ATS with a smaller group. It's so fun.
3: We're very excited.
4: So much fun. And we really feel like we help move the science forward when we go somewhere like ATS.
3: We do. Yeah, so. We totally do. So thank you for listening. If you made it this far, whether you were at the conference or not, we hope you enjoyed this little behind the scenes look at what it was like. And it was a great time. And we can't wait for next year.
4: It's going to be so great. But until then, we will see you guys in 2 weeks.

0: Hello, this is Marie with an article from the Perkins School for the Blind. This article and others like it can be found on the resources section on their website. Recommended reads, Braille in Literature. Celebrate 200 years of Braille with these titles about the famous tactile reading system. Perkins Library is celebrating 200 years of Braille. In 1821, while enrolled at the National Institute of Blind Youth in Paris, Louis Braille began work on a written form of communication for people who are blind. The system of raised dots would come to be named after him and would change the world. To mark this occasion, please enjoy this reading list, which features fiction and nonfiction titles, addressing not only the story of Braille's creation, but also its place in modern society, its impact on individual life stories, and stories of blindness in general. Acronyms, Digital Book, DB, Braille, BR, and Large Print, LT. Copies of these titles are available from Perkins Library or the Worcester Talking Book Library. 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After she and her roommate are attacked by drunks, Natalie must decide whether to retreat to her parents' home or actively claim an independent life. Some Violence, for grades 6 through 9, 2010. 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Rubin, a blind mezzo-soprano opera singer born with perfect pitch and labors amaurosis, a disease that prevents the retina from developing, recounts her idyllic California childhood learning to read Braille, use a cane, and ski, and taking voice lessons, highlights her struggles getting roles because of her disability. Young Adult Appeal, 2012. How to Communicate, Poems, by John Lee Clark. DB 113879. 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Formally Restless and Relentlessly Instructive. How to Communicate is a dynamic journey through language, community, and the unfolding of an identity. Poet John Lee Clark pivots from inventive forums inspired by the Braille slate to sensuous prose poems to path-breaking translations from ASL and ProTactile, a language built on touch. Amid the astonishing task of constructing a new canon, Clark reveals a radically commonplace life, the vagaries of family, grief, and small delights, visiting a museum, knitting, and, once, encountering a ghost in a gas station. Louis Braille, A Touch of Genius by C. Michael Mellor, DB 63350, BR 16790, and available as bar download. Biography of Louis Braille, 1809 to 1852, a blind Frenchman who by age 16 designed a code of raised dots, enabling blind people to read and write easily, discusses his schooling, his love of music, and the advantages of his tactile reading system for junior and senior high and older readers, 2006. More than meets the eye, what blindness brings to art, by Georgina Klieg, DB 93533, BR 22550, and available as barred download. Klieg critically examines the ways institutions make art accessible to blind people and the connection of visual arts with language, uses personal experiences, scientific studies, and historical literary analysis to support her arguments, 2018. A Picture Book of Louis Braille by David A. Adler, DB 53405, BR 14002, and available as barred download. Presents the life of the 19th century Frenchman who was accidentally blinded as a child. Louis Braille originated the raised dot system of reading and writing used throughout the world by visually impaired individuals for grades K through 3, 1997. Privileged Hands, A Scientific Life by Gerard J. Vermeij, DB 42911, BR 10669, and available as barred download. An esteemed evolutionary biologist and paleontologist who has been blind since the age of 4 describes his childhood and his career. Born in the Netherlands, Vermeij faced learning both a new language and contracted Braille when he began third grade in the United States. But he brought with him a love of seashells, which became his life's work. Six Dots, A Story of Young Louis Braille by Jennifer Bryant, DB 86519, BR 21722, and available as barred download. A narrative biography of Louis Braille, who lost his sight as a young child while playing in his father's workshop. After being exposed to coded military messages at the Royal School for the Blind in Paris, Louis invented his own alphabet, a system for writing using six dots, for grades K through 3, 2016. The Story of My Life by Helen Keller, DB 55883, BR 14704, LT 5355, and available as barred download. The classic autobiography of an exceptional young woman and her companion, originally published in 1903, with 2003 commentary by editor Roger Shattuck, Helen Keller's own account of her transformation is followed by her teacher Anne Sullivan's record of their early years together and insights of Anne's husband, John Macy. 1903. Teacher Anne Sullivan Macy, a tribute by the foster child of her mind, by Helen Keller. DB 59301. BRG 2885, and available as barred download. Helen Keller pays homage to Anne Sullivan Macy, her teacher, companion, and friend. Keller explains her own desire to remedy the public's perceived lack of appreciation for the critical role played by the inventive, dedicated woman who helped her to communicate with the world. 1955. Triumph Over Darkness, The Life of Louis Braille, by Leonard Bickle. DB 68015, BR 17820, and available as barred download. Biography of Frenchman Louis Braille, 1809 to 1852, who perfected a raised dot alphabet code named in his honor when he was only 15, discusses the development of the system of reading and writing that opened the world of learning for blind people. 1988. The Unseen Minority, A Social History of Blindness in America, by Francis A. Koestler. DB 37927, BR 19219, and available as barred download. Examines U.S. contributions toward improving the condition of blind individuals. Discusses the invention of Braille and the origins of the talking book. Includes portraits of Louis Braille of France, Helen Keller, Anne Sullivan Macy, and Dorothy Eustace, as well as detailed accounts of mid-20th century federal and state legislation.
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3: Hey, Aaron, how's it going, man?
4: Not too bad. I'm feeling pretty good. Access World is launched for the spring issue, so I'm feeling great.
3: Great.
4: How about you?
3: I am good because we nicked this massive blizzard that came through the East Coast, and we only got half an inch here in Baltimore. But sounds like, you know, talking with our team up in New York City, they got like 18 inches.
4: Oof.
3: As well as Philly did too. Like Philly got like about a foot. And we're ready for snow to be gone. You know, this is our last episode in February. So what do they say about March? March like a lion, out like a lamb, or in like a lamb?
4: Yeah, let's hope it's like that this year.
3: Yeah, I know. I know, man. It's I'm tired of guide dogs trying to climb over mountains of ice.
4: Oh, yeah.
3: Navigating. Yeah.
4: Dunsmuir is being a lab, I guess, is very comfortable on ice, and we had whole like mirror like sheets of ice covering parts of the sidewalk and the alleys and stuff, and she just trots right along because there's no ledges or anything, so she doesn't see any problem with it, and I'm slipping and sliding after her.
3: Like on the Olympic ice skating team all the
4: time. Yeah,
3: yeah, I know. Nuga's the same way. We have like a little courtyard in the back of my building I'm at, in this old pickle factory building. which I always love putting at the end of the podcast when we're like recorded at the Pickle Factory in Baltimore, because it literally is like this old pickle factory. It's like a kind of a donut shaped square donut with the middle is where they would have had the rain barrels, like, you know, 150 years ago. It was built in 1850. But I had this tiny little courtyard in the back. We're right in the heart of like this old neighborhood in Baltimore. And it was like when I had to clear out a path for nougat during the first storm we had, what was it, the end of January, that massive storm that hit you all in West Virginia too.
4: Oh yeah.
3: That was like the ice.
4: Lasted a couple weeks. Yeah.
3: Icemageddon or whatever they kept calling it. So it was literally a pile of snow that I shoveled to clear him a path that was up to my shoulders almost. And it's now
4: maybe
3: down to like, you know, maybe a foot. It's probably like 2 square feet now. It's been, you know, it's been shrinking and shrinking every day. It's I can't wait for it to be gone. I hope it'll be gone by March 1st. But I let Nougat out back there, you know, just to stretch his legs. And there's a little gravel alley where he can hide away, if you will.
4: Yeah.
3: But I keep opening the door up and hear him going crunch, crunch, crunch, crunch.
4: As he's just
3: like eating the ice. And I'm like, oh, gross. This is like.
4: Who knows what's in that? Yeah.
3: I know, man. It's just like, oh, spring, where are you? Stop. My dog's like, oh, a snow cone buffet. Huzzah. So, yeah, I'll be glad when all this is gone, man.
4: Yeah, you

0: 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The material being read is the copyright property of the publications being read. Access to this program is solely for persons who cannot read the original printed version due to a visual impairment or other disability. By continuing to listen, you confirm that you have such a condition.
1: It's like you're trying to find what path someone has shoveled.
2: Mm-hmm.
1: You know, it's like you're tromping through a foot of ice and snow, and you can't see it, you don't realize, like, oh, you know, a foot next to me is a cleared path or something, you know? It's like a whole new cane technique to try to map that out when you're not, you know, because, yeah, I can't do Nugget pull so hard. He's been working some during the ice, but he would like, you know, like just pull you like a ski boat.
2: Yeah.
1: So, but yeah, man, you gave a shout out. Access World is out. We were going to be chatting today, and welcome everybody to Access World, a podcast on digital inclusion and accessibility. I'm Tony Stevens with our editor in chief of Access World, Mr. Aaron Preece. But we are, you know, pushing that out this week. You sent the email out early this week. This is going out, you know, midweek, last week of February. And yeah, this is Low Vision Awareness Month.
2: Yeah, we bookended the issue this time with a couple articles on low vision accessibility in Android in particular. Was the low vision, or like the theme focus of this issue.
1: Yeah, very good articles. One on sort of just the general updates that Android's been releasing, mm-hmm. that are low vision focused. They've done a number of other things too.
2: Mm-hmm. And TalkBack and Braille and
1: accessibility,
2: yeah.
1: and stuff. Yeah, but focusing in, I like how you focused in on that. And then the WeZoom app you did, or not you, it was Steve, right?
2: Yeah, Steve Kelly reviewed that and the Pixel Magnifier app, which has some, both of those are really, it's really cool nowadays that people with low vision can, with these apps, use their phone as like a handheld video magnifier. And the cameras are so good at this point, and the screens are so large, they're almost the size of like what you would get as a handheld video magnifier.
1: I'm jealous. When I was still in school, when I had, you know, much more, still legally blind, but more usable sight. Did you ever have the CCTVs, the big, like, VTEX or anything like that?
2: Oh, yeah. The one where you have the XY table and then, like, a whole TV, like a CRT TV on the side.
1: 1960s television, felt like.
2: Yeah.
1: Heavy, big tube, CRT, cathode ray tube monitors. With the stainless steel thing that held that little XY table that would slide around. I remember being in school as a kid and just, you know how my kids have these fidgets now. It was almost like a fidget for me, just rolling that thing.
2: Oh, yeah. Back and sliding forth. It all around the different.
1: Just like a little fidget. But you would get, you know, you would have to line the text up and move the text. You wouldn't move the camera. Whereas now you can hold the camera up and have access over your hand. And I imagine, it's just, it is great how that technology is just, with the high def cameras now. I'm a little bit jealous that it didn't exist back in my day.
2: Yeah, now you can pretty much have like these desktop portable magnifiers now that you can just throw into a backpack and use it as your travel, but also plenty strong enough for like a desktop or writing under, reading under.
1: Well, I remember Lee Huffman with American Printing House for the Blind used to be running Access World here at AFB, but now he's at American Printing House. When we were doing the documentary short Unseen Horizons, which folks can check out on our YouTube channel, focusing on West Virginians, he, you know, spent a lot of time demonstrating for us. Is it the Jupiter?
2: I think it's the Jupiter is their kind of two-in-one.
1: Like sort of, yeah. Like, and I think now they have something that's even more improved, where it is just like a tablet, and it's cool the way it just pops out and stands up, and you can move it around, and it's super convenient and portable. So yeah,
2: and
1: definitely cool.
2: Yeah, and the distance viewing too is something I never had in the 90s and mid 2000s, where you can just flip the camera around and actually see the board versus having to listen and hope you got it all.
1: Have they what was the kind of like the smart goggles that could do that as well? There were a couple of them out, weren't there?
2: And I remember Spock
1: have something, I think, now too, like that.
2: The Geordi was the first one, and it was like you had to carry like a whole briefcase around. I remember seeing that in like 06 or something. And then we did a review a couple years ago of the

0: Iris Vision. And I remember testing that one out, and that just uses like a, I think it uses some kind of Samsung smartphone in a virtual reality headset, and they've just repurposed the virtual reality headset as a video magnifier. And I know they were, to me, like I grew up with low vision, but it was always severe low vision. So I've always just done things blind. But with this, I could actually, they could hold up a note card with like 8-point font, a number on it, and I could zoom in on it, change the, flip it to reverse contrast and read it, which like, not something I could probably ever use functionally, but the fact that I could do that at all was pretty crazy that it's that effective.
1: Yeah, very cool, man. Very cool. Well, tell me what else is in the issue, this issue as well.
0: Yeah, so we've got the quick piece on the Android updates. We have an interview with Jeff Bishop, which I'm sure people might recognize that name. He's been in the industry for a long time. And so we have an interview with him, and he is the president of Blind Information Technology Solutions, I believe is the name of the organization. It's through ACB.
1: Yeah,
0: and they offer
1: specialists, I think, but I like how they've branded it.
0: It might be specialist still. It's
1: I think it's solutions, because Janet wrote that, didn't she?
0: Yeah.
1: Janet Ingber? Yeah. Yeah, Jeff Bishop is an awesome cat. Like he, when I was at ACB, I had a chance to work with him a lot because he ran the ACB radio and then the media.
0: Mm-hmm, Main Menu, yeah.
1: And the Main Menu podcast, which is a great podcast. Hopefully, be great to get him on sometime.
0: Mm-hmm.
1: Do a cross thing with him. But yeah, I enjoy their podcast, and he's a good person. Good people out there. Jeff Bishop's one of them.
0: And it sounds like they're doing some pretty cool stuff with the courses they're doing through that, and that they're even doing live courses during the ACB conference, which I thought was a cool idea to really like kind of almost like a higher intensity, probably being in person and having multiple days to work on things.
1: Yeah, for sure.
0: So what else? I reviewed, so there was a game called Dawncaster. It's a very nerdy article, but it's a game called Dawncaster that's like a card role-playing game, and it's been on mobile for a while, and it's been accessible, and they brought it to PC actually this month in February. And it uses, so there's a, with video games in particular, we've kind of been pushing on those in Access World because it is kind of in a lot of cases, it might not always be clear how you would go about making a game accessible, which not necessarily the case with this game. But oftentimes, like the development environments with video games, there's like not native accessibility is not going to be a thing in a lot of cases whenever you're building a game. But in the Unity game environment, there's someone built an accessibility plugin that's basically like its own little screen reader for the user interface in the game. And so it's accessible on both Android, iOS, and PC using the same interface. So pretty cool and a really good example. One, if you're interested in games, it's a fun game, and I talk about it from that perspective. But also, if you are a developer, it's a good way to make your game accessible, more straightforward than it might be otherwise. I there's a video with that one too, where I actually demonstrate the game and show it.
1: Oh, very cool. Yeah. Are we talking, when you talk about like role playing, is there a narrative or a theme, or is it just
0: it's like, if you're familiar with like Dungeons and Dragons type of, it's kind of classic RPG aesthetics.
1: Like Wizard World kind of.
0: Yeah, like your wizard, fighter, thief, kind of rogue type guy. There's a whole genre where you basically go through a game, and then everything is like a card game. And so instead of everything you do is based on cards in this game. And so as you go through, you build the deck of cards that you use to like complete challenges, and you can, there's different things that synergize together, and it's pretty, what's kind of cool about it is the game itself is actually very complicated, but the control scheme's pretty simple and it's pretty easy to get into. So you really can spend your focus not learning all kinds of crazy commands and audio cues and that sort of thing to play the game. And you can just focus on the actual learning the mechanics, which I thought was a cool a cool thing with this particular game.
1: Oh. Is it available for free, or how do you get it?
0: It's like $5 on mobile, and then you can pay for extra like maps and content, and then it's about $20 on PC, and it's through the Steam game store, who is like the main video game storefront on PC, which it's mostly, that storefront's mostly accessible, not so much as like the Play Store or the App Store, but it's accessible enough where you can buy things and launch games and that sort of thing.
1: Cool, man. Yeah. I love hearing just more about the accessible gaming world opening up, because again, that's such a, with my two kids, it's just such a part of their life.
0: Oh yeah, all over the place.
1: It's a, yeah.
0: And it's with vibe coding now, one thing that's been pretty cool is in the last, I would say, 6 months, the vibe coding agents have become powerful enough that people have been able to make like accessible modifications to existing games. And now there's just been a flood of game accessibility mods come out. And that's been pretty
1: cool. Vibe coding, like for a Luddite like myself?
0: Yeah, so you basically tell the AI, I'd like to make a program that does this, this, this, and this. And if you know some programming, you could have it do maybe a better job by telling it, I want you to write this specific kind of code. Mm-hmm. I actually did it recently with, I told ChatGPT, I want to make a program that does this. And basically I was having it read subtitles, a program that would send subtitles directly to my screen reader. And, I told ChatGPT what I wanted, and it put together like a design document, which I would have not known how to write. And it tells the coding agent, I guess this would be something that you could give to an actual like real life engineer too. Mm-hmm. These are all the parameters that the program should cover. It should have these kinds of controls. It needs to be able to do this, this, and this. And so then I took that and I gave it to Gemini, and Gemini wrote the program for me, which was, what was interesting is it wasn't actually accessible by default, and it had to do some workarounds in the like UI it was using to make sure it was accessible, which is something I'd like to explore more in detail in future, is like how accessible, if you are just coding with AI, is it going to come out naturally accessible? Because it does know about it, but does it know to default to that, which it seems like maybe not, maybe so, depends.
1: Wow, that is just, could we have thought that would be 5 years ago?
0: So, oh yeah, not at all.
1: Yeah. Again, man, we keep coming back to this, but just so much opportunity, so much things are changing. Well, on the accessible game front, you, my friend, are going to be flying west soon.
0: Yeah, for CSUN.
1: Tell us a little bit about what's going on there.
0: Yeah, so I'm doing a presentation at CSUN on the 11th, the morning of the 11th, I think about 10 a.m. And CSUN, it is
1: Cal State Northridge, Cal State University Northridge, which has their annual big major event in Anaheim, right?
0: Yeah, in Anaheim. It's kind of the accessibility conference, I would say, for North America, for sure.
1: Yeah. The 11th, the morning.
0: Yeah, so the idea is that talked about this before, but we're compared to say like apps and websites where we kind of know what you need to do to make something accessible. Just the issue is implementation. With games, it's sometimes it's how do I do this, and like how do I communicate this information for like translate from visual to audio in the first place to make it usable by someone who is blind. If you think about like the old Super Mario games, how do you communicate enemies? How do you communicate the different items up in the air? How do you communicate holes in the ground? All that sort of thing, so that someone can like understand that and react to them. Which blind people themselves have been writing games like this for decades, going back to maybe the 90s, but for sure starting in around 2000, 2001, sort of games that mirrored in a lot of cases existing genres. So sort of the premise here is that we're showing how blind people have already designed sort of audio-based systems that people can implement into their own games to make them accessible.
1: Very cool.
0: So
1: you'll be doing that, and hopefully we'll be able to capture you once you get back to share as well. Because are you going to try to hit the floor?
0: Yeah, if I can hit the exhibit hall, hit some sessions, that sort of thing.
1: Yeah, very cool. Yeah, because it's always, CSUN's great because it's always just where a lot of the new tech comes from. I mean, CSUN is 2 months before it, but this is all accessibility focused. And I know we're going to have a couple of people out there. I think our couple of folks from our Public Policy Research Institute, PPRI, at AFB are also going to be presenting on, I think, AI research. We have a big AI study that's coming out at the end of March, kind of a second phase following up from last year's AI study they did. That's kind of a lot of groundbreaking stuff. So yeah, we're going to have a good AFB kind of presence there.
0: Mm-hmm.
1: Shout out to them as well. So yeah, man, a lot coming up in March.
0: Oh yeah, busy month for sure.
1: Yeah. Well, we are going in, you know, winter is not totally escaped in all the world. We have over across the Atlantic in Milan also starting up is the Paralympics, which is exciting. Although I think you and I have discussed previously that neither one of us are massive athletes. I played in the marching band. We would compete, but unfortunately there's not marching bands in the Olympics. But yeah. You did some stuff, didn't you, when you were younger?
0: Yeah, I did. I did wrestling in middle school, and then I switched over to swimming, which I enjoyed maybe a little more than wrestling. Though it was good experiences both times. But I was never that competitive of a person, It was no star athlete here. That's my brother for sure.
1: That's why I was like, can we just play music, guys? Let's just jam. Why don't you have to run and things like that? Yeah. Although I got stuck marching the bass drum in marching band, the big 32-inch bass drum at the end of the line, and it weighed so much that it was kind of like
0: kind of a workout.
1: Yeah. I don't know if I was a football player or anything or a soccer player, but I definitely sweat massive amounts of calories.
0: I can imagine. At least when I remember the band always practicing like all day long during the summer in the heat of summer in their uniforms. And whenever I moved from middle school to high school, I saw that and I said, you know what? I'm going to join the jazz band instead.
1: That's
0: so
1: how
0: I played trumpet in jazz band a little bit.
1: I know you play trumpet. That's cool.
0: I don't anymore, but I can play a little keyboard
1: and jazz band. So we always stood in the back by the drummer, and so I befriended the drummers, and they're like, "Hey, you should join marching band, the drum line."
0: Do the drum line.
1: And it's like having someone say, "Hey, I'm going to join the Marines. You should join."
0: You should join too.
1: Come along. And you're like, okay. And then I get there, and we did band camp, and it was like boot camp, and I was like, oh my gosh, why did I sign up for this? So. Man, anyways, but yeah, so, but the Paralympics is going on, which is exciting. You know, shout out to the folks at NBC Universal because it's audio described and always wonderful. I enjoyed checking out, while I'm not a big sports enthusiast, it was cool to check out some of the hockey and just having the regular Olympics described as well. So,
0: especially games like that where it's so fast paced and so much going on, it's probably be cool to be able to hear all that.
1: Yeah, and I'm that fair weather fanatic, right? So it's like, yeah, Team USA when we win the hockey and stuff like that.
0: Yeah.
1: The snowboarding is always cool. But yeah, we'll see what happens with the Paralympics and stuff like that. So, yeah, what else is going on, man?
0: So we talked about this issue of Access World, the Wii Zoom and magnifier apps, which turn your phone into video magnifiers, which is pretty cool. We also covered the Dexcom G7, which is a diabetes glucose monitor, one of the continuous like patch based glucose monitors that you can get the app on your phone. We covered the Freestyle Libre a couple years ago, and compared to, I remember AFB was heavily involved back in the day in the development of like the Prodigy meter and doing research on like how to accurately test your blood glucose. So it's so cool to just that those devices are a thing now and that they can hassle-free let you keep constant track of your blood sugar, but also just the fact that they are on the app gives you a log of all your your data over time. And this one you can
1: accessibility, yeah.
0: Yeah, and then use it on your Apple Watch and track it overnight. And the fact that it's just, they've done a good job with accessibility and it's something that they pay attention to is very cool, because that was tough for a while, it felt like, trying to keep track of that information.
1: There was a lot of, we were really pushing when I was at American Council of the Blind to get the attention. Diabetics in Action is the affiliate through ACB. And it was a struggle with some of the pharmaceuticals to get this stuff accessible.
0: Mm-hmm.
1: It makes total sense that it is, because when you look, I mean, the leading cause of blindness for adults now under the age of 64 is diabetes, you know? So it's diabetic retinopathy is one of the causes of blindness. So just the reality to get that done. Now, someone's giving me a call. I should have been on my phone. We'll see if we keep this in or not. But yeah, you know, so it's so exciting to hear down the road that like the Dexcom and stuff is accessible. So that's being able to monitor your health, and you know, because even if you don't have diabetes type 2 that caused your blindness through diabetic retinopathy, just the ability to be able to stay, you know, if you do have type 2 and you're someone who maybe was already visually impaired or blind, or just the nature of our lifestyles sometimes, because we don't get out. Not all of us are athletes, right?
0: Mm-hmm.
1: It's easy when you go blind to sit on your couch. And if you don't have type 2 diabetes, you can run the risk of getting it just by not living a healthy lifestyle.
0: Yeah.
1: And yeah, I remember I was at risk for a while of type 2. Like, I'm low, I never crossed the threshold. But, you know, trying to monitor things when you go get your blood work done. And just the fact that if you have type 2 and you can track it and know where you are, so you can sort of empower you to take control over your health, can actually help you reduce it. And even in some cases, I've known people that have been able to no longer be type 2 anymore. They've crossed that threshold for their
0: able. Yeah, back out of.
1: Yeah.
0: I know with health in general, I've been so thankful for the fact that so many of these medical devices are now app based or connect to your phone through Bluetooth. Cause like, I have a, Apple Watch, but also like a blood pressure cuff and then like an oxygen meter. And, I remember when I had COVID, it was nice to be able to track my own oxygen, cause that's what they wanted me to keep an eye on. And, being able to do that on my phone was so nice to have that accessibility.
1: It's so easy to make things accessible now that there's no reason why things shouldn't be accessible.
0: Mm-hmm.
1: So, yeah. So the Dexcom, that's cool. Any other stuff in the works for Access World right now?
0: I've got some ideas. There's a lot of ideas I want to do for articles. I talked about the vibe coding, just to kind of maybe dive deep into that, because it is such a, the vibe coding agents have become so good now that you're probably going to see it used a lot more. And it probably would be nice to know how accessible the output is whenever you build the software, or if they build websites for you and that sort of thing. I'd love to do a systematic review of that. There was something else. Oh, I've been using iOS for a long time and got my hands on the new Pixel phone. So something I'd like to do, and hopefully this will happen for the May issue, is to switch over to Android and really give it a good spin from a blindness perspective, because Steve covers it a lot from a low vision perspective for us. But they've made so many updates to TalkBack, and we've shared them in Access World, but I'd like to, I've seen people do something similar where you kind of switch devices and see how you're not just tested, but really live the Android life and kind of report back on how that goes and give it a test.
1: I loved my last Pixel was maybe, I know I had a Pixel 4, I might have had a Pixel 6. And it was, I mean, I'm an iOS user just because my whole house is Mac, you know, and like my kids' iPhone, you know, it's like the family network is just, you know. But when I was on Pixel, I loved something about the TalkBack gestures that you use to navigate are just, for my brain, more intuitive. Like, there's something about it, the down to the rights, down, up to the rights, up to the left, like, you know, it sort of gave me a sense of like when you can kind of like kind of catch a wave and ride it, you know, it flowed well.
0: Mm-hmm.
1: And I always enjoyed being on my Pixel. Yeah, It was like a little, yeah. I'll be intrigued to check out more about what your experience is with, you know, just the Pixel and the TalkBack and all the accessibility features that have made improvements since, you know, I think my Pixel 6, but also too, just the integration of Gemini.
0: That's what I was, yeah.
1: As an assistant that really is on steroids. Because yeah, I might switch over to it. Like I could see myself, if Gemini is really as robust as it could be, and the Pixel is like its flagship.
0: They're doing a lot of cool things for sure. And yeah, it's I've always liked the customization and that sort of thing on Android. That's I've always had kind of kept usually something I'd like use like at home to use specific apps and that sort of thing. Cause I started with iOS back in the day, whenever that was the option. So I've just kind of continued in that vein, but I've always been curious to try it out and see how I liked it.
1: Well, I like the
0: it's like a full-time driver,
1: like the full Android. Like it's not nothing against the other phones that, you know, are third-party phones that are running Android in the background, but they have their skins on top, you know.
0: Mm-hmm.
1: It was just something about just the how everything was there. It wasn't run by some skin that had certain things on it that it wasn't customizable, like you said. Like I love how Pixel's just so customizable, and it's just like the native Android. The best experience for Android, I feel like, is the Pixel. So, well, that'll be cool. That's in May. Wow. I'll have to wait 3 months.
0: Yep. Time will fly by.
1: Yeah, that'll be on the other end of our Helen Keller Awards up in New York City. So I'll look forward to getting through with that. And then in my downtime after recovering from Helen Keller, I will read your article on the Pixel. So, cool. Well, man, wrapping things up here, I guess. We, you know, it's just the two of us this week. We've got some more interviews coming up, but, you know, later half of this month, just sit down and touch base, man. It's always great to connect with you being all the way out there in Huntington, and I'm all the way out here in Baltimore. It's good just to see what's going on in the world of access technology and accessibility.
0: For sure.
1: Yeah. Cool. All right. Well, folks want to find out more about this issue of Access World, then go check it out themselves at afb.org/aw, where you can now get 26 years of back issues also for free. All of it's open to folks. If you want to walk down nostalgic lane or find out what's new and hot in the world of access technology and accessibility and digital inclusion, check it out at afb.org/aw. Questions or comments for this episode, you can email us as always at communications@afb.org. And we're back to, you know, we're now not back to, but we're up to every other week now getting these put out there.
0: Mm-hmm.
1: So we'll look forward to getting another interview out there and then getting a chance to touch base with you when you get back from CSUN.
0: Back from CSUN, yeah.
1: We've also got the big AI report study. So we'll be doing a big reveal for that at the end of March as well. So folks can download that episode as well. Check out, we've got a sneak peek of some of the preview stats, and there's some just fascinating data. It was both disability and non-disability populations that our research team was able to look at, which is how the impact of AI is really impacting our community and people with disabilities, but also the non-disabled community. So yeah, check all that stuff out. You can go to afb.org. And, yeah, man, I know I'm going to talk to you, but the audience might not talk to you before
0: CSUN.
1: Get a chance to catch up. So bon voyage to Anaheim. Hopefully you'll be there, and maybe it'll be snowing here, and you can just laugh at everybody.
0: Yeah.
1: So, yeah. Awesome. Aaron, thanks so much, man.
0: Thank you.
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1: Hi, this is Beth with some stories from Mental Floss. Here are five advertising trivia questions. 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
4: 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Hello, everyone, and welcome back to the program. This edition covers the week of May 3rd, 2026. I hope everyone is doing well and enjoying the beautiful spring weather we're having, except for the rain that we're getting this week. We've got lots of interesting stories for you this week, so let's get started. Our first story this week comes from Disability Belongs, and you can find them online at disabilitybelongs.org. States continue legal attack on Section 504 and the right to live in the community. This is written by the Disability Belongs staff, and it was published on April 30th, 2026. And this is a, here's an update for May of 2026. Indiana withdraws from the case, and advocacy continues in the fight, remaining states involved in Texas versus Kennedy. As of May 4th, the state of Indiana has withdrawn from Texas versus Kennedy, and this is a sign that advocacy works. Our efforts are continuing in the eight states still involved in Texas versus Kennedy. The court has set a schedule from May 4th to July 7th for when each side will submit written arguments. This is a key window for people to contact their state attorneys general and urge them to withdraw from the case. Disability Belongs is resharing this action alert because the case continues to raise serious concerns for Section 504 enforcement, community living, and protections against unnecessary institutionalization. Texas and seven other states are continuing their legal challenge to disability civil rights protections under Section 504 of the Rehabilitation Act. The current filing is not a new lawsuit, but a revised filing in an existing case, Texas versus Kennedy. While the states are no longer arguing that Section 504 itself is unconstitutional, they are now asking the court to block key federal regulations that explain how Section 504 must be enforced, especially protections tied to community living. So, what's happening? In January of 2026, nine states filed an amended complaint challenging the U.S. Department of Health and Human Services, or HHS, 2024 regulations implementing Section 504. These regulations clarify that people with disabilities have the right to receive services in the most integrated setting appropriate, And disability discrimination can occur not only when someone is placed in an institution, but also when state policies or service gaps place people at serious risk of unnecessary institutionalization. The states are asking the court to block enforcement of these regulations. Why it matters. The right to live in the community is not new. Courts, including the U.S. Supreme Court, have recognized for decades that unnecessary institutionalization is a form of discrimination. What is at stake here is enforcement. The 2024 Section 504 regulations help ensure that disability rights can be enforced before harm occurs, before someone is forced into an institution because community-based services are unavailable, inaccessible, or underfunded. If the states succeed in their claim, Section 504 would still exist, but it would be much harder for disabled people to challenge systems that fail to support community living, and states could face less accountability for policies that push people toward institutional care instead of providing meaningful options to live at home and in the community. Disability rights are only meaningful if they can be enforced in real life, not just after harm has already happened. What you can do now. If you live in a state involved in this lawsuit, and those states are Texas, Alaska, Florida, Kansas, Louisiana, Missouri, Montana, and South Dakota, you can take action by contacting your state attorney general and urging them to stop efforts that weaken enforcement of Section 504 and the right of people with disabilities to live in the community. If you live outside these states, staying informed and sharing accurate information about what's at stake helps protect disability civil rights nationwide. You can still contact your state attorney general to share your concerns about the lawsuit, as well as share this action alert with your networks. And you can find out who your state attorney general is and how to contact them at disabilitybelongs.org/act/attorney-general-list. Our next article on this week's program comes from Greenway Magazine at mogreenway.com. Missouri lawmakers send website accessibility lawsuit bill to the governor. And this is written by Nathan Haynes and published on April 29th. Last week, Missouri lawmakers sent Governor Mike Kehoe a bill aimed at curbing what supporters describe as abusive website accessibility lawsuits, a legal issue that has affected small businesses, nonprofits, and regulated industries across the state, including Missouri's cannabis industry. Senate Bills 907, 1154, and 1272 combined under the, quote, Act Against Abusive Website Access Litigation, unquote, have been delivered to the governor and carry an effective date of August 28, 2026, according to the Missouri Senate's bill page. The measure creates a process for determining whether certain website accessibility claims are abusive and would give businesses a 90-day opportunity to take substantial good-faith steps to correct alleged violations. The proposal follows years of complaints from Missouri businesses that have received demand letters or lawsuits alleging that their websites fail to comply with the Americans with Disabilities Act or related accessibility standards. While the issue has not been limited to cannabis operators, it has been a recurring concern in Missouri's cannabis industry as the market has emerged, with multiple operators facing website accessibility demand letters or lawsuits in recent years. Reporting from the News Tribune described the measure as a response to, quote, sue and settle, unquote, practices affecting Missouri small businesses and nonprofits. Other reporting has noted that more than 100 Missouri business owners approached lawmakers after receiving lawsuits claiming their websites were not ADA compliant. In recent years, dozens of licensed and ancillary cannabis businesses in Missouri have faced website accessibility demands, letters, or lawsuits. Operators have described the claims as costly, disruptive, and in some cases arbitrary, particularly when businesses were willing to make website improvements but were pushed towards settlement before having a clear opportunity to correct the issue. In 2024, Greenway worked with Nate Davison of Appos Partners to publish guidance explaining that web accessibility is about building digital tools that can be used by people with visual, auditory, cognitive, and physical impairments. The primary concern is not whether website accessibility matters. There is a reason that in many of the predatory cases, the targets of lawsuits are small businesses and startups. These types of companies are especially vulnerable because the cost of defending a lawsuit often exceeds the cost of settlement, especially if that is the design of the case. The Act Against Abusive Website Access Litigation is aimed at a different question: how to separate legitimate accessibility enforcement from litigation that courts determine was primarily filed to obtain a settlement. Under the bill, the Attorney General, a Missouri resident, the state, a political subdivision, or an entity subject to a website access claim could bring a civil action against the party, attorney, or law firm that initiated the underlying litigation. The court would then determine whether the access claim was abusive. In making that determination, courts would consider the totality of the circumstances and whether the primary purpose of the underlying litigation was to obtain payment from a defendant because of the cost of defending the case. The bill allows courts to assess factors including the circumstances surrounding the claim, the conduct of the parties, prior sanctions or bad faith findings, settlement discussions, and whether sanctions may be appropriate under Missouri Supreme Court Rule 55.03. The most immediate protection for businesses would be the 90-day correction period. A defendant that receives written notice of an alleged website access violation and in good faith initiates substantial steps to correct it within 90 days would receive a rebuttable presumption that any later claim for a website access violation is abusive. That presumption would not apply if the alleged violation is not corrected, as determined by the court, within the 90 days, after written notice or service of a petition or complaint with enough detail to identify and correct the alleged violation. The proposal would also allow the Attorney General to intervene or bring an action on behalf of Missouri residents targeted by abusive website access litigation. If a court finds that litigation is abusive, it could award attorney's fees and costs to the party defending against the abusive claim. The court could also award punitive damages or sanctions of up to 3 times the amount of attorney's fees awarded. At the conclusion of the underlying website access litigation, the court would be required to review any determination that the litigation was abusive and any attorney fee award under the Missouri Supreme Court Rules of Professional Conduct before issuing judgment. The bill also includes an expiration provision tied to future federal action. If the U.S. Department of Justice issues standards concerning website accessibility under Title III of the ADA, the Attorney General must notify the reviser of statutes. Once the notice is received, the Missouri section would expire with respect to entities that have filed with the Missouri Secretary of State under Chapter 351. The Act Against Abusive Website Access Litigation would apply to litigation pending on August 28, 2026. The 90-day correction period would also apply to defendants in pending litigation on that date if they comply with the Act before or within 90 days after that date. For Missouri cannabis operators, the bill is not cannabis-specific, but it may have direct business relevance for those who have already or may potentially be faced with a lawsuit. Dispensaries, brands, manufacturers, cultivators, and ancillary companies often depend on websites, digital menus, online ordering tools, mobile applications, email, and other digital platforms to communicate with patients, consumers, retailers, and the public. For many operators, a website is not just a marketing asset. It is a menu, a product education tool, a location finder, an events hub, a compliance communication channel, and in some cases, part of the consumer or patient purchasing process. Supporters of the bill argue that businesses should be able to correct technical website issues before facing litigation costs. The News Tribune reported that at least 85 website accessibility lawsuits were filed in Missouri in 2025, citing an ADA website accessibility report from Ecomback, compared to 35 in 2024. For Missouri businesses, including cannabis operators, brands, and ancillary operators, the legislation does not eliminate the need for accessible websites. It does not change ADA regulations or the practical need to make digital content usable for people with disabilities. Instead, it would create a state-level path for Missouri residents and entities to challenge website access claims that a court determines were primarily filed to obtain payment rather to resolve an accessibility barrier. Let's pay a visit to The Blind Guide. You can find them online at theblindguide.com. Building Without Barriers. And this is written by Ed Henkler and published on April 29th. What image comes to mind when you hear Building Without Barriers? If you're Matthew Schifrin, perhaps you think of Lego blocks. When we talk about thriving with vision loss, we often focus on the critical level one tasks. These include the activities of daily living like cooking or navigating your home safely. But as I've shared many times, a life well lived requires moving beyond the basics. It requires the freedom to engage in the hobbies and creative outlets that bring us genuine joy. For millions of people, that joy is found in building with Lego. But for a long time, the visual nature of Lego instructions created a, quote, brick wall, no pun intended, unquote, for builders who are blind. That is, until Matthew decided to engineer a solution. Through his nonprofit, Bricks for the Blind, Matthew is ensuring that the world of tactile building is open to everyone. The spark of innovation, from friendship to mission. The story of Bricks for the Blind began with a simple act of friendship. Matthew Schifrin, who has been blind since birth, loved Legos. But he relied on others to describe the instructions. A good friend spent years painstakingly translated visual diagrams into detailed text descriptions so Matthew could build independently. When that friend passed away, Matthew realized that his gift of independence should not die with her. He launched Bricks for the Blind to provide free, text-based building instructions. They can be read by screen readers or braille displays. Today, the organization allows blind people to build everything from a simple rose to a massive Lamborghini Countach with zero sighted assistance. That's truly building without barriers. A new era of accessible entertainment. This movement toward inclusive play is part of a much larger trend we've been following here at The Blind Guide. In my post on accessible entertainment, I discussed how organizations like Makers Making Change are using grassroots innovation to break down the digital divide in gaming. Whether it's a video game with audio cues or a Lego set with text instruction, the philosophy is the same. Inclusion is not an afterthought. When we design for the community from the start, we move from asking, "Can I participate?" to confidently saying, "Game on." Matthew's work also mirrors the efforts of companies like Inclusive Imagination, who are engineering accessible board games from the ground up. Both are proving that thriving means having the same opportunities for leisure, cognitive stimulation, and social connection as anyone else. Building without barriers, how text-based instructions work. If you've ever looked at a Lego instruction booklet, you know it's entirely visual. Lines, arrows, and colors. Bricks for the Blind converts these into logical, step-by-step text. For example, visual instruction, an image showing a gray plate and a black brick. Bricks for the Blind instruction, quote, start by placing a light gray 3x3 plate in front of you. Place a black 2x2 brick on the previous piece, even with the back right corner. This simple translation provides hours of relaxation, independence, and empowerment. One builder shared the following. Quote, the last time I played with Legos was when I was 6, before I lost my eyesight. Bricks for the Blind made it possible to create again, unquote. Why this matters for the vision loss journey. At the end of the day, Matthew Shiffrin isn't just giving people a way to play with toys. He is giving them a way to reclaim their agency. Building something complex with your own two hands is a powerful reminder that your value is not defined by your sight. Whether you are a veteran rebuilding your life or a child rediscovering their creative potential, tools like these are the bridges that turn level 1 survival into level 6 adventuring. Are you ready to start building? Get the instructions. Explore the full library of free guides at Bricks for the Blind. 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Support the mission. Bricks for the Blind is a nonprofit that relies on donations to keep instructions free for everyone. And finally, keep playing. Our next article comes from the May 2026 edition of the Braille Monitor magazine, a publication of the National Federation of the Blind, and you can find them online at nfb.org. The Courage to Bloom. This is written by Elizabeth Rouse and introduced by these words from the editor of the Braille Monitor. Elizabeth Rouse is a proud member of the 2025-2026 Kenneth Jernigan Leadership in Service Program cohort. While she has been blind since birth, she didn't get heavily involved in the Federation until she began college in the fall of 2026. Now, almost 10 years later, she wears a lot of hats in our organization at both a state affiliate level and a national division level. And when asked, she shared that she, quote, wouldn't have it any other way, unquote. Here are some reflections she shared that, among other things, are appropriate as we celebrate Mother's Day. Children begin asking one of life's most pivotal questions at an early age. Why? While I can only imagine how quickly parents tire being subjected to these curiosity-inspired lines of questioning, I will forever be grateful for my mother Monica's willingness to tackle one of life's greatest inquiries, quote, why do I have to be different, unquote. While she didn't know it in the moment, she planted a seed of positive blindness philosophy that parallels what we in the National Federation of the Blind know to be true. Blindness is not the characteristic that defines me or my future. After being diagnosed with Leber's congenital amaurosis, or LCA, at about 5 months old, my parents worked hard to give me every opportunity childhood offered, including riding a bike, learning to swim, falling in love with books, and, with a slightly higher frequency, falling and getting hurt. When I began preschool, an orientation and mobility specialist placed a white cane in my hand for the first time, and I hated it on sight. I could not figure out for the life of me why I had to carry this obtrusive stick, a blatant indicator to anyone who looked that I wasn't normal. One day, out of frustration most likely, I asked my mom, quote, why do I have to be different, unquote. Instead of offering me some sort of placating remark, she painted me a visual image that still resonates to this day. Quote, different doesn't have to be bad, Bethy. Think about it this way. You're a flower just like everyone else, but in the field of daisies, you're a violet. Unquote. As I continued to progress through middle and high school, I tried to keep this guidance in mind, which is no easy task for a young woman. Anything that makes you stand out, height, weight, family makeup, is fodder for ridicule in the public eye. Thus, having the comfort of knowing my blindness didn't have to be seen as a negative helped me navigate the treacherous waters of female adolescence. Only after I found and embraced the Federation did I truly understand the wisdom of my mom's explanation. The seed that was planted oh so long ago was nurtured by mentors and friends who took the time to help me better understand that my blindness was simply a part of me. It didn't have to be the biggest, best, or certainly not the worst part of me. My mother's guidance made accepting the beliefs of our organization much simpler, and frankly, it laid a strong foundation for my willingness to accept others. Nowadays, I think it's a bit more accurate to believe that I'm a violet standing next to a rose, a chrysanthemum, and a tulip in that field full of unique flowers. Instead of fixating on our differences, though, I choose to celebrate the unity that we share along with the attributes that make us our own blossoms. Our next story comes from Be My Eyes at BeMyEyes.com. Respect, Trust, and Scale, a Note to Our Community. This is written by Mike Buckley and published on April 20th. A few weeks ago, Be My Eyes reached a major milestone. 1 million blind and low vision users and over 10 million volunteers. A volunteer helps someone check an expiry date. A caller gets quick support navigating a screen. A small human connection makes a big difference. These moments are powerful precisely because they are respectful and built on trust. Recently, we've seen concerns about volunteers sharing videos of their calls or experiences on social media. While this is a rare occurrence, fewer than 0.002% of our call volumes, meaning that out of 1.5 million calls there would be 30 instances of this, assisting a blind person should never be performative entertainment or good social content. One of our blind employees compared this to, quote, The Truman Show, unquote, a movie about a man who discovers his entire life has been televised without his consent, with everyone around him in on it. It feels horrible. Posting a look how cool it was to help a blind person video is dehumanizing, and we need to acknowledge and address that. So first, let's be clear. This behavior is not acceptable and is a violation of our terms of service. Second, the Be My Eyes platform provides a number of security features about which some of our users may not be aware. Be My Eyes groups, for example, allows users to define their own trusted groups of individuals, perhaps their friends or family members, for sensitive or private call topics. But the hard part of some of these volunteer video posts is that almost all feature recording via a separate device, completely outside of our app experience. So a volunteer may have a friend or a separate camera recording the interaction. This makes technological, quote, in-app policing, unquote, of this ineffective. Third, we have and will continue to issue takedown requests when we discover posts like this. Social media companies often are slow to act and sometimes don't respond at all, but we occasionally have success. We remove and ban volunteers when we can connect a post to a specific account. We also continue to educate volunteers and wrote about this issue in our most recent volunteer newsletter, something we will repeat. But clearly, there is more we can do. We continue, and indeed are increasing, our social media monitoring on this issue. We are also constantly evaluating additional technological and human solutions, and will report back. In the interim, let's work together to attack this. When we become aware of a post like this, we will act. You can also help us if you want to. If you become aware of a post like this that violates our terms, please notify us at community@bemyeyes.com. When we receive these reports, we will investigate and A, issue takedown requests, B, attempt to identify the volunteer in our system and warn and or ban them, and C, when possible, comment on the post directly, noting that it violates our terms of service. But let's be honest with each other. We are not going to be perfect here. We are a rapidly growing community of more than 11 million people, and any group of that size will have issues and individuals who make poor choices. But by working together, we can mitigate

0: This broadcast service is provided by Valley iRadio. The material being read is the copyright property of the publications being read. Access to this program is solely for persons who cannot read the original printed version due to a visual impairment or other disability. By continuing to listen, you confirm that you have such a condition.
1: Joining us, and now back to the program. As we jump into the second half of this week's program, let's pay a visit to ProPublica at ProPublica.org. The Trump administration aims to penalize disabled adults who live with their families. A rule change pushed by White House officials would slash benefits or end support for as many as 400,000 Supplemental Security Income recipients with Down syndrome, dementia, and other disabilities whose parents or relatives receive SNAP benefits. This is written by Eli Hager. It was published on April 28th. Even a glance at Shaitira Burton's life reveals her need for the sort of federal government assistance that helps disabled Americans stay in their homes. Born 2 months prematurely into a poor family in Philadelphia, unable to breathe or swallow without tubes, and largely confined to medical facilities until the age of four, Burton was diagnosed with a litany of developmental and intellectual disabilities that left her with an IQ below 70. She persevered and graduated from a high school special education program, then attempted community college, but she struggled to grasp basic tasks and information. She couldn't get hired, including at McDonald's. After multiple medical and psychological evaluations and a hearing before a judge, the federal government approved her for the Supplemental Security Income Program, which provides basic income to those with severe disabilities and to indigent older people. For Burton, who is now 22, the $994 monthly benefit is life-saving, but not enough to completely support herself on her own. So, like many SSI recipients, she has continued to live with her father, who makes around $2,000 a month as a Philadelphia sanitation worker. Now, President Donald Trump's administration is poised to penalize people like Burton simply for living in the same home as their families, according to four federal officials, internal emails, and a federal regulatory listing. The administration is working on a rule change that would deduct the value of a disabled adult's bedroom from their SSI allotment, even if the family members they live with are poor enough to qualify for food stamps. This would mean slashing the benefits of some of the most low-income SSI recipients by up to a third, about $330 a month in Burton's case, or ending their support altogether. The effort to cut SSI for families who also rely on food stamps, also known as the Supplemental Nutrition Assistance Program, or SNAP, was initiated by top White House and Department of Government Efficiency officials last year, multiple Social Security officials said. It marks a second attempt by the Trump administration to quietly but dramatically downsize disability benefit programs overseen by the Social Security Administration. Despite these programs' strict eligibility standards and minimal instances of fraud. White House Budget Director Russell Vogt and Social Security Commissioner Frank Bisignano abandoned a different proposed regulation involving disability payments last year after ProPublica and other news outlets reported on the harm that the plan would cause to hundreds of thousands of largely blue-collar workers in red states. The disability programs are administered by the Social Security Administration, but separate from the retirement program for which the agency is named. The Trump administration has promised not to cut Social Security retirement payments. The likely SSI cut will affect not just younger adults with disabilities such as Down syndrome and severe autism, who are still living at home with their low-income parents, but also older people with health or financial problems who have had to move in with their adult children on tight budgets. All told, as many as 400,000 poor and disabled people and indigent older people across the United States

0: could have their support cut or eliminated, according to a ProPublica analysis of actuarial figures from the Social Security Administration. Protecting the SSI program from such a fate is, quote, about how the faithful will be judged and our care for the most vulnerable, unquote, said Galen Carey, Vice President of Governmental Relations for the National Association of Evangelists, and himself the father of a 35-year-old son with Down syndrome who lives at home and receives SSI. Carey said it's wrong to reduce a disabled person's SSI benefits from choosing or needing to live with loved ones. Knowing that they are contributing and not a burden to a family can be a source of great pride, he said. Some 40 Down syndrome organizations recently sent a letter to Bisignano expressing their opposition to the plan change. The reason this will especially affect SNAP families is complicated. Essentially, under a long-standing federal policy that was updated during the Biden administration, if a household has already demonstrated its poverty via SNAP or other public assistance programs' own extensive income reporting requirements, then a family is officially deemed unable to financially support a disabled loved one living at home. The typical SNAP household that it is also supporting a person who receives SSI has an annual total income of just $17,000, according to the Nonpartisan Center on Budget and Policy Priorities. The Trump rule will undo this approach. It won't matter if the SNAP program has already determined that a family is poor enough to receive aid. Anyone living at home beyond age 18 without paying full rent will be treated as if they have a benefactor. The value of their bedroom, as well as any income and assets their family may have, will be calculated and recalculated as often as every month and deducted from their SSI check. The SSI rule change is being reviewed by White House Office of Management and Budget, a process that involves editing the draft regulation and considering where it falls on the list of president's priorities. Once it's returned to the Social Security Administration for initial publication, there will be an opportunity for public comment. It could take until next year to be finalized, depending on the amount of opposition it faces. Presented with a detailed list of this article's findings, Rachel Cawley, the OMB's communications director, asserted that, quote, this story is false because it speculates about policies that have not yet been decided, unquote. Asked to specify what was false, Cawley did not identify anything, instead reiterating that the story is trash. A Social Security Administration spokesperson said, quote, Commissioner Bisignano remains committed to protecting and strengthening Social Security and serving America's most vulnerable populations, unquote. ProPublica interviewed families who rely on the SSI program in Philadelphia and across the country. We talked to a young couple struggling to support not just their kids, but also a parent with Alzheimer's. We heard from a mother, Opal Foster, whose 18-year-old son has Down syndrome and lives at home as he strives to become a chef. As we spoke with a middle-aged woman with schizophrenia and panic disorder who lives with her brother's family because she can't hold down a job and fears being left alone in a nursing home. All of these people could have their SSI benefits cut because they live with family, even though disability advocates, evangelicals, and budget experts agree that it's more humane and less expensive for adults with disabilities to live at home rather than institutional facilities. The potential cut to Burton's SSI benefit, for example, would save taxpayers about $11 a day. But if her dad, as a result of the reduced support, can't afford to provide for her anymore, then it would cost taxpayers many hundreds of dollars a day or more to house her at a residential facility, according to the state of Pennsylvania's fee schedules. Supplemental security income, which serves 7.5 million Americans who are unable to make a living because of severe disabilities or destitution in old age, has never been easy to qualify for. Fewer than a third of applicants are approved, and the process often takes years. Recipients of these benefits, in turn, regularly have their finances reevaluated and are also intermittently examined by medical and vocational experts to determine whether their payments will continue. This paperwork and review-heavy process generates hefty overhead. The SSI program distributes just 5% of all Social Security Administration benefits, yet accounts for nearly 35% of the agency's administrative budget. Month after month, staffers have to pore over microscopic changes in SSI beneficiaries' living arrangements and family members' incomes and assets. Current and former Social Security officials have told ProPublica that over the past year, the SSI program's complexities and absurdities remain perhaps the agency's biggest bureaucratic headache. As ProPublica reported last summer, DOGE did nothing to address this, mostly ignoring SSI despite its obvious inefficiencies. In fact, DOGE and the White House pushed out roughly 7,000 Social Security employees, many of whom have been working on SSI reforms and backlogs. The Biden administration had tried to do something about SSI's excessive red tape. Under existing law, disabled people whose families have already established themselves to be poor by qualifying for certain other public assistance programs, such as veterans benefits or temporary assistance for needy families, don't have to do all of the same check-ins over and over again to receive SSI. In 2024, Biden added SNAP, which is more widely used now than when these SSI rules were created, to the list of such programs. This was ultimately an act of government efficiency, said Mariana LaConfora, who was for years the Deputy Commissioner for Retirement and Disability Policy at the Social Security Administration, including during Trump's first term. Safety net programs like SSI don't have to be so complicated and thus expensive. LaConfora and others at the agency said, but they often are that way because of all the effort spent triple-checking that the poor are actually poor. Nevertheless, conservative think tanks oppose the Biden SNAP policy, with some claiming that paying these low-income SSI beneficiaries less could save the federal government $20 billion over the next decade. And the White House included the rule change as one of its agenda items for the SSA heading into 2025. It was part of a broader push by the administration and DOGE to undo anything that the Biden administration had touched. If enacted, the change will require intellectually disabled young people like Burton, as well as very elderly people, to file extensive monthly reports if they want to continue their benefits even at the reduced level. They'll have to provide details about the property where they live, whether it's leased or owned, as well as the names of anyone in the home, and whether any of these people has any new income or assets. They'll also have to include documentation of all household bills and expenses, showing how much they do or don't contribute personally, as well as financial documents such as bank statements and any pay stubs. Burton will likely have to make an appointment and report in person at a Social Security field office any time her father's hours or wages change even slightly, any time she and he switch up how they split utility bills, and any time an adult sibling spends even a few nights at the house and helps her with living expenses. If she doesn't, she could later receive bills accusing her of having been overpaid by Social Security. For his part, Bisignano, the Social Security Commissioner, wants to be seen as a leader who's making the agency more businesslike and efficient, according to interviews with agency staff and recordings of him speaking in private executive meetings. But the SSI rule change, by all accounts, will increase the administrative burden not just on families like Burton's, but also on the staff who will have to constantly assess the living arrangements and family incomes of her and millions of other people. Given the tensions that between what the rule will do and the sense of efficiency that Bisignano says he wants to instill at Social Security, some agency insiders told ProPublica that he still could push the White House to drop the plan. Shaitira Burton's monthly SSI support check is what allows her to contribute to her household by paying her own phone and internet bills and buying many of her own meals, according to her father, Rondell. Quote, "I'm still barely managing, though," he said, unquote. He has largely been a single parent to Shaitira and her siblings, who need some support too, although they're more self-sufficient. Groceries and gas have only gotten more and more expensive. Burton is calmer and better at managing her disabilities when she can sense that her family's economic circumstances are relatively stable, her father said. When he blew out his shoulder last year trying to hurl a heavy recycling bin into a garbage truck and had to have surgery and take time off work, the loss of income soon manifested in her behavior, he said. Quote, "It's a trickle-down effect," he explained. "My daughter absorbs money stress in her body," unquote. One recent 75-degree afternoon, sitting on the front stoop of the row house where she lives with her dad, Burton was rubbing her hands together vigorously, as if it were cold out. When asked why, she claimed it reminded her of being a baby in the neonatal intensive care unit and touching her parents' hands through the small opening in her incubator. Burton still has some childlike ways. She grips her stuffed animals when she's nervous, which is often. She talks to imaginary friends out loud, the same ones she talked to when she was a girl. What she likes about living at home is in part that she can be by herself, and her family will still be there to take care of her. She doesn't like the lack of freedom and that she can't truly be out there like her adult siblings. Burton wanted to go into the child development field to help kids growing up with disabilities like hers, but some of the concepts were a bit too difficult. Now she's excited by cosmetology and intends to support herself one day as a hairstylist. She spends much of her time practicing on mannequin heads in her childhood room. For our next story, let's turn to the American Council of the Blind, and you can find them online at acb.org. And this comes from their May 2026 Braille Forum, Adventures of a Blind City Gardener. This is written by Deborah Armstrong and reprinted from the winter 2025 issue of The Blind Californian. In sharing my garden journey with readers, I also wish to pass on tips for those wondering how to garden while blind. I was lucky that I grew up with a mom who loved to grow flowers and a dad who tried his hand at raising vegetables. Their successes and failures taught me that having a green thumb was more about the willingness to experiment than having a particular talent. When I moved into my first apartment, it wasn't an inspiring place. I had no yard, no patio, no balcony, not even a porch. But when tomato and herb plants went on sale, I got creative. The local thrift store had a pile of half-broken chests of drawers that they were selling for pennies. I brought home all the drawers, lined them up on either side of the walkway to my front door, and filled them with soil from a friend's garden. There was no need to drill drainage holes. The broken nature of these drawers already had plenty of drainage. Adding a few marigolds and daisies along with the tomatoes, basil, marjoram, and thyme, I had an impressive mini garden. Later, after reading most of the gardening books on the National Library Service, I got more ambitious. I filled my apartment with houseplants and went to local salvage places to gather up suitable materials for tending larger plants. Examples included old wash tubs, chimney flues, and rusted wheelbarrows. By that time, I'd moved to an apartment complex with a run-down side yard where my motley collection of makeshift growing containers held peas and beans, larger tomato plants, and even some mini fruit trees. Later, as a homeowner with a career, I was able to leave SSI behind and create a garden which no longer resembled a junkyard. I had raised beds made of landscape timbers, bottomless wooden boxes that were 2 to 3 feet tall and 3 to 4 feet wide of varying lengths. Much has been written about the advantages of raised beds, including their ability to support a larger number of plants in a smaller space, and how they protect plants from extremes of heat and cold. They relieve the gardener from the chores of digging and turning soil, and they reduce the need for water. But for the blind gardener, they have one additional advantage. If you are sighted and grow directly in the ground, you can walk around your plot and see what needs tending. You need a little water here, pull a weed there, prune off some dead flowers, and add a stake or two to prop up a plant that needs more support. But if you are blind, you need to touch every plant to see how it's doing. Or, if you have some vision, you might have to bend close to inspect each plant. And if your garden is on the ground, you will soon have a sore back from bending, aching knees from kneeling, and you'll become tired overall from crawling around to tend to everything. That is why we blind folks need to use raised beds. We can walk alongside our beds, touching everything at a comfortable height, or sit on a stool for a longer session. Now that I'm a senior citizen, I garden from a sitting position even more. I have a couple of folding canvas stools and a sturdy garden cart. And unlike when I started, raised bed kits were readily available from Amazon, Walmart, Lowe's, and Home Depot. They snap, clamp, and or screw together. You no longer have to have woodworking tools or hire someone with carpentry skills to build them from scratch. There are also some wonderfully large fabric growing bags which you can place on bricks to raise them to a reasonable height for tending by touch. Many people do garden in containers, and I still add quite a few pots to my garden. But it is far more labor-saving to have one or several raised beds, as they need watering less often and can hold a larger amount of soil with its accompanying plant nutrition. To save on the expense of soil and add to its nutrient density, I put a layer of dead fallen leaves at the bottom of my beds before the soil is added. These will gradually rot and meanwhile keep weeds from growing up through the ground on which the bed rests. Quality garden soil and compost can be purchased and delivered by Walmart, Lowe's, or Home Depot, and many cities give compost away for free at certain times of the year. Or you can search locally for landscape supplies and purchase soil by the cubic yard. Many cities also offer composting classes and compost bins for free. Though I used to make my own compost, I no longer do so simply because I don't have a lawn with grass clippings or enough vegetable scraps to put in it. In my raised beds, I use the square foot method, which, though not designed for blind people, is a wonderfully helpful way to keep your garden organized. I divide all my beds into 1 foot squares. With wooden beds, I screwed eye hooks into the sides of the beds and strung clothesline across the bed, so each growing space was a square foot. Currently, my bed is galvanized steel, so I use magnetic eye hooks with heavy-duty twine to mark my squares. Since I know what's supposed to grow in each square, it's easy for me to locate anything that shouldn't be there, like a snail or a weed. Keeping records is also important. I note what I planted where and when. For example, on June 29th, I planted 1 square of salted leaf basil, 2 squares of royal burgundy bush beans, and 3 squares of different varieties of Swiss chard. This way, if a seed doesn't germinate, I will know when I sowed it and if it can be replaced. These days, I keep this record on a spreadsheet. But 30 years ago, I simply carried a microcassette recorder around my garden for recording my process, and later transcribed my records into Braille. I also continue to note how plants are doing and what the weather is like. I keep my seed packets in Ziploc bags with a Braille card describing the name, variety, height, and growing notes. They are in a file box in alphabetical order. One tip I've shared with those new to Braille is to simply assign each seed packet a number, which you can label on the Ziploc with a large felt tip marker or Braille. Then on your phone or computer, write out the information corresponding to the number. For example, your record might look like this. Number 22, nasturtium, variety Little Firebird, hanging habit, 60 days to maturity, tolerates some shade. Number 23, oak leaf lettuce, 8 inches high, not heat tolerant, 65 days to maturity. This numbering technique also makes creating plant labels easier, should you choose to do so. I don't bother with labels because my spreadsheet tracks exactly where everything is planted, but when I did use labels before computers, I also just gave each plant a number and kept more detailed records corresponding to each number in my files. These days, my iPhone can read the seed packet to me, and since I order on the internet, I have all that information in my email order receipt as well. This way, I can make my own labels for my Ziploc bags of seeds. Before the internet, I relied on readers or volunteers to acquire this information. Sowing seeds by touch involves some tactile discrimination, similar to reading Braille. Carefully empty a few seeds into your palm, lift out two or three, and sprinkle them around your square. Radishes, of course, take up much less space than a tomato, so you need to divide your square into a grid mentally. For example, I plant 9 bush beans in one square, but only 4 lettuce plants. The official square foot method, Google for the Square Foot Foundation, has grids you can place over your squares to properly position seeds or plants. But since I've used this method for almost 40 years, I don't really need their grids to accurately space my plants. Very fine seeds can be sprinkled, too. If you mix them with sand or coffee grounds in a pepper shaker. But I use this method only if I want a haphazard bunching of wildflowers, because the more exact your spacing, the easier it will be for you to locate weeds before they take over. Overhead sprinklers waste a great deal of water, though admittedly they do save labor. But there will always be spots that don't get enough water, while other places may get too much. Many folks simply use a hose with a spray nozzle to water plants. This can be hard to aim accurately without vision, and you need to be careful not to wash soil away or drown little seedlings. It works fine for larger shrubs, but for small plants, I prefer a bucket with a dipper, such as an old sour cream container. I simply dip out water to empty into each square, testing with my finger to see if the soil is dry. When I had a larger garden and was also responsible for tending plants belonging to my sighted housemate, I used soaker hoses. Those have tiny holes drilled into them and can be strung around and in between plants to evenly water everything. Both these techniques save water and ensure all the water you use goes to your plant's roots. You can also buy drip irrigation kits with little plastic nozzles that you aim at each plant. Because I grow a lot of annual flowers or vegetables, I find these a pain to move around and fiddle with, so I no longer use them. But they are quite easy to assemble by touch. Should you ever despair of having a green thumb yourself, get a volunteer to help you scoop out the trash dumpster in the back of the typical plant nursery. It's a great way to discover which plants will not grow in your area, and helps you realize that your microclimate and soil, not to mention your humidity and weather, will determine your success. Your thumb has nothing to do with it. And that about wraps up this week's edition of the Blindness and Disability News Hour. This program covers the week of May 3rd, 2026. My name is Bill. Thanks for joining us this week. This program, as always, is a production and presentation of Mind's Eye Radio in Belleville, Illinois. Hope you all have a good rest of your week. Stay dry, stay warm. It's a little unseasonal this week. Be good, stay safe, keep your pets hydrated. See you, bye.
1: Hi, I'm Linda. I'll be reading a magazine article from People Magazine, March 2nd, 2026 issue. Preparing for pollen season. TikTok's allergy expert busts myths and shares tips for surviving springtime allergies. It may still be winter, but if you're among the 25% of Americans who suffer from seasonal allergies like hay fever, It's time to start thinking about spring, says Dr. Zachary Rubin, a board-certified allergist and immunologist whose TikTok videos on the subject have earned him a following of more than 2 million. With climate change, the pollen season is worse every year, he says. Rising temperatures allow for plants to start pollinating earlier and ending later. Rubin's advice, start your medications ahead of the season. He shares his top tips on surviving the sneezing season. How do you know if you have allergies, a cold, or the flu? Sneezing, runny nose, and cough overlap, but hay fever is a misnomer. You don't get a fever with springtime allergies. If you're experiencing nasal or ocular itching, that's probably allergies. How can you avoid symptoms? Pollen is the common culprit, and it's typically released in the early morning, especially on dry, windy days. Look at a pollen counter app to know if you should reduce time outdoors. Keep windows and doors closed.
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5: Hi, this is Susan from the Talking Information Center. I'll be reading to you articles on the Tech Hour for today, which is Thursday, April 30th. Our first article is titled, Detectives Test Out a Potential Crime-Fighting Partner, AI. Artificial intelligence. This was written by Katie Mettler of the Washington Post. Detective Lauren Cunningham has seen the ways artificial intelligence is making the world worse off. Harmful hallucinations, dangerous commands, manipulative misinformation. So when she was asked to test out a different kind of AI tool at the Oklahoma City Police Department, Cunningham was skeptical. LongEye, its founder said, was built for investigators like her, firewalled from the public, federally compliant, and entirely reliant on her original detective work. Soon, the tool was helping Cunningham and her colleagues tackle crimes. The 20 or so hours per week she would normally spend monitoring jail calls for murder suspects had been reduced to less than 5. A detective was able to sift through thousands of pages of financial documents and identify patterns in a fraction of the usual time. And a sex crimes investigator used LongEye to translate 10 suspect phone calls into English, finding a confession that turned a child rape case headed for trial into a likely plea agreement. It is fascinating to know I get to exist in a time where AI is helpful, Cunningham said. Everywhere you turn, AI is nothing but confusing and deceitful, and it tricks people into things that are really detrimental to them. I didn't know I was ever going to work in a place where AI understood that its sole job was to be a fact finder. The Oklahoma City Police Department is one of 35 law enforcement agencies across the country in the early stages of adopting LongEye, which its San Francisco-based creator markets as an ethical, uncompromising way for all parts of the criminal legal system, police, prosecutors, defense attorneys, corrections officers, to fast-track the pursuit of justice. The tool exists in an ecosystem flooded with AI tech marketed to law enforcement. License plate readers, facial recognition software, ballistics analysis, crime report drafting, predictive policing. Many of those tools have been met with intense scrutiny from data privacy and police reform advocates, who argue that generative AI is prone to hallucinate or draw faulty conclusions. Mistakes that could weaponize a justice system that already has immense power to strip away a person's liberty. CEO and founder Guillaume Delafine said he built Long Eye to avoid the constitutionally suspect aspects of quick and dirty AI platforms. The tool operates in a closed sandbox, meaning it is entirely walled off from outside information that could compromise the analysis or provide faulty feedback. Common criticisms of public-facing AI chatbots like ChatGPT and Claude. Long Eye is largely designed to analyze documents, data, audio, and video obtained by police through a warrant, unlike some facial recognition tools that have proved unreliable. Dirty doesn't work in the justice system, Delafine said. You have to build a much more deeply thinking machine. AI-powered law enforcement faces major obstacles. Defense lawyers routinely challenge it as unreliable. Jurors are often skeptical. And crucially, judges have not yet settled on clear rules for when prosecutors must disclose that AI was used to obtain a piece of evidence or reach a particular conclusion. Justice isn't always served by the latest piece of technology, said Aramis Ayala, a former Florida state's attorney and executive director of Fair and Just Prosecution, a prosecutor's group that focuses on equity. We aren't just here to win. We are here to provide justice, and justice is rooted in truth, and truth is rooted in accuracy. Delafine contends that Long Eye is doing just that. So far in 2026, he said, the program has streamlined approximately 34 years' worth of detective work into just a few months, processing 25 million files across 35 law enforcement agencies at the local, state, and federal level. While several of those agencies touted success in interviews with the Washington Post, most cases involving the use of Long Eye have yet to be adjudicated, meaning its true usefulness remains untested in a court of law. While Delafine said Long Eye was built with all parts of the system in mind, the focus for now is on helping police investigators. Contrary to movie scenes featuring police officers racing after suspected killers or cajoling tearful witnesses, these investigators are often buried in digital evidence, document dumps, and overwhelming caseloads. Each case file entered into Long Eye is self-contained, pulling only from the information uploaded by police to avoid contamination by outside inputs. That information can be turned into timelines, maps, or spreadsheets and help identify key moments from hundreds of hours of witness interviews or phone calls. Any analysis done by Long Eye generates a citation and link to the original source. Long Eye complies with the FBI's data security and information privacy protocols and maintains an audit trail, preserving a clear chain of custody that is critical for eventual use in court. Unlike other AI tools designed for the justice system, Delafine said he hopes Long Eye can be used by public defenders and nonprofits that work to exonerate people. The company offers a discount to public defenders' offices, which have smaller budgets and fewer resources than prosecutors or police. Mark Caudell, a private criminal defense investigator who has worked with innocence organizations and federal public defenders for decades, said he believes AI, by taking on labor-intensive tasks, can help level the field between defense and prosecution. He has begun testing various AI tools, including Long Eye, comparing it to employing an intern. It's supposed to be that the scales of justice are balanced, but it's really not, Caudell said. I think that AI can really help cut through a lot of the mundane parts of having to go through discovery and find the little nuggets you need to find. The integration of AI technologies into American policing is forcing political leaders and lawmakers to weigh the ways it could bolster or upend a case once it hits the courtroom. The criminal legal system, built on constitutional protections and human testimony, has evolved with the introduction of new technologies. Fingerprinting, DNA evidence, breathalyzers, wiretapping, and social media surveillance. There is much the courts haven't addressed when it comes to the use of artificial intelligence, including prosecutors' disclosure obligations under the 1963 Supreme Court case Brady v. Maryland, and a defendant's rights under the Sixth Amendment to confront their accuser. When police use technology to process evidence or draw incriminating conclusions, a human being must come to court to explain how that technology works. The same should apply to AI, Ayala said. Lawyers cannot cross-examine AI, so a human detective or investigator must be able to testify about its findings. If they cannot independently verify the leads or patterns that AI has spit out for use in court, she said, they risk perjuring themselves. Once you start thinking of all the ways new technology begins to create litigation, we have to recognize technology is moving faster than litigation can be heard, Ayala said. We have to make way for that. The Policing Project at the New York University School of Law has published model legislative language for state and local lawmakers who are best positioned to create guardrails around AI usage by police. The model language, which mirrors recommendations from the Electronic Frontier Foundation, requires police agencies to keep a public-facing inventory of the AI tools they are using, disclose in reports whether AI was used and how, and face civil action if they fail to follow disclosure regulations. But few states have adopted such policies so far, advocates said. In Utah and California, state law requires police departments to disclose when generative AI was used to help write police reports. The push for the laws arose from issues related to Axon's Draft One software, an AI tool that allows police officers to turn audio from body cameras into a written police report. Critics cite problems with Draft One, including inserted bias and inaccurate summarizing of the scene, both of which could undermine the integrity of a sworn affidavit. Axon says its product ensures human control of the process. Officers remain the author, responsible for reviewing, editing, and approving every word before anything is submitted, Axon spokesperson Rasleen Krupp said. That human step is foundational to how the product works. An investigative tool like LongEye may not be covered under existing state laws since it currently does not write patrol reports, said Kate Chatfield, executive director of the California Public Defenders Association, which advocated for the California law. In Washington's King County, a tech hub where residents, including police, are unafraid of embracing new technologies, the district attorney's office has banned local law enforcement agencies from using AI-generated police reports, concerned they could contain damaging errors. In the shadow of all these tech companies, we may be more aware of their pitfalls than others, said Daniel J. Clark, the county's chief deputy prosecutor. Prosecutors are skeptical by nature. We need to make sure we can establish something beyond a reasonable doubt in court. That same tension is playing out in Oklahoma, where state lawmakers are considering several AI-related bills, including one that would require law enforcement agencies to disclose their AI usage. Cunningham, the Oklahoma police detective, is already subject to a city policy requiring officers to disclose if they use generative AI to write a police report. A tool like LongEye, she said, would be considered work product, much like other organizational tools, and likely would not have to be disclosed. She recently gave a presentation on LongEye to the State Bureau of Investigation. She said, touting the ways the smart use of AI tools could help investigators speed up the often slow wheels of justice. The Oklahoma Department of Corrections is testing the tool as well, said the prison system's chief of operations, Jason Sparks. Law enforcement, corrections, needs a tool that is self-contained, Sparks said. The trash of the internet doesn't need to be sucked in. It needs clean data. Correctional officers are using the tool to sift through the nearly 50 million minutes of prison phone calls they monitor annually for potential illegal activity, Sparks said, and the data from the 6,700 contraband cell phones they confiscate. One cell phone download analysis led investigators to an assault that was being planned on someone in custody by people on the outside, and Sparks said officers then prevented it. That would have gone unnoticed without this product for sure, he said. Whether people are supportive or skeptical of policing in America, Delafine said, nobody wants the legal process to be less efficient. When the justice system is there for you, Delafine said, it changes how you think for the rest of your life. Our next article is sourced by TechCrunch, written by Tim DeChant. It's titled, Every Fusion Startup That Has Raised Over $100 Million. Over the last several years, fusion power has gone from the butt of jokes, always a decade away, to an increasingly tangible and tantalizing technology that has drawn investors off the sidelines. The technology may be challenging to master and expensive to build today, but fusion promises to harness the nuclear reaction that powers the sun to generate nearly limitless energy here on Earth. If startups are able to complete commercially viable fusion power plants, then they have the potential to upend trillion-dollar markets. The bullish wave buoying the fusion industry has been driven by three advances: more powerful computer chips, more sophisticated AI, and powerful high-temperature superconducting magnets. Together, they have helped deliver more sophisticated reactor designs, better simulations, and more complex control schemes. It doesn't hurt that, at the end of 2022, a U.S. Department of Energy lab announced that it had produced a controlled fusion reaction that produced more power than the lasers had imparted to the fuel pellet. The experiment had crossed what's known as scientific break-even, and while it's still a long ways from commercial break-even, where the reaction produces more than the entire facility consumes, it was a long-awaited step that proved the underlying science was sound. Founders have built on that momentum in recent years, pushing the private fusion industry forward at a rapid pace. Commonwealth Fusion Systems, known as CFS, has raised about a third of all private capital invested in fusion companies to date. Its latest round, which closed in August, added $863 million to its coffers, bringing its total raised near $3 billion. CFS's Series B2 came 4 years after its $1.8 billion Series B, which helped catapult the company into the pole position. Since then, the startup has been hard at work in Massachusetts building Spark, its first-of-a-kind power plant intended to produce power at what it calls commercially relevant levels. Spark's reactor is a tokamak design, which resembles a donut. The D-shaped cross-section is wound with high-temperature superconducting tape, which, when energized, generates a powerful magnetic field that will contain and compress the superheated plasma. Heat generated from the reaction is converted to steam to power a turbine. CFS designed its magnets in collaboration with MIT, where co-founder and CEO Bob Mumgarde worked as a researcher on fusion reactor designs and high-temperature superconductors. The Massachusetts-based CFS expects to have Spark operational in late 2026 or early 2027. Later this decade, the company says it will begin construction on ARC, its commercial power plant that will produce 400 megawatts of electricity. The facility will be built near Richmond, Virginia, and Google has agreed to buy half its output. CFS is backed by a long list of investors, including Breakthrough Energy Ventures, The Engine, Bill Gates, and others. Founded in 1998, TAE Technologies, which was formerly known as Tri-Alpha Energy, was spun out of the University of California, Irvine by Norman Rostoker. It uses a field reverse configuration, but with a twist. After the two plasma shots collide in the middle of the reactor, the company bombards the plasma with particle beams to keep it spinning in a cigar shape. That improves the stability of the plasma, allowing more time for fusion to occur and for more heat to be extracted to spin a turbine. In December 2025, TAE announced that it would merge with President Donald Trump's social media company, Trump Media and Technology Group. The all-stock transaction would value the combined company at $6 billion. TAE would receive $200 million plus another $100 million upon filing paperwork with the Securities and Exchange Commission. TAE CEO Michael Binderbauer will serve as co-CEO of the combined company alongside Devin Nunes, who had been sole CEO of Trump Media. The fusion startup had previously raised $150 million in June from existing investors, including Google, Chevron, and New Enterprise. Before the merger, TAE had raised a total of $1.79 billion, according to PitchBook. Of all fusion startups, Helion has the most aggressive timeline. The company plans to produce electricity from its reactor in 2028. Its first customer? Microsoft. Helion, based in Everett, Washington, uses a type of reactor called a field-reversed configuration, where magnets surround a reaction chamber that looks like an hourglass with a bulge at the point where the two sides come together. At each end of the hourglass, they spin the plasma into donut shapes that are shot toward each other at more than 1 million miles per hour. When they collide in the middle, additional magnets help induce fusion. When fusion occurs, it boosts the plasma's own magnetic field, which induces an electrical current inside the reactor's magnetic coils. That electricity is then harvested directly from the machine. The company raised $425 million in January 2025, around the same time that it turned on Polaris, a prototype reactor. Helion has raised $1.03 billion, according to PitchBook. Investors include Sam Altman, Reid Hoffman, KKR, BlackRock, Peter Thiel's Mithril Capital Management, and Capricorn Investment Group. Pacific Fusion burst out of the gate with a $900 million Series A, a whopping sum even among well-funded fusion startups. The company will use inertial confinement to achieve fusion, but instead of lasers compressing the fuel, it will use coordinated electromagnetic pulses. The trick is in the timing. All 156 impedance-matched Marx generators need to produce 2 terawatts for 100 nanoseconds, and those pulses need to simultaneously converge on the target. The company is led by CEO Eric Lander, the scientist who led the Human Genome Project, and President Will Regan. Pacific Fusion's funding might be massive, but the startup hasn't gotten it all at once. Rather, its investors will pay out in tranches when the company achieves specified milestones, an approach that's common in biotech. Shine Technologies is taking a cautious and possibly pragmatic approach to generating fusion power. Selling electrons from a fusion power plant is years off, so instead, it's starting by selling neutron testing and medical isotopes. More recently, it has been developing a way to recycle radioactive waste. Shine hasn't picked an approach for a future fusion reactor, instead saying it's developing necessary skills for when that time comes. The company has raised a total of $1 billion, according to PitchBook. Investors include Energy Ventures Group, Koch Disruptive Technologies, Nucleation Capital, and the Wisconsin Alumni Research Foundation. The company most recently raised a $240 million round in February, led by NantWorks, with participation from investors including Deerfield Management, Fidelity Management and Research Company, Oak Tree Capital Management, Pelican Energy Partners, and the Sumitomo Corporation of Americas. Now in its third decade, General Fusion has raised over $600 million. The Richmond, British Columbia-based company was founded in 2002 by physicist Michel Laberge, who wanted to prove a different approach to fusion known as magnetized target fusion, or MTF. Investors include Jeff Bezos, Temasek, BDC Capital, and Chrysalix Venture Capital. In a general fusion reactor, a liquid metal wall surrounds a chamber in which plasma is injected. Pistons surrounding the wall push it inward, compressing the plasma inside and sparking a fusion reaction. The resulting neutrons heat the liquid metal, which can be circulated through a heat exchanger to generate steam to spin a turbine. General Fusion hit a rough patch in spring 2025. The company ran short of cash as it was building LM26, its latest device that it hoped would hit break-even in 2026. Just days after hitting a key milestone, it laid off 25% of its staff. CEO Greg Twinney penned an open letter pleading for funding from investors. In August, they delivered somewhat, injecting $22 million in a pay-to-play round that one investor called the least amount of capital possible to keep General Fusion afloat. Then in November, securities filings in Canada revealed that the company had raised $51.1 million in safe notes from nearly 70 investors, The Globe and Mail reported. Altogether, it has raised $612 million, according to PitchBook. In January, General Fusion said it would go public via a reverse merger with a special purpose acquisition company. Assuming the deal closes as planned, General Fusion could bring in an additional $335 million. Only one fusion experiment has surpassed scientific break-even, and the chief scientist of that endeavor, Annie Critcher, is part of Inertia Enterprises' founding team. She's joined by Mike Dunn, a Stanford professor, and Jeff Lawson, who co-founded Twilio and owns The Onion. The startup plans to use lasers to bombard fusion fuel pellets, an inertial confinement design that echoes the one Kircher successfully used at the National Ignition Facility. Inertia Enterprises emerged from stealth in February with $450 million in Series A funding in a round led by Bessemer Venture Partners, with participation from GV, Modern Capital, Threshold Ventures, and others. Tokamak Energy takes the usual tokamak design, the donut shape, and squeezes it, reducing its aspect ratio to the point where the outer bounds start resembling a sphere. Like many other tokamak-based startups, the company uses high-temperature superconducting magnets of the rare earth barium copper oxide, or REBCO, variety. Since its design is more compact than a traditional tokamak, it requires less in the way of magnets, which should reduce costs. The Oxfordshire, UK-based startup's ST40 prototype, which looks like a large steampunk Fabergé egg,

0: This broadcast service is provided by Valley iRadio. The material being read is the copyright property of the publications being read. Access to this program is solely for persons who cannot read the original printed version due to a visual impairment or other disability. By continuing to listen, you confirm that you have such a condition.
1: Its own magnetic field. The magnetic field compresses the plasma about 1 millimeter, at which point ignition occurs. The neutrons released by the fusion reaction bombard a liquid metal blanket that surrounds the reactor, heating it up. The liquid metal is then cycled through a heat exchanger, where it produces steam to drive a turbine. Like Helion, Zap Energy is based in Everett, Washington, and the company has raised $327 million, according to PitchBook. Backers include Bill Gates's Breakthrough Energy Ventures, DCVC, Lower Carbon, Energy Impact Partners, Chevron Technology Ventures, and Bill Gates as an angel. Stellarator startup Type 1 Energy is planning to build a fusion reactor on the site of a retired Tennessee Valley Authority, known as TVA, coal power plant. The magnetic confinement device is expected to generate 350 megawatts of electricity, and the company hopes to bring it online by the mid-2030s. Unlike other fusion startups, Type 1 plans to sell key technology to organizations like the TVA, allowing them to build, own, and operate the equipment, similar to how many fossil fuel power plants are developed today. Type 1 has raised $269 million to date, including an $87 million equity round in advance of a $250 million Series B that the company is currently raising. Most investors have favored large startups that are pursuing tokamak designs or some flavor of inertial confinement, but Stellarators have shown great promise in scientific experiments, including the Wendelstein 7X reactor in Germany. Proxima Fusion is bucking the trend, though, having attracted a £130 million Series A that brings its total raise to more than £185 million. Investors include Balderton Capital and Cherry Ventures. Stellarators are similar to tokamaks in that they confine plasma in a ring-like shape using powerful magnets, but they do it with a twist, literally. Rather than force plasma into a human-designed ring, Stellarators twist and bulge to accommodate the plasma's quirks. The result should be a plasma that remains stable for longer, increasing the chances of fusion reactions. With all the startups pursuing fusion power, it was perhaps inevitable that another would pop up to develop components that round out a power plant. The so-called balance of plant, or the parts that sit outside the reactor, range from gyrotrons that heat plasma to heat extraction systems that harvest power from fusion reactions to turn it into electricity. Kyoto Fusioneering has made an early bet that if even one fusion startup succeeds in generating enough power to sell to the grid, that the industry will need a supplier for the balance of plant and the expertise to integrate it into whichever fusion technologies win out. Venture capitalists appear to agree, having invested $191 million in Kyoto Fusioneering. Investors include 31 Ventures, InQtel, JIC Venture Growth Investments, Mitsubishi, and Sumitomo Mitsui Trust Investment. Marvel Fusion follows the inertial confinement approach, the same basic technique that the National Ignition Facility used to prove that controlled nuclear fusion reactions could produce more power than was needed to kick them off. Marvel fires powerful lasers at a target embedded with silicon nanostructures that cascade under the bombardment, compressing the fuel to the point of ignition. Because the target is made using silicon, it should be relatively

0: simple to manufacture, leaning on the semiconductor manufacturing industry's decades of experience. The inertial confinement fusion startup is building a demonstration facility in collaboration with Colorado State University, which it expects to have operational by 2027. Munich-based Marvel has raised a total of $162 million from investors, including B2 Venture, Deutsche Telekom, Early Bird, and HV Capital, with Tavit Hinrichs and Albert Wenger as angels. Unlike many other fusion startups, First Light Fusion doesn't use magnets to generate the conditions necessary for fusion. Instead, it follows an approach known as inertial confinement, in which fusion fuel pellets are compressed until they ignite. But even then, First Light doesn't hew to orthodoxy. Most attempts at inertial confinement use lasers to do the dirty work, following the lead of the National Ignition Facility, which produced a groundbreaking experiment in 2022. Rather, First Light fires a projectile at a target using a two-stage gun. The first stage uses gunpowder to fire a plastic piston that compresses hydrogen to 145,000 psi, which then launches the projectile. The target is designed to amplify the force of the impact so it compresses the fuel to the point of ignition. In March 2025, First Light announced that it would not pursue building its own power plant, instead offering its core technologies to other companies to build one. A spokesman for First Light said that it is planning to build pulsed power capability that would act as our demonstrator plant, but would have other science and defense applications. In other words, the company was dropping its plans for a power plant in a quest for revenue. Based in Oxfordshire, UK, First Light has raised $108 million from investors, including Invesco, IP Group, and Tencent, according to PitchBook. Though nothing about fusion can be described as simple, Zymer takes a relatively straightforward approach, following the basic science that's behind the National Ignition Facility's breakthrough net positive experiment, and redesign the technology that underpins it from the ground up. The Colorado-based startup is aiming for a 10 megajoule laser system, five times more powerful than NIF's setup that made history. Molten salt walls surround the reaction chamber, absorbing heat and protecting the first solid wall from damage. Founded in January 2022, Zymer has already raised $100 million, according to PitchBook, from investors including Hedo Sophia, Breakthrough Energy Ventures, Emerson Collective, Gigascale Capital, and Lower Carbon Capital. Our next article is sourced from the Wall Street Journal, written by Catherine Blunt. It's titled, AI is Getting Smarter. Catching its mistakes is getting harder. Chad Olson was confused when his Gemini artificial intelligence chatbot told him he had a family reunion planning session marked on his calendar. Olson, who was driving home from work in Minneapolis, didn't recall scheduling the event and asked the bot to summarize some of his recent emails. A woman named Priscilla had sent several notes asking him to pick up alcohol, including Captain Morgan rum and Fireball whiskey, Gemini said. It said someone named Shirley had asked him to buy Klondike bars. Olson had no idea who those people might be. Seems like a lot of people are reaching out to ask for different things, Gemini said. Perplexed, Olson asked Gemini what account it was pulling from. The email address Gemini cited wasn't his. What appeared to Olson to be a data breach was actually a fabrication by the chatbot, Google told the Wall Street Journal. The account it referenced wasn't active, and the senders wanting liquor and ice cream didn't exist, the company determined in an internal probe. Google said Gemini hallucinates less than other models and that it is working to improve it. As AI tools have grown vastly more powerful and sophisticated, millions of Americans have come to rely on them as everyday tools for work, personal productivity, and other uses. That has given some users the impression that their outputs have grown more trustworthy since the days when an early version of Google's AI overviews suggested eating rocks and putting glue on pizza. There is some truth to that intuition, but it is far from straightforward. Though tech companies have broadly made progress in reducing the likelihood that products powered by frontier AI models will hallucinate or otherwise go off the rails, the frequency still varies widely among models and can be difficult to assess. The result: real-world flubs, such as Olson's, that can confuse users and in some cases deliver misinformation that users might unknowingly act on. AI watchdogs say the quality control challenge will become even more acute as models become more agentic or capable of making decisions without explicit direction from humans. The risk, they say, is that the agents will act using bad data, creating problems that have the potential to snowball within a user's computer system. Paradoxically, AI systems that produce more accurate results can be more likely to deceive users with inaccurate ones, said Pratik Verma, founder and CEO of Okahu, which helps people improve their use of AI tools. When something is consistently wrong, the good thing is you know not to trust it, he said. But when things are mostly right but sometimes wrong, that's the most pernicious one. Verma said models are trained to produce an answer even when they are essentially guessing and will make the same mistakes repeatedly if humans fail to correct them. He said it becomes increasingly important for users to verify AI output as the models become even more conversant and capable. But relying on the vigilance of users is far from a perfect solution. Researchers at the University of Pennsylvania in February published a study on cognitive surrender, or human propensity to accept AI-generated information, whether or not it's accurate. They found that such acceptance becomes more likely if the person is under time pressure, faces a complex task, or doesn't have a good understanding of what they are querying, among other factors. Vanessa Culver, who recently left her job in the online payments industry, said she had been encouraged in her role to apply AI to a range of tasks, from automating manual processes to doing more complicated computation. The results were always mixed, she said, making it difficult to feel as though she could rely on it. Still, she was surprised recently when she asked Claude to perform a simple task, adding keywords to the top of her resume, and it responded by altering the document in multiple ways she hadn't requested. It changed City University of Seattle, where she had studied business administration, to the University of Washington, dropped mention of her master's degree, and modified the timeline on several of her jobs. Working in tech, you have to embrace it, but then again, how much can you trust it, she said. Yet getting the most out of agentic AI systems often requires handing them at least a measure of control over accounts. Excitement about AI agents crested this year when a tool called OpenClaw went viral. OpenClaw agents are meant to be virtual personal assistants that users communicate with through apps including WhatsApp and iMessage. The agents can autonomously do things such as send emails, write code, and clean up computer files. Summer Yu, an AI safety researcher at Meta, went viral on X when she posted screenshots showing OpenClaw disregarding her instructions and deleting the contents of her inbox. Still, companies including Meta, Amazon, and Google parent Alphabet have reported huge surges in AI-generated code, with software engineers deploying agents to write and modify it for them. Anish Agarwal, CEO and co-founder of Traversal, a startup building AI tools to troubleshoot software issues, likened code writing agents to cars that, however well engineered, can still get into accidents when they hit traffic. It might be logically perfect, but it breaks once it starts interacting with other systems in unforeseen ways, he said. Vidya Narayanan is a co-founder of Final Layer, a startup developing agents for use on LinkedIn. She uses them for work as well and recently had an experience similar to use. She gave an agent limited direction to help manage a software project, and it wound up deleting an entire folder from her coding repository without her permission. The need to constantly review and verify AI outputs creates what she calls cognitive overhead, making the technology less useful. She recalled a recent session in which she used Anthropic's Claude to brainstorm for an hour and a half, then asked it to summarize the conversation in a document. The author, it wrote, was Vidya Plainfield. "Who is Vidya Plainfield?" she asked. "You're right, I completely made that up," it responded. Olson, the Gemini user in Minneapolis, was alarmed enough by the details Gemini offered from what appeared to be someone else's Gmail account that he tried to report the matter to Google. He asked Gemini to draft an email to that address to alert the owner of the possible privacy violation. "I've never given the password to log into this account," Olson said to Gemini. "Yet, in talking with you, you seem to have no issues sharing, you know, email content. It seems like quite a privacy breach." "You're absolutely right. That does sound like a serious privacy concern," Gemini replied. "I definitely want to help you with that." When he asked Gemini to send his email to Google, however, it was unable to complete the task. Olson said he is now more inclined to double-check AI output after learning Gemini had invented the entire exchange. "It's definitely given me a bit more pause than just relying on it 100%, he said. "It's still in kind of the trust but verify stage." Our next article is sourced from the Washington Post, written by Merrill Cornfield. It's titled, "New Disclosures Reveal How Doge Actually Worked." Members of the U.S. Doge service spoke regularly over Signal, the encrypted chat service that can auto-delete messages. They were informally recruited by people they knew, and other government employees didn't know who was Doge. When Doge members were deposed in January as part of a lawsuit over cuts to grants awarded to the National Endowment for the Humanities, they described a vague network of similarly minded technologists and lawyers who had been tasked with a vast mandate to reduce federal spending. They also described a lack of structure that allowed them to operate with little oversight or understanding of what others might be doing. Doge felt more like a club, Justin Fox, an investment banker turned Doge staffer, told attorneys in one of the video depositions released last month. A year after Elon Musk brought in a cohort of allies from Silicon Valley to remake the government through a newly established Department of Government Efficiency, Doge, lawsuits and public record releases have steadily begun shedding light on who was in Doge and how its members approached their roles. The depositions in a lawsuit over Doge using ChatGPT to propose cuts to about 1,400 humanities grants have answered some questions about how the group, which is not part of the cabinet, formed and operated with little scrutiny. In one moment that went viral, Fox was asked why he described a documentary about female Holocaust victims as inherently discriminatory and sought to cut off its federal funding. In another, his colleague Nathan Kavanaugh acknowledged that Doge did not reduce the federal deficit. The disclosures have confirmed news coverage from last year about the extent of Doge cuts and identified several key Doge figures operating in federal agencies. For instance, in January, the Department of Energy responded to liberal watchdog group American Oversight's request for the names and titles of members of its DOGE team, acknowledging one previously unnamed member, Alexander Glaubach, a former tech investor who has since launched an artificial intelligence startup. In response to one of the lawsuits, the government shared two lists of 188 people whom it identified as being part of DOGE, including career civil servants at the former U.S. Digital Service and contractors at an HR firm. The lists excluded at least 19 DOGE members whom the Washington Post previously identified, according to an analysis of records. Thousands of pages of documents about DOGE have recently been shared with groups that filed public records requests last year, and the Post reviewed a significant portion of these troves to better understand what new information has been revealed. Many of the pages had redactions, and the files still do not provide the full context of DOGE's work in government. The Trump administration has fought to withhold information about what DOGE did and argued that the group is not subject to the Freedom of Information Act, asking the Supreme Court last month to overturn an order from the U.S. District Court for D.C. to provide records to Citizens for Responsibility and Ethics in Washington, known as CREW. The administration has also argued that Musk and Amy Gleason, the person who the administration had said was leading DOGE, should not have to sit for depositions. CREW's chief counsel, Nick Halsus, said the effort to shield DOGE from FOIA mandates is a delay tactic to impede CREW's ability to access records and hold up other cases. "There's a domino effect," Seuss told the Post. "These delay tactics are impeding the ability to get answers in this case and other cases." White House spokesman Davis Engel did not directly respond to the Post's questions about the government's efforts to withhold information about DOGE or the new details revealed by litigation and public records requests, but said the government has fully complied with discovery requests. President Trump was given a clear mandate to eliminate waste, fraud, and abuse from the federal government, Engel said in a statement. In just a year, he has made significant progress in making the federal government more efficient to better serve the American taxpayer. The video depositions are the result of DOGE members' actions at an arm of the federal government that normally doesn't receive much attention, the National Endowment for the Humanities. The lawsuit centers on a few weeks last spring when DOGE targeted the NEH, cutting federal funding for research grants the group deemed as related to diversity, equity, and inclusion, part of the Trump administration's broad rollback of DEI initiatives across government. Kavanaugh and Fox led the mission. To flag so-called DEI grants, DOGE members used ChatGPT, giving the AI chatbot these instructions. Does the following relate at all to DEI? Respond factually in less than 120 characters. Begin with yes or no, followed by a brief explanation. The plaintiffs in the case, American Council of Learned Societies, the American Historical Association, and the Modern Language Association, have argued that the terminations violated the First Amendment and the Equal Protection Clause for unfairly targeting grants for political reasons, noting that grants awarded during the previous Democratic administration were the particular focus. The Trump administration has argued that the cancellations don't violate the First Amendment because the government is not obligated to subsidize projects it no longer believes to be in the public interest. The plaintiffs have also argued that DOGE had unprecedented control, and they shared records received through discovery that showed how officials at the NEH appear to have capitulated to DOGE, though members said in depositions that their role was to advise. In one email last April, then NEH acting chair Michael McDonald, a longtime NEH official whom Trump placed in the top job after firing Biden appointee Shelley Lowe, wrote to Fox that he understood DOGE wanted to move quickly and cancel grants even if they didn't relate to DEI. Either way, as you've made clear, it's your decision on whether to discontinue funding on any of the projects on this list, McDonald told Fox. DOGE soon sent cancellation emails to hundreds of grant recipients, causing widespread confusion. Brett Bobley, the NEH Chief Information Officer, wrote to Dartmouth College officials that same month that NEH staff was unaware what was happening. The canceled funding included grants for the replacement of aging HVAC systems at several federally funded museums, digitization of local historical newspapers and documentaries about subjects such as Jewish women in the Holocaust, black cultural icons, and the civil rights movement. When the Kavanaugh and Fox depositions were published online last month, the administration pushed to have them taken down. But a judge decided otherwise, noting that the videos concern the conduct of public officials acting in their official capacities, a context in which the public interest in transparency and accountability is at its apex. Across the government, grant and contract cancellations occurred at an unprecedented pace and caused much confusion, according to records reviewed by the Post. At the Department of Veterans Affairs, a flurry of emails from February 2025 that were publicly disclosed last month showed that contract cancellations spread alarm among staff members. On February 12, Maria Kelly, executive director of the National Radiation Oncology Program, passed along a warning to all the chiefs of radiation oncology. Apparently, medical physicist contracts are being flagged by DOGE. We need to be informed if this happens at your site. We will draft something tomorrow that you can use to support the need for a contract. VA officials also discussed trying to stop DOGE's termination of a contract that provides technical help to the office assisting homeless veterans, among about four dozen contracts that DOGE and VA Secretary Douglas A. Collins approved for cancellation. They will pull back on this decision, Acting VA Undersecretary for Health Steve Lieberman told other officials on February 13. Hopefully should be all set. OMG, I have no words, Monica Diaz, executive director of the department's homeless programs office, wrote back with a prayer hands emoji. Another official also celebrated the great news. The next day, Lieberman warned others this may become public. It sounds like she addressed their concerns, but it is always possible someone will go public about this, he wrote. In the same month, a person whose name was redacted wrote to Lieberman that Musk has moved into the FDA building and is sleeping there. Redacted word is going nuts. Several groups requesting the records noted that FOIA offices have redacted significant portions, and litigation to get the offices to turn over other records is ongoing. In several court filings, the names of DOGE members have been withheld. Even within the government agencies targeted, it wasn't always clear who was DOGE and who wasn't, according to federal workers and records. In May, Jonathan Mendelson, a former investor at San Francisco venture capital firm Accel, who was then embedded with the General Services Administration, emailed the Federal Communication Commission's leaders to discuss getting a DOGE team detailed over to the agency. FCC Chief of Staff Scott Delacorte responded that DOGE members Tarak Makisha, Jordan Wick, and Jacob Altick had been working at the FCC since March. Mendelson said to disregard his email in that case. That was easier than expected, Delacorte wrote to other FCC leaders. In other instances, DOGE was less a source of confusion and more a subject of jokes. after FCC Chairman Brendan Carr shared a request to format documents with single-line spacing and two spaces after periods in February 2025, his chief of staff, Greg Watson, forwarded the style guidance with a warning: those who fail to comply will be reported to DOGE.
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3: 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Framingham.
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5: This is Paul, and I'll be reading from the National Geographic magazine, May 2026. An article entitled Reimagining the Aral Sea by Jeff Wise. A generation ago, the vanishing of the Aral Sea became global shorthand for environmental desolation and ruin. But today, the communities that stayed, the region has become an essential testbed for building a resilient future. It was the first human-made ecological disaster of the modern era. In 1960, the Aral Sea was the world's fourth largest lake, a rich and productive ecosystem teeming with carp, bream, and other species. By one estimate, it provided a sixth of all fish consumed in the Soviet Union. Hundreds of feet deep and hundreds of miles across, the sea was a world unto itself for the people who lived and fished on its shores and for the sailors who crossed it. But change was coming. In 1968, Pravda, the official state newspaper of the Soviet Union, carried a story with an astonishing prophecy. This world would soon vanish, it said. Already the water level had started to fall, and it would fall further, its edges creeping away from the fishing towns on its shores, the lake bed changing to desert. By the turn of the century, quote, essentially, the Aral Sea will no longer exist, end quote. There was no magic behind the prophecy, just math. In the preceding years, Soviet officials had built large-scale irrigation projects that diverted the Amu Darya and the Sira Darya, the rivers that fed the Aral Sea, into cotton production. Without their inflow, there was nothing to replace the water lost naturally through evaporation. For a brief time, the region enjoyed the best of both worlds. The lake, with its productive fisheries and mild climate, and the cotton industry, with the hard cash it earned. But as the rivers turned away, the lake shrank and shrank to less than 10% of its mid-century footprint, leaving behind a salt-encrusted desert. The prophecy had been duly engineered. The Aral Sea as such no longer existed. Quote, from an environmental perspective, it was a huge mistake, end quote, says Bulat Yeskin, an environmental policy expert who spent decades working on Central Asian water access issues with international nonprofit groups. Today, the Aral Sea stands not only as a worldwide symbol of catastrophe, but also as the first domino to fall in a freshwater crisis. Iran's Lake Urmia has also shrunk over the past half century by 90%, as has Lake Chad in Central Africa. In the United States, the Great Salt Lake in Utah has become so salty because of water loss that its brine shrimp are at risk of dying out. All these crises are tied together with the pressures of human population growth and climate change. But some conservationists are now looking to the fate of the Aral Sea and asking another question. If humanity can create ecological disaster, can we also undo it? The blunt answer is that we don't know, and finding the solution will take time. None of these problems sprang up overnight. It's taken generations for these changes to work themselves through the environment, and will take generations more to undo them, even in the best-case scenario. Not everyone is optimistic, but some environmental advocates are now exploring the idea, both in theory and alongside a steadily growing list of practical interventions that may allow those still living in the region to see a larger reversible of fate someday. Quote, we can change the system, end quote, Yesekin says. Quote, we can change the unsustainable activity and have more water for biodiversity, and that is possible to start to restore the Aral Sea, end quote. In principle, the solution to the Aral Sea disaster is as simple as the cause. Stop diverting the rivers that feed it, and the lake will inevitably reemerge. Though the Aral Sea's basin climate is mild and dry, the basin is actually quite well supplied with runoff from snow and glacial melt in the Pamirs and Tian Shan mountains to the east. Each year, those mountains feed so much fresh water into the rivers that historically flowed into the Aral Sea that, if left to their own devices, they might be able to reverse the lake's losses before the end of the century. Five Central Asian nations depend on that water economically. Hydroelectric dams in Tajikistan and Kyrgyzstan generally generate electricity to heat homes and power industry, while irrigation canals in Uzbekistan, Turkmenistan, and Kazakhstan feed a cotton industry that provides jobs and hard currency exports. Quote, in order to fully restore the sea, it will be necessary to completely stop all economic activity in the basin for at least 30 to 40 years, end quote, says Vadim Sokolov, an official at the International Fund for Saving the Aral Sea, an intergovernmental organization of Central Asian countries. Quote, that is unrealistic, end quote. Yet the true cost of that economic activity is immense. With the lake gone, the climate has changed. Temperatures are more extreme. Rainfall is lower, and each year, sandstorms carry more than 100 million tons of salt, fertilizers, and pesticides into the air. The parlous state of the Aral Sea has come to seem such an intractable problem that today there's hardly even any discussion about how to return the ecosystem to its prior state, says National Geographic explorer and photographer Anush Babajanyan, who over the past 6 years has turned her lens to the communities living amid the remnants of the once great lake. Quote, the people would all like to have the sea back, end quote, she says. Quote, but I never hear them talk about it coming back. I don't think they can imagine it, end quote. Instead, they adapt and endure. in the westernmost remnant of the former Aral Sea, now called the South Aral Sea, the water has become so salty that all the fish have died. But people are able to eke out a livelihood harvesting the eggs of the brine shrimp that now live there. The water also draws tourists who can float effortlessly on it thanks to its high density of dissolved salts. And out in the expanse of the dry lake bed, a hot spring bubbles geothermically warmed salt water that draws locals for its reputed magic healing powers. Quote, "For centuries, these people have lived on the steppe," end quote, Baba Janyan says. Quote, "They know how to survive in harsh conditions, and they aren't going to go away," end quote. Resilience and adaptability are admirable, but it would be better if the environment weren't so challenging to survive in. Efforts to mitigate the effects of desertification have been underway since even before much of the lake had dried up. In Kazakhstan, construction of an 8-mile-long dike has allowed the North Aral Sea to stabilize, and though a small fraction of the original lake's size, it supports a modest fishery. In neighboring Uzbekistan, the government has worked with nonprofits to fund the planting of millions of saksuel trees on its portion of the former lake bed. This tough, salt-tolerant species is one of the few that can survive in the desert, and it's hoped that the tree's roots will bind the soil together and mitigate sandstorms. One of the most promising incubators of new ideas is the International Innovation Center for the Aral Sea Basin in Nukus, Uzbekistan, where scientists are carrying out about 20 experimental projects that explore the adaptation of plant, animal, and human life to the region's current ecological reality. Quote, "Our research is simultaneously aimed at improving the living conditions of the population and restoring and protecting the environment," says Bakijan Kabibulilev, the center's director. One project is looking into how to grow microgreens using hydroponics. Since the technique doesn't require dirt, it could provide a way to grow vegetables in a region where the soil has become increasingly degraded. Quote, "The idea is to teach the technique to rural communities, to help them become more self-sufficient," end quote, says Baba Janyan, who observed the lab during a tour of the center's research facilities. The center is also studying an advanced form of drip irrigation called the buried diffuser, which replaces traditional leak-prone trenches with a network of hoses that delivers controlled doses of water deep to the roots of plants. Together with lining canals with plastic or cement, this technique can dramatically improve the efficiency of crop production. Since 2021, Uzbekistan's aggressive adoption of water-saving measures has resulted in a 25% improvement in the efficiency of the country's water use. Quote, "We reduced intake and the use of water for irrigation by 8 billion cubic meters," end quote, says Sokolov. Quote, "This is huge progress," end quote. Although these measures help economically, he says, they haven't yet resulted in more water being returned to the ecosystem. Two of the region's biggest export crops, cotton and rice, are notoriously water hungry. And while the system's efficiency has improved, those gains have been more than offset by increases in production. Since 2020, the cotton harvest in Uzbekistan has climbed by 50%. This is according to Yeskin, who spent a decade working on environmental issues with the Kazakhstan government, and believes that, in the long term, the process of reversing the Aral Sea catastrophe will begin with shifting away from such thirsty crops. Quote, "It can take 6 metric tons of water to grow 1 kilogram of rice," end quote, he says. Quote, "We need to stop the current water-intensive production. Vegetables and fruits take several times less water," end quote. That shift would be a massive step forward, but no single initiative on its own will be enough to reverse a regional ecological disaster. The scale of the problem is too immense. The fate of the Aral Sea lies not in the lake bed itself, but in the high, distant mountains from which its water springs, and in the lands in between where it gets drained away. To get the most out of the resource will require clear thinking by all the stakeholders about what the optimum use of water is and what must be done to achieve it. As a next step, Yeskin is campaigning for the establishment of an international commission to study the crisis holistically and then implement a binding regional plan that will halt the ongoing overuse of natural resources and, quote, "stop further destruction of rivers, forests, and other ecosystems," end quote. None of this will be easy, and none of it will be accomplished in the immediate future. But if the Aral Sea was patient zero in the story of environmental disaster, it could also be a case study for how to return to ecological health. Quote, "If we do something in this direction, I think it will be a very good example for all humanity about how to survive in the future," end quote, says Sokolov. Quote, "I am an optimist. I believe that we will find a way," end quote. The end. This is Paul, and I'll be reading from the National Geographic magazine, May 2026, an article entitled "Unearthing a City Frozen in Time" by Elise Kohari. 5,000 years ago, the Indus city of Mohenjo-Daro in modern-day Pakistan was one of the world's most advanced ancient metropolises. Now, archaeologists exploring the fragile ruins are discovering with new clarity just what made the sprawling settlement an urban marvel. Mohenjo-Daro is stubbornly unmonumental. Other ancient cultures erected pyramids and ziggurats that kissed the sky, raised temples and palaces and gilded tombs for the sacred and for the sovereign. But people of the Indus civilization, which rose and fell between 2600 in 1900 BC, seem to have spent a good deal of their time building and maintaining toilets and drains. The dome-shaped stupa, perched upon the Bronze Age ruin like a dusty cake topper, is Mohenjo-Daro's most striking feature, though it was most probably built centuries later, when Buddhism flowered in the region. There is the Great Bath, likely the world's first community ritual water tank, but despite its impressive waterproofing, it was not designed to evoke awe. Sites of comparable size and stature, Ur in modern-day Iraq, Memphis in Egypt, thrum with aloof power, but Mohenjo-Daro in what is now Pakistan's Sindh province feels disarmingly human. To appreciate its achievement, you have to lean closer, much closer, which is why on this wind-whipped winter morning, I am squatting on the ground, squinting at an ancient latrine, retracing the movement of millennia-old waste to, quote, flush your toilet, end quote, a storage jar buried up to the rim in the floor with a hole punched into its base. You would have dumped water into it, which would have gradually seeped into the ground, and any overflow would have washed out into the street drain or cesspit outside the house. While their contemporaries in Egypt and Mesopotamia were fetching water in buckets from the Nile or the Tigris or the Euphrates, many households in Mohenjo-Daro had access to their own wells. In a room near the commode was a bathing platform, tilted slightly for drainage. From here, the effluent of one joined the effluent of many. Up to 100,000 people may have lived in Mohenjo-Daro, churning through covered drains before emptying out onto the plains beyond the city. The public infrastructure at Mohenjo-Daro would remain unmatched for another 2,000 years, until the Romans began building sewers and aqueducts, a different sort of monumentality, horizontal rather than vertical. Archaeologist Uzma Rizvi of Brooklyn's Pratt Institute pointed out to me, when Mohenjo-Daro was first excavated, some bathroom floors appeared shiny from frequent use, polished by the friction of bare feet. Others showed a deep red deposit, the result of sweat or residue from oils used on cracked heels. Clay toys kept emerging from the drains. Quote, it would seem, end quote, one archaeologist noted at the time, quote, that the childish habit of taking playthings into the bath has persisted for thousands of years, end quote. It is odd to know such intimate details of life more than 4,500 years ago. How people defecated and showered, moisturized and exfoliated, but possessed none of the information by which we typically seek to understand societies that came before us. Whom or what they worshipped or feared. Why their cities rose, fell, or withered away. Or what they called themselves. We know none of these things about Mohenjo-Daro. Even the moniker, typically mistranslated as, quote, Mound of the Dead, end quote, is recent, a local name for the area at the time of its rediscovery. Contemporaneous texts from Sumer, in present-day Iraq, speak of a distant trading partner called Mahula, whose ships brought peacocks and precious stones, and of a Meluhan Lu Susida in Sumerian, or, quote, man of the just buffalo cow, end quote, who fought with a local, broke his tooth, and had to pay 10 silver shekels as compensation. But we do not know what he called himself. Over a century has elapsed since the rediscovery of Mohenjo-Daro led to the identification of the Indus Basin as a cradle of civilization. Today, there are at least 1,500 identified Indus or Harappan sites spread over 360,000 square miles, bordered by the coast of Iran, the mountains of Afghanistan, and the exurbs of Delhi in India. The sites share striking similarities, suggesting remarkable coordination. Standardized bricks with a 1-to-4 ratio that remain in use across the region today, stone weights that suggest a common metric of measurement, and that collective passion for good plumbing. But no king lists or commercial accounts have surfaced to facilitate further breakthroughs. No Rosetta Stone to help decipher the symbols scrawled on thousands of soapstone seals. Their absence only deepens the enigma of the Indus people. These answers might still be found, though, in the ground near Mohenjo-Daro. Later that day, acquainted with the ins and outs of ancient plumbing, I climbed the stupa mound and surveyed the lower town. Hundreds of similar-looking buildings, laid out like a warped checkerboard. No more than a fraction of the city has been unearthed. But further excavation is fraught with existential risk. The more the site is exposed to the elements, the more it crumbles away. For now, Mohenjo-Daro is Schrödinger's cat of lost civilizations, highlighting tensions between heritage preservation and archaeological discovery, between learning from history and ravaging it. 60 years has passed since the last official excavation, though, and in that time, the forces of modernity and climate change have eroded far more of Mohenjo-Daro than more digging might. Away from the ruins, the landscape matched the description from the original excavation reports. White with salt, studded with dwarf tamarisks and coarse cana grass. Farther off, the dry earth fractured into green parcels of irrigated fields. A cell phone tower loomed on the horizon. The Indus River winked in the winter sun. To dig or not to dig? A few months later, in May of 2025, at least one answer appeared. In one corner of the site, a small cadre of archaeologists quietly put trowel to dirt. It might be now or never. For thousands of years, it was lost to the world, buried beneath a mound that local fishermen avoided. According to legend, climbing it would turn you blue. Then, in 1917, a rising officer in the Archaeological Survey of India, ASI, named Brakhaldas Banerjee, went on a hunt and got lost. Banerjee had been charged with exploring the deserted cities and townships along the Indus River in what was then British India. On that October day, he strayed off trail in pursuit of a red-spotted deer and instead spotted a chert scraper, a blade-like shard fashioned from a piece of rock. He'd seen enough prehistoric tools to know what this meant. He was likely standing on the site of an ancient human settlement. Formal excavation began in 1922. Wall upon wall of burnt brick emerged from the dirt, along with more of those chert tools, bangles of bluegrass and dice. Most curious, though, were the small soapstone seals with unfamiliar Indus inscriptions on them. Similar artifacts have been found 400 miles northeast of Mohenjo-Daro, at a site called Harappa. It couldn't be coincidence. Quote, "First light on a long-forgotten civilization," end quote, ASI Chief John Marshall announced to the world on September 20, 1924, in a banner headline that ran atop the pages of the Illustrated London News. The breakthrough, he wrote, was no less momentous than Heinrich Schliemann's discovery of Troy, or Aurel Stein's exploration of the Silk Road sites in Xianang, China. He offered a tentative time frame for the civilization's existence, between 1000 and 400 BC. It was only off by 2,000 years. The following week, the News published a letter by a 79-year-old Oxford-based Assyriologist who studied near-identical seals at Susa, a site in present-day Iran, dated to the 3rd millennium B.C., thus establishing the Indus people as contemporaries of ancient Egypt and Mesopotamia. Work at Mohenjo-Daro intensified after that. In the ensuing decade, archaeologists unearthed the Indus area's famous artifacts –

0: This broadcast service is provided by Valley iRadio. The material being read is the copyright property of the publications being read. Access to this program is solely for persons who cannot read the original printed version due to a visual impairment or other disability. By continuing to listen, you confirm that you have such a condition.
1: Some kind of a ruling class. But these sites reveal none of the aggrandizing art and architecture that typically indicated such hierarchies. Because it didn't conform to expectations, the Indus civilization became an outlier, and a humble one to boot. The few specialists devoted to the study of Mohenjo-Daro struggled to drum up interest in its endless maze of burnt brick walls and infrequent treasures. And yet this was precisely why they found it so alluring. As one noted, if you took 20,000 Egyptians 20 years to build a pyramid for the pharaoh, here in Mohenjo-Daro, a similar investment of labor was deployed to create its drains and wells, not just for one ruler, but for the people themselves. Later excavations became less ambitious. Due to funding shortfalls, the onset of the Second World War, the exit of the British, and the partition of the subcontinent. We do not know if the priest and the dancer knew each other in real life, but they were separated in 1947. She was sent to India, he remained in Pakistan. The real villain of this story, though, if you can pick only one, is salt. The soil in the Sindh is flush with it, and because of a high capillarity, the soil's ability to draw water upward against gravity, it rises easily to the surface. Even Marshall, in his earliest reports, lamented its corrosive effect. How it split baked brick into fragments that dribbled away when it rained. Early 20th century water engineering, which transformed vast rain-fed tracts of Sindh into land that could be cultivated year-round, worsened the problem. The canals now crisscrossing the region were unlined and leaky, so the water table in the region keeps rising, and with it, the scourge of salt. When Mohenjo-Daro was next excavated in 1950, subsoil water oozed from the trenches, stifling efforts to investigate its earliest levels. In 1964, George Dales made another attempt, working closely with a hydrologist. Quote, "We are confronted here with problems which require the close cooperation of the archaeologist and the natural scientist," end quote, he noted. The ruins reached nearly 74 feet into the ground, the equivalent of a seven-story building. But the bottom third could not be studied because it was submerged. Nevertheless, Dale seemed optimistic and planned to return the next season. But there would be no excavation the following year, or a year after. By the time I was wandering through its salt-eaten ruins in the winter of 2024, Mohenjo-Daro still remained mostly untouched. Then I heard a rumor from a staffer on site. Talk of another excavation, maybe even soon. But I didn't think much of it. There had been talk for six decades. Mohenjo-Daro's gutters and drains went unexpectedly viral just a few years ago, bringing renewed attention to the site. In the summer of 2022, monsoon rains submerged a full third of Pakistan, upending the lives of almost 33 million. That August, Mohenjo-Daro received at least seven times as much rain as it typically does most years. Rain pummeled its rust-red bricks. Soil and stones broke loose to reveal new artifacts.

0: Later, during salvage work, a stash of Buddhist-era copper coins surfaced in the side of the stupa. Meanwhile, over 24 walls had buckled. Nature was destroying the past and digging it up anew, all at once. Extreme weather poses increasing danger to ancient sites. 3/4 of the world's cultural and natural heritage is threatened by too much water or too little, warns UNESCO. But at Mohenjo-Daro, the world glommed onto a different narrative, a feel-good story with elements of the miraculous. Quote, "We scrambled to the site," end quote, the Director General of Antiquities and Archaeology told reporters. Quote, "Only to find water had flowed out through the 4,500-year-old drains. My team had no role to play here," end quote. Scan the landscape from atop the stupa mound, as I did 2 years later with Ali Haider Gadi, the site's archaeological engineer, and common sense hits you, subtle as a sledgehammer. The ruins are on higher ground. They were protected by the magic of gravity, not superior ancient technology. Even so, water did pool in some rooms and had to be mechanically pumped out, as the people of Mohenjo-Daro might have themselves pointed out. Building drains is useless if there's no one to maintain them. Later, I asked Gadi about what his boss had said, whether the system had in fact worked under such monsoonal fury. Just months away from retirement, he chuckled quietly and shook his head no. Because we know so little about the Indus civilization, it has become easy to project all sorts of fantasies onto it. The romantic notion that ancient wisdom holds answers to our climate crisis, for instance, or the opposite, that the disappearance of the Indus people might offer clues to our possible extinction. Linger in the conspiratorial underbelly of the internet, and things get weird really fast. A half-century-old pseudo-theory, given second wind online, claims Mohenjo-Daro was wiped out by an atomic bomb. Archaeologists don't really talk about civilizational order, origin, and collapse anymore. Quote, "Those questions are from a different era," end quote, says Rizvi. But the current belief is that the decline of the Indus era, marked by the disappearance of the writing system and the depopulation of some cities, was gradual and multi-causal. Social and political reorganization, ideological changes, new trade networks, a changing climate, and shifting river channels. Our understanding of what happened next is even fuzzier. The historical record only clicks back into focus 1,500 years later, with the rocked edicts of Emperor Ashoka, the region's earliest written, decipherable, and datable text. In the interim, ancient India experienced a period of transformation, with new cities and centers of power emerging. Those gaps in the record are now the stage for South Asia's ongoing culture wars. In present-day India, the effort to prove that Vedic culture, named for Rig Veda, a sacred Hindu text, emerged during the Indus period, has become something of a national, or rather nationalist, obsession. In 1999, two Indian researchers claimed to have found an Indus seal featuring a horse, an animal associated with Vedic culture. But it turned out to be an embarrassing hoax. In 2016, Indian Prime Minister Narendra Modi appointed a committee of scholars to prove that the subcontinent's first inhabitants were Hindu. The Pakistani state, wedded to a different strain of religious nationalism, can't make the same claim, given Islam's undeniably more recent origin, so it mostly chooses to ignore the Indus period. One afternoon, I left the site with Ghulam Abbas, a local souvenir seller. We loitered by the edge of the Indus, at the spot where he collects clay to make replicas of Mohenjo-Daro's most famous artifacts. Across the river were islands of dense forests, notorious for sheltering highway bandits. A sputtering boat ferried people to and fro, mostly returning with bundles of firewood on their heads. Much of this area was devastated by the 2022 floods. It took 5 months for this village, Baheji, to be rid of standing water. Many families sought refuge on the higher grounds of the archaeological site. 2 years later, some still lived under tarp and scrub, unable to rebuild their homes. Quote, "We almost became Mohenjo-Daro," end quote, Abbas said. Later, in the family compound in Baheji, I watched him and his uncles mold that clay into sambara, the local name given to the, quote, "dancing girl," quote, figurine. Sidhi literature is full of heroines defying tyrants and tradition, so she is especially popular. As they worked, they shared folklore about the earliest inhabitants of Mohenjo-Daro. Quote, "They were 9 feet tall, you know," one of the uncles told me. Unlikely. Quote, "Their writing looks like insect legs," end quote. Sure, why not? They grew wheat, but were much more judicious and ecologically conscious than people nowadays. They conserved water and built things to last. Quote, our bricks, you crack them open, you'll find holes," end quote, the uncle tisk-tisked. Quote, "Their bricks have no holes," end quote. No one talked about Pakistan or India or God, for that matter. There was no anxiety about lineage here. Theirs was a different sort of kinship, far deeper and more tactile, born from living off the same land. Why did we stop trying to learn more about Mohenjo-Daro? A year after Dales wrapped up his first season of excavation, Pakistan and India went to war, their second over Kashmir. Could the fighting, though short-lived, have discouraged the Pakistani state from championing its Indus-era sites? Why emphasize a common civilizational origin with a neighbor you keep warring with? In any case, as of 1965, new excavation ceased at Mohenjo-Daro, and the focus shifted to preserving the above-ground ruins. UNESCO, which led this conservation campaign, proposed three interventions. Large spurs built into the riverbed to contain the ever-shifting Indus, now trending towards the remains. Tube wells to pump groundwater into a drain circling the site. And desalination of excavated areas. Some archaeologists protested. These measures were too expensive, too experimental, and required far too much upkeep. They were right on all three counts. Mohenjo-Daro became a World Heritage Site in 1980, and the campaign officially concluded in 1997. At a total cost of $23 million. But little has changed. Or too much has. Walking through the lower town, Gadi pointed out bulging brick walls and wells rimmed with salt. Quote, like plaque on teeth, end quote, he said. When those spurs were built, unexcavated sites near the river were bulldozed by accident. Grasses planted to suck salt from the soil were throttling the structures underground. Whoever suggested planting eucalyptus on the grounds has forgotten its roots can unfurl 100 feet outward. Today, when some archaeologists speak of these interventions, they can barely hide their disappointment. Many of Mohenjo-Daro's excavated structures have collapsed, or broken down at some point, and later been reassembled. According to Osman Ibrahim, a leading Pakistani archaeologist who has consulted at the site, its poor preservation is, quote, the result of experiments done over the years, end quote, often at the behest of foreign consultants. Local expertise, she says, is critical to the preservation process. Nearby farmers, for example, have experience in flushing salt from the soil, and people in surrounding villages apply mud plaster to protect their homes, a technique also used at Mohenjo-Daro. As the excavated city turns into a giant ship of thesis, a primary function is as a tourist destination. On most mornings, I saw chattering school children dart through crumbling alleyways, dodging TikTokers and YouTubers and locals taking selfies, holding a 20-rupee banknote featuring the same view. Couples slipped off toward the lower town, where the walls are higher, for a moment of privacy. Even though the UNESCO-led campaign concluded decades ago, its legacy lingers. The site has been transformed, as University of Pennsylvania anthropologist Lynn Meskel writes, from, quote, an active archaeological excavation into a static ruin that necessitated preservation, end quote. Some archaeologists never really stopped lobbying for excavations to resume at Mohenjo-Daro, though. Several have suggested the site be excavated, studied, then reburied before salt does its usual number. Ultimately, the host country makes this call, and a full-scale excavation never seemed to be on the table. When I spoke with Christina Meningazi at UNESCO's Pakistan office, she didn't sound optimistic. Quote, for the moment, there is no intention to launch an excavation campaign at Mohenjo-Daro, end quote. So we talked instead about conservation best practices. That was April of 2025. What happened next, I can't fully explain. No one involved with the dig would discuss it publicly, perhaps worried about jinxing or derailing it. Suffice it to say, someone somewhere changed their mind, because in mid-May, after decades of demurring by Pakistani authorities, the archaeologists got permission to dig again. They started small. A Pakistani-American team of 36 or so, co-directed by archaeologist J. Mark Kenoya, professor of anthropology at the University of Wisconsin-Madison, and protege of the late Dales, lay two trial trenches just west of the stupa. It was an area previously, or perhaps carelessly, excavated by British archaeologist Sir Mortimer Wheeler. He never bothered to fill in his trenches or preserve the stratigraphic records of what he'd found. Kenoya's team didn't dig deep, only about 3 feet, enough to locate the top of a wall discovered in that earlier excavation. Wheeler, a World War II brigadier, had assumed the city was fortified, but there's no evidence of warfare at Mohenjo-Daro or at any other Indus site. In fact, across all Indus art, there's just one depiction of conflict. Two men brandishing spears, a woman standing between them. However, in this case, he identified the structure as a retaining wall meant to hold back water. Believed to encircle the upper town, the wall likely had an economic function, such as the control of trade flow, ascertaining when it was built and when it eroded, Kenoya told me, would provide a more precise timeline of the city. The team aims to date the site's earliest settlement via core drillings. Quote, I know what the date will be, end quote, Kenoya said. Quote, it'll be 3300 BCE. We've dated it at other sites, but having it confirmed at Mohenjo-Daro will be important, because we'll show it's part of a pattern found throughout the Indus Valley. End quote. This is what archaeology looks like most days. Testing hypotheses, groping for answers through the dirt and the dark. I'll admit, I felt deflated. I've begun to imagine the answers to all of Mohenjo-Daro's mysteries awaiting us fully formed, hiding just beneath the ground I'd walked on. But I was being naive. Quote, there's a legacy of asking certain types of questions at Mohenjo-Daro, end quote, Rizvi from Pratt told me, end quote, and answers are never satisfactory, end quote. She's an archaeologist who isn't a fan of excavations. Quote, every archaeologist will agree excavation is a destructive process, even if there are reasons to do it, end quote, she said. If Mohenjo-Daro remains enigmatic, quote, it probably means we're not asking the right questions. Not that we don't have enough data, end quote. Earlier excavators of Mohenjo-Daro considered the city and its civilization to be elusive because they hadn't found evidence confirming their assumptions. That it was a theocracy, say, or a monarchy, or a militarized city-state. Only recently have archaeologists started sifting through earlier evidence to study it on its own terms and explore new theories. That power in a city like Mohenjo-Daro was more diffuse, or that Indus society was egalitarian. Quote, the priest king is dead, end quote. Adam Green, an archaeologist who studies ancient inequality, wrote in a recent academic paper, quote, or in this case, most likely never existed, end quote. Rizvi, who has been working at Mohenjo-Daro since 2019, wants to open up the past in a way that doesn't foreclose possibilities. Quote, we'll always look at it from whatever lens we have at our disposal, right? For colonial-era excavators, for instance, that female figurine had to be a dancing girl, end quote, she said. Quote, if we live in a hyper-capitalist world, we're going to ask about trade and commerce and currency. But maybe those aren't the right questions. They're certainly not the only questions, end quote. At the site, Rizvi was struck by how many people who work there now spoke of it. Quote, they kept talking about care, end quote, she recalled. Quote, we take care of the site. The site takes care of us. It wasn't something to extract knowledge from. It was itself caring, holding people's livelihoods, end quote. Was there a way, she wondered, of visualizing that care in the past? In other words, asking new questions grounded in people's ongoing relationship with the site. Her current research, who combines archival reports and remote sensing, examine how Mohenjo-Daro's residents, as they built and maintained their city, interacted with their surroundings, how neighborhoods and houses changed over time, for instance, and what that might tell us about their priorities. Still, there are limits to what existing data can give us. Nearly 5,000 of those soapstone seals have been found. But in order to decipher the writing, we would need a much longer sequence of text, or a bilingual one. Quote, if any site has it, end quote, Kenoya told me, quote, it's going to be Mohenjo-Daro, end quote. If further excavations are conducted with care, it might be possible to find it on a perishable material like wood or birch bark. In the past, When you had 50 workmen digging with picks and shovels, fragile material had no chance of surviving. The main reason to reopen excavation, though, was to revive the spirit of archaeological inquiry at Mohenjo-Daro. It isn't just the site that is decaying, but also the culture and expertise around it. There are fewer and fewer archaeologists who know it well. The fresh excavation seems to have invigorated the place. Quote, "I might not agree with excavation," end quote, Rizvi said. Quote, "But the folks at Mohenjo-Daro needed to feel this was theirs. It became theirs through excavation. And that is beautiful," end quote. Last summer, I received a voice note on WhatsApp from Sheikh Javed Ali Sidi, an independent researcher who moonlights as a guide at Mohenjo-Daro. We'd spent many days together discussing the Indus script, colonial era intrigues, and whether he could take a DNA test to see if he had Indus ancestry. It was the penultimate day of excavation, which he had taken part in and wanted to share a thrilling moment. Ahamandulala, God gave me honor. The wall first emerged from my trench, end quote, he announced, describing its width and composition, the precise dimensions of its bricks. Quote, "To be able to touch Mohenjo-Daro, to excavate it," end quote. His voice trailed off with awe. Steeped in stories of Mohenjo-Daro's rediscovery, a diligent student of its contested histories, he could now picture himself as a character in them. As he spoke, his voice was almost drowned out by birdsong. Even through the phone, Mohenjo-Daro seemed to thrum with possibility. The end.
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2: Hi, my name is Billy, and here is tonight's weather forecast for the Talking Information Center. This evening, it will be mostly cloudy, and then later, 20% chance of slight showers, with degrees low around 48. The sun rose today at 5:28 a.m., the sun will set today at 7:54 p.m., and the sun will rise tomorrow at 5:27 a.m. And that's all the weather I have for today. I'm Billy giving you the weather for the Talking Information Center. Have a wonderful evening.
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7: 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Here is an upcoming event posted on the Massachusetts Commission for the Blind Events Board. 2026 Adaptive Rowing on the Connecticut River. Address: 25 Jones Ferry Road, Holyoke, Mass. 01040. Fee: free. 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This program, run by Holyoke Rows, uses specialized equipment, modifications, and adaptations to meet your needs while rowing or sculling. Instruction, adaptations, and staff support are all provided. You will receive instruction and the opportunity to practice and also have the chance to participate in competitions. 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This is an upcoming event that has been posted on the Mass Commission for the Blind Events Board.
8: Hello, this is Marie with an article from the Perkins School for the Blind. This article and others like it can be found on the resources section on their website. Recommended reads: A World of Fiction. Looking for a little escape as the days become shorter and colder? Check out these books that will take you on fantastic adventures around the globe. We all may be hoping for a little escape as the days become shorter and colder. Luckily, We have access to books that can take us on adventures all over the world without even leaving the comfort of our homes and blankets. Join us as we travel through a world of fiction. This list contains foreign setting fiction titles for all ages. Acronyms: Digital Book, DB. Braille, BR. Large Print, LT or JL. And Audio Described Video, DVD. Copies of these titles are available from Perkins Library or the Worcester Talking Book Library. 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Adult Books, The Alchemist by Paulo Coelho, DB037602, DB046982 for Spanish, BR014874, LT011609, and available as barred download. Santiago, an Andalusian shepherd boy, longs to see the world and dreams about a treasure hidden in the Egyptian pyramids. He sells his flock and leaves his home in Spain, sails first to Tangiers, crosses the desert, and eventually reaches Egypt. Along the way, he is led by a series of spiritual guides, perhaps the most important of whom is the alchemist who advises him to follow his heart. 1988. All the Devils Are Here by Louise Penny, DB100484, BR023341, LT028733, and available as barred download. On their first night in Paris, the Gamache family gathers for a bistro dinner with Armand's godfather, the billionaire Stephen Horowitz. Walking home together after the meal, they watch in horror as Stephen is knocked down and critically injured in what Gamache knows is a deliberate attempt on the elderly man's life. Unrated, commercial audiobook, bestseller, 2020. A Gentleman in Moscow by Amor Towles, DB085533, DBG19814 in Spanish, BRG04038, LT020851, and available as barred download. Count Alexander Rostov has been judged by a Bolshevik tribunal and found to be an unrepentant aristocrat. Sentenced to house arrest for life, he joins the community in the luxurious Hotel Metropole. He tries to enjoy life and befriends a young girl who wants to be a princess. Unrated, commercial audiobook, 2016. The Joy Luck Club by Amy Tan, DB029021, DB065996 in Spanish, BR007747, LT005014, DVD00367, and available as barred download. In 1949, four Chinese women living in San Francisco founded the Joy Luck Club, where they met to play mahjong, tell stories, and feast on scraps. 40 years later, one of the women dies. Her daughter takes her place at the club, and a secret is revealed that unleashes in each person the need to reach back and remember. Bestseller, 1989. A Man Called Oath, a novel by Frederick Backman. DB084392. BR021609. And available as barred download. Ove has always been a grumpy man, and when he loses his wife and his job, he decides to commit suicide. But a lively family of new neighbors and a stray cat might give Ove a reason to keep living. First published in Swedish in 2013. Mexican Gothic by Silvia Moreno Garcia. DB099404. DB105547 is Spanish. BR023483. LT028623. And available as barred download. Mexico City, 1950. After receiving a frantic letter from her newlywed cousin, begging for someone to save her from a mysterious doom, socialite Noemi Taboada heads to High Place, a distant house in the Mexican countryside. Both the home and its owners seem to have a dark past. Unrated commercial audiobook, bestseller, 2020. My Sister, the Serial Killer by Oyinkin Brathwaite. DB093043. LT025271. And available as barred download. Though it wears on her, Coreed has grown very good at cleaning up her sister's messes, namely those left after she murders her boyfriends. The bright spot in Coreed's life is a kind doctor at the hospital where she works, until the day he meets Coreed's sister and asks for her number. Unrated commercial audiobook, 2018. The Number One Ladies Detective Agency by Alexander McCall Smith. DB055503. BR015865. LT004481. And available as bar download. Mama Precious Ramotswe opens a detective agency in Botswana when she inherits her father's cattle. People consult her about straying husbands, fraudulent business associates, and missing children. Along the way, she learns their life stories and tales of Africa. Bestseller, 1998. Pachinko by Min Jin Lee, DB086934, LT022546, and available as barred download. Soonja, the beloved daughter of a prominent Korean family, finds herself pregnant and abandoned by her lover. To save her family's reputation, she marries a tubercular minister and moves to Japan. She and her descendants deal with being separated from their homeland and never quite accepted. Unrated Commercial Audiobook 2017. The Shadow of the Wind by Carlos Ruiz Zafón. 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Barcelona, 1945. Young Daniel Sempere selects Julian Carax's The Shadow of the Wind when his father takes him to the Cemetery of Forgotten Books. Daniel loves the novel, investigates the author's life and death, and meets a cast of characters hiding deadly secrets. Some Descriptions of Sex, bestseller, 2001. The Switch by Beth O'Leary, DB 100417, LT 029214, and available as BARD download. When London dweller Lena Cotton is ordered to take a 2-month sabbatical after blowing a big presentation at work, she swaps houses with her grandmother Eileen, who lives alone in rural Yorkshire. Both need a change, but are surprised when the Switch offers them a chance for romance. Unrated, Commercial Audiobook 2020. Wayward.

0: 1 for Spanish, BR024933, LT033138, and available as bar download. Three women, 5 centuries, 1 secret. I had nature in my heart, she said, like she did and her mother before her. There was something about us, the wayward women, that bonded us more tightly with the natural world. We can feel it, she said, the same way we feel rage, sorrow, or joy. In 2019, Kate flees an abusive relationship in London for Crow's Beck, a remote Cumbrian village. Her destination is Wayward Cottage, inherited from her great-aunt Violet, an eccentric entomologist. As Kate struggles with the trauma of her past, she uncovers a secret about the women in her family, a secret dating back to 1619, when her ancestor, Alpha Wayward, was put on trial for witchcraft. Wayward is a stunning debut novel about gender and control, about the long echoes of male violence through the centuries. But more than that, it is a celebration of nature, female power, and breaking free. Provided by publisher, unrated, commercial audiobook, 2023. Young Adult Books, All the Bad Apples, by Moira Fowley Doyle. DB 096893, and available as bar download. Dublin, Ireland. After Dina starts receiving letters from her older sister Mandy, whom everyone thinks is dead, she embarks on a cross-country hunt to find her sister and heal their family's rotten past. Some Strong Language, commercial audiobook, for senior high and older readers, 2019. Darius the Great is Not Okay, by Adib Khorum. DB 092265, LT 026449, and available as bar download. Clinically depressed, Darius Kellner, a high school sophomore, travels to Iran to meet his grandparents, but it is their next-door neighbor who changes his life. Unrated, commercial audiobook for senior high and older readers, 2018. Love and Gelato, by Jenna Evans Welch. DB 089780, and available as bar download. After her mother dies from cancer, Lena keeps her promise and travels to Italy to live with Howard, someone she never met. There, Lena uncovers her mother's past and finds romance along the way. For senior high and older readers, 2016. Tokyo Ever After, by Amiko G. DB 109579, LT 030733, LT 032332, and available as bar download. Izumi Tanaka has never really felt like she fit in, but then Izzy discovers a clue to her previously unknown father's identity, and he's none other than the Crown Prince of Japan. But Japan isn't what she expects. Unrated, commercial audiobook, for senior high and older readers, 2021. Middle grade books. Akata Witch by Nado Orkorofar, DBC 002131, DB 118448 for Spanish, and available as barred download. As an American recently transplanted back to her parents' homeland of Nigeria, Sunny struggles to fit in at her school. If being an American with the nickname Akata, wild animal, wasn't enough, Sunny stands out in more ways than one. She is an albino who can't be in the sun, and she is a prodigy at soccer, but can't play outside. When Sunny's life seems everything but sunny, she discovers that she is a free agent with magical powers and is part of a secret world of magic. For grades 4 through 7. The Bridge Home by Padma Venkatraman, DB 094432, JL 00078, JLW 00004, and available as barred download. Four determined homeless children make a life for themselves on an abandoned bridge in India. But when illness strikes, they must decide whether to risk seeking help from strangers or keep holding on to their fragile, hard-fought freedom. Commercial audiobook for grades 5 through 8, 2019. Good Morning Gorillas, Magic Treehouse, Book 26, by Mary Pope Osborne, DB 054855, BR 014360, and available as barred download. The Magic Treehouse takes Jack and Annie to a misty rainforest in Congo. They meet a young gorilla and spend time with the entire family, finding ways to communicate. For grades 2 through 4, 2002. Samira Surfs by Rukshana Guidraz, DB 104325, and available as barred download. A novel in verse. After months of rebuilding a new life in Bangladesh with her family, Samira, a Rohingya refugee, decides to become a Bengali surfer girl. Commercial audiobook for grades 4 through 7, 2021. Children's books. Mad About Madeline, The Complete Tales by Ludwig Bemelmans, DB 054416, BR 013202, and available as barred download. A collection of all six rhymed stories about Madeline. The first, published in 1939, introduces Madeline, the smallest of 12 girls who live together in Paris with Miss Clavel. She has various adventures involving animals, gypsies, travel, a boy called Pepito, and a magical Christmas. For grades K through 3, 1961. Waiting for the Biblio Burro. Esperando el Biblio Burro by Monica Brown. DB 116434, English and Spanish. DB 1102 87 English only, and available as bar download. On most days, teacher and librarian Luis Soriano Bojorquez packs his two burros, Alpha and Beto, with books and makes his way over mountains and through valleys to visit children in far-flung villages in rural Colombia, all for the sake of literacy and culture. Based on the work of a remarkable man and his intrepid burros, this bilingual English and Spanish edition celebrates the impact that a special mobile library called the Biblioburro has had on the lives of real children. Provided by publisher, unrated, commercial audiobook, for grades K through 3, Spanish language. The Water Princess by Susan Verde, DBC 09708, and available as BARD download. The story of one young girl's quest to bring clean drinking water to her African village for preschool to grade 2, 2019.
1: 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When? 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Registration ends at 5 p.m., 2 days before the program. Day and time, May 28, 2026, 11 to 3. Participants may sign up for one of two time slots. First, 11 a.m. to 12:30 p.m., or second, 1:15 p.m. to 2:45 p.m. Meet at the public

0: 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The material being read is the copyright property of the publications being read. Access to this program is solely for persons who cannot read the original printed version due to a visual impairment or other disability. By continuing to listen, you confirm that you have such a condition.
1: 11 a.m. to 3 p.m. Address, 3 Clancy Way, Worcester, Mass., 01607. 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I've been reading from the Mass Commission for the Blind Events Board. I hope you have a very good day. Here is an upcoming event posted on the Massachusetts Commission for the Blind Events Board. Adaptive Cycling on the Norwalk Rail Trail. Address, 12 Railroad Street, Hadley, 01035. 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During this program, run by our partner, All Out Adventures, we offer an array of cycles that can accommodate riders of all abilities, from stable, comfortable recumbent trikes to hand cycles to tandem recumbent trikes to wheelchair tandems. 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I've been reading from the Mass Commission for the Blind Events Board. Have a good day.
2: Hello, this is Marie with an article from the Perkins School for the Blind. This article, and others like it, can be found on the resources section on their website. Refugee Reads. These books can give you a window into

the refugee experience for those with personal or family experience, or anyone hoping to understand. Recognize yourself in he and she who are not like you and me. Carlos Fuentes. The story of the refugee is as old as the most ancient myth and as current as the most recent social media post. People do not take on this role lightly, nor by choice. The list offered below includes some well-known accounts and some that may be new to you. Acronyms: Digital Book, DB, DBC, DBF, DBG, Braille, BR, Large Print, LT, and Audio Described Videos, DVD. Copies of these titles are available from the Perkins Library or the Wister Talking Book Library. Please contact the library to order any of these books. Prepared by James Gleason, Deputy Director, Special Services Librarian, Perkins Library. Americana by Chimamanda Ngozi Adichie. DB 77188. DBG 17313 for French. DBG 18008 for Spanish. LT 19816, and available as barred download. After studying in the United States for 13 years, Ife Melu, a Nigerian woman who blogs about race, returns home to Lagos. She has endured enough cultural issues and misses her first love. But the Nigerians label her an Americana. Some Strong Language, 2013. The Beekeeper of Aleppo by Christy Leftary. DB 96236. BR 22818. LT 27456, and available as barred download. Beekeeper Nuri cares for his artist wife Afra, who has been blinded. He hopes to be reunited with his cousin Mustafa, who runs an apiary in England. As he and Afra negotiate the fraught journey of Syrian war refugees, they must also reconnect with each other. Some Violence, 2019. Black Ops, The Life of a CIA Shadow Warrior by Rick Prado. DB 107409. LT 31185. And available as barred download. A CIA officer reflects on his difficult childhood and eventual career with the CIA that ended with his retirement as the CIA equivalent of a two-star general. He discusses some of the missions he served on, his efforts to develop assets, and his team's role in the war on terror. Bestseller, 2022. The Boy at the Back of the Class by Onjali Q. Raouf. DB 97207, and available as barred download. When Quiet Ahmet arrives in their classroom, a group of kids fail to draw him out, but they don't give up and try a new plan after learning he is a Syrian refugee. For grades 3 through 6, 2018. City of Thorns
Nine Lives in the World's Largest Refugee Camp by Ben Rollins. DB 85749 BR 21709 LT 20452 and available as BARD download. A portrayal of the lives of nine occupants of the Dadaab refugee camp in the inhospitable deserts of northern Kenya, where only thorn bushes grow. Those profiled include a former child soldier, a schoolgirl, and a man who scrapes together a living by pushing a wheelbarrow. Some Violence, 2016. Contra el Viento, Una Narración Muy Personal by Juan Suarez. DB 43986 and available as BARD download. The author tells of his life as an ordinary man of humble origins who, through his love of God, country, and family, overcame hardship and adversity. He portrays his beloved native Cuba as a land he saw corrupted by the Castro regime. He also describes how his family sustained him in his search for success and happiness. Spanish language, 1998. The Far Away Brothers, Two Young Migrants in the Making of an American Life by Lauren Markham. DB 89393, DB 96880 for the youth adaptation, and available as BARD download. Journalist follows the journey of 17-year-old twins, Ernesto and Raul Flores, as they fled gang violence in El Salvador, eventually being placed in the care of an estranged brother residing in California. Recounts the boys' adjustment to life as American teenagers and provides a portrait of their experiences as migrants. 2017. Fiddler on the Roof by Jerry Bach. DB 54654 and available as BARD download. Script of the musical play based on the stories of Shalom Aleichem about a Jewish family living in a Russian village in the early years of the 20th century. Despite hard times and five daughters, the father, Tevye, manages to keep a sense of humor. 1964. The Gift by Vladimir Vladimirovich Nabokov. DB 11938. DBF 04340 for Russian. And available as BARD download. Centers on a young poet living in a colony of intellectual exiles in Berlin who fled the Bolshevik Revolution in Russia and his love affair with a proud young woman. 1938. A Hope More Powerful Than the Sea. One refugee's incredible story of love, loss, and survival. By Melissa Fleming. DB 87867 BR 21957 LT 21704 and available as BARD download. The author shares the story of young Syrian refugee Doa Al-Zamel. She recounts how Doa and her family left war-torn Syria for Egypt. Her relationship with a former Free Syrian Army fighter
named Bassem, and Doa and Bassem's harrowing flight from Egypt across the Mediterranean Sea. 2017. Letters from Cuba by Ruth Behar, DB 100506, DB 108076 for Spanish, LT 30172, and available as barred download. In 1938, young Esther joins her father in tropical multicultural Cuba, where they toil together to rescue the rest of their Jewish family from persecution in Poland. For grades 3 through 6, 2021. The Other Side of Truth by Beverly Naidu, DB 54378. JL 497, and available as barred download. Nigeria 1995. When Sadie's journalist father becomes a political target and her mother is murdered, Sadie and her younger brother Femi are smuggled to London for safety. They become stranded there, alone and without a family, desperately worried about their father's situation. Some Violence for grades 5 through 8. Carnegie Medal, 2000. The Refugees by Viet Thanh Nguyen, DB 88948, BR 21968, LT 22279, and available as barred download. Collection of 8 short stories from Pulitzer Prize winner. Set in both Vietnam and America, the stories explore immigration and the resulting issues with identity, loyalties, romantic relationships, and family. In Black Eyed Women, a writer deals with ghosts of all sorts, some violence and some descriptions of sex. Bestseller, 2017. A Stranger and You Welcomed Me, A Call to Mercy and Solidarity with Migrants and Refugees by Pope Francis, DB 93520, BR 22561, and available as barred download. Leader of the Roman Catholic Church and author of The Name of God is Mercy, DB 83513, BR 21491, presents a collection of writings on welcoming and caring for refugees of conflicts. Includes addresses, homilies, prayers, and annual messages given between 2014 and 2018 for the World Day of Migrants and Refugees, 2018. The Song Poet, A Memoir of My Father, by Cao Kalia Yang, DBC 02876, and available as barred download. The Hmong tradition is that the stories of the culture are kept alive by song poet. Author Keo Kalia Yang's father, B. Yang, was one of these. B's song started when he was orphaned and went from one neighbor to the next, collecting the things they said to each other. His song started in Laos, moved through the jungle and a Thai refugee camp, and ended in a St. Paul housing project, 2017. Tevier, The Dairyman and the Railroad Stories by Sholem Alakim,
DB102096 and available as Bard download. A collection of short stories examining human nature and modernity from the perspective of villagers riding trains from shtetl to shtetl. Also includes material focused on Tevye, a compassionate Bible-quoting dairyman from Anatevka, translated from the original Yiddish publication, Strong Language, 1987. Those we throw away are diamonds. A Refugee's Search for Home by Mondiant Dogon, DB 106093, LT 31108, and available as Bard download. The author, Abagogwe Tutsi, born in the Democratic Republic of Congo, recounts his experiences after being forced to flee his home for Rwanda when he was a child. He details life in the UN tent cities, his time as a child soldier, and his struggle to forge a better life. 2021. Victim 2117 by Jussi Alder Olsen, DB 98723, BR 23138, LT 28178, and available as Bard download. The newspaper refers to the body only as victim 2117. The 2117 refugee to die in the Mediterranean Sea. But the death sets off a chain of events that throws Department Q, Copenhagen's Cold Cases Division, led by Detective Carl Mork, into a deeply dangerous and deeply personal case. Translated from Danish, 2020. We are displaced. My journey and stories from refugee girls around the world. By Malala Yousafzai. DB 93853. LT 25280. And available as Bard download. Nobel Peace Prize winner explores her own experience as a displaced person and shares the personal stories of the incredible girls she has met on her journeys. Girls who have lost their community, relatives, and often the only world they've ever known. For senior high and older readers, 2019. What Strange Paradise by Omar L. Akkad.

0: 0241 and available as barred download. Bodies wash up on the shores of a small island after another dilapidated ship sinks under the weight of its passengers. Syrians, Ethiopians, Egyptians, Lebanese, Palestinians, all desperate to escape untenable lives in their homelands. But miraculously, 9-year-old Amir has survived the passage and is rescued by local teen Vanna. 2021.
1: 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I'm going to read an article that comes from the APH Connect Center. This article and others like it can be found on their website. This is entitled Addressing Employer Concerns About Blind Employees. As humans, we often feel uncertain when encountering someone different from us. For individuals who are blind or have low vision, this can present unique challenges during job interviews. Hiring managers may struggle to look beyond a candidate's blindness or low vision, focusing more on blindness rather than a person's qualifications, interpersonal interactions, and strengths presented in an interview. We hope the information in this article helps individuals who are blind or have low vision navigate the interview process more effectively by addressing employer concerns and confidently showcasing your skills, strengths, and ability to success in the role. To succeed in the role, you can help shift the focus toward your qualifications and potential contributions. How does a disability affect assumptions in a job interview? It's important to consider that the perceptions of blindness can influence interviews. Consider how your blindness or low vision might be perceived by someone interviewing you. For example, two individuals with visual impairments might present themselves differently in ways that could influence assumptions. If you have low vision and do not use a long cane for mobility, walking confidently behind the person guiding you to their office might make your visual impairment less apparent. On the other hand, if you use a guide dog and request verbal or visual cues while walking, your blindness may be more noticeable. Research has shown that the more visible a disability is, the more likely others are to make assumptions about a person's capabilities. These differences in visibility can lead to varying types of assumptions from a hiring manager. Assumptions stem from limited exposure or misconceptions about blindness. Here are some concerns employers might have and ways to address them. How should I confidently inform a potential employer about blindness? Whether you're in an interview or already on the job, it's not your responsibility to teach your employer about blindness or low vision. However, you can take opportunities to share helpful insights when appropriate. For example, quote, while my guide dog is in harness, she is working. Because she is a dog, I need to clearly distinguish for her when she's on duty versus when she can relax. Please address me directly, not my dog, as I will make decisions for both of us. End quote. This polite, respectful, confident communication fosters understanding and creates a more welcoming environment. Addressing misconceptions. Sometimes misconceptions about blindness stem from a lack of knowledge or personal experiences, such as having a family member still adjusting to vision loss. If an employer assumes, for example, that blind employees cannot use stairs, you can politely correct them. For instance, quote, I don't need a key for the elevator unless all employees are given one. I actually prefer to take the stairs. End quote. You can confidently address these misunderstandings to foster a more informed workplace. Practical considerations. Managing workplace concerns. Employers may also wonder how certain practical concerns, like workplace safety, managing documents, or commuting, are addressed by blind employees. Here are ways to respond confidently and provide clarity. Liability concerns. Employers sometimes worry about liability risks when hiring blind employees. But there's no definitive data to suggest that blind employees are at either a higher or lower risk of injury on the job. This means an employer cannot reasonably assume that blindness inherently increases workplace hazards for an employee who is low vision or blind. Adaptations benefit everyone. The Americans with Disabilities Act, ADA, provides an employee with the right to reasonable accommodations. You can work with the employer to address workplace adaptations that enhance safety and efficiency. In fact, workplace adaptations often enhance safety and efficiency for all employees, not just those who are blind or visually impaired. For example, installing tactile indicators on a factory floor can be equally beneficial for sighted and blind employees. For sighted employees, a tactile surface can alert a worker pushing a cart that they've reached a restricted area or an active pedestrian way, prompting them to exercise caution. For blind employees, the same tactile surface can help a blind person know where an aisle starts or the location of a turning point, assisting them in navigating to their workstations safely, independently, and efficiently. Managing printed materials at work. An employer may be concerned about how an employee who is blind or low vision can access printed information. Handling printed materials, such as handwritten documents, printouts, or information on a computer screen, requires accommodations that vary for each individual based on their specific needs. During an interview, bringing tools like a portable video magnifier, a laptop, or a tablet paired with a Braille display can demonstrate your ability to complete tasks using both mainstream and assistive technology. This hands-on demonstration highlights your problem-solving skills and adaptability. Before your interview or first day on the job, carefully consider the options for reading print. Keep in mind the importance of maintaining the security of private or sensitive information, as this may influence which technologies or methods are appropriate for completing specific tasks. Navigating to and from work. For sighted individuals who typically rely on driving, it can be difficult to imagine alternative ways of commuting. When hiring someone who is blind, a hiring manager might question how you plan to get to and from work. They may also think that you depend on others for transportation, thus increasing the risk of absenteeism. However, it's important to note that employers are generally not responsible for arranging employee transportation. One way to address potential transportation concerns would be to say, quote, I took the 36 North bus to the transit center and transferred to the 24 East bus. After walking four blocks to South Alhambra, I asked the bus driver how far the address was from the stop, and they said about 500 feet. Using my smart glasses, I read the address, confirmed the suite number in the lobby, and used the elevator to reach the fourth floor. My orientation and mobility skills, combined with technology, allow me to navigate the community confidently. End quote. When practicing mock interviews, consider how you can educate the hiring manager about your specific needs and capabilities. Tailor your responses to address transportation and other work-related considerations to highlight your resourcefulness and self-sufficiency. How can I demonstrate excellence in the workplace? The purpose of your job interview is not to merely address misconceptions. You will want to address them so the potential employer can focus on your excellence and skills as an employee. Your references can play a key role by showcasing your accomplishments and work ethic. Remind them of specific instances where you exceeded performance expectations so they can confidently share your achievements with potential employers. Additionally, take the opportunity to explain how you use assistive technology to complete tasks efficiently. If you lack prior work experience, draw on examples from academic or volunteer activities to illustrate how you successfully handle responsibilities and meet challenges. In conclusion, addressing employers' concerns about hiring someone who is blind or has low vision begins with clear communication and confidence. By demonstrating your abilities, explain how you use assistive technology, and sharing of how you navigate challenges, you can help employers understand your potential as a capable and independent employee. Sharing about yourself in a positive, informative, and clear manner, delivered respectfully, can dispel misconceptions and foster a more welcoming workplace for the entire team. Focusing on your skills, adaptability, and contributions will shift the conversation from your blindness to your value as a professional, worthwhile employee. I think this was a good article. This is Dondi with Valley Eye Radio. I will say have a good day, and I will see you again next time. Bye-bye.
2: 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And this article comes from the APH Connect Center website. 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Loan application preparation. Gather all necessary documentation, such as income verification and asset statements, to avoid delays. Enlist the help of a trusted, cited friend or financial advisor to review sensitive documents. Home inspection. Arrange for a thorough inspection of the property. Bring along an expert like a builder or experienced friend to help assess the condition of the home and determine necessary repairs. Choosing a closing location. You have the right to choose where your closing takes place. Select a location that suits your needs and allows for a clear understanding of all documents before signing. Consider having an attorney present to explain legal terms. And final thoughts. Purchasing a home is a significant decision that requires careful consideration and planning. As a person who is blind or has low vision, enlisting the help of professionals and trusted advisors can ensure that your home meets your needs for safety and comfort. This guide aims to empower you with the knowledge and tools necessary to make an informed and confident home buying decision. This consolidated guide ensures that all essential information is covered while eliminating redundancy, making it easier to navigate and more SEO friendly for blind and low vision users searching for home buying advice. And that's it for this APH article about home buying. I hope it was useful, and thank you for listening. Take care.
0: Hello, this is Marie with an article from the Perkins School for the Blind. This article and others like it can be found on the resources section on their website. Museums in Fiction. This month, we're exhibiting stories that take place in museums of all sorts. There are museums on six of the world's continents. These institutions, private and public, curate objects from the mundane to the fabulous. These titles tell stories about those who work in the museums, the collections, and the museums themselves. Acronyms: Digital Book, DB, Braille, BR, Large Print, LT, and Audio Described Videos, DVD. Copies of these titles are available from the Perkins Library or the Worcester Talking Book Library. Please contact the library to order any of these books. Prepared by James Gleason, Deputy Director, Special Services Librarian, Perkins Library. 2095 by John Sieska, DB 98984. And available as bar download. While on a field trip to a museum, Joe, Sam, and Fred use the book and emerge in a different century. In their new time, they encounter robots, anti-gravity discs, and their own grandchildren. Sequel to Your Mother Was a Neanderthal, DB 40670, for grades 3 to 6 and older readers, 1995. Alina by Rachel Paston, DB 78918, and available as bar download. An art curator reminisces about meeting her partner, wealthy Bernard Augustin, when he offered her the job at his contemporary art museum, the Knock. Questions arise about the fate of the previous curator, Alina, who mysteriously disappeared 2 years previously. Some Descriptions of Sex, 2014. The Amelia Six, an Amelia Earhart Mystery by Kristen L. Gray, DB 100968, and available as Bard download. 11-year-old Millie and five other girls snowed in at Amelia Earhart Birthplace Museum in Atchison, Kansas, are on a scavenger hunt when the lights go out and Amelia's aviator goggles go missing. For grades 4 through 7, 2020. Aru Shah and the End of Time by Roshani Chokshi, DB 90413, and available as Bard download. While spending her autumn break at home in the Museum of Ancient Indian Art and Culture, Aru tries to impress her visiting classmates and claims the museum's lamp of Bharata is cursed. Then she accidentally frees an ancient demon. For grades 3 to 6, 2018. Blue Bonnet at the Ocean Star Museum by Mary Brooke Cassad, DBC 7215, and available as Bard download. Blue Bonnet, the armadillo, meets Red, a brown pelican, who urges her to follow a school group as they tour the Ocean Star Museum in Galveston and learn as they do about the offshore oil system, living on a drilling rig, and offshore history. For grades K through 3, 2012. The Body in the Gallery by Catherine Hall Page, DB 66797, and available as Bard download. Caterer Faith Fairchild helps her friend Patsy Avery, a trustee of a local museum. Patsy suspects someone has replaced a valuable painting with a forgery. Although Faith has promised her husband to stop her amateur sleuthing, she discovers the body of a young woman at the gallery, 2008. Curiosity by Paul Jenkins, DB 85539, and available as Bard download. Insurance detective Will Morgan is hired by the curator of the Curiosity Museum to find a missing box of levity, the opposite of gravity. Will soon discovers a world of magic that can only be seen by learning to unlook at things. 2016. Curiosity House Series by Lauren Oliver and H.C. Chester, DB 84553, and available as Bard download. First two books written in 2015 and 2016 in a series featuring four orphans with extraordinary abilities. In The Shrunken Head, the kids must find out who stole a valuable artifact in order to save their home. Dumfries Dime Museum of Freaks, Oddities, and Wonders includes the Screaming Statue. For grades 4 to 7, 2016. The Da Vinci Code by Dan Brown, DB 55735. DB 58957 for Spanish, BR 15406, and available as Bard download. Professor Robert Langdon investigates the crime scene of the Louvre's murdered curator. Joining him is French cryptologist Sophie Nevieu. The clues left behind pit two Catholic societies against each other in search of the Holy Grail. Some violence and some strong language. Bestseller, 2003. A Deceptive Clarity by Aaron J. Elkins. DB 79137 and available as Bard download. Chris Norgren, museum curator and Renaissance art expert, heads to Berlin to assist in mounting a sensational exhibit of recently rediscovered old masters looted by the Nazis. But Chris's patrician, fastidious boss, after smelling a forgery in the lot, turns up dead the very next day. 1987. Deputy Defender by Cindy Myers. LT 24783 and available as Bard download. Deputy Dwight Prentice has secretly loved Brenda Stenson since they were teenagers. Now the auctioning off of a rare book has thrust the widowed museum curator into harm's way. Keeping his Colorado town safe is the lawman's most heartfelt mission, but protecting the innocent Brenda from a deadly threat will test Dwight's limits as a law officer and as a man. 2018. The Dummy Meets the Mummy by R. L. Stein. DB 95705. BR 22809 and available as Bard download. After being put back to sleep and abandoned in an old museum, Slappy is brought to life and seeks revenge. But when the museum closes, Slappy and his newly risen friends are locked inside with Arrogatus, an ancient mummy, with his own vengeful plan. For grades 3 to 6, 2019. Fancy Nancy at the Museum by Jane O'Connor. JL 888. Although excited at the prospect of a fancy class trip to the art museum, the bumpy bus ride to get there leaves Nancy feeling anything but fancy. For grades K through 3, 2008. Fire Engine Dead by Sheila Connolly. DB 82905. LT 14303. And available as Bard download. When the entire collection of the Fireman's Museum ironically goes up in flames, Nell Pratt discovers that one of the charred pictures isn't the one that was originally exhibited. But getting to the bottom of the mystery is bound to get the sleuthing fundraiser burned. 2012. Fluffy Meets the Dinosaurs by Kate McMullen. BR 18968 and available as Bard download. Fluffy, the class guinea pig, joins the students on a trip to the museum, where he carefully studies the exhibits and imagines tracing his ancestry back to the dinosaurs. For grades K through 3, 1999. A Glancing Light by Aaron J. Elkins. DB 36235 and available as Bard download. 22 months ago, in 1987, three art burglaries occurred in one night in Bologna, Italy. Now one of the stolen originals has surfaced in a shipment of art reproductions in Seattle. Chris Norgren of the Seattle Art Museum identifies the painting, and the Italian government asks him to help with the investigation. Soon, however, Chris is involved with the mafia and targeted for death. Some Strong Language, 1991. A Glitter of Gold by Liz Johnson. LT 26991. Ann Norris moved to Savannah, Georgia for a fresh start, but now her pirate tour business is flagging. When she discovers evidence of a shipwreck off the coast of Tybee Island, she knows it could be what she needs to stay afloat. She takes her findings to local museum director Carter Hale for confirmation. Carter has been searching for the location of the wreck detailed in the worn pages of an 18th century diary, but convincing Anne to help him fill in the missing pieces of the puzzle is no easy task. But if they can find the lost ship, they may discover a treasure worth more than all the pirate gold in the world. Love, 2019. The Golden Calves by Louis Auchincloss. DB 28386, BR 7487, and available as BARD download. A novel of art and ego, business and ethics, and love and power, set in the offices of the fictitious Museum of North America in New York City. The museum needs a windfall bequest to make it a first-class institution and places its hopes in wealthy elderly collector Evelyn Spedden. Ambitious public relations man Mark Adams promised a directorship if he can convince Miss Spedden to change her will, begins dating her ward, 1988. The Keepsake by Tess Gerritsen, DB 67723, LT 8931, and available as BARD download. Boston Medical Examiner Maura Isles and homicide detective Jane Rizzoli team up to investigate modern-day murder victims preserved with ancient Egyptian techniques. Just as Isles and Rizzoli realize that a young archaeologist figures prominently in the case, the archaeologist disappears. 2008. The Last Templar by Raymond Curry, DB 61938, and available as BARD download. During a showing of Vatican treasures at New York City's Metropolitan Museum of Art, horsemen dressed as Knights Templar attack and steal precious artifacts, including an encoder. FBI agent Sean Riley and archaeologist Tess Chaikin investigate, while Catholic Church authorities worry about the consequences. Violence and Strong Language, bestseller, 2005. The Legend of the Slain Soldiers, an Elena Olivera's Mystery by Marcia Muller, DB 23633, and available as BARD download. Elena Olivera's, director of the Museum of Mexican Arts in Santa Barbara, is frantically preparing for Fiesta Week and the influx of tourists when she receives a desperate call from her mother. A neighbor, historian Ciro Cisneros, has been killed. Her mother insists he was murdered to prevent him from writing the truth about Chicano workers slain in 1935. Elena chases clues, and the effort nearly costs her life. Some Strong Language, 1985. A Memory of Muskets, A Chloe Ellefson Mystery by Kathleen Ernst, DBC 8205, LT 21316, and available as BARD download. Civil War reenacting at the state historic site of Old World, Wisconsin, sets the scene for book number 7 in the Chloe Ellefson mystery series. Crimes past and present are solved in this cozy murder mystery, 2016. The Moffitt Museum by Eleanor Estes, DB 22556, and available as BARD download. Jane Moffitt decides to open a family museum in the barn behind the Moffitt's little gray house at 12 Ashbellows Place in Cranberry, Connecticut. Her special museum will contain things that have been important to one, some, or all of the Moffitts, and it will be the first

0: 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The material being read is the copyright property of the publications being read. Access to this program is solely for persons who cannot read the original printed version due to a visual impairment or other disability. By continuing to listen, you confirm that you have such a condition.
1: 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And available as BARD download. Pulitzer Prize-winning historian Dr. Lewis Tunney is keynoting a Smithsonian exhibition. But before he can deliver his address, Tunney is stabbed with a sword that once belonged to Thomas Jefferson. The famed scholar is dead, a precious medal is missing, and the list of suspects includes several notables. Captain Hanrahan and Tunney's feisty fiancée, Heather, investigate the murder, 1983. Museum Morph by Michi Fujimoto, JL6320. Join Spider-Man's little special helpers as they help our friendly wall crawler keep the city safe in this action-packed board book. For preschool to grade 2, 2002. Relic by Douglas Preston and Lincoln Child, DB42361, DBG16602, this is Spanish, BR19235, and available as BARD download. In September 1987, all members of an Amazon expedition were killed. A box of relics survived and has finally arrived at the New York Museum of Natural History, where the contents will be part of a new exhibit. But first, the staff must deal with the brutal murders of two young boys in the museum's basement. Graduate student Margot Green thinks all the deaths are connected. Violence and Strong Language, 1995. State Fair by Earlene Fowler, DB91173, LT10968, and available as BARD download. Attending the San Salina Mid-State Fair, Benny Harper's enjoyment of the fair's activities are put on hold after the theft of a quilt intended for a special exhibition and the discovery of a corpse in the Piebald Family Farm exhibit. 2010.
2: Hello, everyone. This is Joe, back again with Valley Eye Radio. Today I'm bringing you an article from the Perkins School for the Blind. This article, and others like it, can be found on the Resources section on their website. ABLE accounts. An ABLE account is a tax-advantaged savings account for individuals with disabilities. It helps save for disability-related expenses without affecting eligibility for certain benefits like SSI and Medicaid. Contributions are made after taxes, and earnings grow tax-free. ABLE accounts were created as a result of the passage of the Stephen Beck Jr. Achieving a Better Life Experience Act of 2014, known as the ABLE Act. The law aims to ease financial limits of people with disabilities by making tax-free savings accounts available to cover qualified disability expenses. The funds deposited into an ABLE account can be used to cover various disability-related expenses, such as education, housing, transportation, healthcare, assistive technology, and other qualified expenses. One significant advantage of ABLE accounts is that they do not affect eligibility for certain means-tested federal benefits, such as Supplemental Security Income, or SSI, and Medicaid.

0: as long as the account balance remains under a certain threshold. Contributions to ABLE accounts are made on an after-tax basis, similar to a Roth IRA, and the earnings in the account grow tax-free. Additionally, some states offer state tax deductions or credits for contributions to ABLE accounts. ABLE accounts can help you save for qualified disability expenses without impacting your supplemental security income. The beneficiary of the account, young adult or adult with the disability, is the account owner. ABLE accounts have yearly contribution limits and a maximum allowed in the account. Contributions to the account, which can be made by any person, the account beneficiary, family, friends, special needs trust, or pooled trust, must be made using post-tax dollars and will not be tax deductible for purposes of federal taxes. However, some states may allow for state income tax deductions for contributions made to an ABLE account. Income earned by the accounts will not be taxed. Are ABLE accounts available in all states? ABLE programs are established by individual states, and there are differences between ABLE accounts in different states. For example, in Massachusetts, accounts can only be acquired through the company Fidelity. Some states don't have ABLE accounts, and some only allow state residents to enroll. Other states allow anyone to hold an account, no matter where you live. What happens when an ABLE account beneficiary dies? It is helpful to know that when an ABLE account beneficiary dies, the state in which the beneficiary lived may file a claim to all or some of the funds in the account, equal to the amount in which the state spent on the beneficiary through their state Medicaid program. This is commonly known as the Medicaid payback provision, and the claim could recoup Medicaid-related expenses from the time the account was opened. If the beneficiary was not receiving Medicaid services during the period of time they have an ABLE account, they would not be subject to the payback rule. Some important facts to know about ABLE accounts. On Friday, December 19, 2014, President Obama signed the Tax Extenders Package, making the ABLE Act a federal law. Anyone with a disability that began before they turned 26 qualifies to establish an ABLE account if they meet the severity of disability requirements in one of two ways: receiving SSI or SSDI, or having a licensed physician certify in writing that their disability meets the marked and severe functional limitations as outlined in the ABLE statute and occurred before their 26th birthday. An eligible individual may have only one ABLE account. Any person may contribute to an ABLE account for an eligible beneficiary, but withdrawals can only be used to benefit the designated beneficiary. A person with signature authority can establish and control an ABLE account for a designated beneficiary who is a minor child or is otherwise incapable of managing the account. Expenses made for the benefit of the beneficiary are known as qualified disability expenses and may include housing, transportation, assistive technology, wellness, funeral/burial, and basic living expenses. The monies are not limited the way SSI funds are and can be freely used by the individual for any kinds of purchases. Anyone with a disability that began before they when an ABLE account beneficiary dies, the state in which the beneficiary lived may file a claim to all or some of the funds in the account, equal to the amount in which the state spent on the beneficiary through their state Medicaid program. This is commonly known as the Medicaid payback provision, and the claim could recoup Medicaid-related expenses from the time the account was opened. if the beneficiary was not receiving Medicaid services during the period of time that they have an ABLE account, they would not be subject to the payback rule. That article came from the Perkins School for the Blind and was about ABLE accounts. This is Joe with Valley Eye Radio, signing off for now. Hello everyone, this is Joe back again with Valley Eye Radio. Today I'll be bringing you an article from the Perkins School for the Blind. This article, and others like it, can be found on the Resources section on their website. Self-Direction Services. Self-Direction Services, or SD, allow individuals with disabilities, or their families and guardians, to take control of their own care by managing and directing staff and the support services they receive. When students with visual impairments and other disabilities graduate from high school, they often become eligible for adult services through state agencies that support people with developmental disabilities. These services provide programs and resources aimed at helping young adults engage more fully in their communities and enhance their independence as they transition to adulthood. Eligibility for services is determined by assessments and tools utilized by each state agency office. For example, in Massachusetts, young adults may qualify for services through the Department of Developmental Services, or DDS. There are different service models to choose from. Some individuals prefer or require services using a traditional model, which are often site-based centers, with staff offering instruction and clinical services. Sometimes referred to as day programs, traditional models typically include group activities around pre-vocational and social skill building and community outings, and most importantly, health-related support. The self-direction model, available through agencies like DDS, is an alternative to traditionally delivered and managed services. Participants receive a budget to pay for the staff and activities they need to engage in the community and help them to maintain their independence at home. Families are also given funds that they can spend for services for the individual. In the self-direction model, families or guardians have the responsibility for managing all aspects of service delivery in a person-centered process. 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The process usually begins from age 18 to 20, ideally. If found eligible, adult services may include programs and resources aimed at helping young adults engage more fully in their communities and enhance their independence as they transition to adulthood. Participation in self-directed funding programs generally requires an assessment by a state or local agency, often under Medicaid or similar programs. Eligibility criteria vary, but often involve meeting specific needs based on disability and level of need. Ask the DDS agency in your state if your young adult is eligible. Each area office has a set standard of assessment tools. Your area office and transition team will review the assessments in your eligibility meeting. The assessments typically explore activities of daily living, safety in the home and community, and behavioral and emotional needs. Massachusetts families. In order to choose self-direction, you need to participate in the Adult Supports Waiver Program from the Massachusetts DDS. The Adult Support Waiver is one of three Home and Community-Based Services, or HCBS, waiver programs that DDS offers for adults with intellectual disabilities. To be eligible for the Adult Supports Waiver, individuals must be at least 22 years old, be enrolled in MassHealth Standard, have an intellectual disability as determined by DDS, and be assessed by DDS to need one or more waiver services and meet the level of care established for the waiver. When choosing self-direction, an individual with disabilities and their family will be assigned a support broker slash consultant slash counselor who will help to identify personnel and resources to meet the individual's needs. What kinds of services and activities can be self-directed? Quite a lot. Families and young adults can choose who will provide support and have a say in how they spend their days. For example, family members, friends, or community members may be hired as staff, and individuals may choose to volunteer, work out at the gym, take a class, or pursue competitive employment, all while having control over their daily schedules. Self-direction allows families to make choices for their young adult, such as how the young adult will fill their days, and helping young adults develop a schedule of activities based on what is meaningful to them, leisure activities and ways to stay healthy, building relationships and maintaining connections with friends and family, who to hire for personal support. These staff are often called skills trainers. Social and recreational activities that are covered by self-direction can include these supports: adult education classes, volunteer work, memberships to local gyms, memberships to museums, activities such as community rowing and having a buddy to row with. Breaking it all down, self-direction supports an individual with disabilities' independence and decision-making in the following areas. Individualized budget. Each person typically receives a personalized budget based on an assessment of their needs. This budget is used to pay for the services and supports that help them achieve their life goals, whether those goals involve living independently, working, or participating in community activities. While families and individuals have control over their services and budget, they often receive administrative support from a fiscal intermediary. What is a fiscal intermediary? Managing a self-direction budget can be a lot for some people. Fiscal intermediaries help with tasks associated with managing the money you receive, such as payroll, handling taxes, and ensuring compliance with legal and regulatory requirements. Your Department of Disability, Developmental Disability, or State Medicaid office will provide a list of fiscal intermediaries so you can find one that fits your needs. You should consider the cost and experience of each when deciding on the right person. Their fees are typically taken out of your allocated budget. Personal choice and control. With self-direction, individuals, or their designated representatives, have the power to choose the services and supports they need based on their preferences and personal goals, hire, supervise, and if necessary, dismiss their own caregivers or service providers, such as personal care aides and job coaches, make decisions on how the funding they receive is spent, including whether it should be used for in-home care, community activities, transportation, or other services. 3. Enhanced quality of life. The primary goal of self-directed services is to improve the individual's quality of life by promoting independence and self-determination, allowing them to participate in a meaningful life within their desired community, and encouraging them to make decisions about how they want to live their lives rather than being limited by traditional models of support. How can we decide whether self-direction is right for us? Does self-direction sound intriguing? The self-directed model of funding is different from traditional agency-directed care models, and it is empowering for many individuals with disabilities and their families. When transitioning from high school to adult services, ask your transition team to learn more about this option. Each state agency may offer a different way to manage and support self-direction, so families should explore this option carefully. Some state agencies are offering information sessions and training on self-direction. Contact your local state agency for information. In 2014, the Real Lives Law was passed to give people in Massachusetts with disabilities and their families the right to choose the services and supports that they need through the Department of Developmental Services, or DDS. The law states that DDS needs to educate their staff and those they serve about self-direction to ensure that there is access to information on their options. Massachusetts DDS holds ongoing training on self-direction. Self-directed programs are often built around person-centered planning, meaning that the individual with disabilities is highly involved in their life planning. What is person-centered planning? Person-centered planning, or PCP, is best started during transition planning in high school and can continue into early adulthood. It is an empowering approach to help individuals with disabilities and their families make decisions about the services and supports they need to live a fulfilling life. Ask your high school special ed team or transition specialist for guidance on person-centered planning. Managing a self-direction program is empowering, but can be complicated for families getting started. Here are some tips to get the most out of SD funding. Understand the process. Attend trainings and talk to other parents. Consider options. What does your child want to do to fill their day? What community connections are available in your area? Create an individual service plan or schedule that outlines the vision and plan for your child's day. Use our family student examples in the section below to help you consider activities. Explore supports. Where will you find and hire staff? Will you find them on your own or contract with an agency? Research the responsibilities needed to manage an SD budget and how to create a system. Consider and explore options for transportation. And lastly, join parent groups on social media. Ask questions and build relationships. That article comes from the Perkins School for the Blind and was entitled Self-Direction Services. This is Joe with Valley Eye Radio, signing off for now.
1: Hello, this is Dondi with Valley Eye Radio. I'll be reading an article that comes from the Perkins School for the Blind. This article and others like it can be found on the resources section on their website. This article is about Section 8 housing support. Section 8 is a federal program that provides rental assistance to low-income individuals and families, including those with disabilities. Young adults with disabilities who meet the eligibility criteria can apply for Section 8 housing vouchers to subsidize their rent in suitable accommodations. These vouchers facilitate independent living by making housing more affordable and accessible. What is Section 8 housing? Section 8 is a federal program that provides vouchers for people with low incomes, including those with disabilities, to obtain housing in their community. In general, a Section 8 recipient will pay approximately one-third of their own monthly income toward rent, and the voucher pays for the rest. Many people with disabilities who receive Supplemental Security Income, that's SSI, or Social Security Disability Insurance, SSDI, as their sole source of income, will likely qualify for Section 8 as well. Ideally, Section 8 landlords must meet certain standards in order to rent their units to Section 8 tenants, but often, whether a unit meets these standards is not necessarily monitored closely. Section 8 vouchers can create affordable housing options for people with a low incidence disability, such as blindness, where employment options are limited. Section 8 affordable housing may be a viable option to support having an apartment of their own. However, it usually takes years to obtain a Section 8 voucher, and once acquired, there may not be any available Section 8 units for rent in the individual's community. More information about Section 8 housing can be found on the U.S. Department of Housing and Urban Development website. That's HUD.gov. This is Dondi with Valley Eye Radio, and this is a very important article from the Perkins School for the Blind. I wish you a terrific day, and I will see you again some other time. Bye-bye.
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4: 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My Personal Journey from Inclusion to Belonging by Michael E. Garrett. It's Not Okay by Deborah Trevino. From Being Counted to Being Heard, Moving from Inclusion to Belonging with Low Vision by Deanne Hart. Symbiosis is the Key by Deborah Armstrong. Moving from Inclusion to Belonging by Peter Heide. Belonging, a Fragile Thing by Sharon Strakowski. My Understanding of Belonging and Inclusion by Pamela Metz. The True Meaning of Belonging by Melody Holloway. Orienting Yourself by Deborah Armstrong. Beings from the Planet Venture Quest by Beth Terranova. Here and There, edited by Cynthia G. Hawkins. How to Submit Articles to the Forum. If you wish to submit an article to the ACB Braille Forum, please send it via email to sloving@acb.org as part of the message or attached as a Word or ASCII text file. 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Registration for the 2026 American Council of the Blind Conference and Convention is just around the corner. Read on to learn all about registration, plus ordering dog food, how to be certified for paratransit, renting a wheelchair or scooter, assistance at the airport, and some very important information to consider when taking a tour. In-person hybrid dates are July 24 through July 31, with Zoom-only sessions being held July 16 through 18. Don't miss the virtual-only ACB Summer Auction on July 11, preceded by 2 days of appetizer auctions, and the official call to order via Zoom on July 13 with the reading of the convention standing rules and the first credentials report. Registration details. Registration will open for ACB members on Thursday, May 28 at 7 a.m. Central Time. Registration cost will be $55. On June 4, registration will open for non-ACB members. That cost will be $70. Registration will close on Monday, July 6 at 11:59 p.m. Central Time. You may also register during the convention. 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What can you do now to prepare for registration? 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If you have not created a member account at members.acb.org, select the link labeled Create an Account and provide the information requested. After creating an account, you can log in, but it may take up to 24 hours before you will be able to complete a convention registration, as the Minneapolis office needs to link your member account to our database. Now is also a good time to create your account. When registration opens, if you are registering online, log in to your member account. Once you have selected the ACB Convention link on the member's main page, it will open on an introduction page. After reading this information, proceed to Preferences to begin your registration. Please verify that your contact information is correct. On this page, you will also select whether you will be attending the convention virtually or in person. If you choose to be a virtual attendee, you will not be shown sessions that are only available to in-person attendees, such as tours, social events, etc. If you choose to be an in-person attendee, you will be shown all virtual and in-person sessions. If you need assistance, telephone registration will be available by calling Janet Dickelman at 651-428-5059 or the Minneapolis office at 612-332-3242. Braille or large print program requests. If you are attending virtually and wish to receive the convention program in either Braille or large print, it will be sent to your home address. If you are a virtual attendee requesting a print or Braille program, you must register prior to June 15 in order to receive the program in print or Braille. If you will be joining us in St. Louis, you will receive the program when you pick up your registration materials. All registrants will receive Zoom links for the Zoom-only events. If you are attending the convention in person, you can pick up your registration materials starting Thursday evening, July 23. Planning to take a tour? Please read the tour description very carefully. Many of our tours require a lot of walking and or standing. If this is difficult for you to do, please consider not taking the tour. Your health and comfort are very important to us. If you can't keep up with the group, there aren't options to stop or rest. If you require the use of a wheelchair to attend a tour, you must bring someone with you who will push your chair. That person must also register for the tour. Our volunteers are not able to assist as wheelchair pushers. If you use a wheelchair or walker, please make sure to indicate that on the registration form. Also, if you are more comfortable having your own guide, you might consider attending the tour with a friend or family member. We generally have one volunteer to assist 10 to 15 attendees, so cannot offer personal assistance. Using paratransit service during the convention. In order to receive visitors' temporary eligibility while in St. Louis, individuals need to be registered with their paratransit service in their home city. If they are registered to receive paratransit in their home city, they need to have that agency faxed to 314-335-3419 a copy of their eligibility, start date, end date, if they require a mobility device or service animal. Also include the dates they will be in town and the address of the hotel where they will be staying. I suggest that they start a day before they actually need it and extend it a day or two after their planned departure date, in case there are any emergencies and they stay longer than expected. 1. Once they know their information has been sent over, then they can call 314-982-1510 and confirm that ByState has received everything and doesn't need further information. 2. I strongly urge you to have your documentation submitted a minimum of 2 weeks prior to coming, but you can do it as far out as they want. The sooner, the better. 3. Once you have submitted and confirmed your eligibility with ByState, you can book trips out a maximum of 3 days and a minimum of 1 day prior to 5 p.m. Reservations phone number is 314-982-1505. Press option 3 to schedule rides and option 2 to check on already scheduled rides. Wheelchair rentals. If you would like to rent a wheelchair or scooter, call Mobility City at 636-329-6367. Weekly scooter rentals are $200. 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Tim says, it's a simple form that asks for your name, phone number, brand, and type of food. I will call to get the details within 24 hours, and I will accept payments at the hotel. Food must be ordered by July 18 to ensure delivery. Assistance at the airport. To assist airline personnel and Marjorie Beeman and her cadre of airport volunteers, if you would like assistance when you arrive at the airport, please submit the following information. If you have a connecting flight, Marjorie will need the information for all flights. Your name. The name of the airline you will be arriving on. The city you will be traveling from. Your arrival flight number. Your cell phone number. Departure date. Departure time. Departure airline. You can send Marjorie Beeman an email with airline information in the subject line at OLEO. 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In the May and June ACB Braille Forum, read all about what special interest affiliates, ACB committees, and business partners have planned for the convention. Hotel details. 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If you received updates for the 2025 convention, you do not need to resubscribe to the list. 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Soaring to Success. Apply to be an ACB Scholarship Mentor by Amanda Selm, ACB Scholarship Committee Chair. We have seen the power of mentorship in the American Council of the Blind over the past several years. Mentorship has the ability to change the trajectory of an individual's journey, whether that be leadership-focused, career-oriented, or through creating a welcoming experience to someone brand new in a place that seems like home to many. The relationship between a mentor and mentee is a powerful one. The ACB Scholarship Committee is excited to announce the return of the Scholarship Mentoring Program with a fun title, Soaring to Success. As we followed up last year's program, we saw a slight increase in involvement within our 2025 ACB Scholarship winners. Several reported that they kept in touch with their mentors, and others explored involvement within ACB affiliates. When Denise Colley and Patty Slaby launched this program last year, they began a wonderful tradition, which jump-started many thoughts on how we can work as an organization to engage these intelligent and energetic individuals. The ACB Scholarship Committee is seeking 21 ACB members to serve as a mentor to an ACB Scholarship winner. The application period will run from April 1 through May 1. Anyone considering applying to be a mentor must commit to attending the 2026 ACB Conference and Convention in St. Louis during the same time frame as our ACB Scholarship winners. The 2026 class of ACB Scholarship winners will be required to arrive in St. Louis in time for their first event on Friday, July 24, and stay through Monday, July 27. Mentors will need to attend a scholarship mentor orientation session in May, a meet-and-greet session with their assigned scholarship winner in June, and meet with their assigned scholarship winner via phone at least twice prior to arrival in St. Louis. There will also be a convention prep session for both ACB scholarship winners and mentors in July prior to the virtual week. Required convention events for both ACB scholarship winners and their mentors will be shared once the scholarship committee finalizes this list. Following the ACB conference and convention, mentors will be expected to continue reaching out to their assigned ACB scholarship winner via phone and attend our celebration event. If you are interested in becoming a mentor to an ACB scholarship winner, there will be a form for you to complete. The scholarship mentor form will be distributed via our ACB email lists. If you have any questions or need assistance, please reach out to Amanda Selm, ACB Scholarship Committee Chair, at amandaselm@outlook.com. AmandaSelm@outlook.com. We look forward to receiving applications from our ACB family and soaring to success this summer. Together, everyone achieves more. Dan Spoon. Summer Auction celebrates 20th anniversary. Hello, ACB family. We are so excited for the 20th anniversary of the ACB Summer Auction. We will have 2 days of the appetizer auction starting on Thursday, July 9th and Friday, July 10th, with the main auction on Saturday, July 11th at 5 p.m. Eastern Time. The deadline for descriptions and pictures is Monday, May 4th, 2026. 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Happy bidding. Leslie Spoon. Introducing our banquet speaker by Janet Dickelman. We are extremely excited and fortunate to announce that this year's banquet speaker will be Precious Perez. She will speak with ACB about her life as a blind musician, her advocacy work, and entertain us with some of her music. Don't miss this great opportunity. Join us on Thursday, July 30. Precious Perez was born with retinopathy of prematurity, a condition causing blindness from birth. At the age of 6, Perez received a Barbie karaoke machine. I would sing along to the radio in my room by myself, and I loved it. I started getting involved in school chorus and music class, and as the years went on, I got more interested in writing my own music. I wrote my first good song when I was 13. And my first terrible one when I was 10, said Perez. It grew into more than just a hobby. It became what I wanted to do. In 2021, Precious graduated with a double major in music education and vocal performance from Berklee College of Music and began her pursuit of a full-time music career. Initially, I thought I would become a teacher and do gigs in my free time, trying to have the best of both worlds. but I quickly realized I'm not built for full-time teaching, said Perez. I decided to just jump into freelancing and embrace my LLC because I was getting more opportunities on the entertainment front. That was a scary leap to take. Since then, Perez has worked in accessibility testing, voice acted for a Paramount Plus miniseries, as well as a new Dora animated series, played in a local cover band, and written a book about her experience growing up blind. I have so many irons in the fire, but my main passion is making Latin music. That's what all of this has been for, said Perez. With 2 new singles out since September and 4 more on the way, Perez's music career and content creation are at the top of her priority list. Perez has been working to create awareness for blindness and disability, as well as advocate for accessibility in the music industry. Working with Recording Artists and Music Professionals with Disabilities, RAMPD, RAMPT, has been a way to keep her goals at the forefront of her work. My whole goal is to spread love and uplift all of my communities, said Perez. It's so important to use whatever influence you have to empower other people. If your work touches even one person, you've already done what you came to do. Excerpted from the Dot Experience cast, Precious Perez. Website, tinyurl.com/MSZ34F3D. Learn more about Precious and listen to her music at www.preciousperezmusica.com. www.preciousperezmusica.com. Giving as We Gather, by Cachet Wells. What a great sense of fulfillment and community connection to partner with those we share common value and vision with. We are excited to announce the American Council of the Blind is sponsoring a blood drive in partnership with the American Red Cross Blood Services at this year's ACB National Conference and Convention at the Hyatt Regency St. Louis Arch. We will have the privilege to give back and make an impact in a larger way, whether you are virtual or in person. Members will be able to go to the nearest American Red Cross and present our QR code to donate, or visit the in-person designated area at the Hyatt on Monday, July 27, 2026, from 10 a.m. to 3 p.m. in the Gateway West Room on the 18th floor. Members will be able to schedule an appointment for the in-person blood drive prior to coming to convention. Specific details on the virtual blood drive week will be given as we get closer to convention. For more information, contact Cachet Wells via email. jbillray2@aol.com or by phone 904-764-4573. My Personal Journey from Inclusion to Belonging, by Michael E. Garrett. In my personal journeys through the gauntlet of first becoming included to the feeling of belonging, there have been many lessons learned. Let me share a few of those. Being included is just the starting point. Whether attained by the will of the people or by decree, having a seat at the table represents an opportunity. The ultimate goal is to reach the status of belonging. First, I learned that belonging is a two-way process. One must be willing to participate in the process in order to receive its benefits. Second, belonging means you feel a sense of genuine acceptance. Third, there is a sense of value and worth. And fourth, there is an air of sincere trust. Let me give you 3 personal examples. When I met one of my dearest friends, who at this writing is clinging to life, he openly accepted me. My blindness did not stop us from developing a full-fledged friendship. Next, the year was 1994, the year I outperformed all of my colleagues, and during our morning investment briefing, there were portfolio managers on the call from El Paso to Miami. As we were discussing a crucial matter, one of the managers said, "What does Michael say? I always make money on his recommendations." Then there was my mother-in-law. She was very skeptical of me, as Carolyn and I married at age 20. But after several years of watching me take care of her daughter and my family, I became like a son to her. What I ultimately learned on my personal journey to belonging was that someone cared enough to look beneath the surface to see if I had something to offer. I believe that is a lesson for us all. Take time to value one another. Take time to discover another's character, and you'll never know what a jewel you might find. It's Not Okay, by Deborah Trevino. Reprinted from Let's Go Loafin', A Story of Family, Friends, Faith, and Fulfillment. Copyright 2024 by Deborah Trevino. When I entered seminary, I knew I would experience growth in all areas of my life. However, I was surprised how soon that began to happen. The first required course was Transforming Seminary Education, which took place over 2 weeks during August. The two professors worked to dislodge our embedded theology, that which we held without examining its origins or implications. This is composed of what we are taught about God and the Church and our place in it as children. It includes the subtle messages we internalize from the people around us. We learn to focus on the other, which includes the poor and those struggling with racism, feminism, womanism, or sexual orientation. We spoke of liberation theology and how those from impoverished nations who have been marginalized have found the way to speak out and advocate for themselves. I began to apply this new teaching as I spoke up for myself as a woman who is totally blind. The more I attempted to draw similarities and include the disabled in the accepted marginalized groups, the more I came against a stone wall. Each day started with a devotion prepared by 3 to 5 students. The final morning, we were instructed to pair up and sing to one another. I stood there, not knowing what to do. As my anxiety increased, the group began to sing. I need you, you need me, we need each other to survive. I won't harm you with words from my mouth. I need you. We need each other to survive. I was shocked in the face of the blatant hypocrisy and incongruity of these lyrics as I stood alone. The professors had been unable or unwilling to understand my advocacy efforts for people with disabilities. I left the room in tears. I sat on a sofa in the hallway, examining my feelings of hurt, anger, rejection, and complete exclusion from my classmates. After all, I had been speaking of the need for a place at the margin for the disabled, as so many others had been welcomed to the table. A young African-American woman came out of the classroom. "What's wrong, Deb?" she asked. "What happened in there?" "This proves what I have been saying for 2 weeks," I began through my tears. "There has been an elephant in the room that no one sees. When the entire class paired up and I was left standing alone, the professors didn't even investigate." "I'm so sorry," she said, with obvious concern and sympathy in her voice. "It's okay," came my immediate and lifelong response. My way of trying to gain inclusion was an attempt to put others at ease by accepting their discomfort as a matter of course. She was silent for a moment. Then, with a firm voice, she said, "No, it's not okay." My life was changed in an instant. I write this story with tears in my eyes because of the beautiful gift of solidarity this young woman gave me. I was finally able to proclaim, "Damn it, it's not okay to treat me like I'm not here. You can't exclude me just because you don't know what it's like to be blind. If you took the time to know me, you would understand that we are more alike than different. Teaching inclusivity while being exclusive is downright hypocritical. I refuse to sit in my little corner and be silent anymore. I am not required to put others at ease. They must own their emotions and reactions. To be more exact, I must be comfortable in my own skin. Though blindness is an inescapable part of my life, it does not define me as a person." Throughout seminary, I continued to raise awareness. To become inclusive of the disabled, we need more than the wheelchair ramps and electronic door buttons installed while I was on campus. Sometimes simple things are needed. A document in accessible format, so a person who is blind could become familiar with the chapel service. For those taking classes, accessibility and inclusion could mean the use of a microphone so that all can hear the professor. If you are interested in being part of true inclusion of the disabled, just introduce yourself and allow a conversation to begin. You could ask the simple question, "Would you like some assistance?" Your offer will either be accepted gratefully or politely turned down. Transforming Seminary Education transformed my life. Everyone should seek to be changed as we work to include the whole of humanity's gifts in the rich fabric of God's tapestry. From being counted to being heard. Moving from inclusion to belonging with low vision. By Deanne Hart

0: This broadcast service is provided by Valley iRadio. The material being read is the copyright property of the publications being read. Access to this program is solely for persons who cannot read the original printed version due to a visual impairment or other disability. By continuing to listen, you confirm that you have such a condition.
1: Who are you in this space? Are you a peer, or are you a special case that requires extra work? When you have low vision, inclusion often feels like accommodation. You are the person who needs the lights dimmed or the PDF remediated. Belonging happens when those adjustments are so woven into the environment that you don't have to ask for them, or feel guilty when you do. The pillars of belonging for the low vision community. Moving the needle from present to valued requires a change in both environment and mindset. 1. Proactive design over reactive fixes. Belonging begins when accessibility is the default, not the afterthought. Inclusion. Sending a document, then resending an accessible version only after being asked. Belonging. Using high contrast templates and alt text as a standard practice for everyone, ensuring the person with low vision never has to out themselves to get information. Social integration and site-neutral interaction. The social tax of low vision is real. Belonging means your peers understand how to interact without making it awkward. Belonging is when my coworkers announce themselves when they walk into my office, not because I'm blind, but because that's just how we respect each other's space. 3. Psychological safety. True belonging allows for the bad vision days without the fear of appearing incompetent. It's the freedom to use your CCTV or handheld magnifier in a meeting without feeling like a spectacle. When a culture prioritizes belonging, your value is tied to your insights, not the mechanics of how you read them. How to advocate for belonging. If you are currently included but don't feel like you belong, here are 3 ways to bridge the gap. Normalize the tools. Use your assistive tech openly. When we treat our magnifiers or OrCams as standard productivity tools, like a mouse or a second monitor, we shift the narrative from disability to workflow. Educate through connection. Instead of a formal complaint, try a collaborative approach. I can contribute much faster in these meetings if we use the high contrast mode on the shared screen. Can we make that the team standard? Find your community. Belonging often starts with finding others who get it. Whether it's a local low-vision meetup or a digital forum, seeing yourself reflected in others builds the confidence to demand that same level of acceptance in the sighted world. The bottom line. Inclusion is a seat at the table. Belonging is knowing you have every right to speak. For the low-vision community, the goal is no longer just to be seen, pun intended, but to be understood, integrated, and valued for the unique perspective we bring to the table. Symbiosis is the Key, by Deborah Armstrong. Nowadays, nobody rejects us. We can walk into classrooms and sit at desks with other students. We can apply for jobs, ride the bus, and join committees. Discrimination isn't blatant, but its more subtle nature is depressing, because it could cause us to stop believing in ourselves. Thank goodness, as a child, my parents taught me to believe in my abilities. I walked to my public kindergarten several blocks away with a few of my little friends. I never knew that my dad followed a block behind for the first few weeks, just to ensure we were safe. He showed all of us how to look and listen before crossing the street, without calling special attention to me, but not leaving me out either. My dad says I was good at reminding the other 5-year-olds to look both ways. 10 years later, I won the coveted summer job of 4-H camp counselor. I had the usual teen anxiety by then, worried about how I could control sighted children and how to make sure they would look up to me as an authority. But my parents reminded me I could ask for help without becoming helpless. If a child guided me on a hike, I was still in charge, and if I needed directions to the dining hall, it simply meant I was communicating with my charges as an equal rather than as a boss. I found by welcoming assistance from the kids, I became part of their group, respected as a leader because I was

0: older and more mature. Obeyed because I was respected. "Who's missing?" I'd ask when we gathered around the campfire. And, "What did we do with the knot-tying rope?" Things any sighted counselor would ask if what they needed was not in plain sight. When one little boy grabbed my cane and said, "You don't need the magic stick because I'm here now," I realized that his taking responsibility was helping both of us grow. Today, I work at a community college, where I often see students with disabilities whose pride gets in the way. One student, losing his vision, walked around our unfamiliar campus in 100-degree temperatures until he collapsed from heat stroke because he was embarrassed to ask someone to read signs and help him find his air-conditioned classroom. The opposite is also true. Students who regularly ask for help, even with the smallest tasks, give others the impression they will never succeed. For example, one of my sighted students with severe dyslexia wouldn't take a computer class unless her mother was present. The 112 acres of our campus can be daunting for any blind person's mobility skills, but I make a point of traveling to unfamiliar buildings on a regular basis, so I stay oriented. On the other hand, if I'm concerned I will be late to a meeting, I don't hesitate to ride the shuttle for the physically disabled. Though I cannot use the office photocopier due to its inaccessible touchscreen, I'm the official tech support solution when my coworkers have computer issues. It's not just us blind folks who struggle with interdependence, knowing when to ask for help and when to try on our own. Building partnerships, I believe, is the solution. It helps us master skills while removing the shame we could have felt when we were unable to accomplish something independently. Plus, employers and volunteer coordinators always look for people with a teamwork mindset. If we want to truly belong, we must know our own strengths and what we can give back. A blind student can participate in visually oriented group projects by taking notes, arranging meeting times and locations, baking snacks, procuring equipment like whiteboards and projectors, creating and administering an agenda, making suggestions to improve the project, and following up afterwards to ensure everyone is on task. Even if the project results in a report full of photos and diagrams, the blind student knows he's fully contributed to the outcome. The student did not need to hold the camera or do the actual drawing to be a vital part of the group. In my early entry-level jobs, I eagerly got everyone's coffee, answered phones, greeted visitors, neatened up the office, edited the employee newsletter, and volunteered for every project within my skill set. So if I needed help formatting a document, locating a building, filling out forms, filing some papers, or even getting a ride, my coworkers did not feel put upon. I worked as hard as they did, and helping me, for them, was often more fun than the task they would have needed to complete, had I not volunteered for it already. Of course, I made mistakes. Sometimes I spent more time trying to figure out how to do something instead of just asking someone else to quickly do it for me. Other times I asked for help when it was something I could easily accomplish myself. But interdependence is a learning process, and many failures simply means you've committed to practicing becoming better. And this truth follows us throughout our lives. We may be included because nobody wants to discriminate, but we truly belong when we bring meaningful contributions. Moving from Inclusion to Belonging by Peter Heide. The sign outside said, "Join us, all are welcome." Believing the sign to be true, some friends of mine joined into worship at this church. They were greeted at the door, thanked for coming to be with them that day, and escorted to a pew in the sanctuary where they were left. People came and sat in pews near them, but no one said anything to them. Finally, one friend turned to engage the person behind him in conversation. He got no response. After worship, as they were leaving, the pastor shook their hands and said, "Thank you for coming today. I hope you will come again." My friends chose to be persistent. Each week they came, were greeted, thanked for coming, and politely led to a place in the sanctuary before worship and left to themselves. In time, they decided they needed to be more proactive and become more active in the congregation. They joined a Bible study. As they became acquainted with the spaces of the church and began to learn names of others in the group, they felt more comfortable in the community and talked about their new experiences to others. Then one night in January, when the temperatures were low, the air crisp, and the breeze brisk, my friends took a cab to church for the Bible study that week. They had a good time, and after the study, they continued their conversation. The time got a little later than usual. When the time came to leave, my friends asked if anyone would be driving home in their direction. When no one claimed to live near them, they called a cab and went to the door to wait. While they were waiting, the pastor came by and thanked them for coming. He asked them if they would be okay. My friends assured him by saying, "Yes, our cab is coming." A few minutes later, the custodian said that he had to lock up. Would they just make sure that the door latched when they left? Now, alone in the church, my friends waited for their ride. After 20 minutes, they again called the cab company. 20 minutes more, and they called the cab company again. The dispatcher told them the cab had been there twice and the driver couldn't find anyone. The parking lot was empty and the church was dark. Finally, one of my friends went outside in order to be seen by the driver. He stood in plain view with his white cane in 5-degree blustery winds. 1 hour after everyone had left, the cab finally arrived and they were home shortly afterwards. We often claim to be inclusive. We say that all are welcome. We offer our business services to everyone. And we are sincere. Yet, because we assume those who join us are like us, or at least want to be like us, we harbor the conceit that what we have is what everyone wants, and the reason that others have come to us is a desire to share what we already have. Therefore, we do not take time to listen to the concerns of those joining us, and we do not avail ourselves of the life experiences and life perspectives they bring to our community. Saying we want people included is nice, but wanting people to belong requires hospitality, that is, warmth, friendliness, generosity. Hospitality is not just thanking people for showing up, but a willingness to move over, making space for the new person. Hospitality also means listening to their story and honoring their experiences. Hospitality means being willing to sacrifice what is familiar and comfortable in order to accommodate new ideas and ways of doing things. Hospitality means recognizing the person next to you, hearing what they have to say, and empowering them to participate in the work of the organization. This does not mean we surrender our identity, but that we are willing to enter into new styles of being. It means being open to new roads and paths to getting where we all want to go. A world of belonging. When I lost my eyesight this last time, I was looking for a place to belong. Before coming to ACB, I tried a couple of other organizations. There, I was tolerated, even included, but ACB is where I found I belong. Belonging, A Fragile Thing, by Sharon Strakowski. On a fateful Saturday in November, the vote was cast, and my church would soon be closed as a result of a merger with another parish. Even though I was on the leadership team and knew that this could happen, the grief, anger, and fear were immediate for me, as for many others. Financial considerations and lower attendance precipitated this move to shore up the merged parish, and my rational self understood this. Then came the hard choices, which are still reverberating today. In an odd way, I knew that I already belonged to the soon-to-be-merged parish, because I knew many of the people and knew that I would be welcomed there. But getting the inclusion stuff to work would be another matter. Could I get rides to their more distant location from my home? Could I navigate this old building with odd groupings of steps? Could I sing in the choir there, given a very steep choir loft? My other choice would be to go to a new parish, a little closer to my home, where I am not known, but where the physical plant is easier and where the community is well established, with good routines and administrative support. I have not yet decided what I will do. Inclusion and belonging are fragile and gradual things I am learning. Inclusion takes advocacy on my part and being willing to have things not go perfectly. Belonging is more of an emotional acceptance on my part and that of my fellow parishioners. Going into a somewhat different culture is challenging. I feel sure that whichever community I choose will eventually be where I want to be, and I am trying to be patient with myself as I go through the grief of losing my parish of 30 years and embarking on a new adventure. I think about new members coming into our ACB state affiliates and chapters and urge all of us to be patient with them as they go through different emotions, with perhaps some fits and starts as to their attendance and dedication. We can help them by just letting them participate in whatever way feels right, and then, eventually, inviting them to help with this committee or another. I wish all the best to those who are recent members of ACB and who are feeling their way to belonging. My Understanding of Belonging and Inclusion by Pamela Metz. 25 years ago, due to an autoimmune disease, I became totally blind. I attended the training needed to learn to live as a blind person. By 2003, I was ready to be more involved in the blindness community and joined the California Council of the Blind, CCB. There were many reasons to get involved. I initially joined because I was getting my first guide dog, and at that time, CCB was working on transportation and guide dog issues. I also joined because I wanted to be part of an organization that believed in and advocated for the independence of blind people. Yet, it would take me over the next 20 years to feel that I was fully a part of CCB. Even though today, belonging has a different meaning, for me, belonging means that I've paid my dues and that I am part of an organization. My feeling at that time was that I was part of CCB, but excluded because I lost my vision later on in life and was told I couldn't fully understand the life of a blind person. I was part of CCB, but excluded because I'm an African-American woman, and there were others who were uncomfortable with who I am. My personal sense of being included and being fully seen for the ideas, the perspectives, and what I can contribute began in 2019, the first time I attended ACB National Convention by myself. My skills, my commitment to books and library access, self-advocacy within the healthcare system and transportation were being recognized. It was a bittersweet realization that with the passing of my husband, I began to be more fully recognized for my abilities to contribute to the work of the organization. Additionally, the wider world was changing, and I think attitudes which existed prior to George Floyd's murder were changing. Today, I am a proud member of CCB who actively contributes to improving the lives of blind and low-vision people locally, statewide, and nationally. As a member of the Multicultural Affairs Committee, I have worked to improve cultural and racial and ethnic understanding within ACB. Within California, I am on the CCB Board, lead Inclusive Diversity of California, IDC, and California Library Users of America, CLUA. As a member of CCB, I contribute to the rebuilding of CCB and the advancement of independence for blind and visually impaired people. For me, inclusion means ignoring those who doubt me and focusing on who I am and what I bring to CCB. Today, I know that I belong and am included. The True Meaning of Belonging by Melody Holloway. Many first words which spring to mind when defining culture, inclusion, and belonging center around ethnicity, race, nationality, gender identity, sexuality, income bracket, age specification, employment status, residential neighborhood quality, etc. Among the blind and low vision community, visual acuity is an additional factor. Among the deaf and hearing impaired community, auditory acuity equals. ACB's membership, convention, leadership, and subsequent survey data also focus on these areas. There is one vitally important category that is only occasionally considered: people living with several additional disabilities and chronic, often progressive, health concerns, which, if left behind by every community each individual is a part of, become more of a daily challenge to manage. Many choose not to disclose any other condition, disability, or identity due to fear of ridicule, shame, lack of understanding, and being sidelined and left out of conversation. We often have to divide ourselves into what bit or piece each medical appointment, nonprofit, group, club, or meeting is specified at any given moment. No other part of us takes a break during those times. Past experience increases the uncomfortable weight of mistrust which follows us throughout life. This, in turn, causes wearing multiple hats to become exhausting, burdensome, and eventually results in a metaphoric crucifix too thorny to carry. It is easy to confuse or lump together inclusion and belonging unintentionally. If someone tells us we are included, they are basically checking what feels like a legal public relations box stating, "You are included. Of course you are welcome. only if the rest of us do not necessarily have to know key aspects of who you truly are. Are we then actually welcome if we feel 100% alone in a deafening, impermeable crowd of thousands? True belonging presents when someone forwards a new acquaintance or old friend that first ACB community event schedule, state or special interest affiliate info, hands them a business card, places a friendly check-in call or text, reaches for a pesky technology device and offers expertise driven by first-hand experience, or walks over, takes a trembling, uncertain hand, and kindly states, "Come with me. I am inviting you to sit at our table, share our food, sit with us fireside with a piping hot cup of cocoa to warm your feet, and join our unpredictable yet informative book club. Today's topic of discussion is one book we all share without the requirement of a Bookshare account. A book constantly being written by all of us, with each page turning breath. The lady I cared for is one of a succession of mentors, advisors still ubiquitous to this day, more than 4 years after her physical body succumbed to assumption, perception, and lack of true belonging. She never failed to spot an underdog or a forlorn stray feeling lost, wondering where to fit in. She would walk over, reach out her hand, and ask in a tender, quirky tone, "What are you doing out here by yourself?" The lost soul was then found. This is how we found each other. This is how my true calling was confirmed. I have joined forces with many other influential individuals, including a few within the American Council of the Blind, to spread true definition of belonging even before we knew what ACB is. I started life with someone who would prove himself over time as one of the most sincere, patient, compassionate, skilled technology advisors, welcomers, and lifelong personal co-pilots who led me to another definer of belonging wearing shared specific hats not to be taken for granted. I would like to extend my own hand to others who carry internal reservations fed by past experience of being knocked backward. I personally challenge ACB to do the same. Belonging is individual outreach, inviting someone to pay initial membership dues, assisting with the process, inviting them to their first chapter meeting, then to lunch, maybe offering to cover their meal, learn why attributes at first presenting unusual may be just what that newly formed subcommittee needs, find out the origin of these attributes over time, and slowly passing each other's book of life between yourselves and gaining from each unfolding chapter a sense of lifelong education, kinship, and satisfaction. Belonging is more than acceptance. Belonging is teamwork, partnership, and camaraderie. Orienting Yourself by Deborah Armstrong. Have you ever asked to be shown around a facility or outdoor area and still feel disoriented after a helpful someone walked with you and described many things? It used to occur for me too often. But then I began to analyze how I was reacting to being oriented, and I changed my responses. At the college where I work, as I observed our staff orienting new blind students to the campus, including outdoor paths and indoor buildings, I realized there were many takeaways I could share. Stay curious. It's often tempting to passively walk along during a tour, listening attentively, but staying quiet and polite. After all, if you are a tourist, it's important to let the tour leader do their thing. If you are in a museum, the docent is giving the tour, not you. But this behavior won't work when you must learn your way around a new place, so you need to ask questions of your guide. This guide may, for example, say, "We're turning right here." That's your cue to ask questions about the turn. What happens if you inadvertently pass that turn? Will you encounter a water fountain, a doorway, a particular shrub? Once you have that information, you'll know where you are, even if you pass the place where you were supposed to turn. And of course, you'll want to ask what you'll encounter if you turn too soon as well. Find out about signage in your area. My famous example is the sign reading "Audiovisual Services" near the back of the college library. Many sighted students wander about searching for the library due to the misleading nature of that sign. But if I wave my phone around while using an AI app, and it reads that sign to me, I know I'm near the library building. Likewise, if my cane touches the statue of a turtle located in the center of a large patio area, I know which patio I am on. Because that area is particularly disorienting, I've also taught my dog to take me up to the turtle so I can touch it. So ask your guide to show you any unusual landmarks that can help you stay oriented. Ask too about entrances and steps. One building may have many ways in and out, and knowing about all of them helps build your mental map. Many places have both stairs and ramps, so if you go down the stairs one day and up the corresponding ramp the next day, you won't think you are somewhere unfamiliar. So be sure to ask your guide questions about buildings, signage, and other landmarks, even if they are only visual. Next time you are lost, you can ask your phone or another person what they see, and that can help orient you as well. And your knowledge can also help orient even sighted people. Simplify. Maybe a route seems unnecessarily complicated. For example, instead of crossing a huge parking lot to get to a big box store, ask a helper if there's a back entrance with a sidewalk leading to it. Many sighted helpers often want to show you the shortest route, rather than a possibly longer but definitely safer route that is easier to master. A route with fewer landmarks like a parking lot, where you must weave around cars, can be more disorienting and dangerous than having to walk an extra half mile. Pay attention. My mind tends to wander when it shouldn't. But if I'm getting oriented, I try to focus on sounds, smells, and other cues, like the presence of a slope, whether a path is concrete or asphalt, the direction of the sun, the width and length of a hallway, and the distance I travel between two landmarks. If you're with a trained O&M instructor, they are likely to point out these features, but not if you are being oriented by a coworker or friend. So it's good to think about all the cues that can tell you where you are. Our campus has three decorative fountains, all in the middle of large plazas, but each has a different sound pattern, which gives me important clues about my location. Doors to various buildings have distinctive squeaks, and even their air conditioning units have different sounding rumbles. My footsteps on a covered walkway sound different from footsteps in the open, and changes in light patterns can also clue anyone with residual vision into their location. Take notes. You won't remember all the details, so having a recording to refer to later can really help. If the person orienting you is okay with being recorded, take advantage of that. Otherwise, you can use AI technology or your own memory to log directions and descriptions. If you struggle with cardinal directions, take some time to log them and pay attention to them. Depending on whether you are facing a particular street, the bus stop could be on the right or the left, but it always is north of that side of the intersection. Practice. And last of all, get out and walk around. The only way to build a mental map is to explore, to make those wrong turns and learn what is where. People who drive do the very same thing. If they drive a great deal, they build a strong mental map. If instead they only drive one route, that's the only route they learn. So a sighted driver can get just as lost in a city as a blind person if they haven't traveled around enough. Avoid feeling frustrated. Don't consider yourself bad at staying oriented without trying some of these tools. If a route is complicated, don't wait until you have to be on time to travel it. Explore when your time is free, and you will avoid the stress of being lost. Explore different ways to arrive at the same location, and don't be afraid to ask someone to help you learn those different ways. As I walk across campus, sighted staff often ask me where something is located, simply because they've learned I know that sort of stuff. There's always a construction project underway, so a cyclone fence often blocks a familiar route, flummoxing my sighted coworkers too. Rome wasn't built in a day, and it took me several years to master its 112 acres. I'm still learning new routes. Orienting myself is simply a matter of mastering a few skills. It's not rocket science. Beings from the Planet Venture Quest by Beth Terranova. Author's note. I got the idea for this story after a Tuesday Topics show in two parts, starting on September 23, 2025, having to do with blindness myths. Though I have always had life accommodations, I grew up thinking in the sighted realm, since there is only one world, sighted, which we all live in. Even questions some call intrusive and stupid really come, I believe, mainly from curiosity, and we should treat them as coming from interest, just as the above beings desired. By the way, those beings are derived from an actual object, and I thank Envision Ally, a specialized blindness AI agent, for describing said object. Know what it is? Give up? It's a dryer ball, with the addition of faces and extremities. So next time someone sighted annoys you with questions, just imagine a discussion with a dryer ball from VentureQuest. That should bring lightheartedness to the mix. End of note. All canine, human, and location names are purely fictional. Okay, Kona. Jane patted her regal black lab guide dog's head as she turned to grab her harness. Good girl, Jane enthused as she buckled the harness on. Let's go, girl, she said as the pair exited their apartment. Once outside the building, Jane encouraged Kona to go faster, and they happily and quickly strode down the sidewalk toward the first intersection on the way to work. The weather showed great promise. The air was dry and the breeze inviting. Jane, totally blind, wondered aloud if it was a little overcast this morning since she didn't yet feel the sun. She chuckled at the thought that Kona might verbally respond. You'd better not, girl, she warned, or you will find yourself living somewhere else, fast. Hey, Jane. She instantly recognized Noreen's pleasant voice. They were neighbors, and they said hi to each other about every morning. Hi yourself, Jane replied teasingly. How is this morning treating you? Well, I don't know. Jane immediately sensed that something was amiss. What's going on? I don't have any idea how to say this, so I'm just going to spill it. Honesty is the best policy, Jane offered supportively. Okay, but you won't believe me, replied Noreen. When I came outside a few minutes ago, I saw quite a few, well, beings standing around. Not human. They are round, about tennis ball sized, I think maybe of rubber, with a smooth surface but also with small spikes and bumps, with expressive faces, eyes which look very different from ours, thin but very detailed arms and legs, with very long fingers. Jane, they talked to me. Just said hi, but that was enough for me. What? Jane stopped short, to the point that Kona's head snapped up to look quizzically at her. I'm not kidding, replied Noreen. I am puzzled and concerned about this. Was there anything on the news? Wondered Jane. I didn't hear any news this morning. Well, guess there is nothing we can do about it now. Jane turned back in their travel direction. I will tell you if I have any encounters of the spiky kind. Bye for now. As Jane and Kona walked along, Jane was mulling over what Noreen had said when she heard a high-pitched, fairly soft voice behind her ask, Good morning. What are you and that beautiful canine up to this morning? Trying to be matter-of-fact, Jane answered cordially. On our way to work. I answer phones at the nearby hospital. Who or what are you? My neighbor just saw some of you guys.
1: Yes, we did run into her. Not literally, laughed the being. So, what about that four-legged friend? You mean dogs can go to work with people? Cool.
0: Well, Jane explained with a grin, she can because she is a guide dog, which is a service dog for the blind. They help with many things, including not bumping into things, people, or beings. Noreen described you guys since I have no vision.
1: Do you also have five senses? Where are you from? And why did you get here? Do you marry, have children, live in houses, go to the bathroom? What is going on here? Are we being invaded?
2: Whoa, hold on there, quipped the being. No, you are not being invaded in a bad way. We are from a planet you Earthlings know nothing about called VentureQuest, and we decided to come see you. We have tech you would drool over, and we thought you would want to learn about us as we have learned about you.
0: Wow, excitement flooded Jane. I would, but I think my fellow Earth people will mostly freak out about your coming. I hope not, because sharing info and lives instead of one-way education is the name of the game to my way of thinking.
2: Well, at least we have one fan.
0: Tinkling laughter came from the being.
2: Well, I'm going to see who else I can scare.
0: Okay, good luck, chuckled Jane. I know how you guys possibly feel about us. Being totally blind, I often feel like I am on another planet, since people can be so cruel and can ask so many intrusive questions, as I did before, she added ruefully. Sorry,
1: I have no leg to stand on when I complain about sighted people doing that to me if I do it to you guys, too.
2: Oh, don't worry about it, the being said reassuringly. How are you going to find out about anything or anyone unless you ask? The unusual brings questions out in the same way honey brings out flies, and that is great. Fear is sometimes a part of it, but I tend to think that curiosity is the main reason for the questions, and curiosity is never to be disdained. In fact, it is to be celebrated and rewarded with kind and open answers. Hope to see you around again soon.
1: Okay, and thanks for your understanding, stated Jane. My boss won't be understanding if I'm late. Here and There, edited by Cynthia G. Hawkins. The announcement of products and services in this column does not represent an endorsement by the American Council of the Blind, its officers, or staff. Listings are free of charge for the benefit of our readers. The ACB Braille Forum cannot be held responsible for the reliability of the products and services mentioned. To submit items for this column, send a message to sloving@acb.org or phone the National Office at 1-800-424-8666 and leave a message in Sharon Lovering's mailbox. Information must be received at least 2 months ahead of publication date. New Merchandise Collection, Vision Beyond Sight. 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This dynamic line represents an inspiring leap forward for ACB, and by convention time, it will include 10 bold, innovative items, many unlike anything we've ever offered in our classic assortment. Every piece proudly features the striking Vision Beyond Sight logo alongside the American Council of the Blind name. Here's a glimpse into what makes this logo so extraordinary. 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National Church Conference of the Blind. 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Room rates are $104 per night plus taxes. The cutoff date for reservations is July 10, 2026. The hotel will provide free shuttle service to and from the airport. Be sure to inform the reservation clerk of the dates you're staying at the Radisson Hotel. It is important that you tell the reservation clerk that your room reservation is to be placed in the block of rooms set aside for the NCCB conference from August 1-7, 2026. The theme for this year's conference is Walking in Faith, Hebrews 13:1-25. For more information, visit www.thenccb.com. Candle in the Window 40th Anniversary. Candle in the Window will hold its annual retreat Wednesday, August 26 through Sunday, August 30. We will again be meeting at the Dogwood Conference and Retreat Center near Charlotte, North Carolina. This year's topic will be Milestones of Our Lives. Space is limited to 20 participants. A non-refundable $40 deposit will reserve your spot. All registration fees must be paid in full by August 7. 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If you're paying by check, send it to
0: 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ACB Officers. President Deb Cluck Lewis, second term, 2027. 1131 Liberty Drive, Clarkston, Washington, 99403. First Vice President David Trott, second term, 2027. 1018 East Street South, Talladega, Alabama, 35160. Second Vice President Kenneth Semyon Sr., first term, 2027. 8445 Allison Way, Beaumont, Texas, 77707-1506. Secretary Katie Frederick, first term, 2027. 160 West Wilson Bridge Road, Apartment 40, Worthington, Ohio, 43085-2679. Treasurer Michael Garrett, second term, 2027. 7806 Chaseway Drive, Missouri City, Texas, 77489-2333. Immediate Past President Kim Charlson, 57 Grandview Avenue, Watertown, Massachusetts, 02472. ACB Board of Directors. Christopher Bell, Bloomington, Minnesota, second term, 2028. Donna Brown, Romney, West Virginia, second term, 2028. Cheryl Cummings, Seattle, Washington, partial term, 2028. Peter Heide, Baraboo, Wisconsin, first term, 2028. Gabriel Lopez Cafati, Miami Lakes, Florida, first term, 2026. Cecily Laney Nipper, Covington, Georgia, first term, 2028. Terry Pacheco, Silver Spring, Maryland, first term, 2026. Rachel Schroeder, Springfield, Illinois, first term, 2026. Connie Sims, Sioux Falls, South Dakota, first term, 2026. Jeff Tom, Sacramento, California, second term, 2026. ACB Board of Publications. Zelda Gephard, Chair, Edgley, North Dakota, third term, 2026. Deborah Armstrong, Milpitas, California, partial term, 2026. Jeff Bishop, Tucson, Arizona, first term, 2026. Belinda Collins, St. Paul's, North Carolina, first term, 2026. Berlin McGuire, San Antonio, Texas, first term, 2027. 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
3: Hello, this is Dondi with Valley Eye Radio. I have an article from the National Geographic, published February 19th, 2026. What to know about the link between tattoo ink and cancer risk? Mounting evidence suggests tattoos are linked to elevated cancer risk. This article is by Stacy Colino. While tattoos continue to become ever more prevalent, recent years have brought a steady drumbeat of scientific studies linking tattoo ink to an elevated cancer risk, findings that might give you pause if you're thinking about getting one. One such study, published in 2024 issue of The Lancet, found that people with tattoos had a 21% higher risk for lymphoma, or cancer that affects the lymphatic system, an important part of the body's immune system. Another study of nearly 2,700 twins in Denmark, published in the January 2025 issue of BMC Public Health, found that people who had tattoos had a 62% increased risk of developing skin cancer and a nearly threefold increased risk of developing lymphoma with large tattoos. These studies are far from conclusive. While they have found correlations between tattoos and an increased risk of cancer, they haven't proven causation, and there is some conflicting evidence. A study in the December 2025 issue of the Journal of the National Cancer Institute found that people with three or more large tattoos had a 74% lower risk of melanoma, the most serious form of skin cancer, than those who were tattoo-free. Still, this new research raises interesting questions about what tattoo ink does once it's inside the body and how various risks enter the picture. And it's more important than ever for scientists to answer those questions. According to a 2023 survey by the Pew Research Center, 32% of adults in the U.S. reveal that they have a tattoo, and 22% have more than one. Quote, people should not panic, but they should better understand the nature of tattoo ink and the types of heavy metals and other carcinogens in those inks, says Christopher Bunick, an associate professor of dermatology at the Yale School of Medicine. Whether you already have a tattoo or are thinking of getting one, here's what scientists are learning about the long-term effects tattoo ink can have on the immune system, whether the size of a tattoo matters, and why getting one removed isn't the answer. Huh. Mysterious mechanisms behind the link. Experts don't fully understand the underlying mechanisms linking tattoos to an elevated cancer risk, but there are several widely accepted theories about what may be going on. For one thing, even though tattoos appear on the skin, they are more than skin deep. When ink is injected deep into the skin, over time, tiny particles can travel through the lymphatic system and end up in the lymph nodes. This can lead to hidden inflammation. Quote, your body recognizes the ink as foreign substances and activates the immune system to try to remove it, explains Crystal Nielsen, co-author of the Lancet study and a researcher in the Division of Occupational and Environmental Medicine at Lund University in Sweden. In a study in November 2025 issue of PNAS, researchers gave mice tattoos on their foot pads using black, red, and green ink, then monitored how the ink was transported by the lymphatic system and accumulated in lymph nodes. They found that the ink is retained in certain immune cells called phagocytes within lymph nodes, and the phagocytes die and trigger a long-term inflammatory response. What's more, when the mice were given two different types of vaccines for COVID-19 and influenza, the tattoo ink at the vaccine injection site altered the immune response to the vaccines. There are other factors at play. For one thing, tattoo inks contain various chemicals, and some of these may be carcinogenic, meaning they're linked to causing or increasing the risk of cancer. For example, black inks may contain chemicals called polycyclic aromatic hydrocarbons, which may increase cancer risk. And red ink may contain azo dyes that can break down into compounds that may cause cancer under UV light exposure, says Matthew Cortese, a lymphoma specialist at Roswell Park Comprehensive Cancer Center in Buffalo, New York. In addition, some tattoo inks may contain heavy metals, such as lead, cadmium, mercury, and others that are known to be toxic, as well as solvents and other additives like formaldehyde and phenol, which are associated with allergic reactions, notes Kelly Johnson Arbor, a physician and toxicologist at MedStar Georgetown University Hospital in Washington, D.C. Quote, this deposition of ink and metals triggers three responses that are well-recognized risk factors for cancer: chronic immune system activation, oxidative stress, and abnormal growth of white blood cells called lymphocytes, says Joe K. Tung, medical director of Falk Dermatology at the University of Pittsburgh Medical Center. Oxidative stress, which may be triggered by introducing foreign substances into the skin from tattoo ink, can damage tissue and increase cancer risk. By contrast, when lymphocytes grow in an uncontrolled way, they can turn into cancerous cells and tumors can form. Some of the effects can be long-lasting. When, quote, microscopic pigment particles and metal contaminants travel through lymphatic channels to our lymph nodes, they can accumulate and persist for decades, says Tung. Timing and size may matter. Because the ink and other substances in tattoos can take up long-term residence in the lymph nodes, there can be a cumulative effect from them over time. The Lancet study, for example, found a U-shaped curve to the risk of developing lymphoma. It was highest during the first 2 years after getting a tattoo, then decreased from years 3 to 10 before increasing again after 11 years. Unfortunately, the potential cancer risk doesn't seem to hinge on the era in which someone got a tattoo. Quote, ink today is not safer than it used to be because tattoo vendors get their inks from innumerable sources without clear quality control regulations or composition transparency with clients, says Bunick. The U.S. Food and Drug Administration considers tattoo inks and pigments to be cosmetics and color additives, so it doesn't pre-approve or closely regulate these products. If safety or contamination issues are reported, the FDA will investigate these claims, but, quote, recalls of contaminated tattoo ink products are rare, says Johnson Arbor, which means the onus is on consumers who are interested in getting a tattoo to research and choose reputable tattoo vendors, ask about the chemical composition of the inks that are used, and request to see safety documentation about them, Bunick says. The question of how tattoo size affects your cancer risk is a little trickier. The 2024 study published in The Lancet found no evidence that tattoo size put people at greater risk of lymphoma. However, the 2025 study suggests that those with tattoos bigger than the palm of a hand had a nearly 3 times higher lymphoma risk than non-tattooed participants. Quote, in our study, tattoo size does appear to matter. A reasonable interpretation is that larger tattoos reflect a higher overall exposure to ink, says study co-author Signe Bedsted-Clemensen, a scientist in the Research Unit for Epidemiology, Biostatistics, and Biodemography in the Department of Public Health at the University of Southern Denmark. Quote, the more ink that enters the body, the greater the potential for accumulation in lymph nodes and for prolonged interaction with the immune system, end quote, end quote. However, Clemensen adds that, quote, tattoo size is only a rough indicator. Two tattoos of the same size can differ greatly in density and how much ink they contain, end quote. Protective measures. Despite these worrisome findings, it's important to remember that correlation isn't the same thing as causation. More research needs to be done to figure out the role tattoos may have in this picture, say experts. Quote, many confounding factors in real life, including lifestyle, UV exposure, occupational hazards, and immune status, can influence cancer risk, says Tung. Continuing, as with many environmental exposures, tattoo-associated cancer risk is likely cumulative and modified by other behaviors that can augment or mitigate some of these risks. This much is clear. Having a tattoo removed isn't the solution. In fact, it may actually increase cancer risk. Laser treatment is the most common method for tattoo removal, and it, quote, increases the fragmentation of the ink pigment particles and may enhance migration of carcinogenic compounds to the lymph nodes, explains Bunick. In fact, the Lancet study found that people who had laser treatment for tattoo removal had a 2.5 times higher risk of lymphoma. A better approach? Be proactive about following a healthy lifestyle. This includes consuming a wholesome diet, avoiding smoking, exercising regularly, limiting alcohol consumption, and protecting your skin. Quote, it's especially important for tattooed individuals to protect their skin from the sun, either by using sunscreen or even better by covering tattoos with clothing, says Nielsen. Look for broad-spectrum sunscreens with an SPF of 30 or higher, Tung advises. People with tattoos should also schedule regular skin examinations by a dermatologist to look for possible signs of skin cancers, as sometimes it can be hard for the average person to see worrisome skin growths within a tattoo. Also, be sure to have regular checkups with your primary care physician. Be on the lookout for unusual masses or lumps and swollen lymph nodes and get these checked out promptly, says Cortese. When detected early, skin cancers can often be removed, and lymphomas are highly treatable and often curable. Above all, it's important to keep these potential risks in perspective, says Clemenson. Quote, lymphoma is a relatively rare cancer, and even if there is an increased risk, the absolute risk for any individual remains low, end quote. Some people may consider this added risk a small price to pay for having body art. This has been Dondi from Valley Eye Radio reading this very interesting article. I myself have a small tattoo and had never considered it would be a link to cancer, potentially. I hope you found this interesting, and take heed if you do have tattoos on what they recommend. I will say so long for now, and I'll be back with you another day. Bye-bye.
0: Hello, and welcome to show number 2618 of Eyes on Success, a weekly program empowering the visually impaired with expert advice, personal stories, and the latest in technology and accessibility. I'm Nancy Goodman-Torpy.
4: And I'm Pete Torpy.
5: 2026 is the year that Glide hits the streets. We're very, very excited by that. I think it's the moment. I think it'll be a turning point for independent mobility for blind and partially sighted people. And I can't wait to see it happening this year.
4: And this is what many of you may have been waiting for. Glide will finally be introduced to the general public really soon.
0: Glide is moving ever closer to becoming a new primary mobility aid for blind users. We'll talk with Amos Miller, founder and CEO of Glidance, the company that makes Glide, about its two-wheeled design, autonomous steering, extensive user testing, the upcoming pilot launch, and how added AI features may support safer and more confident independent travel this year. But first, for our tip of the week, this week's tip comes from Amos Miller.
5: Oh, the tip of the week, very, very practical. First of all, I want to make sure that everybody is on and using the various LLMs and either ChatGPT or Gemini or Claude. It is unbelievable what you can get from that. I'm sure that you guys do, but for people who haven't really started going into that, it is very easy. Just go to one of those websites and get out there and do what you need to do. It's incredible for the image recognition and the analysis of imagery information that you get, whether it's PDFs or things that you see on websites or anything, just getting a description, getting information about what you're seeing. And I think it kind of goes without saying, but I know that some people are still sort of considering whether they should enter that. And I would say go in. I think for people who are

0: 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The material being read is the copyright property of the publications being read. Access to this program is solely for persons who cannot read the original printed version due to a visual impairment or other disability. By continuing to listen, you confirm that you have such a condition.
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3: Well, Amos, we had you on an episode of Eyes on Success about a year and a half ago when you were talking about the very innovative Glide navigation aid for the visually impaired, and you were in the middle of the development cycle, and you've made a lot of progress since. So before we talk about details of the Glide and your current status, maybe you can remind people who you are and what you do.
4: Yeah, Pete, thank you, and thank you for having me again here on the podcast. Amos Miller. I'm the founder and CEO of Glidance. Just for everybody's knowledge, I'm blind myself. I lost my sight in my 20s from retinitis pigmentosa. Always been a fan of technology. Worked in tech my entire career, many years at Microsoft, where I developed Soundscape, which is a navigation app that some of you might be familiar with. I led the team over at Microsoft and started Glidance about 3 years ago now, to develop a new mobility aid called Glide, which we can talk about the rest of this episode.
3: That would be great. So when we last talked with you, as I mentioned, you were in the middle of developing the Glide mobility aid. Maybe you can review for people what it is and what it does.
4: Glide is designed to be a new primary mobility aid. So it's not something that's in your ear or on your body that you wear, but it's actually a physical device. It runs on wheels, two wheels on the ground, a long handle. The user holds the handle a lot like they do the harness of a guide dog. And as you begin to walk, Glide uses autonomous driving technology to guide the way. When you walk, you hold the handle, and you'll feel that the wheels begin to steer a little to the left, a little to the right, avoiding obstacles, keeping you on a safe path. So it's very much designed to be a mobility aid and provide us really with another option as a primary mobility aid alongside the cane or the guide dog. And I think maybe I would say the reason I really went into the development of Glide is through the work that I've done over the years with technology. I really realized that a lot of the amazing technologies that we bring really rely on the person being a confident cane or guide dog user. And in some cases, the technology is helping you to get further or do more things. But I wanted to see how we can bring about a mobility aid that can get more people out and about, really making it easier to get out and about, making it more accessible in terms of getting a device and, getting you back on your feet.
3: Now, you've been working on this for quite a while and with a lot of user testing and feedback. What have you learned along the way and what modifications and enhancements have been made since the early times now that you're close to the pilot launch of this product?
4: You're absolutely right. It was very important for me from the beginning to develop Glide out in the open with the community. And really not develop something that eventually comes out and people say, hey, that's not at all what we need, or we're never going to use something like that, or it doesn't actually make much difference to my life, or the issues that we often encounter with some of the technologies and very well-meaning people who build something, but it just doesn't quite hit the mark. And so for me, it was important to test every step of the way and every assumption that we make. I think a year and a half ago when we last spoke, we really had fairly early prototypes of the device, the 3D printed with very rudimentary electronics and very rudimentary guidance capabilities where Glide was pretty much reacting to the environment. But what we have learned that has been very, very important from the beginning

0: is, first of all, the question is, can a device like this guide someone, and can someone feel confident to walk with a device of this nature? And through our testing, we had to make various adjustments to the handle, various adjustments to the wheels and the structure and the method in which it guides over time. But largely, we were able to prove the core hypothesis of the idea of Glide, which is a device that is physically connected to the ground and physically guides, can actually qualify or become a primary mobility aid that somebody can trust. And on that basis, we started to iterate on the physicality on the device on the one hand, and really one of the things that we've learned quite early on is how, when we take devices out into the real world, durability and dealing with bumps and falls and trips and everything else, the device that we have now is very durable. It feels solid, it moves very smoothly. It's got big wheels, so it doesn't get stuck on every nook and cranny on the ground. And all of these things over the last couple of years we've iterated through. And then, of course, with the capability, the autonomous guidance capability. And now we've implemented, in preparation for the pilot rollout, we've implemented what we call freestyle navigation.
1: You talked about freestyle navigation. What is that?
0: That enables you as a user to use Glide as a primary mobility aid. And what it does for you is it first is clear line of travel. So keeping you on a safe path and on the sidewalk, avoiding obstacles, but keeping you in the direction that you started walking in, keeping you on the straight line, whether it's, in open spaces, wide sidewalks, or sidewalks that don't have very clear, a wall or delineation where you can't really shoreline so easily, a lot like a guide dog, really keeping that clear line of travel, and then initiating turns. If you want to take turn left or right, indoors, outdoors, you can initiate a turn by pressing a button to the left or to the right. But what Glide does is it will find a place to turn, but it's not going to walk you into anything.
1: And functionally, what does freestyle navigation enable the user to do?
0: And so you can, for example, stand on one side of a big lobby, and let's say that you can hear sort of where the reception desk is. You can point Glide in that direction and start walking. And Glide will zigzag amongst the obstacles, look for the aisles, looks for safe path to guide you, and basically ultimately get you to where you're trying to get to. But that's all in freestyle, and that's really the main focus that we worked on. In future, we'll talk about directed navigations and maps and all of that.
1: I gather you're one of the people who's been testing this device.
0: I test it all the time. I've got one right behind me.
2: So you've had this in the hands of beta testers and numerous other testers for a while now. What do you mean by the term pilot rollout? What does that mean?
0: Fundamentally, it means that we are getting to the point that we can leave devices behind with people. Up until now, we've always been there with the person. And once we finish the test with them, the study, the exercise, we would take the device back with us. And once we start the pilot rollout, we have people who have pre-ordered the device, founding gliders and pioneers. And we are working with them, and we'll start to hand over devices to them to take home with them. Initially, very few people. And these devices are devices that are coming from our manufacturer. So up until now, the devices that we've had are devices that we've custom built. And now in a few months' time, we'll have devices coming from the manufacturer, and that will enable us to start the pilot rollout. And what the purpose of that pilot is, like I said, first of all, we are leaving device with the individuals, and they're going to start to use them in their daily lives. And these are people who have committed to the program, have been on the journey with us from the beginning. We know where they are, we know where they live, we know their needs, and we're going to be working very closely with them to make sure that they have a strong start with Glide. And what that pilot enables us to do is to just make sure that the device is functioning well, that that it's consistent, that it's predictable, but also that us as a company and as a team, we are set up to start supporting people in their home environments as they encounter challenges or need some support from us. We want to just make sure that our systems and processes are ready to go and as we scale that and ship to more people. I would say the final point here is also really understanding the onboarding and learning process that people are going to go through. Different people with different O&M skills, different experience, confident level, whether they use the cane or a dog, will all have different needs to learn how to use Glide as their mobility aid. And we are still working to understand exactly what that is, and we'll use the pilots to really build a richer understanding of that.
2: Well, that's an important part of the product development process. You don't want to have to be in the position of having to recall a bunch of items after they've already been distributed, and you don't want people sending them back. So you really want to make sure everything is pretty solid. How much more time do you envision that you'll have to take before the official launch, and what are you looking to accomplish during that time?
0: Just broad timeframes, we anticipate to be able to deliver the devices to all founding gliders, pioneers, everybody who pre-ordered the device in the early stage this year, and hopefully well before the end of the year. That's kind of the plan. And at that point, we will open for sales again. So at the moment, we've earmarked October as the time frame where we will actually open for sales and enable people to start purchasing the device more broadly.
2: You talked a bit about how the device can currently be used very effectively for freestyle navigation, where one doesn't have a destination that is programmed into the device, but it sounds like you hinted at that there may be a future version or enhancement where you can put in a destination and it will more aggressively navigate you someplace. Are you working on that now?
0: Most definitely. So the foundation for mobility aid is to guide and keep you safe, avoiding obstacles and helping you make navigation decisions. That's the ground level. There's enough complexity there. Just to give you an example, Pete, if you're walking out down the sidewalk, and there's a road on one side and lawn on the other side, it's all, from Glide's perspective, it's all nice and flat. It could go anywhere, right?
2: Right.
0: But obviously you want to stay on the path.
2: Right.
0: So there's a lot of AI training to do at that level for Glide to really determine and detect where is a walkable space, where is not a walkable space, when that changes, when you come to cross a road and so on. So our focus is on that foundation right now. And once we have that foundation, we now have a platform or capability. I really believe that in the coming years, as we start to see intelligent guides like Glide making their way in as mobility aids in the blind community, we'll see many and more people out and about. And I think we'll see quite a transition in what it means to be able to get out and about as a blind individual. I think just the level of empowerment that we'll get from these devices is going to be extraordinary. But at the same time, it's going to take a number of steps to get there. It's not all going to happen on day one. And that's why we're building the company and the product, the team, to be able to build out those capabilities over time and leverage the advancements in AI, deploy them into the devices, so that people can really benefit from those improvements over time.
1: So how does it deal with, I would call this a surprise, except it happens to us all the time, things that shouldn't be there. So we have a neighbor with an oversized pickup truck that doesn't quite fit between his garage door and the sidewalk. So it's constantly overhanging the sidewalk, which, you know, if you detect a sidewalk, you ought to be able to walk across it. How does the Glide deal with situations like that?
0: Glide has cameras. First of all, that's important to understand. Most of its guidance, if not all, is through it can see the environment in front. It has two cameras. One is pointing down and one is pointing forward. The one that's pointing down is detecting trip hazards and drop-offs. And the one that's pointing forward and upwards is planning the path, looking for obstacles further out, and also looking for overhead obstacles. And using that helps Glide to develop a map that it guides you on. The way that it works is that you'll walk along the sidewalk, and Glide will you just walk at your own speed. It knows how to keep the clearance like a guide dog, so that you can walk pretty relaxed, and it will protect the other side of your shoulder. But now the truck is blocking the way. Maybe it's only blocking part of the way, and it's just getting narrow. So Glide will actually inform you that the path is getting narrow, and at least at the moment, the design is that it will start to ping that is effectively telling you, get behind me, it's tight, okay? And you'll get tight behind it, and you'll walk through, and then you'll walk between the wall and that truck, and then you'll pop up the other side, and it'll say, now it's all clear, the ping will stop, and you can go back to your normal walking position. So the idea is that, you know, as blind people, we don't want to just be stopped if we could squeeze through, right? But we need to know that it's tight. We need to know to prepare for it. We need to know that we might rub one shoulder or another through something. And by the way, it will, like I said earlier, it will treat the obstacle at any height. Like even if it's high up, it will treat it in the same way. If it can't get on through, if the truck blocks the full sidewalk and you actually need to go to the road, so you'll turn to the road, you'll press the middle button to get onto the road, and it'll guide you around it and get you back on the sidewalk, like an off-curb obstacle that you would do with a dog.
1: So just in this one example, you've mentioned a couple of different signals that the device gives to the user, and, you know, even one or two that the user gives to the device. How easy is it to learn the full set of signals so that you know this kind of buzz, that kind of vibrate, that kind of tone, what they all are telling you to do?
0: It's a great question, and is the quest of every designer to make it as easy as possible and as intuitive as possible. And I would say it's still work in progress to really understand how easy it is. But, you know, I really try to keep the interface very, very simple. I mean, effectively, you hold the handle and you walk, and you basically press left or right to turn left or right. And if you want to confirm the direction that you're going, you press the middle button. So that's easy. And we've done that at CSUN with 120 or more people. They each had 5 minutes, and they learned that interface very, very quick.
1: Oh, well, that's encouraging.
0: There is voice. So the device has a speaker and a microphone, and there is voice. And so we can, in addition to the ping, let's say the slow down ping, we actually say slow down. Yeah. So we add some language, some words into the experience to help you understand what's going on. But then you can choose to reduce the level of verbosity once you get the hang of it. It's a design that through experience, you learn what is the device telling me, and now I don't want to hear it in language. I can just turn the language on and either hear it in the ping or get it as a haptic, a vibration in the handle, but you sort of build that understanding through usage.
2: So do people still have the opportunity to pre-order a device these days?
0: We're not currently taking orders, but we are taking people to join the waiting list. So on our website, glidance.io, you just put your name, first name, last name, and email address. That basically gets you onto the waiting list. One of the things that we do, we talked a little bit earlier about community engagement and so on. We do regular Zoom calls where we have people join to get updates, but also ask questions and engage with the team. We do demo days, which really provide people opportunities to come to see the device before they make a purchase decision, or if they just want to learn more about the device. And we do those all over the US and in other countries as well. And so I recommend people hop on the waiting list. You'll get those notifications and information. And as soon as we are able to, we will let you know when we can start to take more pre-orders.
1: If somebody wants to just learn more about the Glide device, would they be able to join in any of these demo days or informational Zoom calls before they put themselves on the waiting list?
0: Honestly, the waiting list is just, there's no meaning to that waiting list other than that we know who you are, we know when you registered, and we communicate with you. So the fact that you're on the waiting list doesn't mean that you have to put any dollars down or anything. It just means that you're part of the community, and you will be invited to those Zoom calls and demo days in the same way that everybody else is.
2: So it's a good way of keeping track what's going on in the progress without any commitment.
0: It is. There's no commitment there, for sure. Contrary, we will send you the occasional question. We do actually, everybody who registers with us gets an opportunity to fill out a survey about why and what they're looking for and what is their current mobility situation and so on, so that we can communicate with you in the appropriate time. Like, for example, at the moment, we are working with a lot of the pioneers and founding gliders who have pre-ordered the device. It's important for us that at least in the initial stages of the pilot, we work with people who have a degree of confidence with orientation and mobility and are in certain urban environments that we want to start testing in and so on. And so that information is very important for us to be able to manage that whole process and do things in the right way.
1: If somebody has a question, is there a phone number or an email address they can contact you through?
0: Yeah, we have three words to remember. Glide is the name of the device. Glidance is the name of the company. And gliders are you folks, the people who use or who are interested in Glide, who are working, who are in the community. So our email address is gliders@glidance.io. I repeat, gliders@glidance.io. And you just drop us an email. We address all your questions. We have a very expansive FAQ, frequently asked questions page on our website also that's well organized with headings, subheadings, that provides a lot of useful information. There are also a number of audio described videos on the website that help people understand how Glide works and address a lot of the questions that people have.
1: And can you repeat that web address once more?
0: The web address is glidance.io. So it's the word guidance, but we switched the U for an L. So it's glidance.io.
2: Great. I like that little twist.
0: Right? Do you guess why we call the device Glide, Pete?
2: Oh, yeah. It's just sort of gliding around the ground, right?
0: Exactly. Well, I would say when you walk with it, you feel like you're gliding. So it's, but it's a good point. It also feels like it's gliding. So there is that's a nice twist on it. But I wanted to convey this notion that when you walk, that it's smooth, that it's easy, that it's effortless, that you can glide, right? Just walk and weave amongst the people without having to make hard corrections and turns and stop and start and this and the other. Just glide.
2: And as usual, if you look in the show notes for this episode, which is show number 2618, you'll find all of that information in case you missed it in the audio portion of the show. And I want to remind our listeners that we're now providing transcripts with each of the episodes. That's new as of 2026. So check it out. I hope you enjoy that.
1: 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Next week on Eyes on Success, we'll be talking about making assistive technology affordable with products from Haibel. Innovating for accessibility is at the heart of Haibel. We'll talk with founder Freek van Welsenis about Haibel One and the simplified Haibel Easy for smartphone control. And we will also explore their recently announced speech label system and tactile stack tiles, which provide versatile ways for blind individuals to label medications, appliances, and other items.
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2: Thank you for being part of our community. Until next time, I'm Peter Torpy.
1: And I'm Nancy Goodman Torpy. Thank you for listening.
3: Hi, this is Kevin, and here is a positive note from the publishers of The Reminder, entitled, Why Not You? Today, many will awaken with a fresh sense of inspiration. Today, many will open their eyes to the beauty that surrounds them. Today, many will choose to leave the ghost of yesterday behind and seize the immeasurable power of today. Today, many will break through the barriers of the past by looking at the blessings of the present. Today, for many, the burden of self-doubt and insecurity will be lifted by the security and confidence of empowerment. Today, many will rise above their believed limitations and make contact with their powerful innate strength. Today, many will choose to live in such a manner that they will be a positive role model for their children. Today, many choose to free themselves from the personal imprisonment of their bad habits. Today, many will choose to live free of conditions and rules governing their own happiness. Many will seize this day. Many will live it to the fullest. Why not you? I do hope you find reflection and positivity in this reading, and thank you for listening to Valley Eye Radio.
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5: Good morning. Our guest this month on MCB Community Update is the director of Deafblind Extended Supports with the acronym DBES. Leslie Baker Johnson. She runs one of the few MCB services that we've yet to learn about, and I'm really looking forward to finding out more regarding the unique and very challenging work that she does. So welcome, Leslie. How are you this morning?
6: Hi. Thank you, Eric. Nice to be here.
5: Great. Thank you for joining us on this chilly December morning. Maybe you can tell us a little bit about yourself to start, you know, your work history, perhaps, and how you came to MCB. Is this something you've always been involved with, state agencies or assisting people who are disabled in some manner?
6: Well, I've always been interested in the disability community. I actually got my bachelor's degree in psychology, so I had actually intended on kind of going through the social work therapist route when I was in college. And then once I graduated, I ended up getting a position with a mental health agency providing job development supports to individuals with significant psychiatric illness. So that was really interesting, and I got to do a lot of wonderful work trying to help people get jobs and advocating for employment opportunities and, you know, working with employers to see that someone with a disability can work and can be productive. And then from there, that actually led me to a position with the Career Centers, which are now called Mass Hire, as a disability program navigator. And that exposed me to all types of disabilities, not just psychiatric. So I learned more about blindness. I'd always had an interest in the deaf community, just due to personal history with my family. So I had a little bit of background already for deaf culture. But my work as a navigator in the Career Centers down in Southeastern Mass was really enlightening. And then that was through a grant program, which ended up expiring. And right before it ended, I saw a position with the Mass Commission for the Blind and ended up applying for that. And that's kind of how I got here. And I've just evolved from there. I originally came to this agency as a in this department, in the Deafblind Extended Supports Unit. At the time, it was called Deafblind Multi-Handicap. But with, you know, the way the culture is in society, we changed multi-handicap to extended supports to encompass all the services we provide for such a variety of individuals. You know, they're all different, unique abilities and skills. So And then from there, I became the supervisor for the Deafblind Extended Supports Unit, and now I am the director since 2019.
5: Oh, so when did you actually join MCB? Was that in
6: 2008.
5: Oh, wow. So you're a veteran there.
6: Yeah.
5: You've been there quite a while, and you've probably seen a lot of stuff in those years.
6: Yes.
5: Well, great, great. So let's figure out a little bit more and dig into the DBES itself, what it is. Maybe you can start with what's the eligibility, what's the level of combined vision and hearing loss that qualifies? Is it light? Is it heavy? Does it have to be, obviously it has to be both in some degree. Maybe you can just outline a little bit about that particular service you oversee.
6: Yeah, definitely. So generally for our department, to be eligible for services and case management from the DBES unit, you have to be deafblind and or legally blind and eligible for the Department of Developmental Services. So when I say deafblind, that's essentially you have legally blind is the main criteria, because that's a criteria for our agency as a whole. And then a person who's deafblind would be considered somebody who presents with a severe hearing impairment. And that would also entail that they need to use an adaptive communication method, such as American Sign Language, tactile American Sign Language, print on palm, signed English. And then that does also include individuals who have a progressive condition, such as Usher syndrome or something similar to that, so that they would eventually be totally deaf and require that adaptive communication method.
5: And tactile sign language, for those who've seen The Miracle Worker, would that be signing in someone's palm the way that Helen Keller was able to communicate? So how does one identify that deaf-blind consumer and build a plan around them, a way to help them? Is it through interviews? Is there a kind of standard template that usually gets applied and then you massage it to fit the person? How personalized are the, I guess, an individualized service plan, some kind of a plan that's put together?
6: Well, we have, so the individuals, consumers who are assigned to our unit as deafblind, if they are also, if we're identified as the lead agency, which usually doesn't only happens when they're turning 22 and leaving the school district. So if MCB is in their deafblind and we're determined the lead agency, we only do formal ISPs for those individuals who are getting intensive services. So that would mean like 24/7 residential placement. And that's like a formal ISP is just under the regulation that we follow, which is the same as the Department of Developmental Services, and where funding is involved, and we do formal ISPs for those individuals. The rest of our consumers, you know, we do have support plans in place for them just based on their individual needs. Everything is very person-centered. So one person may be needing X, Y, and Z, whereas another client who may have the exact same diagnosis, you know, they're also unique and everybody's different, may not get the exact same services, but everybody gets a service plan. All of the counselors in my department create one for each person that's open on their caseload. And then they just follow that. They can add to it. They can, you know, change things all depending on what the individual needs at any given time.
5: Great. And those people who work with you, do they have specific training for deafblind services? Do you do the training? And is there a school that basically trains people to do what you and your team do? Is that UMass? Is it, how does someone get trained to do something that seems like a very intense kind of service to offer?
6: Well, we have six counselors that cover all six MCB regions. So, you know, we're a small department, but we have, everybody has a very large and an intensive caseload. Everybody's got a different skill set. They're all extremely qualified for the positions that they hold. Some are very fluent in ASL. Others may not be, but they, you know, they may have the strengths because of a lot of our individuals are also eligible with DDS. It's really important that when somebody does come to work with it in our department, that they have that kind of a background. there is no formal training for services, you know, to work with our consumers. You know, it's just having that willingness and ability to learn. Many of our counselors have pursued extensive ASL training since they've come to our department. It's not a requirement. It's extremely helpful for many of our deafblind individuals who that's the way they communicate. But we do have access to sign language interpreters that work with our counselors when they're communicating with individuals who are deaf. And maybe the counselor, that specific counselor, may not know American Sign Language fluently enough to do it without an interpreter. Even those that have ASL skills and can very fluently communicate with our deafblind consumers, if they're totally blind, a lot of times the consumer themselves will prefer to have a deaf interpreter work with them alongside our counselors. And it's a certified deaf interpreter is somebody who is a native speaker of sign language, or I should say signer. So that would be somebody who is deaf themselves and has always, that's the way they communicate. Because when it comes to sign language, it's different. The way things are when ASL is your first language, and I think that would be kind of the same for a lot of languages. When you're brought up, that's the first language you know, you tend to do it differently than somebody who it's their second language. You have a different way of phrasing things, and a lot of times that's easier for our deaf clients to communicate with our hearing counselors. All of our counselors are hearing, so some of them request a certified deaf interpreter in addition to their counselor or in addition to an ASL interpreter, but it's all the individual's, you know, specific needs or what they're requesting. We really base all of our services around the individual and what they need and what they want as far as our service delivery.
5: I would think that even being trained in ASL, which is not necessarily tactile ASL, that there's a learning curve just being able to know, well, how am I placing my fingers correctly on your hand, or is it always on a hand that things are spelled out? That's basically, I don't know anything about how that would be communicated.
6: Yeah, not always. There's a lot more in some people, and again, it's very person-centered. Some of our clients aren't comfortable with a lot of physical touch, or they have a specific way that they communicate with tactile, you know, and that's just something that as we work with them, we get to know what their specific style is, what their specific, you know, individual communication method is. And not everybody's the same. And so sometimes, you know, luckily we do have access to interpreters and that can help with that communication and make sure everything goes smoothly.
5: So even if you're trained, you still have further adaptations to make for each individual person that you're Definitely. Talking to and their comfort level. I get that.
6: Exactly.
5: If someone is in the program, how much attention would they expect to receive from a counselor? Would it be a check-in every month? Is it every week? Assuming it's not the intensive where they're in a group setting, where it's profound, how much support is there? How often, when you have six handling a state with what I assume is a very large caseload, how much time can be devoted to the individual consumer?
6: It varies. I would say there are some of our consumers who certain times a year, they require a lot more services, a lot more supports, a lot more interaction. But then, you know, other times, you know, it's all very much, everything is so person-centered, so case by case, but it does fluctuate. There are some of our individuals who constantly need check-ins or need their counselor to come out and work with them. We have, you know, they try their best because their caseloads are so large, but I know pretty much every one of these six counselors has about a handful that want to be seen and hands-on in-person interactions and case management weekly sometimes. So it can vary, though. It really does vary. And I'm speaking mostly about our deafblind consumers, the individuals who are with us and they're legally blind and DDS, but not deaf. DES is the lead agency, so we're just kind of a peripheral service that's provided just related to their vision loss only, whereas their DDS service coordinator is the main counselor, and they contact us and bring us in if there's something related to maybe orientation and mobility or some rehab teaching or adaptive technology that the individual needs that DDS can't provide.
5: Oh, that's very clarifying. I didn't know how someone trained in blind services would be so widely scoped to be able to also handle a completely different disability that makes a lot of sense. So you said at one point, though, depending on who's named the main agency, how do you go through the process of coordinating those services with DDS, or how do you decide who is yours and who do they take the lead on?
6: So usually that's determined at transition age. So in Massachusetts, transition age is 22. If the individual is staying in school till 22 and they transition at 22, through their school and through the parental involvement, guardian involvement, if they're eligible for DDS, they would apply for DDS services. And then for every individual, every student's team, be it their guardians, their parents, the school system, and then also us as state agencies, both MCB and DDS, it would be determined whether or not they would be turning 22. And there's a form called a 688 referral that all the school systems refer when they're assigning a student to a state agency after transition age. So the 688 assignment is determined by the team. So somebody who's deafblind and also eligible for DDS, it's kind of a conversation between all the parties. You know, what does the individual need? Which state agency is going to best serve those needs? And also it does come down to which state agency has the funding to serve those needs. MCB does get allotted Turning 22 money so that we are able to provide those intensive services to those that are deafblind that are going to need a residential placement when they turn 22, or they're going to need a day program placement when they turn 22. So if it's determined that DDS is not the appropriate agency, even though they are DDS eligible, because we have such a wide variety of available services, and we have the funding, and we really are the experts when it comes to the blindness part, and being the agency that is the one that provides services to deafblind, some students are sent to us. Their 688 is assigned to us so that we have that ability to give them the best services for what they need. And again, it's very person-centered. It's very case-by-case, and it really, really depends on the individual and the family's need. That we've, in the past, back when DDS was titled Department of Mental Retardation, a lot of families did not want their child stigmatized by that label. So they really pushed really hard to have MCB as the lead agency, because we are able to provide those supports. You know, maybe their child was going to need a 24/7 residential placement and we're going to need an intensive day program. We are able to do that. We have access to all the same programs and services when it comes to those types that DDS has. You know, that was a very family driven, very team driven assignment of their 688. Now the DDS is Department of Developmental Services. It doesn't have as much of a stigma to it, so we're not getting a lot of pushback from parents when it comes to who's going to be the lead. And it really, which I think appropriately, it's looking more at what the person's needs are and what services they're going to need and who's really going to be able to serve them more appropriately, which I think is the best way to determine which agency they should go to, not based on the name of the agency. So
5: it definitely sounds like whatever. When you're able to weigh what will become the best outcome for that particular person, and you have choices, which I know in many states there aren't those options necessarily that we have here in Massachusetts, that does sound like what's best for the consumer, what's best for that individual. I understand what kind of assistive technology works for a deafblind consumer that we might know, because things like the smart speaker are not obviously are not going to be a particularly good tool. The Meta glasses are not going to be a particularly good tool. What assistive technology exists that can cross over these two disabilities to be transformative in some way?
6: I mean, technology is huge when it comes to somebody who is deafblind, especially if they're totally blind and they're not able to see text, they're not able to see pictures or to interact the way we're interacting on a computer using Zoom. So technology is really big, and we really do advocate for students, especially when they're in school, if the prognosis is that they are eventually going to lose all of their vision, that we try to advocate with the TVIs, with the school districts, to get them as much Braille exposure as possible. Because Braille, out of all of our deafblind consumers, the ones that are most successful are those that know Braille, because they're able to access the computer technology so much easier. They're able to access their phone technology with like Braille notes, with Braille displays. So it just makes so many more opportunities for them if they also know Braille. Not everybody does. So, and not everybody's able to learn Braille. So it can be a little challenging. There are other options depending on the individual, how much vision they have, how much hearing they have, you know, because it can vary. It's all across the spectrum of levels, but the communication part is the main issue, I would say, the main challenge that I think our consumers face when they are totally blind and totally deaf. But Braille has been a really significant benefit to those individuals.
5: Yeah, I would imagine that getting the earlier, the better, like learning any language, learning any skill or technique, right. the younger that can be, the earlier on that can be identified, the more helpful it will be, and especially if you have some hurdles to overcome to be able to communicate and get through things. Well, you've told us the communication methods that are used in the program. Is there anything else that would be helpful that you don't have at this point? Would it be funding, more bodies? Do you feel like you're set up to handle the challenges that are placed, because you do have a set of very unique challenges that are in front of you that many of the other directors, we all have challenges, and I don't mean to judge one challenge over another, but is there anything that, any innovation coming along besides being able to get Braille earlier that might be able to push along the development of someone who is deafblind?
6: I would say the biggest challenge that we find, aside from the Braille and just accessible technology, is that interpreters. It's really difficult because this is a hearing world. The occurrence of deafblindness is very small. Not many people out in general public know American Sign Language or are familiar with how to tactily sign. Tactile sign language is not something you can just take a class for. It's something that you, if you already know ASL, then you, as you use it tactily with somebody else who uses tactile, it's not something that you can actually go and take a course to learn. It's something that you have to just do and practice with somebody else who uses tactile ASL. It's been really difficult since COVID to find tactile interpreters or even certified deaf interpreters who can communicate in person with our deafblind individuals, because a lot of those who are totally blind cannot do virtual ASL, virtual conversations, because they can't see this monitor, they can't see somebody on the screen interpreting. So those individuals need an interpreter in person. Since COVID, it's been really difficult to find people who will interpret in person. They're very few and far between, and especially our certified deaf interpreters, there just aren't that many. So that's been the biggest challenge, is trying to get that communication access in person to our deafblind consumers. I know that a lot of them come to us asking for assistance because hospitals and medical professionals, a lot of times hospitals rely on virtual interpreting because they need something quick and immediate, and they don't have time to, you know, if it's an emergency situation, they can't get a physical interpreter. But for somebody who's deaf, blind, that's not accessible communication. They can't see the monitor. So it's been very challenging. And luckily, our sister agency, Mass Commission for the Deaf of Hard and Hard of Hearing, does a lot of advocacy with the medical and healthcare industry and hospitals all around Boston and Massachusetts to try to educate them on the importance of in-person ASL interpreters, why it's necessary, how to get them, how to request them. Unfortunately, it's very costly. So a lot of hospitals have a lot of issues with that. But some of the great things that are coming about is that technology is advancing because of this need. There's a company called Tatum Robotics who has created a robotic hand that signs. So it's wow. Fascinating. I highly recommend you look it up. The founder, Samantha Johnson, is just amazing. And she's worked with a lot of our consumers, our deafblind consumers, in developing this robotic hand. Many of them love it. They think it's just the best thing because they can plug it into anything because it's like a little hand computer. And they can actually do tactile signs. So somebody who doesn't know Braille, it can basically take written word. I'm not sure yet if it does auditory, but I know with, like, you could type in something and then the hand will sign it. And so the person who's deaf can have their hand in the robot and then be able to tell what the robot's signing based on what the robot's interpreting from the written word. So it's really wonderful. Yeah, I mean, amazing Sure. things. So we're excited about that. So that's coming along, but we're hopefully more things like that will be created and developed so that somebody who doesn't know Braille can then still get that communication, be able to communicate that way and not have to have a person physically by their side. So it's really cool.
5: Yeah. Communication conquers loneliness often. Being able to just be able to communicate, such a simple thing. And with us becoming more and more visual learners, there's some hurdles there as well. But the development of robotics, AI, just getting smarter technology-wise, I'm sure will prove beneficial, especially in these critical cases that are much more complicated. Thank you for the information. We like to end our interviews with a little bit of personal insight about our MCB professionals. So, on a totally different note, pun intended, what was your first concert and which band or artist is your favorite artist?
6: So I have watched a few of your previous podcasts of this, so I was anticipating this question and I've been stressing over it actually.
5: Oh no.
6: I have a very, very eclectic musical taste, so it would be impossible for me to name a favorite because my musical genres interests expand over pretty much everything. So I might be able to give you 20 favorites.
5: Well, how about your first concert? Let's yeah. not go in. The individual right. groups are probably too much. You yeah. know, you might say Aaron Copland, or you might say U2. I don't know.
6: But it could be anything. It's not. I will say, just from watching past ones, it is not Billy Joel. But no, my first concert, I was 13 years old. So let's make sure we're understanding the genre here. Was the Cult. So I don't know
5: the
6: if
5: cult?
6: You've ever heard the Cult.
5: Is that what you... Oh,
6: yes.
5: Sure.
6: That
5: she
6: was,
5: wears,
6: that was
5: what's their big song?
6: Sanctuary. She
5: Sanctuary.
6: Wears Sanctuary.
5: Yep. Okay.
6: That was when I was 13, that was my favorite band. So
5: a headbanging band. I bet
6: yeah.
5: I bet the head was doing this a lot
6: oh,
5: at that
6: yeah,
5: concert.
6: Yeah.
5: Oh, great, great.
6: Had a sore neck.
5: Well, thank you, Les. Thank you so much for all the insight you provided. I literally knew almost nothing about this, and now I feel like I have a much better understanding, and I'm sure our listeners do too. So thank you for filling us in. It's much appreciated. Really
6: Absolutely.
5: Do appreciate
6: yeah.
5: that. And for the listeners, the MCB Community Update now goes on hiatus until the spring, when we will speak with the commissioner on the various updates that have taken place in 2026. And all 22 of our MCB Community Update podcasts are available at the audiblelocalledger.org website, which is fully disability compliant, under the Listen tab. My name's Eric Joseph. We here at the Audible Local Ledger in Mashpee, Massachusetts, wish all of our listeners and supporters the very happiest of holidays. Bye for now.
7: Hello, this is Marie with an article from the Perkins School for the Blind. This article and others like it can be found on the resources section on their website. Contemporary Massachusetts authors. Delve into a variety of books by contemporary authors, adding to the rich literary tradition of Massachusetts. A word after a word after a word is power. Margaret Atwood. Massachusetts has a long and rich literary history. In fact, many of the early settlers and preachers wrote just to keep track of what was happening in a new town. From there, names like Nathaniel Hawthorne and Louisa May Alcott entered Massachusetts' literary scene, and it has never been the same. Today, Massachusetts claims numerous authors, many of which are very popular. Here are some books by contemporary Massachusetts authors. Acronyms: Digital Book, DB, DBC, Braille, BR, and the larger print, LT. Copies of these titles are available from the Perkins Library or the Worcester Talking Book Library. Please contact the library to order any of these books. Prepared by James Gleason, Deputy Director, Special Services Librarian, Perkins Library. African Founders, How Enslaved People Expanded American Ideals, by David Hackett Fisher. DB 110628, and this is in process. Explores the little-known history of how enslaved people from different regions of Africa interacted with colonists of European origins to create new regional cultures in the colonial United States. The Africans brought with them linguistic skills, novel techniques of animal husbandry and farming, and generations-old ethical principles. Among other attributes, draws on decades of research, some of it in Western Africa, to reveal how much our country was shaped by these African influences in its early years, producing a new, distinctly American culture. 2022. Avenue of Mysteries, by John Irving. DB 83353. LT 19537, and available as barred download. On a trip to the Philippines to fulfill an old promise, novelist Juan Diego finds himself thinking about his childhood in Mexico and his sister Lupe, a mind reader who could occasionally predict the future, but always knew your past. Some strong language and some descriptions of sex. Bestseller, 2015. The Book of Magic, by Alice Hoffman. DB 105374. LT 30528. And available as barred download. The Owens family has been cursed in matters of love for more than 300 years, but that is about to change. Jet Owens hears the Death Watch beetle and knows she has only 7 days to live. She is not the only one in danger. The curse is already at work. 2021. The Boston Girl, by Anita Diamant. DB 80645. LT 17903. And available as barred download. When Addie's granddaughter asks about her life, Addie recounts growing up in Boston as the daughter of immigrants who did not trust the opportunities America affords their children. But when Addie joined a library group, her world opened up. Some violence, some strong language, and some descriptions of sex. Bestseller, 2014.

0: 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The material being read is the copyright property of the publications being read. Access to this program is solely for persons who cannot read the original printed version due to a visual impairment or other disability. By continuing to listen, you confirm that you have such a condition.
1: DB84995 for Spanish. And available as barred download. Eileen Dunlop looks back 50 years to when she was 24. She lived with her abusive alcoholic father and worked as a secretary at a juvenile correctional facility called Moorhead. Her life was an unrelentingly bleak routine until new counselor Rebecca arrived at Moorhead. Some Strong Language, bestseller, 2015. The Emperor of Ocean Park, by Stephen L. Carter. DB90808, BR14190, and available as barred download. African American law professor Talcott Garland is drawn into a political conspiracy after his father, a disgraced Supreme Court nominee, dies suddenly. Apparently, the judge left clues leading to evidence of crimes by former colleagues in high places and wants his son to exact revenge. Some Violence and Some Strong Language, 2002. The Escape Artist, by Jerry Bock. DB98784, LT28575, and available as barred download. The author recounts her experiences growing up in a household that kept its Jewish identity secret due to her parents' trauma from their memories of the Holocaust, discusses how this need for secrecy and compartmentalization ultimately affected her own life and relationships. 2020. Every Note Played, by Lisa Genova. DB91562, LT23677, and available as barred download. By the author of Still Alice, DB68249. Concert pianist Richard received standing ovations around the world. Now diagnosed with ALS, he faces the loss of motor control and his musical career. When he asks his ex-wife Karina for help, being under the same roof forces the pair to confront their past. 2018. Family Reunion, by Nancy Thayer. DB108604, LT30150, and available as barred download. Eleanor Sunderland loves living on the Nantucket cliffside in a charming home that has been in her family for decades. Now widowed, she looks forward to the annual family reunion. But Eleanor's island idyll is shattered when her money-driven children suggest she sell the house and move to a retirement community. She finds a lone ally in her 22-year-old granddaughter, Ari, who moves in with her for the summer, longing for a change from the path her parents have set for her. The duo are eager to spend their summer together, but the season that unfolds brings about unforgettable surprises. Some Strong Language, 2021. Freedom, by Sebastian Junger. DB.

0: 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The author describes a journey he took with three friends during which they walked the railroad lines of the East Coast. He weaves his account together with primatology and boxing strategy, the history of labor strikes and Apache raiders, the role of women in resistance movements, and the brutal reality of life on the Pennsylvania frontier. 2021. Her Perfect Life by Hank Philip B. Ryan, DB 105336, and available as Bard download. Television reporter Lily Atwood has the seemingly perfect life, but she has to keep secret the anonymous source who has been feeding her story tips. When the person starts telling Lily about inside information on her own life, Lily must protect her loved ones. 2021. Horse by Geraldine Brooks, DB 108556, LT 31819, and available as Bard download. Kentucky, 1850. An enslaved groom named Jarrett and a bay foal forge a bond of understanding that will carry the horse to record-setting victories across the South. When the nation erupts in civil war, an itinerant young artist who has made his name on paintings of the racehorse takes up arms for the Union. New York City, 1954. Martha Jackson, a gallery owner celebrated for taking risks on edgy contemporary painters, becomes obsessed with a 19th century equestrian oil painting of mysterious provenance. Washington, D.C., 2019. Jess, a Smithsonian scientist from Australia, and Theo, a Nigerian-American art historian, find themselves unexpectedly connected through their shared interest in the horse. Bestseller, 2022. Joe Gould's Teeth by Jill Lepore, DB 85527, and available as Bard download. Historian and author of Book of Ages, DB 77782, and The Secret History of Wonder Woman, DB 80065. Chronicles her investigation into the life and work of eccentric Joe Gould, 1889 to 1957, who claimed to be working on a multi-million word book, examines the literary culture of his time. 2016. The Last Buccaneer by Matthew Pearl, DB 81454, and available as Bard download. In 1890, the implementation of an international copyright law is looming, and competing buccaneers, Penn Davenport and his nemesis, Belial, travel to Samoa to steal the final manuscript by Robert Louis Stevenson. On arriving, however, they find the environment to be more dangerous than they expected. Violence and Some Strong Language, 2015. Leadership in Turbulent Times by Doris Kearns Goodwin, DB 93029, LT 24631, and available as Bard download. The author of the Pulitzer Prize winning No Ordinary Time, DB 154 explores the early development, growth, and exercise of presidential leadership in America, particularly examines Abraham Lincoln, Theodore Roosevelt, Franklin D. Roosevelt, and Lyndon B. Johnson. Bestseller, 2018. Monogamy by Sue Miller. DB 100599. BR 23566. LT 28837. And available as Bard download. Graham and Annie have been married for nearly 30 years. When Graham suddenly dies, Annie is lost. What is the point of going on, she wonders, without him? Then, while she is still mourning him intensely, she discovers that Graham had been unfaithful to her. 2020. New People by Danzy Senna. DB 88710. And available as Bard download. Maria and her fiancé Khalil moved to Brooklyn. They have been dealt with various forms of racism due to their biracial heritage over the years, and they are participating in a documentary called New People. Maria develops a crush on a poet as they evaluate what they each want from life. 2017. Ninth House by Leigh Bardugo. DB 97047. LT 27321. And available as Bard download. After waking up in the hospital, Galaxy, Alex Stern, sole survivor of a multiple homicide, is surprised to receive an acceptance to Yale University. The offer is contingent on her joining the Leith Secret Society, which wants Alex for her ability to see ghosts. 2019. On Earth We're Briefly Gorgeous by Ocean Vuong. DB 95459. BR 22925. LT 26248, and available as Bard download. A son writes letters to his illiterate mother to unearth his family's history going back to before he was born, when his family lived in Vietnam, while at the same time revealing things about himself of which his mother is unaware. Violence, strong language, and explicit descriptions of sex. Bestseller, 2019. Painting the Light by Sally Gunning. DB 104887. And available as Bard download. Martha's Vineyard, 1898. Once an ambitious painter, Ida is now unhappily married to an unreliable husband. When he and his salvage partner are lost in a storm at sea, Ida must settle his estate, a task that brings her to a familiar face from her past. 2021. Searching for Stars on an Island in Maine by Alan P. Lightman. DB 92190. LT 23826. And available as Bard download. Physicists presents collection of 20 essays exploring the connection of scientific ideas and the wider world. Topics covered include caves, hummingbirds, stars, atoms, ants, monks, truth, transcendence, laws, doctrine, motion, centeredness, death, certainty, origins, multiverse, humans, and the longing for absolutes in a relative world, 2018. Since We Fell, by Dennis Lehane, DB 88110, BR 21886, LT 22216, and available as barred download. Rachel credits her new husband, Brian, for getting her through the aftermath of her on-air panic attack in Haiti that signaled the end of her journalism career and sent her into shut-in mode. Then she learns something sinister about Brian: violence, strong language, and some explicit descriptions of sex. Bestseller, 2017. Sleeping with Cats, a Memoir, by Marge Piercy, DB 58077, and available as barred download. Born in Detroit in the 1930s, poet and novelist Marge Piercy details her abusive, racy youth, political activism, marriages, and other relationships. Piercy intersperses this account with depictions of her cats, who have provided faithful companionship and consolation, includes several of her poems. Some Descriptions of Sex, 2002. The Starless Sea, by Aaron Morgenstern, DB 97441, LT 27195, and available as barred download. Graduate student Zachary discovers a mysterious book hidden in the stacks that contains stories of lovelorn prisoners, key collectors, nameless acolytes, and a story about an incident from his own childhood. The book sets him on a course of adventure that leads to a hidden library. 2019. The Stranger in the Lifeboat, by Mitch Albom, DB 105576, BR 24072, LT 30587, and available as barred download. Adrift in a raft after a deadly ship explosion, 9 people struggle for survival. Short on water, food, and hope, they spot a man floating in the waves. When they pull him in, he claims to be the Lord and says he can only save them if they believe in him. Bestseller, 2021. Summer of 69, by Ellen Hildebrand, DB 95859, DB 100319 for Spanish, LT 26247, and available as barred download. Nantucket, 1969. Siblings Blair, Kirby, Tiger, and Jesse find their world changed from the last time they spent the summer at their grandmother's home, with the 3 older siblings spread across the world and facing their own crises. 13-year-old Jesse feels the strain of family secrets. Bestseller, 2019. Travels with George, In Search of Washington and His Legacy, by Nathaniel Philbrick, DB 105722, LT 30727, and available as Bard download. The author of In the Hurricane's Eye, DB 92577, and Valiant Ambition, DB 84626, recounts his personal attempt to recreate the journey a newly elected George Washington undertook to tour all 13 ex-colonies. His observations alternate between his own travel and that of Washington, noting the changes that have occurred over the centuries. Unrated Commercial Audiobook, 2021. Voyage of Mercy, the USS Jamestown, the Irish Famine, and the Remarkable Story of America's First Humanitarian Mission, by Stephen Puglio. DB 98881, and available as Bard download. The author of Dark Tide, The Great Boston Molasses Flood of 1919, DB 59335, recounts the role that the converted warship USS Jamestown played in bringing food to Ireland during the potato famine, launching America's first full-blown humanitarian relief effort. The author discusses how this mission served as a blueprint for future international aid. 2020. Whereabouts, by Jhumpa Lahiri, DB 103192, LT 29903, and available as Bard download. An English translation of a first Italian language novel by the Pulitzer Prize-winning author of The Lowland follows the routines of a misfit city dweller who experiences a year of remarkable transformation in the aftermath of a parent's death. 2018. While We Were Dating, by Jasmine Guillory, DB 104313, LT 30524, and available as Bard download. Ben Stevens has plenty of casual dates to keep him busy, family drama he's trying to ignore, and his advertising job to focus on. When Ben lands a huge campaign ad featuring movie star Anna Gardner, however, it's hard to keep it purely professional. 2021. White Hot Hate, a true story of domestic terrorism in America's heartland, by Dick Lehr, DB 108870, and available as Bard download. In the spring of 2016, as immigration debates rocked the United States, three men in a militia group known as the Crusaders grew aggravated over one Kansas town's growing Somali community. The true story of an averted case of domestic terrorism in one of the most remote towns in the U.S., not far from the infamous town where Capote's In Cold Blood was set. 2021. A Wild Winter Swan, by Gregory Maguire, DB 101444, and available as Bard download. New York, 1962. Following her brother's death and her mother's emotional breakdown, Laura now lives in Manhattan with her strict grandparents. Grieving and in trouble at school, Laura is startled when a handsome swan boy with only one wing lands on her roof. 2020. Wish It Lasted Forever, Life with the Larry Bird Celtics by Dan Shaughnessy. DBC 11643 and available as Bard download. Takes readers inside the legendary Larry Bird-led Celtics teams and gives the fans a chance to relive some of the best moments in Celtics history. The author, an award-winning sports columnist for the Boston Globe, was the beat reporter for the Boston Celtics from 1982 to 1986, a dominant time in the franchise's history. 2021.
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Welcome to Let's Get to Work, a podcast with stories of hope and inspiration for people experiencing blindness and vision loss, as well as those wanting to support us. Brought to you by the Employment Committee of the American Council of the Blind, a place where we talk about all things employment, finding jobs, holding jobs, building careers, and challenging stigmas. Each month will consist of two visually impaired people who have chosen to travel down unique career paths. Thank you for tuning in. Now let's get to work.

0: Hello, this is Peter Altschul, the chair of the American Council of the Blind Employment Committee. This is our Let's Get to Work podcast. This is another in our series of our most recent series of podcasts, Two Perspectives, One Success, where we interview both the interviewee and the interviewer at the same place at the same time.
1: Hello, my name is Brooke Jostad. I'm in Colorado, and I'm excited to be part of the Two Perspectives series with my former boss, Daniel. Say hi, Daniel.
2: Hello.
1: So we are hanging out actually in the building at which we both worked. So kind of a nice nostalgia, really getting the nostalgic feeling going.
2: Absolutely.
1: So we're gonna go back to Daniel to September of 2019.
2: Crazy.
1: Yeah, before COVID, before the world shut down,
2: Right.
1: and you were a in charge of hiring at a local counseling agency for counselors, and you came across a resume.
2: I did. And wild to think back on that, Brooke, where back in 2019. So just being a part of a counseling group practice, we're outpatient based, and so was tasked to try to support and prop up some offices in Colorado. And so I was taking over a situation where we had two very part-time
1: Yeah.
2: therapists, but we were, if you remember, Brooke, we were in a three-office suite
1: It was a tiny suite,
2: here
1: yeah.
2: in Fort Collins, underneath a guy that was a scientist or something like that.
1: Yes.
2: So we had neighbors, of course.
1: Yeah, and you were looking for a full-time therapist.
2: Yeah, so thankfully, you were one of the first ones that we began to have enough demand, enough referrals. And at that time, and this is before all the insurance world kind of changed, but really, I had to really look for fully licensed clinicians at that time. And I think I had onboarded maybe one or two therapists prior to you. Is that right?
1: Yeah, something like that. And I applied to a bunch of places. I was looking for a job as my job was ending, and I was looking for outpatient mental health therapy job. And when you came across my resume at that point, you had no idea that I was blind. You just knew I was fully licensed.
2: That's correct. And I saw a name and I saw some nice credentials, which was an LCSW and an
1: LAC.
2: LAC for the audiences, so licensed clinical social worker and a licensed addiction counselor, which I rarely will see. And in addition to that, just you had formerly worked for, was it a residential?
1: Yeah, I had worked in residential.
2: And so someone that I knew that have kind of earned their stripes would be easily a good fit for what I was hoping for and looking for.
1: So, I'll tell you how I remember my disability being disclosed, and then maybe you can tell me what it was like for you.
2: Please.
1: We laugh because we're friends now, but it was a
2: Yeah.
1: little bit of a rocky start. So I remember you had told me part of the job was to drive between a lot of different locations. We were doing a phone interview. So you hadn't met me yet in person, and you said, a big part of what we're going to be doing is we need someone who can go between the different offices. And I shared, I'd be okay with that I'd rather have a home base because I can't drive. That I'm happy to commute and find ways to do that, but I wanted to see if there'd be a possibility of me having a home office that I was at more often than not.
2: Right.
1: And then you asked me, well, why is it that you can't drive or something like that? And I
2: Yeah.
1: said, well, I'm blind. And there was like a little bit of a pin drop. So what was that moment like for you?
2: I mean, I've probably had a lot of questions, and here, and really, and I'm okay talking about this, because I certainly hope the audience may feel what I felt, and that was, hey, I'm curious, so I'm gonna start asking questions. Maybe not knowing I was being somewhat naive, and I have a lot more understanding about cultural awareness and cultural competency, and really, I know that we talk about, race, sex, gender, religion, etc., but we don't really, I don't always think about that in terms of maybe folks with disabilities. So yeah, I began to ask questions, and I felt think some of those questions may have impacted you a little differently than I thought it would.
1: He was asking questions. I took it more as like, okay, this is a wash. Like, I'm not going to get this job. This isn't the right fit. Like, he doesn't seem open. And you were just curious. So we had kind of misread each other in that moment, I think.
2: Yeah, I was kind of probing because I'm maybe in my mind is like, well, how practical or pragmatic is this going to be? Okay. Because I'm trying to support and prop up some new offices and, you know, why can't you drive? And what is that really going to look like? And really, that wasn't my place.
1: Yeah.
2: It really wasn't.
1: But you were thinking ahead. And it sounds like you were asking questions, but we made it through that awkward phone call.
2: Eventually.
1: And we decided to have an interview. And so what was it like for you interviewing me with the owner and ultimately making a decision to hire had you ever interacted with a blind person before me?
2: Let me see here. No, I don't think so, but I wanted to go back because I can't remember if it was part of that phone conversation. And hopefully it's okay to kind of share some things in this podcast, but
1: yeah,
2: I mean, just to give your audience a little perspective, like I was asking questions that were probably outside of the job description. So it wasn't really my place to necessarily ask some questions, including how long have you been blind?
1: Were you born that way?
2: You know, things like that, that's not kosher.
1: That was not HR appropriate, but he did it anyway. So in my brain, I was thinking, this is it. You know, I don't think I want to work here.
2: Yeah.
1: But, you know, I need a job. Rent is coming up. I guess I'll go for the interview.
2: Right. And you know, probably reflecting after that initial phone screening, looking back at this wonderful resume and thinking, okay, absolutely. We're going to offer an interview.
1: Mm-hmm. So you did.
2: We did.
1: And I showed up.
2: You showed up.
1: And the owner was there.
2: Yep.
1: And the owner also did some things maybe that isn't HR recommended, like, hey, I'm going to test, you know, what would you do if a kid tried to run away from you in a session or, you know.
2: How to de-escalate a growing concern, you know.
1: So I definitely felt tested in that interview.
2: Yeah. And you know what, Brooke, you know, slightly embarrassed when I think about some of those things. But I'm so glad that you gave us a lot of grace around that.
1: And so I think, yeah, for listeners to know, it's not always picture perfect. People are navigating all this for the first time. You know, I was navigating a new possibility. They were navigating a new possibility and we kind of muddled our way through it. It wasn't textbook perfect. Why'd you hire me? I'm sure I know you got some pushback.
2: You know, again, I think some of the questions or the things that we may have done was more about how does this really work? And again, that's not for our place. If you're a qualified candidate based on that job, the way that you exercise those things is not, it's not for us to know necessarily. Yeah. And so why? Because you're purely qualified.
1: Mm-hmm. So you knew I was qualified. Was it scary for you to hire a blind person, not knowing how I was going to do certain things?
2: And I'm sure you could speak to this, Brooke, that a lot of folks who come into closer contact, whether through professional relationships or personal relationships, there may be this initial kind of thing that comes out where we want to be sort of protective.
1: Yeah.
2: Regardless of that disability. And I've had folks in my world that are disabled and there's that natural tendency, but it has its proper place.
1: Mm-hmm.
2: And of course you provided some great words of wisdom early on, including, you know, Daniel, you'll forget that I'm blind eventually. I love that. And I certainly did.
1: Yeah. How long did it take you before you realized you were just working with another colleague?
2: I mean, again, you know, I hate to say, but I mean, I'm hyper aware. Okay, how does Brooke navigate this new space? You know, her sensory to proximity. You know, if you remember, like I even remember saying, Brooke, do I, you know, when we're giving you clients, should I mention anything about that?
1: I remember you asking them that and me saying no.
2: No. No.
1: Don't worry about it. It's not needed. Yeah.
2: It's not necessary. Or, I mean, again, another curious but maybe naive thing is, Brooke, would it help you if I described to you what I look like?
1: I forgot you asked that.
2: She's like, no, it's not necessary. I was like, dang, I was going to tell you I was tall, dark, and handsome.
1: You were going to talk yourself up.
2: I was
1: going to
2: talk myself up and all those types of things.
1: Yeah. So lots of growing. And did you get pushback from the people above you? Or, you know, because I guess to give the listeners some context, I was in that position for a while, but then I moved up. So I was therapist and then supervisor, and now I'm director of the same place.
2: Absolutely.
1: And Daniel was a big proponent in recommending me for those positions. Mm-hmm. So I'm curious, as I advanced in my career here, what kind of pushback did you get and how did you navigate that?
2: Okay, that's a good question. I wanted to tell the audience one other key thing in terms of the interview process, if that's okay.
1: Yeah.
2: So, of course, you know, the owner and myself, we're had just done this interview mm-hmm. with this individual. And so we happened to go out to lunch right after that. And the irony or how serendipitous might be, but we're sitting there actually talking about Brooke and evaluating that particular interview. And guess who happens to walk in the same sandwich shop? There's a thousand of them around here. And she's walking through mm-hmm. and being totally capable. And of course, I think you had, I can't remember if you had your guide dog.
1: I think I had my guide dog.
2: Yeah, but obviously, I quickly noticed people watching her navigate kind of a busy time, busy area, kind of crowded. And she walks by, and both the owner and myself said, "Hi, Brooke." Had a quick exchange. Mm-hmm. And I don't know, you know, I would just say that to me was, we had already decided we were going to hire you, but having that moment was amazing. And so it was like, yep, for sure, we're going to do this.
1: And of course, in my head, I was like, I was going to get a break from the interview, and there they were again. but on our entertaining days, he'll often say it was only because of the sandwich that I got hired.
2: That's it.
1: Yeah. So that interview was new. It was interesting.
2: So yeah, I mean, obviously, thankfully in today's world and technology, accessibility has greatly and vastly improved,
1: mm-hmm.
2: but there were some hurdles that we had to navigate. And one of that was our EHR system, electronic health record system that we do some things. And wow, who would have known?
1: Yeah.
2: They weren't accommodating. The software is not accommodating
1: at all
2: to those with visual impairments.
1: Yeah.
2: And so we had to create a system protocol, kind of work around that a little bit, but mm-hmm. we made it work.
1: Yeah.
2: And thankfully we got into an EHR system that was fully capable.
1: Yeah. Yeah. And in that whole process, you know, in the interview I had said, here's my technology, here's how I do things. Lo and behold, none of that worked on my first day of work, but Daniel did. You never once made it sound like you weren't going to make it work. It was like, okay, well, let's figure it out.
2: Let's figure it out. Let's learn about it.
1: Yeah. Yeah. And so now segueing, and we can always go back if we think of more, but as I advanced and you were recommending me for promotions and things, how did you navigate pushback from the company, if any, in those processes?
2: You know, that's a great question. I think it would have been interesting. I'll answer it kind of a couple ways. So I had supervised you, trained you, onboarded for a couple of years. Was it 2 or 3 years before I promoted you?
1: Yeah.
2: Okay. So, you know, thankfully, and to some blessings here, that we were able to grow and expand. And so we had a need. So there was never an issue with Brooke, the counselor. Mm-hmm. Amazing counselor. Clients loved her. I quickly realized she could work with any individual in any population, and she was in high demand. But with growth comes needs for leadership. And so thankfully, I had that working relationship with you and just that nuanced knowledge of who you were, how you worked, incredibly professional and ethical. And so for me, when that need arose, I was needing to be called back into some former responsibilities.
3: Yeah.
2: We had just moved into a two-story building with a basement. And
3: this building.
2: Yeah, this building.
3: This very building we're in.
2: How many years now?
3: 2022.
2: Is it 22? Yeah. 4 years. Almost 4 years, August, right?
3: Yeah, August.
2: And so a little backstory again for the audience. We had growing needs. I need to get back into some marketing development stuff, community liaison. So we hired someone, actually, to be what we called a site supervisor, clinical site supervisor.
3: Mm-hmm.
2: This was someone from out of state. They were moving in to the northern Colorado area. They had a lot of clinical experience. They had been a part of, I think, hospital settings, supervising, and on paper looked great. And the truth of the matter is, was absolutely not a good fit.
3: Mm-hmm.
2: Had all the credentials, did not have the character. And so that went awry. I went back trying to supervise a lot of offices, got into this new office. And of course, I'm like, why would I not look internally?
3: Mm-hmm.
2: And when I finally kind of came across and had that conversation with the owner, it was very easy. Absolutely. Let's see now if she's interested. And of course, there was, when you say pushback, I don't think pushback. There were questions of, does she have the leadership skills? Well, every time we've asked her to do something, she said yes. And when she said yes, more importantly, she was able to execute. Namely being, one example would be, we remember we created a partnership with the local faith-based nonprofit organization that works with, it's Sober Living for Men. And I had forged that partnership, but now we needed to provide services on site. And am I going to send a younger female at that time, you know, to pilot this thing? And you weren't scared at all around that. It could be around a bunch of men and who's, you know, trying to in recovery.
3: Mm-hmm.
2: And again, I had false assumptions. That's a wonderful program, wonderful people, wonderful staff, and a wonderful culture.
3: Yeah.
2: And you went into to help create that programming and that and forge a wonderful partnership that we have. That still exists today.
3: Yeah. So you don't feel like you had a ton of pushback when it comes to me being blind at that point because people knew who I was and what my plan was work-wise?
2: Yeah. I guess what I would want to highlight is, and again, I'm okay, you know, being transparent around this, is the question is, did I happen to overlook you because I couldn't imagine you being in a leadership position because of the disability? I would hope not,
3: mm-hmm.
2: but I wonder for the audience and those that are in positions to hire, if they have disabled folks around you, that thought that they're as equally qualified should be there on the same level as others, or maybe perhaps even more.
3: Mm-hmm.
2: Yeah.
3: So in retrospect, you wonder if maybe that was a source of hesitation for you subconsciously.
2: Exactly. So, okay, yeah, we need someone to be a site supervisor. Why wouldn't I pause there and say we've got one already? Even though I haven't seen you in a leadership position necessarily.
3: Mm-hmm. Huh. I don't know.
2: I don't know either.
3: But, alas, I became the supervisor.
2: And flourished in that, of course.
3: And as you experienced other people seeing me for the first time in leadership, was there anything that you felt like you had ever had to answer to or deal with, or did you just kind of sit back and let it happen?
2: And maybe you could tell me, Brooke, I think those early days, of course, when you're promoting from within amongst colleagues, there is a cognitive shift in their minds because now you are the boss, you know, the supervisor. Mm-hmm. There's going to be a severance of certain relationships,
3: mm-hmm.
2: right? And I think I kind of helped coach you up to know what that might look like. Like,
3: yeah.
2: Obviously, we're friendly, but we can't necessarily be best friends.
3: Yeah.
2: With those that we are in leadership over.
3: Right. Yeah.
2: But I can tell you, absolutely loved you being really an equal counterpart, because I wasn't Brooke's direct supervisor at that point.
3: Yeah.
2: So we were colleagues. So there was a shift for me, but it was a wonderful shift. She and I, you know, were really co-pilots on a lot of different ventures, a lot of different things. We were able to speak words of wisdom to each other and just be there for one another.
3: Yeah, the relationship definitely shifted.
2: Mm-hmm.
3: And I think for audience to know then, I think my disability doesn't come up between the two of us. I mean, of course, just in casual day-to-day life, but not really, it's not a thing.
2: No, and again, I'm going to say this out loud is, I mean, you taught me. I'm not going to help you unless you ask me for help, Brooke, mm-hmm. you know? And it doesn't matter what it is, if you're navigating or, you know, trying to warm up food at the microwave or whatever that might be. Mm-hmm. I'm not going to let you suffer through something, of course, but I just know that those folks with disabilities, they may do it differently than me.
3: Mm-hmm.
2: That's perfectly okay.
3: Yeah.
2: And I've learned that whether those with disabilities, whether those are that are on the spectrum or
3: mm-hmm.
2: or TBIs or any of those right. types of things. Yeah.
3: So what advice would you give as we kind of close this conversation out? What advice would you give an employer who's considering opening up to people with disabilities or who's hesitant about it?
2: Yeah, that's a great question. Let me just reflect that on that for a moment. I think, again, something I think that you taught me early on is the successes and accomplishments that you've been able to do, to really look at it that it's not because of your deficit or in spite of a disability, right? Like, you being able to accomplish things doesn't have to be solely exclusively because of a disability.
3: Right.
2: So I think that I have really honed in on you've gotten to where you're at just because of the person you are, the professional mm-hmm. that you are. And so hopefully that was kind of clear.
3: So to reframe for employers, it would be to look at the whole person, to, you know, that their accomplishments can just be what they are. They don't have to be in spite of or because of a disability.
2: Exactly.
3: Yeah.
2: Right. Oh, she can't do that because
3: yeah.
2: she's just disabled. Oh, well, she's just really good because
3: right.
2: of her disability. Now, there may be some truths around that, but that is not the large framework of that.
3: Yeah. Is there any advice you'd give to someone who, or any feedback you'd give to someone who's skeptical? You know, they have this candidate that seems to meet all the qualifications, but they're disabled. Any advice on how you took that plunge and said, you know what? I'm going to do it anyway. I'm going to hire anyway.
2: I'm going to have to reference a quote from Ted Lasso. Love that. But, you know, he says, be curious, not judgmental.
3: Nice.
2: And
3: it's a great show.
2: Yeah, great show. And I love that. And so I take that. And not to be afraid. I mean, yeah. Come on.
3: Yeah. Awesome. Well, I appreciate you having this conversation with me. Is there anything you wanted to add before we...
2: No, I think really I have a special place for people with disabilities. Again, I think it is kind of going back to be culturally aware, culturally competent, knowing those differences there. And maybe it behooves those in leadership to really take that into consideration. And that does yeah. extend to those with disabilities.
3: Yeah, I mean, you're right. We don't talk about it a ton. It's like sex, race, gender. But yeah,
2: exactly.
3: It's just another identity.
2: Mm-hmm.
3: Yeah, and it manifests differently. All right. Well, thank you for listening, and I hope you guys found this helpful.
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5: This is Valley Eye Radio reading an article from Nice News by Rebecca Brandes. This was posted March 2nd, 2024. If you subscribe to the concept of love languages, you're familiar with words of affirmation being a manner in which some people prefer to give and receive love. But in actuality, everyone needs words of affirmation with their relationships, whether they're romantic, platonic, familiar, or collegial. The language we use with are often had a great deal of power. Studies have shown words can affect our emotional state, perspective, pain, perspective, and more. In the book Words Can Change Your Brain, neuroscientist Dr. Andrew Newberg and researcher Mark Waldman write, a single word has the power to influence the expression of genes that regulate the physical and emotional stress. So what are the best things to say to ensure that we are lifting other people up when they need it most? A recent report by Preply offers some insight. The language tutoring company surveyed 997 Americans between the age of 18 and 76 about their expression of support they most appreciate hearing and the ones they could do without. Of those polled, 42% said that the sheer word of support with others daily. Other three simple phrases topped the list of words that they like to hear. I'm proud of you, you've got this, and I believe in you. Following up is a fourth one, fifth and sixth, were, you're doing great, I'm here for you, and you can do it. The rankings change, though, depending on the environment. For example, when asked what the best supportive phrase to hear from at home would be, I love you, ranked number one, with 72% of the respondents saying they enjoy hearing that. Unsurprisingly, those words did not top the list when it comes to workplace encouragement. The winners were, great job, you're doing a fantastic job, and keep up the good work. It's important to note that context plays a role in how supportive phrases are received, and what feels best for some people in some situations may have a different effect on others. Sharing words of support can be complex due to a variety of factors like intense emotion, vulnerability, social cultural norms, language proficiency, and the potential for misinterpretation. That's according to Preply language expert Sylvia Johnson. She added the risk of miscommunication can also be a concern, as good intentions behind phrases like you got this might be misunderstood as pressure. Finally, cultural aspects could discourage people from saying, let's tackle this problem together. It's essential to understand these nuances and employ empathetic communication to share support words effectively and authentically. And sometimes, even when offered with the best intention, some words that we perceive as uplifting can actually come across as insincere. One of the survey questions asked respondents to select which phrases come off as hollow or cliche. The top answer was, you're stronger than you think, and you're a fighter, and you got this. The last one demonstrates how much context matters, as it was also ranked as one of the phrases most people like to hear. It's important to take stock of the situation and a person's emotions when offering support. The poll also asked if which situations the words of encouragement can feel kind of cliche, and the number one answer was during these times of loss and grief, it can be difficult to know what to say to someone when you're expressing that kind of pain, and often actions speak louder than words. Read our guide on how to support people who are grieving, which includes advice from three experts Nice News interviewed. This is Paul for Valley Eye Radio, wishing everybody a great day and a better tomorrow.
6: Hello, this is Marie. This article comes from the Perkins School for the Blind. This article and others like it can be found on the resources section on their website. Recommended reads. Books about books. In honor of bookworms, this list showcases books as significant objects, locations, or even personas within the plot. No two persons ever read the same book. Edmund Wilson. Bibliophilia, also known as bibliophilism, is the love of collecting, reading, and appreciating books. In honor of bookworms, and the never-ending hunger for one more story. This list contains books as significant objects, locations, or even personas within the plot. Delve into libraries, bookstores, and more literary backdrops to discover or rediscover your love of books and reading them. 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Copies of these titles are available from Perkins Library or the Worcester Talking Book Library. 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Adult titles. A Gentle Madness, Bibliophiles, Bibliomanes, and The Eternal Passion for Books by Nicholas A. Bassbaines. DB42231. Available as Bard download. Traces the cycle of books among collectors, libraries, and dealers to enlighten the gentlest of infirmities, bibliomania. These richly anecdotal and well-documented narratives cover some of the world's greatest book collections, from the Alexandrian Library to that of Thomas Jefferson, 1996. The book at war, How Reading Shaped Conflict and Conflict Shaped Reading by Andrew Pettigrew. DB 118516, available as Bard download. A magisterial illumination of how books were used in war across the 20th century, both as weapons and as agents for peace. We tend not to talk about books and war in the same breath. One ranks among humanity's greatest inventions, the other among its most terrible. But as esteemed literary historian Andrew Pettigrew demonstrates, the two are deeply intertwined. As solace or instruction manual, as critique or propaganda, books have shaped modern military history for both good and ill. 2023. The Book Eaters by Sunye Dean. DB 1122.

0: 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The material being read is the copyright property of the publications being read. Access to this program is solely for persons who cannot read the original printed version due to a visual impairment or other disability. By continuing to listen, you confirm that you have such a condition.
1: Life doesn't always come with happy endings, as Devin learns when her son is born with a rare and darker kind of hunger, not for books, but for human minds. Strong language, some violence, and some descriptions of sex. 2022. The Book of Lost Books, an incomplete history of all the great books you will never read, by Stuart Kelly. DB 63455, available as Bard download. Brief essays about missing literary classics. Discusses destroyed, lost, or incomplete works, such as Sophocles' essay on the Chorus, Shakespeare's Love's Labor's One, Jane Austen's Sandition, and Sylvia Plath's Double Take, which comprise what Kelly calls history's hypothetical library. 2005. The Bookshop on the Corner, by Jenny Colgan, DB 86665, BR 21744, LT 21574, available as Bard download. Downsizing has left English librarian Nina out of a job, but she is not willing to give up on her love of finding people their perfect book. While on vacation in a small village in Scotland, she impulsively buys a van and opens a mobile bookshop. 2017. The Cartographers, by Pang Shepherd. DB 107824, available as Bard download. When her estranged father dies, Nell investigates a strange map she finds in his desk that she has seen before. Though it is seemingly worthless, she discovers that a collector has been hunting down and destroying all other copies of it. In learning the map's story, Nell uncovers a powerful family secret. 2020. Fahrenheit 451, by Ray Bradbury. DB 34963, BR 22322, LT 1621, available as Bard download. Guy Montag is a fireman. His job is to destroy the most illegal of commodities, the printed book, along with the houses in which they are hidden. Montag never questions the destruction and ruin his actions produce, returning each day to his bland life and wife, Mildred, who spends all day with her television family. But when he meets an eccentric young neighbor, Clarice, who introduces him to a past where people didn't live in fear, and to a present where one sees the world through the ideas in books instead of the mindless chatter of television, Montag begins to question everything he has ever known. Some Strong Language, 1992. The Guernsey Literary and Potato Peel Pie Society, by Marianne Schaffer and Annie Barrows. DB 67526, BR 21120, available as Bard download. London, 1946. Writer Juliet Ashton corresponds with Dossie Adams and other members of a literary society created as a front during the Nazi occupation of a British Channel island, Guernsey. Through letters, Juliet learns about their wartime experiences. Intrigued.

0: Juliet sails to Guernsey, where she finds new inspiration. 2008. Index. A History of Thee. A bookish adventure from medieval manuscripts to the digital age by Dennis Duncan. DR 108432, BR 24248, available as Bard download. The Secret World of the Index, an unsung but extraordinary everyday tool with an illustrious but little known past. Charting its curious path from the monasteries and universities of 13th century Europe to Silicon Valley in the 21st, author Duncan uncovers how it has saved heretics from the stake, kept politicians from high office, and made us all into the readers we are today. Revealing its vast role in our evolving literary and intellectual culture, Duncan shows that for all our anxieties about the age of search, we are all index breakers at heart, and we have been for 800 years. Some Strong Language, 2022. The Library Book by Susan Orlean, DB 92869, available as Bard download. The author reopens the unsolved mystery of the most catastrophic library fire in U.S. history. On April 29, 1986, fire broke out at the Los Angeles Public Library and destroyed or damaged more than a million books. Examines the evolution of public libraries while celebrating their value in society. 2018. The Library of the Unwritten by A.J. Hackwith, DB 96922, available as Bard download. Claire is head librarian of the unwritten wing of Hell's Library, where stories unfinished by their authors reside. When a hero escapes from his book and goes in search of his author, Claire must capture him with the help of her assistant, Brevity, and demon courier, Leto. 2019. Lula Dean's Little Library of Banned Books by Kristen Miller, DB 122443, available as Bard download. When Lula Dean, trying to rid public libraries of pornographic books, starts her own lending library in front of her home, Lindsay, the daughter of Lula's arch nemesis, sneaks in nightly, secretly filling it with banned books wrapped in wholesome dust jackets, changing the lives of those who borrow them in unexpected ways. 2024. The Man Who Loved Books Too Much. The True Story of a Thief, a Detective, and a World of Literary Obsession by Allison Hoover Bartlett, DB 72385, available as Bard download. Journalist investigates famed rare book thief John Gilkey to uncover his motivation for stealing exquisite literature. Retraces the cat and mouse game Gilkey played with Ken Sanders, security chair of the Antiquarian Booksellers Association of America, in the late 1990s and early 2000s. 2009. Midnight at the Bright Ideas Bookstore by Matthew Sullivan, DB 115163, LT 22639, available as Bard download. What do you do when the life you've carefully built for yourself comes apart? Lydia Smith lives a quiet life spent in the company of her colleagues and customers at the bookstore where she works. But when Joey Molina, a young and mysterious regular, hangs himself in the bookstore and leaves Lydia secret messages hidden in the pages of his books, her world starts to unravel. Why did Joey do it? What did he know? And what does it have to do with Lydia? 2017. The Midnight Library by Matt Haig. DB100906. BR23507. LT29342. Available as Bard download. Between life and death, there is a library. And within that library, the shelves go on forever. Every book provides a chance to try another life you could have lived, to see how things would be if you had made other choices. Would you have done anything different if you had the chance to undo your regrets? Up until now, Nora Seed's life has been full of misery. When she finds herself in the Midnight Library, she can now undo every decision she regrets. But things aren't always what she imagined they'd be. 2020. Young Adult Titles. The Book Thief by Marcus Zusak. DB62431. DB67987. 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Death narrates the tale of 9-year-old Liesel from 1939 to 1943 in Nazi Germany. Liesel copes with a foster family, air raids, her friend Rudy, and a hidden Jew, sustained by the books she steals. Some strong language for senior high and older readers. 2006. Fangirl by Rainbow Rowell. DB77545. Available as Bard download. 18-year-old Kath's adoration of fantasy character Simon Snow leads to her penning a fan fiction story that is popular online. Offline, shy Kath is out of her comfort zone at her new college, until romance finds her. Some strong language and some descriptions of sex for senior high and older readers. 2014. The Fault in Our Stars by John Green. DB 74112. DB77980. Espanol. BR22914. DVD 1203. Available as Bard download. Despite the tumor shrinking medical miracle that has bought her a few years, Hazel has never been anything but terminal, her final chapter inscribed upon diagnosis. But when a gorgeous plot twist named Augustus Waters suddenly appears at Cancer Kids Support Group, Hazel's story is about to be completely rewritten. Some strong language for senior high and older readers. 2012. No Crystal Stair, a documentary novel of the life and work of Louis Michaud, Harlem bookseller, by Vonda Michaud Nelson. DB 76556. BR 19995. Available as Bard download. Fictionalized biography traces the life of Louis Michaud, who opened Harlem's National Memorial African Bookstore in 1939. Includes news clippings Historical documents and the imagined reminiscences, told in the style of an oral history, of Mishaw's family members, business associates, and friends, for junior and senior high and older readers, 2013. The Reader by Tracy Chi, DB85596, available as BARD download. Set in a world where reading is unheard of, Sophia makes use of a mysterious object to track down those who kidnapped her Aunt Nin and to find out what really happened the night her father was murdered. Unrated, commercial audiobook for senior high and older readers, 2017. Reading Has Changed My Life, Three True Stories by Beth Johnson. BRM 1384, available as BARD download. Three inspiring and true stories about the power of reading. Maria learns to read so that she can share the fun of books with her daughter. Daisy feels stupid in school and drops out only to discover the power of reading. And Julia, who as a child escaped into books when her home became violent, now, as an adult, wants to make that escape available to other children. For senior high and older readers, Jumbo Braille, 2008. Recommended for You by Laura Silverman, DB101627, available as BARD download. Shoshona loves her job at the independent bookstore. Once upon, until Jake joins the staff, a handsome non-reader who challenges her for a bonus she needs, some strong language for junior and senior high and older readers, 2021. Part of Me, Stories of a Louisiana Family by Kimberly Wills Holt, DB63847. Available as BARD download. 10 stories about Rose's poor but proud family who moved in 1939 from Texas to a Louisiana bayou to live with her grumpy grandfather. Rose's love of reading sustains her as she drives a bookmobile in her teens and becomes an author in her old age. For grades 6 through 9, 2007. Verona Comics by Jennifer Dugan, DB111616, available as BARD download. Told in two voices, cellist Jubilee and anxiety-ridden Ridley meet at a comic con where both of their families have booths and begin a relationship they must hide from their parents. For senior high and older readers, 2023. 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Teenagers Rachel and Henry find their way back to each other while working in an old bookstore full of secrets and crushes, love letters and memories, grief and hope. For senior high and older readers, 2017. Children's titles. The Book That No One Wanted to Read by Richard Ayoade, DB126081, available as BARD download. The life of a book isn't easy, especially when people judge you by your cover. Not every book can be adorned with sparkly unicorns. And this narrator should know. It's the book itself, and it has a lot of opinions. It gets irritated when readers bend its pages back, and it finds authors quite annoying. But it does have a story to tell. Through witty direct address and charming illustrations, readers meet a book that has never been read, with a cover the boring color of a school lunch table, and pages so dry they give bookworms indigestion. But what happens when this book meets you, a curious reader? For grades 3 to 6, 2025. The Book Wanderers, Pages and Company, by Anna James. DB 101051. Available as Bard download. 11-year-old Tilly Pages, who has found comfort in her grandparents' bookshop since her mother's disappearance, now learns that she can book wander into any story and decides to seek her mother. For grades 4 to 7, 2020. The Fantastic Flying Books of Mr. Morris Lesmore, by William Joyce. BR 20023. SKS 365. An audiobook produced by Kansas Local Audio. 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Morris Lesmore loves words, stories, and books. And after a tornado carries him to another land, dreary and colorless, he finds a single book in color that leads him to an amazing library where he learns the books need him as much as he needs them. 2013. How Rocket Learned to Read, by Tads Hill. DB 75409. BR 20021. 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A little yellow bird introduces the dog Rocket to the wondrous alphabet and teaches him to read. When winter arrives, the little yellow bird flies south, and Rocket practices until spring, when his new friend and teacher returns. Print Braille for preschool, grade 2, and older readers. 2012. 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DB 42455. 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Elizabeth Brown is a shy, skinny, nearsighted girl. She does not like to play with dolls, but rather learns to read quite early. She stays home and reads while her friends go on dates, and when she finds a job, she begins filling her house with books. 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What will she do? 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DB 115087. 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Everything about the trip is an exciting adventure, from packing her backpack with books and her all-important library card, to story times and singing, to choosing new books and the walk home when they always stop for a special treat. But the best time of all is when Mommy reads her story at bedtime. For preschool to grade 2, 2023. 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DB 117642. 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Every Thursday, Stacy finds joy in the school library and her passion for books. But when she meets Julie, a new student struggling with reading, they form a bond and inspire other classmates to share stories, fostering a love for reading together. For preschool to grade 2, 2024.
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1: Hello, everyone, and welcome once again to In Perspective. I am Bob Branco. Glad to be with all of you today. This is episode 462, dated Friday, May 1st, 2026. Before we continue, allow me to introduce our good friend, colleague, and co-host for today's program, Peter O'Toole. Peter, how you doing?
3: Hey, Bob.
1: Yes?
3: Beautiful weather here in Coos Bay. 60 degrees and sunny. Unfortunately, we need more rain. We are about 10% under where we should be, and the rainy season is officially over. So if anybody feels inclined to pray for our precipitation needs in Coos Bay, Oregon, I would appreciate it. But the weather here is fabulous right now.
1: We are sunny today, 60 to 65. It's going to be seasonable this weekend, but warming up next week to the 70s. That's good to know. Before we continue, let me thank those people who make it possible for In Perspective to be made available. We start out with Raymond Gay, our producer. Thank you for what you do. 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Our media outlets, thank you for airing us. 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And, of course, Jacqueline Sylvia from JS Web Solutions, who archives our programs on my website. 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
3: Merci, Jackie.
1: I would like to say hi to Donna, who is our Zoom host for today's program, along with Brad, who is our streamer. And because we are being streamed, let me give out my email address for those people who wish to write us and send us their comments about our shows. 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I want to say hi to a faithful listener, Mustafa Almadi. I hope I'm pronouncing it right. If I'm not, I'm sure I'll know. I'll hear about that. But anyway, thank you for listening and for your comments. We appreciate the fact that you listen. We are here today with Pauline O'Hady. I hope I'm pronouncing that properly. Pauline O'Hady. She is the membership secretary for the National Church Conference of the Blind, which is held once a year. I hear a lot about it. I get a lot of emails from Pauline. I hear from Duncan Holmes. I hear from several people who are involved with the planning of the conference, and they also describe the conference and what happens there. So that's why we brought Pauline on the show today, so that she can tell us more about what is done and what the purpose of the conference is all about. Welcome, Pauline.
4: Thank you, Bob.
1: So normally the church conference is held in August. Am I right about that?
4: Yes.
1: And it's how many days? About a week, would you say?
4: People will check in on Saturday, and they will check out of the hotel on Friday. So it's a 6-day, it's a 6-night stay at the hotel.
1: And go ahead, Peter.
3: I was going to ask, and where and when is this conference?
4: The conference is held every year in August, and it's in a different city and state every year. So we search out hotels that will give us a good hotel rate, and when we hold our conference, because you know we want to have as many attendees as possible that love to come to the conference. I love the conference myself. I just want to say greetings to everyone listening on this podcast, In Perspective. As membership secretary, I gratefully serve the National Church Conference of the Blind, an organization founded in 1953 for the blind and low vision community. My first NCCB conference was held in El Paso, Texas in 1998, and I have not missed a conference since then, except 2020 due to the COVID epidemic.
1: So what city and state is it this season, this year?
4: Nashville, Tennessee. Yay!
1: All right. All right.
4: And it's, people will check in on August the 1st and check out on August the 7th. And the highlight, except for the meetings, of course, because we, this is a church-based conference and we, meet bringing glory to our Lord and our Savior. And, but we set aside one day for a tour, what we call a tour, a fun day. And this year, since we're holding it in Nashville, today, August 4th, we're going to the Grand Ole Opry.
3: Yay.
4: We're real excited about it. Everybody is just so excited to attend the Grand Ole Opry. This is their 100-year anniversary.
3: So give us a sense of what a typical day is like at this conference. What happens, you know, aside from the tour?
4: Okay. The first day, we have our Sunday morning church service. And this year in Nashville, we will be traveling to the Music Valley Cowboy Church and having our church conference, our Sunday morning service there. And so that's our first meeting. And then our second meeting begins at 6 p.m. and with hymn sing. So everyone joins together, and everyone in our group may raise their hand or stand or say something, and we'll sing their favorite Christian hymn. So that lasts about 30 minutes or 45 minutes, depending on how, you know, busy it gets. And we little break, and at 7:30 we begin our first Bible meeting. And to begin with, our president welcomes everyone, and we begin with an opening prayer. And there's someone from the group that's attending has already been called to lead three hymnals that they select from the hymnal book. And the hymnals are in Braille, and they are in large print, depending on what you prefer. So everyone can sing the songs praising our Lord. And next is devotional, a 5 to 7 minute devotional presented by one member in our group that has agreed to give a devotional. And that's always an exciting event, because you never know what they're going to be presenting, what they're going to talk about. And then next is our special music, which someone from the group has been asked to serve as singing the special music. And we have our own Duncan Holmes as our pianist. And that's been really nice to have someone as professional as Duncan Holmes. And by the way, Duncan Holmes sent an email saying he will be with us in spirit, and to give all those NCCB folks who are listening a big howdy from their president. So I need to get that in there somewhere. So after we get our, let's see, I probably ought to get our,
1: You were talking about the special music that comes later on Sunday evenings.
4: Yes.
1: That's where you left off.
4: We have our special music by someone, from our group. To me, that's the I don't know, the finest part of our organization is our attendees are participants in the program, and they change every year depending on who wants to serve. So isn't that wonderful that we can ask a blind person to lead the three songs, give a devotional, do the special music, and after the special music, we have our Bible message, and that's given by one of three messages, one on Sunday night, Monday night, and Wednesday night. And we have a Bible teacher that was selected, and those Bible messages are given on Monday morning, Wednesday morning, and Thursday morning. And it's always a wonderful time in Bible messages, quotes from the Bible, not just the speaker, which I think is wonderful. So every day, Monday, Wednesday, and Thursday, we have prayer and praise hosted by one of the members of our group that's been selected. And on Thursday, we have testimony time. And prayer and praise is where people will raise their hand or stand, and they will give a prayer request. And someone in the group will be asked to volunteer to pray for that person, the needs of that person. Or they may give a praise report. That's something wonderful that they want everyone to know that God has blessed them through something. So, and then testimony time is where people will give their testimony of how God has performed in their life, has blessed them with different things. We all know that there's no greater number of blessings that we receive from God. If you just sit and count your blessings, it's remarkable that you cannot stop. There's no ending to the blessings that God gives us every day. Every day is a new day in the Lord, and He blesses us.
1: So what happens on Tuesdays?
4: Tuesday, we have a different person. Our president welcomes everyone and gives an opening prayer. And we have a different person that will lead the three hymns. And we'll have a different person that gives a devotional and a special music. And everything is about the same every day, except for different things that we have. We have our mission report on Wednesday evening, where our treasurer, Dr. Enoch Williams, will present to everyone our mission for this last year and how much we contributed to the Lutheran Braille Workers. Lutheran Braille Workers are our mission. So every year we pass an offering, and we collect for the mission. And on Wednesday night, we give our condolences, our honor to the people who have had a relative pass away during the past year since our last conference. They will let us know many times by asking for prayer for themselves and their family and loved ones that they have lost a loved one in their family, a member. And so on Wednesday night, the last thing is having our memorial service, where we have a memorial and honors list. And I keep that list and bring it to the conference. It gets brailled, and it gets read by a blind lady, Vivian Williams. And we have a site committee report that is to tell everyone in the group that has attended where we're going to meet next year and what the room rate is going to be and everything, what they can expect the next year, and let them know that, you know, everyone is invited, everyone is welcome, and we hope to see them all next year at conference. On Thursday afternoon, we hold our general business meeting where everything that needs to be reported, there's reading of the roster. Membership secretary reads the roster, which is calling out everyone's name that attended the conference that year. Last year we had 93 people on the roster that I called out each name. And it's quite remarkable to serve as membership secretary, because I get to serve every member, everyone interested, everyone that's not a member, everyone that calls in. I get to serve them, and I love it. I love this serving as membership secretary, and I've been doing that since 2014. Our previous membership secretary passed away in 2013, and I served at that meeting as temporary, and then I was elected in the next year as membership secretary. So I've been serving since 2014, and I've been very happy to serve the people. I get to know all the members very well. I get to visit with them. I get to talk to them. I get to handle all of their concerns about attending the conference. It's a wonderful job. And who is on our board? Maybe your group knows some of them, so I'll name them off. President is Duncan Holmes. Vice President, Duncan Holmes from Texas. Vice President, Kathy Whaley from Oklahoma. Treasurer, Dr. Enoch Williams from Philadelphia. Recording Secretary, Dr. Cynthia Lyde from Philadelphia. Membership Secretary, Pauline O'Hady from Oklahoma. Our representatives are Cynthia Hayakawa from Hawaii, Ashley Woodruff from Texas, Beth Moline from Minnesota, Nigel Reichardt from Florida, Steve Blow from New York, Marcia Farrow from Georgia. So we have 11 board members, and though the last six that I mentioned, they serve 3-year term. The officers, which were the first five people that I mentioned, they serve 2-year terms, except for the recording secretary and the membership secretary. They can be reelected every year if the group elects everyone. They're not appointed. They're not, they enter their position only by having been elected by the entire group that have paid their membership dues that year and attended. They're in attendance. So, and everyone can serve on the board. The only requirement is that they are a born again Christian, and everyone is welcome to attend the conference, whether you're blind, low vision, sighted, everyone is welcome. And one thing you might want to know is once a month on the first Monday of each month, we hold an NCCB, that's our initials for National Church Conference of the Blind, NCCB teleconference. And it just happens to be this next Monday, the first Monday of each month on May 4th, and it will begin at 7:30 Central Time, 8:30 Eastern Time, and the other two times I'm not sure of. So everyone is invited to attend. You don't have to be a member. You don't have to ever have attended conference. You just join in by calling the phone number and the access code, and you're in, and you can listen only, or you can participate, ask questions, give a testimony. The teleconference on the first Monday is for anything you want to talk about. And of course, it's hosted by Duncan Holmes, the president, and he holds a really tight situation in that no one, you know, blasts anyone else or gossips or says anything rough or anything. So he holds a really good conference. Everybody enjoys it. They're happy. They're happy to be on the conference, and everybody's it's a nice fellowship. As a matter of fact, our conference is to me like a family reunion. I've been going since 1998, so you can imagine I know a lot of people, and I love them, and they're my family, and it's like a family reunion. So every year about this time, because we're 3 months away from going to our conference in Nashville, I just get real excited and real happy that I'm going to get to see all of my people. And regardless of who is a new person, or they've never been there before and they're a first timer, for whatever reason, God knows only that I love all of them. I think I've known you before, and I think it's because we all hold the Holy Spirit, and our Holy Spirits relate to each other and love each other.
1: I want to recognize a couple of names, and I know one of these people we've had on our show in the past. You may know her, Karen Gerrield. I think she used to be involved with MCCB at one time, NCCB.
4: Yes, she was our president for 4 years. Karen Gerrield from Virginia, Norfolk, Virginia.
1: And yes, we've had her on the program.
4: She will be there this year, and she is our Bible teacher. So you'll hear her love of Christ and her Bible message on Monday, Wednesday, and Thursday morning. And we're all looking forward to it. Everyone gets so excited for conference. I know I do. And I bought a multi-passenger van so that everyone that can fit in my van, I will take them to conference. I will drive them to conference because they may not be able to afford a plane fare. You know, plane fares are expensive nowadays. And this year, I'm excited that I have 5 blind people riding in my van. So I'm so excited to drive to Nashville. It's about a 10-hour drive, and I plan to do it all in May. And
1: I'm sorry, Pauline. Your signal broke up. How long does it take again? Please say that again. Your signal broke up.
4: I have 5 blind people in my van this year. 2 married couples and Kathy, a single person, and myself. So that's 6 people. And it's going to take about 10 or 11 hours to drive to Nashville this year. And I'm looking forward to it. And I've driven people to conference for so many years because I wanted to buy a multi-passenger van, which I did many, many years ago. I bought a Honda Odyssey holding 7 passengers. And I think one of the first years that I took people to conference, I had 6 passengers plus me, and I drove everyone to Colorado, and I've driven everyone to Lansing, Michigan, and I've driven everyone to Cincinnati, Ohio.
1: You put that van to good use, that's for sure.
4: I have.
1: The other the other, I'm sorry, Pauline. I just wanted to recognize one more person I want to say hi to. It's somebody that I know pretty well. She comes on my Sunday evening phone chats quite frequently. Her name is Randa Hasley. Do you know her?
4: Oh yes. We all love Randa. You know, she has a Bible conference every Saturday evening.
1: Christian Fellowship. So, yes, I get the notices from her and from you.
4: Yes. I forward her invitation to the Bible study. I'm the person who forwards all the prayer requests, and I forward all of the announcements of our first Monday teleconference and Randa's Saturday fellowship. And if you're not on my email list, let me know, and I have your email. Bob, so I will put you on there and you'll receive it. I think I have about 175 people on my email list.
1: I'm already on your list, Pauline.
4: Even to get everything or just
1: I get notices about the Christian Fellowship meetings on Saturday nights, and I also get the notices about Monday nights as well.
4: Oh, great. So you just got one today from
1: I believe so.
4: Randa Hasley, yes. We love Randa. Isn't she wonderful? Oh, my goodness.
1: Yes.
4: But then I love everyone in this conference. There's not one person that I don't just fall in love with the very minute they're brand new. I mean, I just love to hug them if it's appropriate, and I love to talk with them and fellowship with them and just do anything that they need done, be led to the meetings, be led to the restaurant, be led to the an off-site restaurant that might be a block or blocks away. I love it, and sometimes we prepare a train. If anyone is blind on this podcast, you know what I'm talking about. We make a train, and everyone puts their hand on a shoulder, and off we go, and it's a train going down the street. And that's how we get around to different places, and I get to do that, and I'm so thrilled that I get to do that. And other people get to do that. I'm not the only one. There are several sighted people that attend the conference, so that some of them are married. Their spouse is a blind person, so they come, but they also help with all the blind people, whatever they need. So no one is left alone unless they just want to be. And we have some people that, you know, stay in their room, but not very many people. They just love the conference. They love the fellowship. I think it was 2 years ago in, I think it was Little Rock. We held a conference in Little Rock, Arkansas, and we had 8 first-timers, and they loved it so much that they've been coming, and they'll be there again this year. If you go to our website, you will see every year that we have held a conference since 1953, and in what city and state. Maybe it's just the state, and you'll see everywhere we've been.
1: What is the website?
4: You can type in National Church Conference of the Blind under Google, or you could go to www.thenccb.com. That's the NCCB, thenccb.com. And that'll take you to our website, and you can read our mission, our everything is on the page, what we believe, what we are, you know, our beliefs and our, what we know that the Lord leads us to do. And, Enoch Williams, our treasurer, you just can't ask for a nicer man, that he will answer the phone and talk with people. And he's a blind man and married to a blind lady, Enoch and Vivian Williams. And he is the most wonderful man, I think, that I've ever known in being a Christian and being loving and giving and generous. And sometimes I think Enoch and I talk so much before each conference, planning and talking and tossing over everything and going through everything. We also have a benevolence program, and that is where if a person would like to attend the conference, but they just don't have enough money to pay the hotel bill, then we will pay half of their hotel bill. If they will fill out a form, a benevolence form, and with their all their information and questions about the conference, what they would love to get out of the conference, what they might do to help in the conference, and the benevolence committee will look over their form and their and they will decide if they qualify. And you can only qualify once in 5 years. So a person who has applied last year cannot apply until 5 years from now. So that's a very good thing that we have going, is that benevolence committee. And 1 year, I think we got 21 people on the benevolence that benefited from our benevolence program. And that was when we went to Kansas City, Missouri. And we had many, many people on the benevolence committee. Last year, I can't remember how many, maybe we had 8 or 10. Every year we have people that apply for the benevolence, and if they haven't been on it in 5 years, then, and they meet the requirements, because there's a area on there that, what do you earn? What does your household income? And it's anywhere from $5,000 a year up to $15,000 a year, I think. I'm not sure exactly, but and if they make a little over $15,000 and up, then they still might qualify if their needs are great, if they've had some serious expenses through the year that's caused them financial distress, then they can qualify. So does anyone have any other questions for me?
3: Yeah, I do, actually, a couple. It sounds like most mornings and evenings are taken up with praise and prayer and Bible study. What happens in the afternoons?
4: On Monday afternoon at 2 o'clock, we have a workshop, and that is where one of our group members have agreed to present an hour and a half workshop on a subject that they choose, you know, pertaining to Christian. Everything is Christian, you know, you can't just do anything. So that's on Monday afternoon and on Wednesday afternoon. And we have talent time, and that this year that will be in the afternoon on Tuesday. And that's where anyone that wants to sign up, because they feel like they have a good voice, they have a poem to read, a commentary to read, or a story they want to, you know, one lady did a skit last year and it was wonderful. Just whatever talent, they can play an instrument, do whatever they want to. And they can bring a cassette if they have a cassette player, or they can bring thumbprint, is that what they're called, a flash disk, and our recording. And we always have a big recording of our conference and a lot of speakers so that everyone can hear very well. And
1: you're referring to a flash drive.
4: Yeah, flash drive. And our sound and recording guy will play their song to follow with them, or they can request Duncan Holmes or one of the other piano players to assist, accompany them in their talent. And it's a wonderful time. It's a wonderful time. Everybody loves the talent time. And a lot of people participate. And it's always really good. You know, no one goes up there

0: This broadcast service is provided by Valley iRadio. The material being read is the copyright property of the publications being read. Access to this program is solely for persons who cannot read the original printed version due to a visual impairment or other disability. By continuing to listen, you confirm that you have such a condition.
1: Coming year, that's where we get the read the roster and give the membership. Full of reports in the site committee to notify everyone of where we're going here. The general business meeting is very important to attend. All of it is very good. Everything that goes on in the conference, I'm never bored. I just love it. And I love seeing everyone at conference and talking with everyone in fellowship. And loving them, you know, I just let them know how much I appreciate them being my friend. I've never had so many friends except since I've been serving on the NCCB. And my church group, of course, I have great friends and lots of friends there. But I feel like, Lord, you have blessed tons of friends. It's just wonderful with all
2: you. You're fading in and out. I'm not sure why, but you are. If you could not fade in and out somehow, that would be great.
1: So what should I repeat?
2: Just repeat the last couple of sentences, please.
1: I was just telling you the same thing I've told before. I just love the fellowship. I love to see everyone at conference every year. It's my family reunion. And I love to hug them. I love to sit and talk with them at their lunch table, or you know, if there's time to visit with them, and I meet every single one because they register the registration on Saturday night from 6 to 7:30. That's registration where they will get their program of events throughout the week. They will get a name badge to wear while they're at the meetings at conference, and they will get a goodie bag full of snacks and things to enjoy throughout the week. And everybody loves the goodie bag because it's a goodie, you know, stuff in there to eat while you're getting ready to go to bed and you're just hungry for something. And I just love
3: anybody,
1: it.
3: Can anybody hear me? Can anybody hear me?
1: I can hear.
3: Peter, you have one more question, and then we have 19 minutes, so if you have one more question, I'll turn it over to the participants.
2: Yeah, let me just ask this quick question. What is the mission of your group?
1: Okay, I can give you that. We have our, let me go to that place.
3: You are listening to In Perspective. I'm Bob Ranko, and he's Peter Altschul. Our guest is Pauline Ohadi, Membership Secretary for the National Church Conference of the Blind, held annually in different cities and states throughout the country.
1: Yes.
4: And did you find it yet? We do have three hands just to let you
2: know. Let's take the questions.
3: And, yeah, let's do that.
1: Okay.
3: Let's do that. So Donna, tell us who's first.
4: We have Rodney Neely. You may unmute.
3: Hello, Rodney, from California, I believe. How are you?
4: Oh, Rodney, you're still muted.
5: Oh.
4: There you are.
5: Hello. My question is really easy. Is your website nccb.org?
1: No, not .org. Our website is www.phenccb.com.
5: Okay. I'll go up there and try to figure out whether I can come to the conference. It sounds like a really good organization.
1: Oh, great. Oh, I'm so glad. What is your name? And I'll look for your message.
5: My name is Rodney Neely. I'm sorry to have bothered you. I was just trying to mute so that I give other people a chance to talk.
1: What is your name?
3: Rodney
5: Neely.
3: Rodney Neely. That's his name, Pauline. Rodney Neely.
1: Rodney? Is it K-N-E?
4: N. N-E-E-L.

0: Neely.
1: K-E-E-L-Y. Okay, I'll remember that, and I'll certainly be watching for your, you can go on the website, and we have our newsletter giving you all the details of our conference, and also on the bottom part is our registration form. If you can go to that, and paste, copy and paste on a document, fill it out and mail it to me. The address is on the form. Okay? Okay, Rodney?
2: Thank you, Rodney.
0: Thank you, Rodney.
3: Our next hand is area code 256, ending in 940. You may unmute.
0: And tell us who you are.
4: Hello, and my name is Jessica Glasgow.
0: Jessica, welcome.
4: Yeah, it sounds like y'all gonna have a good conference this year, you know, and, I guess one of my questions is, have y'all ever experienced any healing at y'all's conferences or, you know, people, cause I was born, I've got ROP, you know, and I love to ask people questions and things, and I figured that with the blind people being able to read and do things, the Braille displays would probably be very, very helpful at y'all's conferences and things. And so that was my main question about, have y'all ever seen any healing at y'all's conferences?
1: And there has been no one that has asked for healing at our conference that I know of. There's no one that's preached that.
2: That's interesting.
1: I'm sure that open to healing, praying over you. If you have an issue that you feel like that you would like to be prayed over, there are many pastors in our group that will pray over you. And yes, definitely. So don't hesitate to ask. Okay.
4: All right. Well, I appreciate it. And I'm on y'all's website.
1: Jessica, I hope you come to conference this year, Phil.
0: Thank you, Jessica.
4: You're welcome.
1: I have a mission statement when we're ready.
2: Let's hear it now, if you don't mind.
1: Hear it now.
2: Yes, please.
1: The realization of this mission is totally dependent upon our following the leading of the Holy Spirit as God leads the board of directors in the way to proceed in expanding our outreach to each other and the unsaved world and their submission to His sovereign will. This can be accomplished even in the hardest of times and circumstances, as the enablement is not by might or by power, but by the Spirit, saith the Lord. The Lord has ordained a path for the NCCB that is laid out in Scripture, Matthew 28:19. We can all come to agreement as to direction and purpose when, as the Holy Bible instructs us, to ask for understanding and wise hearts so that we might perceive His will for our walk with Him and seek the directors of this body in the most effective means, as God has supplied what is needed to word out. Matthew 6, seek ye first kingdom of heaven and righteousness, and all these things will be added to you. Now we know that we are to knock on the door of opportunity when God gives a direction and instruction to advance the preaching and teaching of His word by doing everything that we have the availability to advance the proliferation of the message that has been delivered to the body of Christ. Our mission must never be clouded by personal gain or individual effort, but a unified love for God and man that transcends the horizontal view, but in vertical, in looking to Jesus Christ, the author and finisher of our faith. This will open doors of ministry that are unlimited in scope and give all the members of the NCCB a fuller walk with God and one another. Let us work together to have the mind of Christ. That's it.
2: Thank you for
0: Thank
2: that.
0: Thank you, Pauline. Donna, we have Does another hand.
3: Yes, we do. It's area 512, ending in 041. You may unmute.
0: And tell us who you are.
5: This is Marta from Austin, Texas.
0: Hi, Marta. Oh, Marta. How are you?
1: Marta.
5: Hello, Bob. Hello. I'm struggling with a cold right now, but that's okay. God, that's okay. I'm sorry that I was a few minutes late. So if this question has been asked and answered, I'm sorry. I hope not. But, well, before I ask the question, Karen Gerald is one of my friends, and she told me that she was going to be preaching on the book of Second Peter,
1: yes,
5: for the Bible study. And yes, she said that it would be nice for people who were planning to come to study Second Peter a little bit so they'd get an idea of what it was about beforehand.
1: Yes.
5: But I believe,
1: yes,
5: she's going to try to put the book of Second Peter, have copies, braille, and large print, at least braille copies for people who are coming so that they would have the scriptures to read for themselves while they're there.
1: Yes. Yes.
5: So my other question, not question, but could you, if you haven't explained this so far, can you speak a little bit about the banquet on Thursday and who's going to be the speaker this year and who's going to be, what's going on at the banquet?
1: Okay, I sure will, Marta. The Thursday evening banquet, as most people know that have gone, that's our final meeting. That's our finale. And we have a full course meal, and we have entertainment. The speaker will be Duncan Holmes, our president. And that's at 6:30 on Thursday evening, August the 6th.
5: And will there be special music and entertainment?
1: Yes, there'll be entertainment by the Music Valley Cowboy Church band and musicale.
5: Okay.
1: And it's going to be great. It's going to be a great, right now, the three entree options for you to choose from is the salmon, the grilled chicken breast, and a vegetarian meal. So those are the three choices that you have to choose from, because that's how the caterer, they can't, you know, order everybody's meals individually.
5: Right.
1: Everybody chooses some salmon or vegetarian. Does that answer your question about the banquet?
5: It does, and I believe also the hotel provides a free breakfast every morning for NCCB guests, doesn't it?
1: And free shuttle service to and from the airport.
2: Nice. So thank you for that.
0: Thanks, Marta.
3: We do have another hand if
1: Marta,
3: you wanted it.
1: And Marta,
0: okay,
1: there will be a welcome committee in the lobby when people arrive, that you won't just arrive in a lobby empty wondering what to do. There's a welcome committee, three or four or five people who will come to you and say, welcome to the conference. Where can we help you? And they're wonderful.
2: I think,
0: very
2: thank
0: good.
2: You. We have one
5: so
2: more
5: they
2: hand, I heard.
3: Yes, we do have one more hand, and that's Nigel Rickards.
2: Yeah.
6: Good afternoon. Good afternoon again, Pauline.
0: Hello, Nigel.
6: And good afternoon again, Brother Bob. Firstly, I'd like to join everybody in welcoming our president to the call. Brother Duncan Holmes is with us at the moment. We'll allow him to put in his much more than 2 cents worth, I'm sure. In fact, he might have been the one just raising his hand. I don't know. Anyway, I also wanted to rise to answer a question that was posed earlier. I believe that was you, Brother Bob. Tuesday is normally our tour day. Usually those who want to participate in the tour, and, you know, we do have to pay extra for the tour, pretty much the entire day, except for the night, is set aside for the tour, whatever.

0: happens to be nighttime is usually the tell at night. So we start out with our morning prayer, as Pauline pointed out. But at 9 o'clock, we normally leave for the tour. Now, this is going to be a different because we're going to the Grand Ole Opry, and I believe the tour starts at 7 p.m. So I don't know what happens during the first part of the day. I believe the first part of the day will consist of the normal weekday events. I'm not sure what's – oh, in the entertainment's going to be in the afternoon instead of the evening. And the Grand Ole Opry is going to be the tour destination for this particular event, this year's event. And so it's going to be that's going to be starting at 7 p.m. My understanding will be augmented by Pauline and possibly even our president, who has just joined us, as I previously know. Thank you.
1: I did want to share your president, Duncan Holmes, does have his hand up, and there are two
2: others. We have about 3 minutes.
3: But let's get Duncan on.
2: So, okay. Duncan, welcome.
1: You may unmute.
2: Duncan.
4: And transportation is provided to the Cowboy
1: there
4: Church.
1: There you are. He's unmute.
4: And to the Grand Ole Opry.
5: Okay. Yes. Tuesday morning this year, since the talent show, that's an exciting thing here, and that this year promises to be a good one. And Tuesday morning, since we're touring at evening, I think we're probably just going to have the morning for people to do catch up and do things as they want to do. It's going to be different from the other mornings, as far as I know. That's up to those who decide. But yours truly will definitely welcome the relief, because it is going to be a the whole week is intense. I'll tell you that now. And you have to pace yourself. But, and the most important thing is to have some time with the Lord, God, in His Word and so on. That's all I gotta say. You can go ahead and mute me back. Thank you all very much.
4: To answer about Tuesday, from the beginning until 2 p.m. is fellowship time. Everyone can join each other in the restaurant, in the lobby, invite anyone into their room to fellowship, whatever they want to do on Tuesday morning from beginning to 2 p.m. The talent time starts at 2 p.m. and will probably go an hour and a half or 2 hours. And then we'll get ready to go to the Grand Ole Opry after we eat dinner. Is that clear on that?
2: It is. It sounds like a wonderful week, and I wish all of you the best with this activity. I know it's always a success, and it's beneficial to a lot of people, and I'm glad that you provide this, you and Duncan and your team and everybody else. It's a great conference, and I'm sure that the Lord will guide all of you through it, as He does all of us anyway. And with that, Pauline, we're going to have to wrap this up, but I really appreciate, I know Peter does too.
3: Yeah, thank you,
2: your time to, go ahead, Peter.
3: Just thank you, that's all.
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2: Well, I'm sure you do, and you've expressed that quite well, and you've given us a lot of information to digest, and we appreciate you. And the website the website is www.thenccb.com if you want to register.
4: Yes. Yes.
3: Well, thank you for joining us, and we will see you back next week, audience people.
2: That's correct, and go safe with God's abundant blessings, and take care, everybody.
6: Hi, I'm Linda. I'll be reading an article from Real Simple, January-February 2024 issue. Pets, warm fuzzies, a no-fail mood booster, that little fur ball curled up at your feet right now, by Juno DeMello. There's no denying that the unconditional love from my four-legged friend makes us happy. We're all pretty much aligned on that. Almost 90% of dog and cat owners said their pets have a positive impact on their mental health. according to a recent poll by the American Psychiatric Association. I'm an absolute believer that my life has been made richer through my experience with animals, says Hal Herzog, PhD, Professor Emeritus of Psychology at Western Carolina University, who studies animal behavior. Herzog adds that while we can be sure our pets brighten our days, he and his colleagues are still studying the science behind how they do it. Sticking with the theme of this issue, we looked into the available research and broke down some ways our animals make us feel better. Note, to help maximize these benefits, experts advise squeezing in as much together time as you can. It's not just having a pet that matters, it's the quality of the relationship, says Megan Mueller, PhD, who leads the Pets and Well-Being Lab at Tufts University. A colleague of mine is fond of saying that having a pet is like having a bike. If it's sitting in the garage collecting dust, it's not doing much good. They boost feel-good hormones. Rough day? Numerous studies find that when you love on a furry creature, your levels of the stress hormone, cortisol, can go down, and your levels of the happy hormone, oxytocin, which makes you feel calm and safe and helps lower your blood pressure, can go up. In a study in the journal Science, people who spend at least 2 minutes gazing into their canines' eyes experienced a 300% rise in oxytocin levels. What's more, scientists suspect that the relationship is mutually beneficial, particularly for dogs. In that same study, the lucky pups who got the eye contact experienced a 130% jump in their oxytocin levels. They provide companionship. They provide companionship. Your dog really can be like a BFF. Many of the benefits we get from the people in our social support network, having someone to talk to, focus our attention on, and exercise with, for example, we can also get from our pets, says Alan Beck, DSC, director of the Center for the Human-Animal Bond at Purdue University's College of Veterinary Medicine. He adds that pets have the power to decrease loneliness. They're also great listeners. In a 2021 study in Frontiers in Psychiatry, 80% of people said their dogs helped them get through tough times, and 69% admitted to telling their dogs secrets no one else knew. Of course, pets can't give advice, but don't you tend to feel better after unburdening yourself? They make us more social. If you've ever been to Corgi Meetup or traded cat-sitting duties with a neighbor, you know that pets can bring people together. You're significantly more likely to talk to people on the street when you're walking your dog, Herzog says, and chatting up a fellow cat lover or someone at the dog park fulfills a basic human need to connect with others and increases what experts at Harvard Business School call your relational diversity. The amount of time you spend talking to different types of people. A 2022 study found that the people who felt the most satisfied and happy with their lives had the most relational diversity. They encourage mindfulness. When Bones McFluff demands pats, he's not worrying about the past or future. He's living in the moment, and he can help you do the same. Interacting with animals often gets our mind off other things for at least a few minutes, which is a brief exercise in mindfulness, says Andrea Beetz, PhD, Professor of Special Education at the International University of Applied Sciences in Germany, who studies human-animal interaction. Mindfulness can reduce stress and anxiety, sharpen focus, and promote a good night's sleep. Even a little can help. Dog owners who gave their pooches at least 7 minutes of undivided attention each week felt more relaxed during the exercise, according to a 2021 study in the journal Animals. And yay, the sessions had short-term lingering calming effects too. So get to it and dole out those belly rubs.
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8: This program is intended for a print-impaired audience and is brought to you by Mind's Eye.
9: Coming up next, states continue legal attack on Section 504 and the right to live in the community. The Trump administration aims to penalize disabled adults who live with their families. 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This is the Blindness and Disability News Hour. Hello, everyone, and welcome back to the program. This edition covers the week of May 3rd, 2026. I hope everyone is doing well and enjoying the beautiful spring weather we're having, except for the rain that we're getting this week. We've got lots of interesting stories for you this week, so let's get started. Our first story this week comes from Disability Belongs, and you can find them online at disabilitybelongs.org. States continue legal attack on Section 504 and the right to live in the community. This is written by the Disability Belongs staff, and it was published on April 30th, 2026. And this is a, here's an update for May of 2026. Indiana withdraws from the case, and advocacy continues in the fight, remaining states involved in Texas versus Kennedy. As of May 4th, the state of Indiana has withdrawn from Texas versus Kennedy, and this is a sign that advocacy works. Our efforts are continuing in the eight states still involved in Texas versus Kennedy. The court has set a schedule from May 4th to July 7th for when each side will submit written arguments. This is a key window for people to contact their state attorneys general and urge them to withdraw from the case. Disability Belongs is resharing this action alert because the case continues to raise serious concerns for Section 504 enforcement, community living, and protections against unnecessary institutionalization. Texas and seven other states are continuing their legal challenge to disability civil rights protections under Section 504 of the Rehabilitation Act. The current filing is not a new lawsuit, but a revised filing in an existing case, Texas versus Kennedy. While the states are no longer arguing that Section 504 itself is unconstitutional, they are now asking the court to block key federal regulations that explain how Section 504 must be enforced, especially protections tied to community living. So, what's happening? In January of 2026, nine states filed an amended complaint challenging the U.S. Department of Health and Human Services, or HHS, 2024 regulations implementing Section 504. These regulations clarify that people with disabilities have the right to receive services in the most integrated setting appropriate, and disability discrimination can occur not only when someone is placed in an institution, but also when state policies or service gaps place people at serious risk of unnecessary institutionalization. The states are asking the court to block enforcement of these regulations. Why it matters. The right to live in the community is not new. Courts, including the U.S. Supreme Court, have recognized for decades that unnecessary institutionalization is a form of discrimination. What is at stake here is enforcement. The 2024 Section 504 regulations help ensure that disability rights can be enforced before harm occurs, before someone is forced into an institution because community-based services are unavailable, inaccessible, or underfunded. If the states succeed in their claim, Section 504 would still exist, but it would be much harder for disabled people to challenge systems that fail to support community living and states could face less accountability for policies that push people toward institutional care instead of providing meaningful options to live at home and in the community. Disability rights are only meaningful if they can be enforced in real life, not just after harm has already happened. What you can do now. If you live in a state involved in this lawsuit, and those states are Texas, Alaska, Florida, Kansas, Louisiana, Missouri, Montana, and South Dakota, you can take action by contacting your state attorney general and urging them to stop efforts that weaken enforcement of Section 504 and the right of people with disabilities to live in the community. If you live outside these states, staying informed and sharing accurate information about what's at stake helps protect disability civil rights nationwide. You can still contact your state attorney general to share your concerns about the lawsuit, as well as share this action alert with your networks. And you can find out who your state attorney general is and how to contact them at disabilitybelongs.org/act/attorney-general-list. Our next article on this week's program comes from Greenway Magazine at mogreenway.com. Missouri lawmakers send website accessibility lawsuit bill to the governor. And this is written by Nathan Haynes and published on April 29th. Last week, Missouri lawmakers sent Governor Mike Kehoe a bill aimed at curbing what supporters describe as abusive website accessibility lawsuits, a legal issue that has affected small businesses, nonprofits, and regulated industries across the state, including Missouri's cannabis industry. Senate Bills 907, 1154, and 1272 combined under the, quote, Act Against Abusive Website Access Litigation, unquote, have been delivered to the governor and carry an effective date of August 28, 2026, according to the Missouri Senate's bill page. The measure creates a process for determining whether certain website accessibility claims are abusive and would give businesses a 90-day opportunity to take substantial good-faith steps to correct alleged violations. The proposal follows years of complaints from Missouri businesses that have received demand letters or lawsuits alleging that their websites failed to comply with the Americans with Disabilities Act or related accessibility standards. While the issue has not been limited to cannabis operators, it has been a recurring concern in Missouri's cannabis industry as the market has emerged, with multiple operators facing website accessibility demand letters or lawsuits in recent years. Reporting from the News Tribune described the measure as a response to, quote, sue and settle, unquote, practices affecting Missouri small businesses and nonprofits. Other reporting has noted that more than 100 Missouri business owners approached lawmakers after receiving lawsuits claiming their websites were not ADA compliant. In recent years, dozens of licensed and ancillary cannabis businesses in Missouri have faced website accessibility demands, letters, or lawsuits. Operators have described the claims as costly, disruptive, and in some cases arbitrary, particularly when businesses were willing to make website improvements but were pushed towards settlement before having a clear opportunity to correct the issue. In 2024, Greenway worked with Nate Davison of Appos Partners to publish guidance explaining that web accessibility is about building digital tools that can be used by people with visual, auditory, cognitive, and physical impairments. The primary concern is not whether website accessibility matters. There is a reason that in many of the predatory cases, the targets of lawsuits are small businesses and startups. These types of companies are especially vulnerable because the cost of defending a lawsuit often exceeds the cost of settlement, especially if that is the design of the case. The Act Against Abusive Website Access Litigation is aimed at a different question. How to Separate Legitimate Accessibility Enforcement from Litigation That Courts Determine Was Primarily Filed to Obtain a Settlement. Under the bill, the Attorney General, a Missouri resident, the state, a political subdivision, or an entity subject to a website access claim could bring a civil action against the party, attorney, or law firm that initiated the underlying litigation. The court would then determine whether the access claim was abusive. In making that determination, courts would consider the totality of the circumstances and whether the primary purpose of the underlying litigation was to obtain payment from a defendant because of the cost of defending the case. The bill allows courts to assess factors including the circumstances surrounding the claim, the conduct of the parties, prior sanctions or bad faith findings, settlement discussions, and whether sanctions may be appropriate under Missouri Supreme Court Rule 55.03. The most immediate protection for businesses would be the 90-day correction period. A defendant that receives written notice of an alleged website access violation and in good faith initiates substantial steps to correct it within 90 days would receive a rebuttable presumption that any later claim for a website access violation is abusive. That presumption would not apply if the alleged violation is not corrected, as determined by the court, within the 90 days, after written notice or service of a petition or complaint with enough detail to identify and correct the alleged violation. The proposal would also allow the Attorney General to intervene or bring an action on behalf of Missouri residents targeted by abusive website access litigation. If a court finds that litigation is abusive, it could award attorney's fees and costs to the party defending against the abusive claim. The court could also award punitive damages or sanctions of up to 3 times the amount of attorney's fees awarded. At the conclusion of the underlying website access litigation, the court would be required to review any determination that the litigation was abusive and any attorney fee award under the Missouri Supreme Court Rules of Professional Conduct before issuing judgment. The bill also includes an expiration provision tied to future federal action. If the U.S. Department of Justice issues standards concerning website accessibility under Title III of the ADA, the Attorney General must notify the reviser of statutes. Once the notice is received, the Missouri section would expire with respect to entities that have filed with the Missouri Secretary of State under Chapter 351. The Act Against Abusive Website Access Litigation would apply to litigation pending on August 28, 2026. The 90-day correction period would also apply to defendants in pending litigation on that date if they comply with the Act before or within 90 days after that date. For Missouri cannabis operators, the bill is not cannabis-specific, but it may have direct business relevance for those who have already or may potentially be faced with a lawsuit. Dispensaries, brands, manufacturers, cultivators, and ancillary companies often depend on websites, digital menus, online ordering tools, mobile applications, email, and other digital platforms to communicate with patients, consumers, retailers, and the public. For many operators, a website is not just a marketing asset. It is a menu, a product education tool, a location finder, an events hub, a compliance communication channel, and in some cases, part of the consumer or patient purchasing process. Supporters of the bill argue that businesses should be able to correct technical website issues before facing litigation costs. The News Tribune reported that at least 85 website accessibility lawsuits were filed in Missouri in 2025, citing an ADA website accessibility report from Ecomback, compared to 35 in 2024. For Missouri businesses, including cannabis operators, brands, and ancillary operators, the legislation does not eliminate the need for accessible websites. It does not change ADA regulations or the practical need to make digital content usable for people with disabilities. Instead, it would create a state-level path for Missouri residents and entities to challenge website access claims that a court determines were primarily filed to obtain payment rather to resolve an accessibility barrier. Let's pay a visit to The Blind Guide. You can find them online at theblindguide.com. Building Without Barriers. And this is written by Ed Henkler and published on April 29th. What image comes to mind when you hear Building Without Barriers? If you're Matthew Schifrin, perhaps you think of Lego blocks. When we talk about thriving with vision loss, we often focus on the critical level one tasks. These include the activities of daily living like cooking or navigating your home safely. But as I've shared many times, a life well lived requires moving beyond the basics. It requires the freedom to engage in the hobbies and creative outlets that bring us genuine joy. For millions of people, that joy is found in building with Lego. But for a long time, the visual nature of Lego instructions created a, quote, brick wall, no pun intended, unquote, for builders who are blind. That is, until Matthew decided to engineer a solution. Through his nonprofit, Bricks for the Blind, Matthew is ensuring that the world of tactile building is open to everyone. The spark of innovation, from friendship to mission. The story of Bricks for the Blind began with a simple act of friendship. Matthew Schifrin, who has been blind since birth, loved Legos. But he relied on others to describe the instructions. A good friend spent years painstakingly translated visual diagrams into detailed text descriptions so Matthew could build independently. When that friend passed away, Matthew realized that his gift of independence should not die with her. He launched Bricks for the Blind to provide free, text-based building instructions. They can be read by screen readers or braille displays. Today, the organization allows blind people to build everything from a simple rose to a massive Lamborghini Countach with zero sighted assistance. That's truly building without barriers. A new era of accessible entertainment. This movement toward inclusive play is part of a much larger trend we've been following here at The Blind Guide. In my post on accessible entertainment, I discussed how organizations like Makers Making Change are using grassroots innovation to break down the digital divide in gaming. Whether it's a video game with audio cues or a Lego set with text instruction, the philosophy is the same. Inclusion is not an afterthought. When we design for the community from the start, we move from asking, "Can I participate?" to confidently saying, "Game on." Matthew's work also mirrors the efforts of companies like Inclusive Imagination, who are engineering accessible board games from the ground up. Both are proving that thriving means having the same opportunities for leisure, cognitive stimulation, and social connection as anyone else. Building Without Barriers, How Text-Based Instructions Work. If you've ever looked at a Lego instruction booklet, you know it's entirely visual. Lines, arrows, and colors. Bricks for the Blind converts these into logical, step-by-step text. For example, visual instruction, an image showing a gray plate and a black brick. Bricks for the Blind instruction, quote, start by placing a light gray 3x3 plate in front of you. Place a black 2x2 brick on the previous piece, even with the back right corner. This simple translation provides hours of relaxation, independence, and empowerment. One builder shared the following. Quote, the last time I played with Legos was when I was 6, before I lost my eyesight. Bricks for the Blind made it possible to create again, unquote. Why this matters for the vision loss journey. At the end of the day, Matthew Schifrin isn't just giving people a way to play with toys. He is giving them a way to reclaim their agency. Building something complex with your own two hands is a powerful reminder that your value is not defined by your sight. Whether you are a veteran rebuilding your life or a child rediscovering their creative potential, tools like these are the bridges that turn level 1 survival into level 6 adventuring. Are you ready to start building? Get the instructions. 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Support the mission. Bricks for the Blind is a nonprofit that relies on donations to keep instructions free for everyone. And finally, keep playing. Our next article comes from the May 2026 edition of the Braille Monitor magazine, a publication of the National Federation of the Blind, and you can find them online at nfb.org. The Courage to Bloom. This is written by Elizabeth Rouse and introduced by these words from the editor of the Braille Monitor. Elizabeth Rouse is a proud member of the 2025-2026 Kenneth Jernigan Leadership in Service Program cohort. While she has been blind since birth, she didn't get heavily involved in the Federation until she began college in the fall of 2026. Now, almost 10 years later, she wears a lot of hats in our organization at both a state affiliate level and a national division level. And when asked, she shared that she, quote, wouldn't have it any other way, unquote. Here are some reflections she shared that, among other things, are appropriate as we celebrate Mother's Day. Children begin asking one of life's most pivotal questions at an early age. Why? While I can only imagine how quickly parents tire being subjected to these curiosity-inspired lines of questioning, I will forever be grateful for my mother Monica's willingness to tackle one of life's greatest inquiries, quote, why do I have to be different, unquote. While she didn't know it in the moment, she planted a seed of positive blindness philosophy that parallels what we in the National Federation of the Blind know to be true. Blindness is not the characteristic that defines me or my future. After being diagnosed with Leber's congenital amaurosis, or LCA, at about 5 months old, my parents worked hard to give me every opportunity childhood offered, including riding a bike, learning to swim, falling in love with books, and, with a slightly higher frequency, falling and getting hurt. When I began preschool, an orientation and mobility specialist placed a white cane in my hand for the first time, and I hated it on sight. I could not figure out for the life of me why I had to carry this obtrusive stick, a blatant indicator to anyone who looked that I wasn't normal. One day, out of frustration most likely, I asked my mom, quote, why do I have to be different, unquote. Instead of offering me some sort of placating remark, she painted me a visual image that still resonates to this day. Quote, different doesn't have to be bad, Bethy. Think about it this way. You're a flower just like everyone else, but in the field of daisies, you're a violet, unquote. As I continued to progress through middle and high school, I tried to keep this guidance in mind, which is no easy task for a young woman. Anything that makes you stand out, height, weight, family makeup, is fodder for ridicule in the public eye. Thus, having the comfort of knowing my blindness didn't have to be seen as a negative helped me navigate the treacherous waters of female adolescence. Only after I found and embraced the Federation did I truly understand the wisdom of my mom's explanation. The seed that was planted oh so long ago was nurtured by mentors and friends who took the time to help me better understand that my blindness was simply a part of me. It didn't have to be the biggest, best, or certainly not the worst part of me. My mother's guidance made accepting the beliefs of our organization much simpler, and frankly, it laid a strong foundation for my willingness to accept others. Nowadays, I think it's a bit more accurate to believe that I'm a violet standing next to a rose, a chrysanthemum, and a tulip in that field full of unique flowers. Instead of fixating on our differences, though, I choose to celebrate the unity that we share along with the attributes that make us our own blossoms. Our next story comes from Be My Eyes at BeMyEyes.com. Respect, Trust, and Scale, a Note to Our Community. This is written by Mike Buckley and published on April 20th. A few weeks ago, Be My Eyes reached a major milestone. 1 million blind and low vision users and over 10 million volunteers. A volunteer helps someone check an expiry date. A caller gets quick support navigating a screen. A small human connection makes a big difference. These moments are powerful precisely because they are respectful and built on trust. Recently, we've seen concerns about volunteers sharing videos of their calls or experiences on social media. While this is a rare occurrence, fewer than 0.002% of our call volumes, meaning that out of 1.5 million calls there would be 30 instances of this, assisting a blind person should never be performative entertainment or good social content. One of our blind employees compared this to, quote, The Truman Show, unquote, a movie about a man who discovers his entire life has been televised without his consent, with everyone around him in on it. It feels horrible. Posting a look how cool it was to help a blind person video is dehumanizing, and we need to acknowledge and address that. So first, let's be clear. This behavior is not acceptable and is a violation of our terms of service. Second, the Be My Eyes platform provides a number of security features about which some of our users may not be aware. Be My Eyes groups, for example, allows users to define their own trusted groups of individuals, perhaps their friends or family members, for sensitive or private call topics. But the hard part of some of these volunteer video posts is that almost all feature recording via a separate device, completely outside of our app experience. So a volunteer may have a friend or a separate camera recording the interaction. This makes technological, quote, in-app policing, unquote, of this ineffective. Third, we have and will continue to issue takedown requests when we discover posts like this. Social media companies often are slow to act and sometimes don't respond at all, but we occasionally have success. We remove and ban volunteers when we can connect a post to a specific account. We also continue to educate volunteers and wrote about this issue in our most recent volunteer newsletter, something we will repeat. But clearly, there is more we can do. We continue, and indeed are increasing, our social media monitoring on this issue. We are also constantly evaluating additional technological and human solutions, and will report back. In the interim, let's work together to attack this. When we become aware of a post like this, we will act. You can also help us if you want to. If you become aware of a post like this that violates our terms, please notify us at community@bemyeyes.com. When we receive these reports, we will investigate and A, issue takedown requests, B, attempt to identify the volunteer in our system and warn and or ban them, and C, when possible, comment on the post directly, noting that it violates our terms of service. But let's be honest with each other. We are not going to be perfect here. We are a rapidly growing community of more than 11 million people, and any group of that size will have issues and individuals who make poor choices. But by working together, we can mitigate and minimize those issues. To our blind and low-vision community, we continue to listen and learn. We appreciate you holding us accountable, and we're committed to continuous improvement. To our volunteers, your generosity is what makes this platform extraordinary. Respecting boundaries is part of that generosity. And to everyone watching this space, when you operate on a global scale like we do, even rare issues can become visible and important. What matters is the response, and we're committed to responding with clarity and accountability and a passion for doing better every day. And if you have just joined us, you are listening to the Blindness and Disability News Hour from Mind's Eye Radio in Belleville, Illinois. This program covers the week of May 3rd, 2026. Thanks for joining us, and now back to the program. As we jump into the second half of this week's program, let's pay a visit to ProPublica at ProPublica.org. The Trump administration aims to penalize disabled adults who live with their families. A rule change pushed by White House officials would slash benefits or end support for as many as 400,000 Supplemental Security Income recipients with Down syndrome, dementia, and other disabilities whose parents or relatives receive SNAP benefits. This is written by Eli Hager. It was published on April 28th. Even a glance at Shaitira Burton's life reveals her need for the sort of federal government assistance that helps disabled Americans stay in their homes. Born 2 months prematurely into a poor family in Philadelphia, unable to breathe or swallow without tubes, and largely confined to medical facilities until the age of four, Burton was diagnosed with a litany of developmental and intellectual disabilities that left her with an IQ below 70. She persevered and graduated from a high school special education program, then attempted community college, but she struggled to grasp basic tasks and information. She couldn't get hired, including at McDonald's. After multiple medical and psychological evaluations and a hearing before a judge, the federal government approved her for the Supplemental Security Income Program, which provides basic income to those with severe disabilities and to indigent older people. For Burton, who is now 22, the $994 monthly benefit is life-saving, but not enough to completely support herself on her own. So, like many SSI recipients, she has continued to live with her father, who makes around $2,000 a month as a Philadelphia sanitation worker. Now, President Donald Trump's administration is poised to penalize people like Burton simply for living in the same home as their families, according to four federal officials, internal emails, and a federal regulatory listing. The administration is working on a rule change that would deduct the value of a disabled adult's bedroom from their SSI allotment, even if the family members they live with are poor enough to qualify for food stamps. This would mean slashing the benefits of some of the most low-income SSI recipients by up to a third, about $330 a month in Burton's case, or ending their support altogether. The effort to cut SSI for families who also rely on food stamps, also known as the Supplemental Nutrition Assistance Program, or SNAP, was initiated by top White House and Department of Government Efficiency officials last year, multiple Social Security officials said. It marks a second attempt by the Trump administration to quietly but dramatically downsize disability benefit programs overseen by the Social Security Administration. Despite these programs' strict eligibility standards and minimal instances of fraud, White House Budget Director Russell Vogt and Social Security Commissioner Frank Bisignano abandoned a different proposed regulation involving disability payments last year after ProPublica and other news outlets reported on the harm that the plan would cause to hundreds of thousands of largely blue-collar workers in red states. The disability programs are administered by the Social Security Administration, but separate from the retirement program for which the agency is named. The Trump administration has promised not to cut Social Security retirement payments. The likely SSI cut will affect not just younger adults with disabilities such as Down syndrome and severe autism, who are still living at home with their low-income parents, but also older people with health or financial problems who have had to move in with their adult children on tight budgets. All told, as many as 400,000 poor and disabled people and indigenous older people across the United States could have their support cut or eliminated, according to a ProPublica analysis of actuarial figures from the Social Security Administration. Protecting the SSI program from such a fate is, quote, about how the faithful will be judged and our care for the most vulnerable, unquote, said Galen Carey, Vice President of Governmental Relations for the

0: This broadcast service is provided by Valley iRadio. The material being read is the copyright property of the publications being read. Access to this program is solely for persons who cannot read the original printed version due to a visual impairment or other disability. By continuing to listen, you confirm that you have such a condition.
1: Extensive income reporting requirements, then a family is officially deemed unable to financially support a disabled loved one living at home. The typical SNAP household that it is also supporting a person who receives SSI has an annual total income of just $17,000, according to the Nonpartisan Center on Budget and Policy Priorities. The Trump rule will undo this approach. It won't matter if the SNAP program has already determined that a family is poor enough to receive aid. Anyone living at home beyond age 18 without paying full rent will be treated as if they have a benefactor. The value of their bedroom, as well as any income and assets their family may have, will be calculated and recalculated as often as every month and deducted from their SSI check. The SSI rule change is being reviewed by White House Office of Management and Budget, a process that involves editing the draft regulation and considering where it falls on the list of president's priorities. Once it's returned to the Social Security Administration for initial publication, there will be an opportunity for public comment. It could take until next year to be finalized, depending on the amount of opposition it faces. Presented with a detailed list of this article's findings, Rachel Cawley, the OMB's communications director, asserted that, quote, "this story is false because it speculates about policies that have not yet been decided," unquote. Asked to specify what was false, Cawley did not identify anything, instead reiterating that the story is trash. A Social Security Administration spokesperson said, quote, "Commissioner Bisignano remains committed to protecting and strengthening Social Security and serving America's most vulnerable populations," unquote. ProPublica interviewed families who rely on the SSI program in Philadelphia and across the country. We talked to a young couple struggling to support not just their kids, but also a parent with Alzheimer's. We heard from a mother, Opal Foster, whose 18-year-old son has Down syndrome and lives at home as he strives to become a chef. As we spoke with a middle-aged woman with schizophrenia and panic disorder who lives with her brother's family because she can't hold down a job and fears being left alone in a nursing home. All of these people could have their SSI benefits cut because they live with family, even though disability advocates, evangelicals, and budget experts agree that it's more humane and less expensive for adults with disabilities to live at home rather than institutional facilities. The potential cut to Burton's SSI benefit, for example, would save taxpayers about $11 a day. But if her dad, as a result of the reduced support, can't afford to provide for her anymore, then it would cost taxpayers many hundreds of dollars a day or more to house her at a residential facility according to the state of Pennsylvania's fee schedules. Supplemental security income, which serves 7.5 million Americans who are unable to make a living because of severe disabilities or destitution in old age, has never been easy to qualify for. Fewer than a third of applicants are approved, and the process often takes years. Recipients of these benefits, in turn, regularly have their finances reevaluated and are also intermittently examined by medical and vocational experts to determine whether their payments will continue. This paperwork and review-heavy process generates hefty overhead. The SSI program distributes just 5% of all Social Security Administration benefits, yet accounts for nearly 35% of the agency's administrative budget. Month after month, staffers have to pore over microscopic changes in SSI beneficiaries' living arrangements and family members' incomes and assets. Current and former Social Security officials have told ProPublica that over the past year, the SSI program's complexities and absurdities remain perhaps the agency's biggest bureaucratic headache. As ProPublica

0: reported last summer, DOGE did nothing to address this, mostly ignoring SSI despite its obvious inefficiencies. In fact, DOGE and the White House pushed out roughly 7,000 Social Security employees, many of whom have been working on SSI reforms and backlogs. The Biden administration had tried to do something about SSI's excessive red tape. Under existing law, disabled people whose families have already established themselves to be poor by qualifying for certain other public assistance programs, such as veterans benefits or temporary assistance for needy families, don't have to do all of the same check-ins over and over again to receive SSI. In 2024, Biden added SNAP, which is more widely used now than when these SSI rules were created, to the list of such programs. This was ultimately an act of government efficiency, said Mariana La Canfora, who was for years the Deputy Commissioner for Retirement and Disability Policy at the Social Security Administration, including during Trump's first term. Safety net programs like SSI don't have to be so complicated and thus expensive. La Canfora and others at the agency said, but they often are that way because of all the effort spent triple-checking that the poor are actually poor. Nevertheless, conservative think tanks oppose the Biden SNAP policy, with some claiming that paying these low-income SSI beneficiaries less could save the federal government $20 billion over the next decade. And the White House included the rule change as one of its agenda items for the SSA heading into 2025. It was part of a broader push by the administration and DOGE to undo anything that the Biden administration had touched. If enacted, the change will require intellectually disabled young people like Burton, as well as very elderly people, to file extensive monthly reports if they want to continue their benefits even at the reduced level. They'll have to provide details about the property where they live, whether it's leased or owned, as well as the names of anyone in the home, and whether any of these people has any new income or assets. They'll also have to include documentation of all household bills and expenses, showing how much they do or don't contribute personally, as well as financial documents such as bank statements and any pay stubs. Burton will likely have to make an appointment and report in person at a Social Security field office any time her father's hours or wages change even slightly, any time she and he switch up how they split utility bills, and any time an adult sibling spends even a few nights at the house and helps her with living expenses. If she doesn't, she could later receive bills accusing her of having been overpaid by Social Security. For his part, Bisignano, the Social Security Commissioner, wants to be seen as a leader who's making the agency more businesslike and efficient, according to interviews with agency staff and recordings of him speaking in private executive meetings. But the SSI rule change, by all accounts, will increase the administrative burden not just on families like Burton's, but also on the staff who will have to constantly assess the living arrangements and family incomes of her and millions of other people. Given the tensions that between what the rule will do and the sense of efficiency that Bisignano says he wants to instill at Social Security, some agency insiders told ProPublica that he still could push the White House to drop the plan. Shaitira Burton's monthly SSI support check is what allows her to contribute to her household by paying her own phone and internet bills and buying many of her own meals, according to her father, Rondell. Quote, I'm still barely managing, though, he said, unquote. He has largely been a single parent to Shaitira and her siblings, who need some support too, although they're more self-sufficient. Groceries and gas have only gotten more and more expensive. Burton is calmer and better at managing her disabilities when she can sense that her family's economic circumstances are relatively stable, her father said. When he blew out his shoulder last year trying to hurl a heavy recycling bin into a garbage truck and had to have surgery and take time off work, the loss of income soon manifested in her behavior, he said. Quote, it's a trickle-down effect, he explained. My daughter absorbs money stress in her body, unquote. One recent 75-degree afternoon, sitting on the front stoop of the row house where she lives with her dad, Burton was rubbing her hands together vigorously as if it were cold out. When asked why, she claimed it reminded her of being a baby in the neonatal intensive care unit and touching her parents' hands through the small opening in her incubator. Burton still has some childlike ways. She grips her stuffed animals when she's nervous, which is often. She talks to imaginary friends out loud, the same ones she talked to when she was a girl. What she likes about living at home is in part that she can be by herself, and her family will still be there to take care of her. She doesn't like the lack of freedom and that she can't truly be out there like her adult siblings. Burton wanted to go into the child development field to help kids growing up with disabilities like hers, but some of the concepts were a bit too difficult. Now she's excited by cosmetology and intends to support herself one day as a hairstylist. She spends much of her time practicing on mannequin heads in her childhood room. For our next story, let's turn to the American Council of the Blind, and you can find them online at acb.org. And this comes from their May 2026 Braille Forum, Adventures of a Blind City Gardener. This is written by Deborah Armstrong and reprinted from the Winter 2025 issue of The Blind Californian. In sharing my garden journey with readers, I also wish to pass on tips for those wondering how to garden while blind. I was lucky that I grew up with a mom who loved to grow flowers, and a dad who tried his hand at raising vegetables. Their successes and failures taught me that having a green thumb was more about the willingness to experiment than having a particular talent. When I moved into my first apartment, it wasn't an inspiring place. I had no yard, no patio, no balcony, not even a porch. But when tomato and herb plants went on sale, I got creative. The local thrift store had a pile of half-broken chests of drawers that they were selling for pennies. I brought home all the drawers, lined them up on either side of the walkway to my front door, and filled them with soil from a friend's garden. There was no need to drill drainage holes. The broken nature of these drawers already had plenty of drainage. Adding a few marigolds and daisies along with the tomatoes, basil, majoram, and thyme, I had an impressive mini garden. Later, after reading most of the gardening books on the National Library Service, I got more ambitious. I filled my apartment with houseplants and went to local salvage places to gather up suitable materials for tending larger plants. Examples included old washtubs, chimney flues, and rusted wheelbarrows. By that time, I'd moved to an apartment complex with a run-down side yard where my motley collection of makeshift growing containers held peas and beans, larger tomato plants, and even some mini fruit trees. Later, as a homeowner with a career, I was able to leave SSI behind and create a garden which no longer resembled a junkyard. I had raised beds made of landscape timbers, bottomless wooden boxes that were 2 to 3 feet tall and 3 to 4 feet wide of varying lengths. Much has been written about the advantages of raised beds, including their ability to support a larger number of plants in a smaller space, and how they protect plants from extremes of heat and cold. They relieve the gardener from the chores of digging and turning soil, and they reduce the need for water. But for the blind gardener, they have one additional advantage. If you are sighted and grow directly in the ground, you can walk around your plot and see what needs tending. You need a little water here, pull a weed there, prune off some dead flowers, and add a stake or two to prop up a plant that needs more support. But if you are blind, you need to touch every plant to see how it's doing. Or, if you have some vision, you might have to bend close to inspect each plant. And if your garden is on the ground, you will soon have a sore back from bending, aching knees from kneeling, and you'll become tired overall from crawling around to tend to everything. That is why we blind folks need to use raised beds. We can walk alongside our beds, touching everything at a comfortable height, or sit on a stool for a longer session. Now that I'm a senior citizen, I garden from a sitting position even more. I have a couple of folding canvas stools and a sturdy garden cart. And unlike when I started, raised bed kits were readily available from Amazon, Walmart, Lowe's, and Home Depot. They snap, clamp, and or screw together. You no longer have to have woodworking tools or hire someone with carpentry skills to build them from scratch. There are also some wonderfully large fabric growing bags which you can place on bricks to raise them to a reasonable height by for tending by touch. Many people do garden in containers, and I still add quite a few pots to my garden. But it is far more labor-saving to have one or several raised beds, as they need watering less often and can hold a larger amount of soil with its accompanying plant nutrition. To save on the expense of soil and add to its nutrient density, I put a layer of dead fallen leaves at the bottom of my beds before the soil is added. These will gradually rot and meanwhile keep weeds from growing up through the ground on which the bed rests. Quality garden soil and compost can be purchased and delivered by Walmart, Lowe's, or Home Depot, and many cities give compost away for free at certain times of the year. Or you can search locally for landscape supplies and purchase soil by the cubic yard. Many cities also offer composting classes and compost bins for free. Though I used to make my own compost, I no longer do so simply because I don't have a lawn with grass clippings or enough vegetable scraps to put in it. In my raised beds, I use the same or use the square foot method, which, though not designed for blind people, is a wonderfully helpful way to keep your garden organized. I divide all my beds into 1 foot squares. With wooden beds, I screwed eye hooks into the sides of the beds and strung clothesline across the bed, so each growing space was a square foot. Currently, my bed is galvanized steel, so I use magnetic eye hooks with heavy-duty twine to mark my squares. Since I know what's supposed to grow in each square, it's easy for me to locate anything that shouldn't be there, like a snail or a weed. Keeping records is also important. I note what I planted where and when. For example, on June 29th, I planted 1 square of salted leaf basil, 2 squares of royal burgundy bush beans, and 3 squares of different varieties of Swiss chard. This way, if a seed doesn't germinate, I will know when I sowed it and if it can be replaced. These days, I keep this record on a spreadsheet. But 30 years ago, I simply carried a microcassette recorder around my garden for recording my process, and later transcribed my records into Braille. I also continue to note how plants are doing and what the weather is like. I keep my seed packets in Ziploc bags with a Braille card describing the name, variety, height, and growing notes. They are in a file box in alphabetical order. One tip I've shared with those new to Braille is to simply assign each seed packet a number, which you can label on the Ziploc with a large felt tip marker or Braille. Then on your phone or computer, write out the information corresponding to the number. For example, your record might look like this. Number 22, nasturtium, variety little firebird, hanging habit, 60 days to maturity, tolerates some shade. Number 23, oak leaf lettuce, 8 inches high, not heat tolerant, 65 days to maturity. This numbering technique also makes creating plant labels easier, should you choose to do so. I don't bother with labels because my spreadsheet tracks exactly where everything is planted, but when I did use labels before computers, I also just gave each plant a number and kept more detailed records corresponding to each number in my files. These days, my iPhone can read the seed packet to me, and since I order on the internet, I have all that information in my email order receipt as well. This way, I can make my own labels for my Ziploc bags of seeds. Before the internet, I relied on readers or volunteers to acquire this information. Sowing seeds by touch involves some tactile discrimination, similar to reading Braille. Carefully empty a few seeds into your palm, lift out 2 or 3 and sprinkle them around your square. Radishes, of course, take up much less space than a tomato, so you need to divide your square into a grid mentally. For example, I plant 9 bush beans in 1 square, but only 4 lettuce plants. The official square foot method Google for the Square Foot Foundation, has grids you can place over your squares to properly position seeds or plants. But since I've used this method for almost 40 years, I don't really need their grids to accurately space my plants. Very fine seeds can be sprinkled, too. If you mix them with sand or coffee grounds in a pepper shaker, but I use this method only if I want a haphazard bunching of wildflowers, because the more exact your spacing, the easier it will be for you to locate weeds before they take over. Overhead sprinklers waste a great deal of water, though admittedly they do save labor, but there will always be spots that don't get enough water, while other places may get too much. Many folks simply use a hose with a spray nozzle to water plants. This can be hard to aim accurately without vision, and you need to be careful not to wash soil away or drown little seedlings. It works fine for larger shrubs, but for small plants, I prefer a bucket with a dipper, such as an old sour cream container. I simply dip out water to empty into each square, testing with my finger to see if the soil is dry. When I had a larger garden and was also responsible for tending plants belonging to my sighted housemate, I used soaker hoses. Those have tiny holes drilled into them and can be strung around and in between plants to evenly water everything. Both these techniques save water and ensure all the water you use goes to your plant's roots. You can also buy drip irrigation kits with little plastic nozzles that you aim at each plant. Because I grow a lot of annual flowers or vegetables, I find these a pain to move around and fiddle with, so I no longer use them. But they are quite easy to assemble by touch. Should you ever despair of having a green thumb yourself, get a volunteer to help you scoop out the trash dumpster in the back of the typical plant nursery. It's a great way to discover which plants will not grow in your area, and helps you realize that your microclimate and soil, not to mention your humidity and weather, will determine your success. Your thumb has nothing to do with it. And that about wraps up this week's edition of the Blindness and Disability News Hour. This program covers the week of May 3rd, 2026. My name is Bill. Thanks for joining us this week. This program, as always, is a production and presentation of Mind's Eye Radio in Belleville, Illinois. Hope you all have a good rest of your week. Stay dry, stay warm. It's a little unseasonal this week. Be good, stay safe, keep your pets hydrated. See you, bye.
1: 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I'll be reading a magazine article from Saturday Evening Post, January-February 2026 issue. Your Health, Smart Ideas from Leading Experts in Medicine, The 333 Rule for Anxiety. Everyone feels anxious from time to time. It's a normal part of life. Anytime you feel anxiety creeping in, the 333 Rule is a simple and effective grounding technique that can help you regain a sense of calm and control. The technique is designed to redirect focus away from anxious thoughts and back to the present moment through your sight, sound, and movement. By intentionally engaging your senses, you reconnect with your immediate surroundings, what you see and hear, how you move, and interrupt the cycle of anxious thoughts and find calm. To use the rule, follows these three steps. Look around. Identify three different objects you see around you, perhaps a clock, a painting, or a plant by the window. Listen closely. Identify three distinct sounds you hear, a bird chirping, distant traffic, leaves rustling in the wind. Move your body. Move three parts of your body. Roll shoulders. Wiggle your toes. Nod your head. The beauty of the 333 rule lies in its versatility. You can use it anywhere, anytime, and it just takes 2 to 5 minutes to complete.
2: Open. Hello, this is Joe. Each day in the news, we receive all kinds of stories, usually of rather depressing or disappointing outcomes. In order to provide a certain balance to those stories, today I'll be reading stories that have positive outcomes, unusual outcomes, and often entertaining outcomes. First story comes to us from Boston. The co-owner of a Boston bakery is offering baked goods as a reward for the safe return of the eatery's mascot, a large plastic ice cream cone named Swirly. Swirly, a fixture outside the Flower Bakery on the Boston Common, was initially feared to have blown away during the winter. But co-owner Joanne Chang said she now has good reason to believe the mascot is still nearby. He was possibly spotted in a nearby dorm window, looking down longingly at home, and we have reason to believe he may be confused about where he is, Chang wrote on social media. She said all the bakery wants is Swirly's safe return. To anyone who is temporarily sheltering him, thank you for protecting him this winter. Please return him safely, no questions asked, in exchange for baked goods and our eternal gratitude, Chang wrote. Next story comes from Indianapolis. An athletic dog joined human runners in an Indianapolis mini marathon, and police are now trying to find the fleet-footed Fido's owner. The Indianapolis Police Department shared body camera footage to social media showing officers who were observing Saturday's 500 Festival mini marathon spotting a dog running alongside the participants. "Where are you running? Were you running in the race, buddy?" one of the police officers asked the dog in the video. The friendly dog was taken to Indianapolis Animal Care Services. The dog is a mixed breed of German Shepherd and Husky. The dog will stay at Animal Care until his owners come forward. If he is not claimed by May 13, he will be put up for adoption. More stories continue. Your government in action. Call into the Washington State Department of Licensing, and you'll have the option for Spanish language communication. At least that's what you'd expect. But instead, the Associated Press reported an automated artificial intelligence voice just speaks English with a strong Spanish accent. Maya Edwards, whose husband pressed 2 for Spanish, said, "It was hilarious to us in the moment because it was so absurd. But at the same time, it has real accessibility issues for people who need to speak in a different language." The Department of Licensing apologized and said the glitch had been fixed as of February 27th, but calls to the service still resulted in the accented voice and using Spanish words only for numbers, as in, "Your estimated wait time is less than 3 minutos. Buena suerte." Next story. Wait. After being reported missing on February 14, a 36-year-old Florida man was found on February 26 up to his neck in mud. WCJB-TV reported Andrew Giddens was found, whose friends said had been depressed after a recent breakup, was found near the Vulcan sand plant in Melrose. A Vulcan employee discovered him and called authorities. Rescue crews from 3 counties spent more than 2 hours using ropes, ladders, and other supplies to free him from the mud. After 12 days in the elements without food or water, he was in critical condition at a local hospital. News you can use. If you're planning to fly through Tampa International Airport anytime soon, better put on your best duds. The airport announced on X on February 26 that pajamas would no longer be tolerated at the facility. Fox News reported, "We've seen enough. We've had enough. It's time to ban pajamas at Tampa International Airport," the Post read. As it turned out, however, Tampa was just kidding, or maybe testing the water. An airport statement said they on a regular basis share light-hearted, satirical social media content, and called the Post another playful nod to the day-to-day rich travel fashion debates. "Yeah, we guess," says Fox News. A bright idea. On February 22, drivers on China's congested highways encountered a determined fellow traveler. the South China Morning Post reported. Tan, 26 years old, was headed to his girlfriend's hometown, 500 miles away from his home, with a singular mission, to propose marriage. As such, he posted a sign on his car's back window that read, "Brothers, let me go first. I am heading to Guizhou to propose to the love of my life." His girlfriend had returned home from Chinese New Year, during which roadways become crowded with travelers. At first, the journey felt endless, but the closer I got, the more excited I became, he said. "The kindness I received made my happiness even greater," Tan said, as his betrothed was surprised to see him after his 12.5-hour trip, and she happily accepted his proposal. In Cape May, New Jersey, a wallaby was safely captured on Tuesday morning after escaping from his enclosure at a zoo in Cape May County. The Cape May County Sheriff's Office said on social media that the deputies and officers from the Middle Township Police Department were assisting the Cape May County Park and Zoo with the search for a wallaby that escaped from a gate. The 2-year-old male marsupial had been spotted wandering loose near the Cape May Courthouse in Middle Township, New Jersey. The sheriff's office updated the post just before 10:30 a.m. on Tuesday to report the wallaby has been safely recovered and is on his way home. Details of the wallaby's capture and how it managed to escape its enclosure were not yet released. In Massachusetts, a loose goat has made himself a home in a woman's backyard, and police and animal control have not yet been able to wrangle him. Doris Vega said the goat, nicknamed Brady, first appeared in her backyard about 10 days ago. She said the animal appears friendly and harmless, but he's been making meals out of her flowers and fruit. Police and animal control attempted to capture Brady, but his speed and agility led them to abandon their attempts. Veterinarian Harry Mertz said Brady, "Dubian goats were developed in Britain in the 1800s by breeding locally native goats with lop-eared goats from India, the Middle East, and North Africa. They are the most popular dairy breed in the United States." Authorities said they are working on coming up with a new plan to capture the goat, and they are hoping to find the animal's owner. In Vermont, Ann O'Connor just keeps counting sheep, but it made her anything but sleepy. A sheep owned by O'Connor, who runs Clover and Bee Farm in Underhill, Vermont, with her husband Gunner, gave birth to a rare batch of 6 lambs earlier this month. The sextuplets and their mother are all doing well, making the lamb windfall even more remarkable. The same ewe previously had quadruplets, and while a recent checkup indicated she would have 2 lambs this time, O'Connor suspected more. When the big day came, the baby lambs seemed to have kept coming and coming, she said. "I was a little bit suspicious, just given how big she was and that she was going a little earlier. That might have more than 2, she said. 6 is great, but it's plenty." Sources differ on how uncommon sheep sextuplets are, with O'Connor putting the number at around 1 in 1,000, and some agricultural websites placing it at 1 in 1,000,000 or higher. O'Connor said she has been in touch with the Vermont Sheep and Goat Association about the births, and the group found only 1 other shepherd had a sheep give birth to so many lambs. "They do take longer to reach full body weight, but most do just fine," said Christian Judkins of Gilead Fiber Farm, who owned a ewe that had sextuplets 3 years in a row. "You have to keep an eye on them for the first few weeks to make sure they are getting enough to eat," said Judkins. The lambs, which are partially the Finn sheep breed, are named the numbers 1 through 6 in Finnish. Their mother is named Timu, after Finnish hockey player and Hockey Hall of Famer Timu Selänne. The O'Connors plan to keep the the four ewes and find homes for the two male lambs. The farm raises sheep for wool and also grows herbs and berries. It's headed for its fifth summer raising sheep. The flock is booming. And along with two other recent babies, the six new lambs have brought the total up to 21, and five ewes are currently pregnant. Timu's breeding days are likely not over. She'll be allowed a respite, but odds are good she'll have more lambs in the future, O'Connor said. She's a great mom. She's doing awesome with this, O'Connor said. She'll still very much in her reproductive years, so probably a year or more, and she'll just, you know, be able to put her hoops up. On another story dealing with sheep, shepherd Dieter Mickler had no answers for why 50 members of his flock split from the 500 sheep herd and made their way into a penny supermarket in Bergen, Lower Franconia, Germany, on January 5. Shoppers and employees quickly took to higher ground, climbing atop the conveyor belts of the checkout lanes to make sure and to make way for the ovine interlopers, who left broken bottles, droppings, and strewn products in their wake when they eventually removed from the store. Mickler told the Man Post newspaper that he suspected the wandering sheep became distracted by acorns as he led the herd across the industrial area and, after losing contact with the rest of the group, meandered into the store's parking lot. In Phoenix on January 7th, a passenger in a Waymo self-driving car had to make an unplanned exit, KPHO-TV reported. The car drove onto the tracks of the light rail system and continued toward an oncoming train on the adjacent track, stopping just before the train got close to it. The passenger shown on video from a bystander ran away from the car. A Valley Metro spokesperson said, light rail operation staff responded to the scene and Waymo was contacted. They said the scene was clear within 15 minutes. In this story, headline states, we're going to need a new category. Another robot bites the dust. On January 15th in Miami, a food delivery robot met the ignominious end on a Brightline train track after becoming stuck. Fox 5 Atlanta reported, witness Guillermo DiPello took video as the train struck the robot. I was walking my dogs, and that's when I saw the food car standing on the train tracks, DiPello said. Rest in peace. Olympic gold-winning downhill skier Breezy Johnson was jumping around in excitement after her medal ceremony in Italy on February 8, when the medal broke, the Associated Press reported. It's not crazy broken, but a little broken, Johnson said. She's not the only Olympian to experience a medal malfunction. German biathlete Justus Strelo realized his bronze medal had fallen to the floor as he danced with teammates. And U.S. figure skater Elisa Liu posted a photo of her team gold medal detached from its ribbon. Chief Games Operation Officer Andrea Francisci said, they're working on it. The medal is the dream of the athletes, so we want that in the moment that they are given it, that everything is absolutely perfect. Moving on to a medical milestone, first malaria drug for babies is approved in major public health milestone. The first malaria treatment for babies has been approved by the World Health Organization, opening the door to widespread use around the globe. In parts of Africa, up to 18% of children under 6 months will be infected with malaria, but there has historically been no safe treatment for the smallest of them. There were 610,000 deaths from malaria in 2020-24, about three-quarters of which were under five in Africa. The World Health Organization said infants with malaria had until now been treated with formulations designed for older children, which increased the risk of dosing errors, side effects, and toxicity. Medical leaders hope that Coartem Baby, which can be used to treat infants as small as 4.4 pounds, will fill the treatment gap. The drug comes as sweet cherry-flavored tablets that can be dissolved into liquids, including breast milk. For centuries, malaria has stolen children from their parents and health, wealth, and hope from communities, said Dr. Tedros Adhanom Ghebreyesus, the World Health Organization Director General. But today, the story is changing. Coartem Baby, now the World Health Organization pre-qualification, which indicates it meets international standards of quality, safety, and efficacy, and will enable public sector procurement for many countries with high rates of malaria, particularly in South Saharan Africa. Ghebreyesus said new vaccines and diagnostic tests alongside next-generation mosquito nets were helping to turn the tide against the mosquito-borne disease. Coartem Baby contains two anti-malarial drugs, antimether and lumefantrine, and was developed by the multinational pharmaceutical company Novartis and the Medicines for Malaria Venture. Development follows increasing research challenging the historical misconception that young babies cannot be infected with malaria because they retain immunity passed on by their mothers during pregnancy and breastfeeding. Dr. Martin Fischett, chief executive of MMV, said, "For too long, newborns and young infants with malaria have fallen through the cracks because existing treatments were not diagnosed with them in mind." He said the World Health Organization ruling was a major public health milestone. The treatment has already been introduced in Ghana. Baby Wonder, now 8 months old, was among the first patients to receive the drug when he was 12 weeks old. He has been taken to hospital with a high fever, and tests confirmed elevated levels of the malaria parasite in his blood. "I was very scared when my son got malaria because he was born underweight," said his mother, Naomi. Doctors at the hospital managed to coordinate access to Coartem Baby, and today Wonder is healthy and thriving. "As doctors, we have tended to look for malaria in older children, but when newborn babies got sick, nobody seemed to know what to do," said Dr. Emmanuel Adu, a pediatrician at Methodist Hospital in Ankass, Ghana. "Having a new treatment tailor-made for infants that is well-tolerated gives us confidence." Novartis said it would make treatment available on a largely not-for-profit basis in malaria-endemic regions. Next story comes to us from Rhode Island. Coffee shop regulars support autistic co-owner with $1,400 after-tip jar theft. When 30-year-old Michael Coyne reached the end of his shift on March 4th, the co-owner of Red, White, and Brew Coffee House in Warwick, Rhode Island, discovered that someone had stolen $20 from his tip jar, leaving just $2 behind. Michael, who has autism and ADHD, was understandably upset. But when the local community heard what had happened, they came together to show their support. When he noticed the tip was missing, Michael told his mother and co-owner, Sheila Coyne, about it. Unfortunately, the coffee shop's security cameras were pointed at the door and not the register, so they weren't able to determine who stole the cash. "I tried to tell him that it's disappointing, but sometimes people do bad things," Sheila recalled. "I said, I'll give you the money, and I thought all would be well, but it was not. He was still sad." The following day, on March 5, Michael and his mother posted a video to social media sharing how the unfortunate incident had affected them both. "Michael learned a lesson yesterday," Sheila said in the video. "He was sad. He was disappointed, And I think it felt worse because we feel like this is a safe space here in our cafe, and it's really homey, and I think it felt more of a violation. Warwick Mayor Frank Picazzi reposted the video with the caption, "I've come to know Michael very well, and believe me, it's not the money that's bothering him. He's hurt," he added. "If you're in the area, please stop in. It would mean the world to Michael and his co-workers." Much to Michael and Sheila's surprise, many people from the community came to show their support and even offer tips. It's been every week, every walk of life. It's been the young couples to elderly men that have come in, Sheila revealed. "A lady who came in, she just got a latte and handed me a $100 bill," Michael says. "She said she has a 15-year-old son who has autism." As of writing, Michael has received over $1,400 in tips, more than the cafe had taken at the register. Plus, three regular police officers even made Michael a new and more secure tip jar with a lid on top. "We are blown away by this community," Sheila admitted on Instagram. "We shared the story of Mike's disappointment the other day to show that some days are hard. What it turned into was nothing short of amazing. Some of you that came out the past couple of days are regulars. Some of you had never been here before. We are so very grateful to each and every one of you, not for the tips or the money, but for the friendship, the support, the acceptance, the lifting Michael up on what started out as a tough week." The outpouring of support clearly meant a great deal to Michael, who said he feels absolutely loved. In a recent video, Sheila signed off with, "As always, be kind," to which Michael added, "And be brave." On the climate front, this story comes to us. Why this tribe is buying up hundreds of acres of farmland and flooding it. The flood-prone Stillaguamish River mouth north of Seattle, Washington, changed dramatically in October 2025 when the Stillaguamish tribe removed 2 miles of earth and levee. The ridge of dirt kept the river and the tides from spreading onto nearby farmland. Once a giant excavator bit into the levee to breach it, the tribe welcomed tidewater onto the land for the first time in over a century. Before, it was a dairy operation, and now it's a big tidal marsh. Boyd, a Stillaguamish tribal member and fisheries manager, says, while looking out at the new 230-acre wetland, "Tidal marshes are crucial nurseries for young Chinook salmon and a focal point for efforts to bring these fish back from the brink of extinction. The Stillaguamish tribe has been buying riverfront land in its traditional territory and removing levees to turn farmland into wetland with the hope of restoring Chinook. Boyd's tribe of about 400 people only gained federal recognition in 1976, more than a century after tribal leaders signed the Treaty of Point Elliott with the U.S. government in 1855. "The official reservation is pretty small. I want to say less than 100 acres, Boyd said, "and it wasn't granted to us until maybe 10 years ago. Over the past 15 years, the Stillaguamish tribe has purchased 2,000 acres of land for fish and wildlife habitat. Under the 1855 treaty, the Stillaguamish and other Puget Sound tribes gave up almost all of their land but kept their rights to fish and hunt. It's a bit of a bitter pill to swallow to buy back the land that was essentially traded for resource, the fish, but it's what we have to do to get things back on track," Boyd said. "What the tribe wants to get back on track is salmon." Decades of environmental damage have left many West Coast salmon runs on the brink of extinction. Chinook salmon, the largest and most prized of salmon, is a federally threatened species in Puget Sound. In 2025, so few Chinook salmon returned to the Stillaguamish River that the entire tribe was only allowed to catch 26 fish. "The salmon that has always been important to our people, to the tribe, to our way of life," Boyd said. These habitat projects are the best bang for our buck right now. Depending on the tide and the river level, traversing the new wetland can require anything from a small boat to tall boats. Narrow water channels snake through the mudflats. Whole trees uprooted and carried downriver by recent floods lie sideways in the mud. A cloud of shorebirds erupts after probing the muddy ground for food. Hundreds of birds, called dunlins, wheel about the freshly remade landscape, moving in tight formation like a pulsing, living cloud. Watch those dunlins. Stiligoinish tribe biologist Jason Griffith said, it's a visual symphony. A flock of dunlins, shorebirds that winter in Washington and nest on Arctic tundra, flies in a tight formation over the tribally owned wetlands along the Stiligoinish River. The shorebirds number hint at the ecological benefits this new wetland, known as Zizzabah II, could bring. Named for Zizzabah, a 19th century chief of the Stiligoinish village once located just south of the river mouth, Zizzabah II is the second of three large marshes the tribe is restoring in the area. Now the river can connect to the floodplain like it hasn't in 140 years, Griffith said. To help natural forces rebuild the marsh more quickly, restoration crews dug channels into the farmland before breaching the levee. They found old middens, piles of discarded fire-charred clamshells from up to 1,500 years ago, signs of a long human occupation. The landscape morphed again in December when floodwaters tore through the area, scouring some land away from delivering sediment and uprooted trees from upriver, helpful inputs for the nascent wetland. That month, a series of intense storms deluged Washington and Oregon, causing flooding that forced thousands of people to evacuate. Washington Governor Bob Ferguson called the December floods the costliest natural disaster in the state's history. In April, the Federal Emergency Management Agency approved a major disaster declaration to help people in the two states recover from that flooding, though it denied Ferguson's request for funding for projects to reduce the damage from future flooding. Tribal officials say their habitat projects will help people as well as salmon the next time floodwaters rise. With restored floodplains, more than the Stiligoinish River's destructive surges can spread out and dissipate before causing harm. The Stiligoinish tribe built a new levee last year, farther back from the river, before removing the old level. By giving the river more space, we are reducing the damage and the expense to society to maintain infrastructure. It's cheaper to maintain if you stay further away, Griffith said. There's only so much farmland, they say, yet there are always trade-offs with changing land use. Along the Stiligoinish River, two groups want to grow different foods on the same land, wild salmon or farm crops. There's only so much farmland, Tyler Bring, a farmer from Stanwood, Washington, said. The population of the country, of the world, is still increasing, and they've got to get their food from somewhere. Bream farms potatoes and seed crops a few miles north of the Zizzabah wetlands. The levees make life in the floodplain possible, he said. And you know, we wouldn't be able to farm or to live there without the levees. During the December floods, Bream spent an anxious night riding his all-terrain vehicle on a levee by his farm. I was just out there on my four-wheeler, just riding back and forth, I think every hour during that night, just riding the dike up and down, making sure we are okay, Bream said. He had reason to worry. A gaping hole opened in that century-old levee, the top of which is just 2 feet wide in places, during a flood in 2021. Luckily, a duck hunter happened upon it, and repair crews patched it that night. The city of Stanwood could have been underwater there if it had not been caught as quickly as it was, Grimm said. If that levee fails, 1,100 people could be displaced, according to a Snohomish County study done in 2022. In April, the officials noticed new damage to the levee. Severe winds and exceptionally high tides had chewed into a half-mile stretch of the structure in January. Brim said has been trying to get that aging levee improved since 2010. City and tribal officials are now seeking emergency permits to repair it this summer before another winter of tides and storms knock it out. Brim says he supports removing some levees to make room for salmon as long as farmers benefit too. The people who farm down there, near where the tribe did their project, they got a brand new world-class dike, Brim said. I'm jealous of it when I drive by it. Brim and his partners tried to buy the Zizaba farmland, but they were outbid by the Stillaguamish tribe. I don't hold anything against the tribe for buying land whatsoever. The tribe's new levee stands 4 feet taller than the old one. They could help nearby farms survive the larger floods and rising seas expected with changing climate. Stillaguamish tribe has restored hundreds of acres of tidal habitat so far, but it aims for much more. Scientists say it will take thousands of acres of restored habitat to help Puget Sound Chinook swim off threatened species list. My great-grandfather, he fished these waters, and he was able to eke out a moderate living, and that hasn't been the case for these past few generations, Scott Boyd says. I have 4 young children. I'm not necessarily pushing them into fishing for a career, but it would be amazing if they could do what our ancestors used to be able to do, which was fish and live and work these waters. The next story comes to us from Australia. Toowoomba great-grandfather named Queensland's second oldest newly admitted lawyer. Russell Galt was admitted as a lawyer at a ceremony in Brisbane's Banco Court in March. Toowoomba retiree Russell Galt, 77, has become Queensland's second oldest newly admitted lawyer. The great-grandfather said he had a persistent itch for lifelong learning and was also motivated by his father's dementia diagnosis to keep his mind active. Mr. Galt hopes to begin work as a lawyer soon and is looking forward to undertaking professional development studies. Many Australians dream of the day they can clock off for the very last time and settle into their golden years, but not 77-year-old Toowoomba resident Russell Galt. While he did spend 6 months in Thailand, Mr. Galt did not want to wither on the vine, nor live far from his children, grandchildren, and great-grandchildren for long. He also felt an itch to continue his lifelong learning quest, triggered more than 25 years earlier. I did not feel I ever really achieved what I could achieve academically in life, he said. Mr. Galt first trained as a school teacher in New South Wales, but changed course after an encounter with his own primary school principal. When I ran into him in my late teens, when I was studying teaching, he said, Russell, are you a doctor? Are you doing medicine? Mr. Galt said. It stuck in my mind because Mr. Galt felt as if he had failed his principal. Russell Galt spent 6 months in Thailand before returning to Australia to restart work and study. Mr. Galt decided to leave the classroom and head to the boardrooms of the financial services industry. The 1990s recession Australia had to have was the trigger for him to pivot once again. He undertook 2 master's degrees and graduated in 2000. I was doing consulting work where I was using my teaching skills, my business management skills, to talk to organizations about strategic planning and leadership development, and I did that pretty much until I retired, he said. Retirement arrived on December 2016, but Mr. Galt's quest to keep learning had not waned. His father's vascular dementia diagnosis was another motivating factor. My dad lived until 87, but it was sad to see a very intelligent man just lose all his faculties, he said. My 2 older brothers and I felt that we needed to keep our minds active as we got older. Mr. Galt's research on doctoral options led him to the Juris Doctor, JD, a graduate entry professional law degree. He enrolled at the University of

0: This broadcast service is provided by Valley iRadio. The material being read is the copyright property of the publications being read. Access to this program is solely for persons who cannot read the original printed version due to a visual impairment or other disability. By continuing to listen, you confirm that you have such a condition.
1: In terms of the admission part, Mr. Galt said, his daughter, Stephanie McMurdy, said she and her siblings were following in their inspirational father's footsteps. We realize the dedication and persistence that needs to come with finishing any uni degree, and especially at the tender age of 77, Miss McMurdy said. I did a degree at the University of Queensland in physiotherapy, and seeing Dad graduate sparked another interest in me again to go. Oh well, it's not too late. Queensland Law Society President Peter Jolly commended Mr. Galt's admission. It's a fantastic achievement, personally for him, but it's also just a great example of the opportunities that the legal profession offers to anyone, irrespective of their age, Mr. Jolly said. He's got an MBA, the Master of Management, and he's got a JD, so he obviously got a great thirst for a commitment to learning. Australia's growing over-70s workforce indicates, according to KPMG, data shows 20 years ago, 1 in 10 men were working at age 70. In 2025, it was 1 in 4, and 1 in 10 is remaining in the labor force into their late 70s. Queensland Law Society President Peter Jolly said seniority should not be seen as a barrier to employment. Employers are always looking for skills, judgment, attitude, and experience, and often that matters far more, Mr. Jolly said. Mr. Galt is now on the lookout for JD job opportunities. I want to go back and help people solve their problems in a way that perhaps some of the younger lawyers are not ready to do yet, he said. And he has this advice to retirees contemplating more time in the classroom. The first thing is to put your toe in the water and try. As they say, you just take one bit at a time. Even when I'd done 4, 6, 8, 10 subjects, they were still a long way to go. But when I look back at it, it's just a blink of an eye. In India, a father and son spot a rare fishing cat in Rajaji National Park, Jamil Jeel Wetlands, likely the first photographic record in Uttarakhand revealing the hidden wonders and elusive wildlife of the region. A rare fishing cat was spotted in Rajaji National Park wetlands. On an otherwise ordinary evening in early April, a wildlife enthusiast and his son were returning home from a safari through the boundless and biodiverse expanse of Rajaji National Park when nature offered them a rare and unforgettable sight. At around 7:45 to 8 p.m. on April 3, 2026, Arun Kamath and his son, Ashray, spotted an unusual silhouette behind the route that wound its way through the wetlands on the Jamil Jeel Conservation Reserve, a lesser-known and serene part of the park. At first, the animal appeared typical, perhaps just another jungle cat settling in for the night. But as they watched, it did something astonishing. Rather than lingering on land, it boldly entered the water and swam across a narrow channel to settle on a bed of reeds on the opposite bank. Its behavior was unusual for a cat, immediately catching their attention and filling them with a sense of wonder. When they shone a torch flashlight across the animal's glossy fur, the distinctive pattern of spots and stripes became visible. These markings are not found on ordinary jungle cats, leading the Kamaths to realize they were witnessing something exceptionally rare. Later, wildlife experts who examined the photographs confirmed that the creature was a fishing cat, a species renowned for its skill as an aquatic hunter and its close association with wetlands. Fishing cats, scientifically known as Prion aluriensis,

0: Divergensis are semi-aquatic felines that inhabit marshes, swamps, and riverine ecosystems. They use powerful limbs and partially webbed paws to catch prey and other fish. Although they are distributed across parts of South and Southeast Asia, including the sundarbans of West Bengal, sightings are rare and usually brief, making every encounter a significant event for wildlife documentation. The setting itself turns this encounter into something unforgettable. The Jameel Jeel Conservation Reserve, with its patchwork of grasslands, swamps, and wetlands, has long been recognized as a haven for wildlife, ranging from elephants and tigers to Barasinga. However, until now, there have been no documented records of fishing cats in this area. The photographs captured by the Kemats are believed to be the first such records from the Uttarakhand wetlands. There had been hints that fishing cats might inhabit the whole wider region. Camera trap footage from Corbett National Park in 2022 to 2023 and a previous rescue record from Nainital suggested their presence, but none provided such clear confirmation of the species in the wild. This sighting stands out not only for its rarity, but for the clarity of the documentation of a nocturnal and elusive predator. The observation has captured the attention of wildlife enthusiasts and conservationists. It highlights the ecological richness of the wetlands adjoining Rajaji and reminds us that even familiar landscapes, hidden wonders continue to survive. Fishing cats are classified as vulnerable due to wetland degradation, habitat loss, and human-wildlife conflict. Every new record contributes to understanding and protecting the species. Whether this individual represents a long overlooked residence, or a transient exploring new territory, its presence proves the depth of life that persists in India's wild places and underscores the importance of preserving these precious habitats. Next story. One of three eagles missing from Dollywood Sanctuary found. One of three bald eagles that escaped Dollywood during a storm last month has been returned to the park safely. The American Eagle Foundation reported the development in a social media post on Saturday, May 2nd. The eagle, named Caesar, was recovered on May 2nd. Officials identified him by his orange leg band marked SE. Because of your calls, messages, and watchful eyes, we were able to locate him. This is what a community of friends looks like, the organization said in the post. Thank you all for showing up for him. And now, let's bring home Rockland and Wesley. A storm damaged the theme park's Eagle Mountain Sanctuary, a 30,000-square-foot aviary, on April 19th. This is the explanation for how the birds went missing. The eagles are part of the country's largest group of non-releasable bald eagles, according to Dollywood's website. Dollywood is located in Pigeon Forge, Tennessee, about 10 miles north of Gatlinburg. Following the storm, 26 of the park's eagles were transported to the American Eagle Foundation headquarters in Kodak, Tennessee. Lori Moore, the foundation's CEO, said in an Instagram on Friday, April 24th. In announcing Caesar's recovery, the nonprofit said recent sightings have placed Wesley and Rockland in the Pigeon Forge and Gatlinburg areas. The missing birds have identifiable features that can help in the search. Wesley is a female eagle with a black leg band. She can be recognized with a chronic shoulder injury that may affect how her wings sit at rest or in flight, the American Eagle Foundation previously said on social media. Rockland is not fully flighted and cannot fly long distances. He has an orange band on his left leg with the letters SK on it. Due to the bird's injuries, the nonprofit stressed it is important to recover the birds quickly. Anyone who spots the birds is being asked not to approach, feed, chase, or capture them. Instead, members of the American public can contact the American Eagle Foundation. We sincerely appreciate the continued support from our community as we work to safely bring Rockland and Wesley home, the foundation spokesperson said. That concludes today's stories. This is Joe signing off for Valley Eye Radio. Thank you very much for listening.
1: Hi, I'm Linda. I'll be reading a magazine article from Real Simple Magazine, November 2025 issue. Love your heart all day long. Tick tock. Here's how to care for your ticker from morning to night by Caitlin Carlson. Judging from nearly every pop song ever written, humans are obsessed with the heart, metaphorically speaking. But the actual physical organ, many of us go through the day without giving it much thought. Well, we should. According to the CDC, about 44% of women in the United States have some form of heart disease, which kills more women annually than all cancers combined. Even if you've always had good blood pressure, which is linked to a lower risk of heart problems, that can change when you begin menopause, says Catherine Rexrode, MD, MPH, chief of the Division of Women's Health at Brigham and Women's Hospital in Boston. Estrogen helps blood vessels relax and dilate, and when the hormone declines during perimenopause, vessels can constrict, increasing blood pressure, she says. Menopause-related weight gain and other hormone changes may also contribute to a rise in your numbers, including cholesterol levels, another indicator of heart health, Rex Rhodes says. Lifestyle tweaks can help protect your heart at any age. Here we lay out some of the simplest and most effective science-backed strategies in an hour-by-hour guide. Don't feel like you have to follow the schedule to a T. Just get going, and if you falter, give yourself grace and try again, says Smedar Court, MD, co-director of the Valve Center at the Stony Brook Heart Institute on Long Island, New York. Every step you make in the right direction is important. 7 a.m., eat produce. What to have for breakfast? Something plant-based, or at least plant-heavy. When you eat lots of fruits and vegetables, overall, your risk of heart disease is lower, says Rexrode, who co-authored a study on the link between healthy eating and a reduced risk of cardiovascular issues. Eat a variety of fruits and veggies, about 4 or 5 servings of each per day, that's 8 to 10 servings total, as recommended by the DASH eating plan, which was created by health pros to help lower blood pressure. If you need meal inspo, Michelle Rothenstein, RD, who specializes in heart health at Entirely Nourished New York City, likes oatmeal with fresher frozen blueberries or other seasonal fruit and walnuts. The fiber from the berries and oats helps support healthy cholesterol levels, and the walnuts have omega-3 fatty acids and vitamin E to help reduce chronic inflammation, a risk factor for heart disease. 8 a.m., brush your teeth and don't forget to floss. Good oral hygiene helps prevent plaque buildup on your teeth, and plaque is not just unsightly, it can lead to chronic inflammation, Court says, and in some cases, plaque can enter your bloodstream and reach the coronary arteries. The official recommendation is twice daily brushing, daily flossing, and twice yearly visits to your dentist. But in 2024 review in the American Journal of Medicine highlights a study that found that brushing just once a day and visiting the dentist for cleaning only once a year reduced cardiovascular disease risk by 9% and 14% respectively. 9 a.m., fill up your water bottle. In addition to being essential for overall health, staying hydrated helps the heart pump blood more easily through the body. When you don't drink enough water, your heart has to work harder, which can lead to increased or irregular heartbeats. Rothenstein recommends drinking between 2.5 and 3 liters of water a day, more if you're vigorously exercising or otherwise sweating a lot, and consider switching to a non-plastic refillable bottle, Rex Road says. Some data suggests that microplastics can leach from containers into your water, and early research has linked microplastics to chronic heart conditions. A 2024 study of 257 people published in the New England Journal of Medicine showed that those who had microplastics in the blood vessels near their necks were 4.5 times more likely to suffer a heart attack or stroke. 10 a.m. hit the gym or your living room, yard, or neighborhood walking path. While both the American Heart Association and Rex Road note that exercise at any time of day is beneficial, there may be a sweet spot. In a 2025 study of older adults published in Medicine and Science in Sports and Exercise, exercising earlier in the day was associated with better cardiorespiratory fitness, how well your circulatory and respiratory systems supply oxygen to your muscles. Lower levels of oxygen are linked to a higher risk of heart disease. Exercise does so much because it's a way of keeping our blood vessels healthy and responsive, Rex Road says. Getting your heart rate up helps push more blood through your arteries, keeping them wider and more flexible. It can also help lower cholesterol, blood pressure, and body fat, all of which can lower risk of heart disease. Aim for these AHA recommendations. Do 150 minutes per week of moderately intense aerobic activity, think a brisk walk, or 75 minutes of vigorous activity, running, and add in resistance training at least 2 days a week, the AHA says, which can also help with heart health. This might be yoga, bar, free weights, whatever activity you'll stick to. If you have any injuries, limitations, or diseases, talk to your physician before you start a new exercise program. 12 p.m. Have a healthy lunch you actually enjoy. Lunch is often an afterthought during a busy day, but it's an important meal, Rothenstein says. A balanced, nourishing lunch helps stabilize energy levels, curb cravings, and support consistent heart-healthy eating, she adds. The catch? It's got to be something that entices you. If you don't like it, you won't continue to eat it, Rothenstein says, and a diet has to be sustainable in order to be effective. As a good starting point, try an antioxidant-rich salad full of various produce, more heart-healthy fiber, and some salmon, which is packed with omega-3 fatty acids. Can't choke that down? Try roasting your veggies to bring out their natural sweetness and crisp up the texture, Rothenstein says. You can also add veggies to dishes you already enjoy, like pasta soups, stir fries, or even egg scrambles. 1 p.m., go for a quick walk. It only needs to be 15 minutes. You'll walk toward hitting those aerobic activity goals, and research suggests that short bouts of cardiovascular fitness have similar benefits to longer sessions, Rex Road says. A couple of 10-minute power walks between meetings can be just as good as a 30-minute walk 5 times a week, but speed is important. A 2025 study in the American Journal of Preventive Medicine found that taking walks at a brisk pace, as in faster than walking a dog, for 15 minutes reduces risk of dying prematurely from any cause, including cardiovascular disease, by 20%, compared with a 4% risk reduction from long, slow walks. 3 p.m., grab an afternoon snack. Shoot for something that's got fiber and healthy fat. The ideal combo for blood sugar control and satiation, Rothenstein says. A mid-afternoon snack is also a good opportunity to get in yet another serving of fruits or veggies. Maybe have carrots and hummus, or an apple with peanut butter. 4 p.m., stand up and move. Actually, you should try to do this all day long, court recommends, getting up often, every hour if possible, even if it's just to take a few steps before sitting back down. Everything you do to break up those sitting sessions is very, very important, she says. In one recent Columbia University study, people who walked for 1 minute every 30 minutes saw reductions in blood pressure compared with those who were sedentary. 5 p.m. Take a few deep breaths. We know that when people are stressed, it changes their hormones and can lead to muscle tightness and higher blood pressure, Rex Rhodes says. Tapping into your parasympathetic nervous system, the rest and digest counterpart to the fight or flight sympathetic nervous system, is key to preventing this. Stir in a comfortable position, sit in a comfortable position, and focus on your breathing. Court advises, studies show that deep breathing can trigger your body's relaxation response and induce a sense of calm. If you prefer a little more instruction, visit realsimple.com/breathing exercises or try a breathing meditation or mindfulness app such as Calm, Headspace, or Waking Up. 7 p.m. Mix up your protein sources at dinner. People need more protein as they age to maintain muscle mass. Women who are 65 and over should aim for 0.54 to 0.68 grams of protein per pound of body weight, while women younger than that need about 0.36 to 0.45 grams per pound of body weight. And there's research to support switching up how you get it. A 2022 study of more than 12,000 Chinese adults found that consuming a larger variety of protein sources was associated with a reduced risk of high blood pressure. The researchers theorize that more options can help you get different essential amino acids, the building blocks of protein that keep your body functioning, digesting, making soft tissue, providing immunity, etc. Lean proteins like fish, poultry, tofu, beans, and legumes are good choices. 8 p.m. Hang out with your family and friends. Our experts emphasize the importance of social connection when it comes to heart health. Spend time with people you love and enjoy, Court says. Research published in the Journal of the American Heart Association in 2022 found strong evidence that loneliness leads to an increased risk of heart disease, possibly because of the related stress. 9 p.m. Wind down with meditation. Similar to deep breathing, meditation taps into the parasympathetic nervous system and potentially lowers your heart rate and relaxes your blood vessels, according to Rex Road. Meditation before bed may be particularly beneficial as stress can interfere with sleep, she says. Consistency is more important than length, so even 5 minutes a night is great, she adds. While experts generally recommend against using your phone in bed, many say it's okay if you're playing a guided meditation. 10 p.m., go to bed. There's increasing evidence that short sleep duration and/or poor sleep quality have a negative impact on your heart, Rex Rhodes says. Your body restores itself while you sleep, including regulating blood pressure. Lots of factors mess with our Z's. Stress, sleep apnea, hot flashes, you know the basics. Try to follow a regular schedule, limit alcohol, and avoid blue light from devices before bedtime. If these strategies don't work or feel unrealistic, talk to your doctor. Sleep is the drug our body needs, Rex Rhodes says. To show your heart some love, prioritize getting a hefty dose every night.
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3: Welcome to the Ledger Actors Workshop, produced by the Audible Local Ledger, a reading service for people who are blind or print disabled. Tonight we present Richard Connell's iconic short story, The Most Dangerous Game. first published in Collier's Magazine in 1924. It saw success as a film in 1932, but became a cornerstone of the golden age of radio in the 1940s. The most celebrated version premiered in 1943 on the CBS series Suspense, featuring Orson Welles and Keenan Wynn. The production was so popular, Suspense remade it in 1945, starring Joseph Cotten. Other programs followed, like Escape in 1947. The short story, The Most Dangerous Game, also published as The Hounds of Zaroff, is inspired by the big game hunting safaris in Africa and South America that were particularly fashionable among wealthy Americans in the 1920s. It's been called the most popular short story ever written in English. And upon its publication, it won the O. Henry Award. A bit of trivia. Fay Wray starred in both the 1932 film The Most Dangerous Game and the 1933 classic King Kong. They were filmed at the same time on the same set. The Most Dangerous Game was filmed at night using the same sets and production crew as King Kong. Wray wore a blonde wig for King Kong to contrast with the creature while appearing as a brunette in The Most Dangerous Game. It was released shortly before King Kong, which went on to save RKO from bankruptcy. Wray's performances in these films solidified her status as one of Hollywood's first scream queens. And now, lean in and listen up as we lay down the law with The Most Dangerous Game.

0: I haven't much time. Any moment now, he may come in, and when he does, I'm going to kill him. It's him or me, and I'm going to do my best to make it him. Oh, maybe it sounds crazy to you. I guess it does. It would have sounded crazy to me a few days ago when I was with Whitney on the yacht. I was on a pleasure trip. Ah, a pleasure trip. How could I, or anyone, realize then the horror and torment I was to go through? How was I to know of Ivan, and the Death Swamp, and the Hounds? How was I to know of Zaroff? Think of it. It was only 4 nights ago that the ship went down. We'd been talking about this island. Shiptrap Island, Whitney said it was called on the charts. He was sleepy and started on down below to turn in. I was mixing myself a nightcap when I looked up and saw it. A tremendous reef racing at us out of the fog. I screamed out a warning, but it was too late. We were right upon it. The ship exploded right on top of Whitney and members of the crew. I alone was standing safe out on the prow, but the force of the explosion hurled me into the blood-warm waters. Terrified at the suddenness and surprise, my stomach weak and sick at the thought of the others. The sea was eddying furiously around the sinking remnants of the ship, and a certain cool-headedness came to me and made me swim desperately away, or I might not have lived to go through the horror which was soon to come. I struck out to the right, in the direction of the island about which Whitney had been telling me. I had no recollection of how long I swam, but all at once I heard the muttering and growling of the sea breaking on the rocky shore. With my remaining strength, I dragged myself from the swirling waters. Jagged crags appeared to jut up endlessly into the night. All in, gasping, my hands raw, I at last reached a flat place at the top. I flung myself down at the jungle edge and tumbled headlong into the deepest sleep of my life. When I awoke, I was in a strange place, having no idea how I had got there.
1: Well, Ivan, our friend seems to be awakening.
0: Huh? Where is this? Where am I?
1: Well, now, don't be alarmed, my friend. My man Ivan found you out on the cliff. He brought you here to be taken care of.
0: Oh, well, thank God there's life on this island. I hardly believe...
1: Few people do. Yes, you are quite safe here in my castle, Mr.
0: Rainsford. I'm Sanger Rainsford of New York. My yacht...
1: Rainsford? Sanger Rainsford?
0: Yes.
1: Well, it is indeed a very great pleasure and honor to welcome you, Mr. Sanger Rainsford. You're the celebrated hunter, are you not?
0: Yes. You know me.
1: Oh, by reputation only. I've read your book about hunting snow leopards in Tibet, you see. My name is General Zaroff. I'm not English, Mr. Rainsford, but... I went to a good school. Perhaps you recognize the colors of my tie. No? Well, it makes no difference. I've lived too long in the jungle to be a snob.
0: Well, I can't tell you how happy I am to meet you, General.
1: And I can't tell you how happy I am to meet you, Mr. Rainsford. But come, we shouldn't be chatting here. We can talk later. You must be hungry.
0: Yes, I am, rather. What?
1: Ivan thought you'd like a robe. He's drying your clothes for you.
0: Oh, thank you.
1: Ivan is an incredibly strong fellow, but you mustn't mind his looks. His ears were cut off in battle, and he has the misfortune to be deaf and dumb. He is sensitive about his appearance. A simple fellow, really, but I'm afraid a bit... savage.
0: Oh.
1: He's been in our family for years. Yes, follow Ivan, if you please, Mr. Rainsford. I was about to have my luncheon just before you awoke. We can have it together now. Does the robe fit you all right?
0: Oh, yes, perfectly, thanks.
1: Oh, I'm so glad.
0: You have quite a collection of heads here. Lions, tigers, elephants, moose, bears... I don't believe I've ever seen a more perfect specimen.
1: They are nice, and I take great pride in them.
0: Well, you have good cause.
1: Coming from you, Mr. Rainsford, that is a great compliment. And here we are. You sit over there.
0: Thank you.
1: Not at all. All right, Ivan. We do our best to preserve the amenities of civilization here. Please forgive any lapses.
0: Oh, of course.
1: Yes. Well, off the beaten track, you know. Shoo-shoo. Shoo-shoo. Shoo-shoo. Oh. This is my little pet, Mr. Rainsford. As a hunting falcon, Shushu is of no further usefulness in the field, but I am fond of its company. Am I not, little sweetheart? Oh, patience, darling. I know you're hungry, my dear, and we hunt tonight.
0: Well, this soup looks delicious.
1: Well, thank you. Perhaps you were surprised that I recognized your name, Mr. Rainsford.
0: Oh, well.
1: You see, I read all books on hunting. I have but one passion in my life, and it is the hunt.
0: Oh, your heads are really remarkable, General. That Cape buffalo is the largest I've ever seen.
1: Oh, yes, that fellow. Oh, he was a monster.
0: Did he charge you?
1: Hurled me against a tree, fractured my skull, left me this scar, but I got the brute.
0: I've always thought the Cape buffalo is the most dangerous of all game.
1: No, you're wrong. Wrong, sir. The Cape buffalo is not the most dangerous game. Ivan, the wine?
0: How does he understand you?
1: He reads my lips. I think you'll like this champagne, Mr. Rainsford. Ivan chills it expertly. No, the Cape buffalo is not the most dangerous game. Here in my preserve on this island, I hunt more dangerous game.
0: Oh? Is there big game on this island?
1: The biggest.
0: Really?
1: Oh, it isn't here naturally, of course. I have to stock the island.
0: Well, what have you imported, General? Jaguars?
1: Jaguars? I hope you like the filet mignon, Mr. Rainsford.
0: I do very much. Thank you. Is it jaguars, General?
1: No. Hunting jaguars ceased to interest me some years ago. I exhausted their possibilities, you see. No thrill left in jaguars, you understand? No real danger. And I live for danger, Mr. Rainsford. We will have some capital hunting, you and I. I shall be most glad to have your company.
0: Yes, but what game?
1: I'll tell you. You'll be amused, I know. I think I may say, in all modesty, that I have done a rare thing. Yes, I've invented a new sensation. Oh, may I pour you another glass of champagne, Mr. Rainsford?
0: Oh, thank you, General.
1: God makes some men poets. Some he makes kings, some beggars. Me, he made a hunter. My hand was made for the trigger. My father once said that, made for the trigger. My whole life has been one prolonged hunt. I've hunted every kind of game in every land. It would be impossible for me to tell you how many animals I've killed. Grizzlies in your Rockies, crocodiles in the Ganges, rhinoceroses in East Africa. It was in Africa, by the way, that Cape buffalo hit me and laid me up for 6 months. Well, as soon as I recovered, I started for the Amazon to hunt jaguars, for I had heard they were unusually cunning. They weren't. They were no match at all for a hunter with his wits about him and a high-powered rifle. I was bitterly disappointed. I was lying in my tent with a splitting headache one night when a terrible thought pushed its way into my head. Hunting was beginning to bore me. And hunting, remember, had been my life. I've heard that in America, businessmen often go to pieces when they give up the business that's been their life.
0: Yes, that's so.
1: Well, I had no wish to go to pieces. No, indeed. I must do something. Now, mine is an analytical mind, Mr. Rainsford. Doubtless that is why I enjoy the problems of the chase.
0: Oh, no doubt, General Zaroff.
1: So, I asked myself why the hunt no longer fascinated me. You are much younger than I am, Mr. Rainsford, and have not hunted as much, but perhaps you can guess the answer.
0: What is it?
1: Simply this. Hunting had ceased to be what you call a sporting proposition. It had become too easy. I always got my quarry. Always. There's no greater bore than perfection. Cigarette?
0: Oh, no, thank you.
1: No animal had a chance with me anymore. Not a chance. That is no boast. It is a mathematical certainty. The animal had nothing but his legs and his instinct. Instinct is no match for reason. When I thought of this, it was a tragic moment for me, I can tell you. It came to me as an inspiration what I must do.
0: And that was?
1: I had to invent a new animal to hunt.
0: A new animal? Why, you're joking.
1: Not at all. I never joke about hunting. I needed a new animal. I found one. So, I bought this island, built this castle, and here I do my hunting. The island's perfect for my purposes. Oh, there are jungles with a maze of trails in them. Hills. Swamps.
0: Yes, but the animal. The animal, General Zaroff.
1: It supplies me with the most exciting hunting in the world. No other hunting compares with it for an instant. Every day I hunt, and I never grow bored now, for I have a quarry with which I can match my wits.
0: Yes, but you still haven't
1: I wanted the ideal animal to hunt, so I said, what are the attributes of an ideal quarry? And the answer was, of course, it must have courage, cunning, and above all, it must be able to reason.
0: Well, no animal can reason.
1: My dear fellow, there is one that can.
0: One? But you can't mean...
1: And why not?
0: Well, I can't believe you're serious, General Zaroff. You're joking.
1: Joking? I'm quite serious. I'm speaking about hunting.
0: Hunting? You're speaking about murder.
1: Oh, dear me, that unpleasant word. I think I can show you that your scruples are quite ill-founded.
0: Yes?
1: I hunt the scum of the earth. Sailors from tramp ships. Lascars. Curs. Mongrels. Why, a thoroughbred horse or hound is worth more than a score of them.
0: But these are men.
1: Precisely. And that is why I use them. It gives me pleasure. They can reason after a fashion, so they are dangerous.
0: But where do you get them?
1: Oh, we'll visit my training school. It's in the cellar. I have about a dozen pupils down there now. They're from the Spanish bark Sanlúcar that had the bad luck to go on the rocks out there. A very inferior lot, I regret to say. Poor specimens, more accustomed to the deck than to the jungle. Another glass?
0: No.
1: It's a game, you see, a sort of game. I suggest to one of them that we go hunting, and I give him a supply of food and an excellent hunting knife. I give him 3 hours' start, and I am to follow, armed only with a pistol of the smallest caliber and range. If my quarry eludes me for 3 whole days, he wins the game. If I find him, he loses.
0: Suppose he refuses to be hunted.
1: Oh, I give him his choice, of course. He need not play that game if he does not wish to. Why, if he does not wish to hunt, I turn him over to Ivan. Ivan once had the honor of serving as official knouter to my old king, and he has his own ideas of sport. Invariably, Mr. Rainsford, invariably, they choose the hunt.
0: And if they win...
1: Well, to date, I have not lost. I do not wish you to think me a braggart, Mr. Rainsford. Many of them afford only the most elementary sort of problem, I assure you. Occasionally, I strike a Tartar. Oh, yes. Oh, Shushu remembers the Tartar, don't you, darling? Yes. Yes, he almost did win. I eventually had to use the hounds. Oh, you see, wait a moment. I'll open the window. Yes, a rather good lot, I think. They're let out at 7 every night. If anyone should try to get into my castle, or out of it, something extremely regrettable would occur to him. Enough of this. Come, I'll show you a collection of heads I'm quite sure you've never seen before. Will you join me in the library for coffee?
0: I hope that you will excuse me tonight, General.
1: Oh.
0: I'm really not feeling well at all.
1: Indeed. Well, I know what it is. My old complaint. Ennui. Boredom. You need some excitement. Tonight, we'll hunt. Hey, Mr. Rainsford, you and I?
0: You're wrong, General. I won't hunt. I won't murder.
1: As you wish, my friend. The choice rests entirely with you. But may I not venture to suggest that you will find my idea of sport more diverting than Ivan's?
0: You don't mean that you plan to hunt me?
1: My dear fellow, have I not told you that I always mean what I say about hunting? This is really an inspiration. I drink to a foeman worthy of my steel at last.
0: I simply can't believe. This must be some sort of dream.
1: You'll find the game worth playing, Mr. Rainsford. Think of it. Your brain against mine. Your woodcraft against mine. Your strength, your stamina against mine. Outdoor chess. And the stake is not without value, eh?
0: And if I win?
1: I'll cheerfully acknowledge myself defeated if I do not find you by midnight of the third day. My sloop will place you on the mainland near a town. Oh, you can trust me. I'll give you my word as a gentleman and a sportsman. Of course, you, in turn, must agree to say nothing of your visit here.
0: I will agree to nothing of the kind.
1: Oh, well, in that case, but why discuss that now? Oh, 3 days hence, we can discuss it over a bottle of Verclicquot, unless, your choice, Mr. Rainsford.
0: I'm a hunter. You know my choice.
1: Mm-hmm. Well, Ivan here will supply you with hunting clothes, food, a knife. I suggest you wear moccasins. They leave a poorer trail. I suggest, too, that you avoid the big swamp in the southeast corner of the island. We call it Death Swamp. There's quicksand there. Well, I must beg you to excuse me now. We always take our siesta after our lunch, don't we, Shoo-Shoo? Yes, come, my little pet. You'll hardly have time for a nap, I fear, Mr. Rainsford. You'll want to start, of course. I shall not follow till dusk. Hunting at night is so much more exciting than by day, don't you think? Well, au revoir, Mr. Rainsford. Au revoir.
0: Look here. Isn't there any way I can...
2: Yeah.
0: I'd fought my way through the bush for 2 hours, repeating to myself over and over again, I must keep my nerve. I must keep my nerve. My whole idea at first was to put distance between myself and General Zaroff, and to this end, I had plunged along through the thicket, spurred on by the sharp roars of something very much like panic. Now I had got a grip on myself. I'd stopped. I was taking stock of the situation. I saw that straight flight was futile. Inevitably, it would bring me face to face with the sea. Well, I'll give him a trail, I muttered, and I struck off from the rude path I had been following and into the trackless wilderness. I made a series of intricate loops. I doubled back on my trail again and again, recalling all the lore of the fox hunt, all the dodges of the fox. Night found me exhausted, my hands and face lashed by the branches on a thickly wooded ridge. My need for rest was imperative, and I thought, I've played the fox. Now I must play the cat of the fable. A big tree with a thick trunk and outspread branches was nearby, and taking care not to leave the slightest mark, I climbed up and stretched out on one of the broad limbs. Rest brought me new confidence and almost a feeling of security. Even so expert a hunter as General Zaroff cannot trace me here, I assured myself. An apprehensive night crawled slowly by, my mind keenly alert for any sound, any warning. Towards the dawn, an instinct I never knew existed, like an animal must possess, impelled me to look far off in the distance in a westerly direction. Sure enough, following the trail with the sureness of a bloodhound came General Zaroff. Nothing escaped those searching black eyes. No crushed blade of grass, no bent twig, no mark, no matter how fine, in the moss. My heart pounding furiously, I slid down quickly from the tree and struck off again into the woods. I knew I had to do something desperate. I knew that I had little time in which to do it. 300 yards from my hiding place, I stopped where a huge dead tree leaned precariously on a smaller living one. Throwing off my sack of food, I took my knife from its sheath and began to work with all my energy. The job was finished at last, and I threw myself down behind a fallen log 300 feet away. I did not have to wait long.
1: Shoo-shoo. Shoo-shoo. Patience, patience, my darling. You'll be fed.
2: Rainsford? Rainsford! Rainsford!
0: Got him!
2: Well, Rainsford?
0: What?
2: If you are within the sound of my voice, as I suppose you are, let me congratulate you. Not many men know how to make a Malay man-catcher. Luckily for me, I, too, have hunted in Malacca. You are proving interesting, Mr. Rainsford. Very interesting. The tree brushed my shoulder as I jumped back. I'm going to have the wound dressed. It's only slight, but I shall be back, Mr. Rainsford. I shall be back.
0: It was flight now. A desperate, hopeless flight that carried me on for hours. I don't know where I got the strength. I kept telling myself over and over again that I must keep my nerve, that I was competing with a monster, a super huntsman. Dusk came, then darkness, and still I managed to press on. The ground grew softer under my moccasins. The vegetation grew ranker, denser. Insects bit at me savagely. Suddenly, as I stepped forward, my foot sank into the ooze. I tried to wrench it back, but the muck sucked viciously at my foot like a giant leech. With a violent effort, I tore my foot loose. I knew where I was then. Death Swamp and its quicksand. But the softness of the earth had given me an idea. I stepped back from the quicksand a dozen feet or so and began to dig. When the pit was above my shoulders, I climbed out and from some hard saplings, cut stakes and sharpened them to fine points. These stakes I planted in the bottom of the pit, with the points sticking upwards. As fast as I could, I wove a rough carpet of weeds and branches, and with it covered the mouth of the pit. Then, wet with sweat and aching with tiredness, I crouched behind the stump of a lightning-charred tree. Oh, I knew Zaroff was coming. I could hear the padding sound of his feet on the soft earth. Zaroff was coming, and coming fast. He was not feeling his way along, foot by foot. Crouching there, I could not see him, nor see the pit. I lived a year in a minute, frozen, every muscle tensed.

0: good, Rainsford. 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Again, you score. I think, Mr. Rainsford, I shall see what you can do against my whole pack. I'm going back to get them now. Thank you for a most amusing evening.
1: At daybreak, lying near the swamp, I was awakened by a sound that made me know I had new things to learn about fear. It was a distant sound, faint and wavering, but I knew it. It was the baying of a pack of hounds. I could do one of two things. I could stay where I was and wait. That was suicide. I could flee. That was postponing the inevitable. I had put my very last hope into that tiger pit. For a moment, I stood there, thinking. All at once, an idea that held a wild chance came to me, and tightening my belt, I headed away from the swamp. The baying of the hounds drew nearer. They would be on me any minute now. My mind worked frantically. I thought of a native trick I had learned in Uganda. I caught hold of a springy young sapling and to it fastened my hunting knife, with the blade pointing down the trail. With a bit of wild grapevine, I tied back the sapling. Then I ran for my life. The hounds raised their terrifying voices as they hit the fresh scent. I knew then how an animal at bay feels. At last, I had to stop to get my breath. The baying of the hounds stopped just as suddenly. And with it, my heart stopped too. They must have reached the knife. Excitedly, I shinnied up a tree and looked back. My pursuers had stopped all right. But the hope that had been in my brain when I climbed died. For in the shallow valley, I saw that General Zaroff was still on his feet. But Ivan was not. Apparently, he had come along to hold the hounds. The knife, driven by the recoil of the springing tree, had splintered through his chest. I'd hardly tumbled to the ground when the pack took up the cry again. Nerve, nerve, nerve, nerve, I panted as I dashed along. A blue gap showed between the trees dead ahead. The hounds were almost on top of me. I forced myself on towards that gap. I reached it. It was the shore of the sea. Across a cove, I could see the gloomy gray stone of the castle. 20 feet below me, the sea rumbled and hissed. I hesitated. I heard the hounds. Then I leaped far out into the sea. Oh, yes, the sea was good to me. I'm here safe in the general's bedroom, waiting for him. 3 days are up and I've eluded him, but now I must go further. In a moment, we will meet, he and I, and he will be unarmed. Only one of us is going to live. You understand that now.
2: Oh, quiet, Shushu. Shushu, you must be patient, dear. You must forgive me. You're hungry, I know. Oh, Shushu. Rainsford.
1: General.
0: Rainsford, how on earth did you get here?
1: Swam. I found it easier and quicker than walking through the jungle.
0: Well, I congratulate you. Extraordinary. You've won the game.
1: Oh, no, General. I'm still a beast at bay. Here. Get ready, General Zaroff.
0: Swords?
1: Yes.
0: Two of them. Oh, I see. Oh, very good. Very good, Rainsford. One of us, then, is to furnish a repast for the hounds. And the other will sleep in this very excellent bed. Oh, it's excellent. En garde, Rainsford.

0: It was just as my late host said it would be. A very excellent bed.
1: The Ledger Actors Workshop hopes you have enjoyed tonight's production of The Most Dangerous Game. In tonight's show, Sanger Rainsford was voiced by Joe O'Connor, General Zaroff was voiced by Rick Mason, Ivan was voiced by Eric Joseph. This production was designed, produced, and directed by Eric Joseph. That, dear listeners, is what we call laying down the law.
2: 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The volunteer readers of the audio reading service are pleased to bring you The Man That Corrupted Hadleyburg. Settle into your easy chair as America's great storyteller, Mark Twain, unpops a corker of a tale of the Midwest back in the 1870s. Life in a sleepy little Ohio town seems simple, and the townsfolk pride themselves on their virtue. But a stranger passing through has other thoughts and hatches a plan to show them all to be something much different from what they believed. Now, from a radio adaptation by Neville Teller of Twain's short story, the audio reading service volunteers proudly present The Man That Corrupted Hadleyburg. One wintry evening, Mark Twain was sitting on one side of a blazing log fire, while his great friend, Harriet Beecher Stowe, sat on the other.
3: Hadleyburg, what do you know about it, Harriet?
4: Well, as far as I can recall, it was an agreeable little town in Lorain County, Ohio. But didn't it change its name? I've been there once or twice, much like any other Midwestern parish.
3: Yes, but now it does have one distinguishing feature.
4: You mean its reputation for honesty?
3: Exactly. It's the most upright town in the whole region.
4: So they say, Mark. So they say.
3: And so it is now. And that's how it was way back in 1875, when it was still known as Hadleyburg.
4: But something happened in between?
3: It certainly did, and that's what I want to tell you about.
4: Go on.
3: Well, in 1875, every man, woman, and child in Lorain County would have sworn that the citizens of Hadleyburg were more upright, honest, and decent than any you could find in the whole United States of America. What's more, the inhabitants of Hadleyburg were fiercely proud of their reputation. After all, it stretched back three generations.
4: Too proud?
3: Maybe. Anyway, at some point, nobody knows quite how or indeed why, someone in Hadleyburg managed to offend a passing stranger. Not just offend, mortally offend.
4: Why, what did he do?
3: You know, Harriet, that never did exactly come to light, but it was so hurtful, such a deeply wounding incident, that the stranger determined to make the town pay.
4: What, take his revenge on the whole town?
3: Exactly. Of course, like everyone else in the region, he knew of Hadleyburg's renowned reputation for honesty and straightforward dealing. So this was what he decided to attack. Hadleyburg thought itself incorruptible? Well, he was going to show them up for the hypocrites he believed them to be. He was going to corrupt them.
4: Goodness gracious. So how did he go about it?
3: Well, in those days, Hadleyburg wasn't a very large town. Taking the inhabitants as a whole, only six families stood out in terms of status and position. The heads of these households considered themselves the leading citizens of Hadleyburg.
4: So I suppose the stranger picked out one of these six?
3: Not at all. To set his scheme working, he selected a poor couple, the Richards, Edward and Mary Richards. Ed was a bank clerk on a pittance of a wage, and poor Mary scrimped and saved and stretched his meager salary to make ends meet. One evening, the missus was sitting by the stove reading the Lorain County Herald when there was a knock at the door.
5: Now, who on earth can that be? And at this time of night, too? Yes?
6: Mrs. Richards?
5: Yes?
6: Pray, forgive me for disturbing you, ma'am. May I have a word with your husband?
5: I'm afraid my husband's not at home. He's gone to Brixton and won't be back till tomorrow morning.
6: Oh, well, it's of no consequence, Mrs. Richards. All I wanted to do is ask your husband to deliver this great sackful here to its rightful owner. May I please bring it in? I could store it over there by your stove.
5: Well, I'm not at all sure.
6: I'd leave $5 to ensure its safe delivery.
5: Well, all right. Come on in. My goodness, it looks very heavy, that sack.
6: It is. There. Thank you. Let me explain, Mrs. Richards. I'm a stranger in these parts. I went out of my way this evening to come to Hadleyburg so that I can do something that's been on my mind for a long time.
5: Oh, yes? Yeah?

0: This broadcast service is provided by Valley iRadio. The material being read is the copyright property of the publications being read. Access to this program is solely for persons who cannot read the original printed version due to a visual impairment or other disability. By continuing to listen, you confirm that you have such a condition.
1: Mercy on us. And the door not locked?
2: Mary Richards flew to it and secured it. Then she stood all in a tremble, wondering what else she should do. Thinking of nothing, she finally sat down again and picked up the note.
3: I was not born in America, and soon I am returning to my native land. I am grateful to America for all the kindness shown to me during my long stay, but I'm especially grateful to one certain person, a citizen of the town of Hadleyburg, who did an act of outstanding personal kindness to me some years ago. I arrived in this town one night, weary and starving, hungry. I gambled away everything I owned and didn't have even a single cent in my pocket. Wandering the dark streets, I chanced to meet this man hurrying home. Thoroughly ashamed of myself, I begged him for help. He did not ignore me. He stood and listened, and then he gave me $20. $20! It was the same as giving me back my life. For that money put me back on my feet. Because of that gift, I became a rich man. Even more important than that, a remark that man made has remained with me to this day. Now, I have no idea who he was, but I want him found, and I want him to have the money in this sack. This is an honest town, an incorruptible town, and I know I can trust it. This man can be identified by the remark he made to me, full of good advice.
1: Old Mary Richards must have been in a fine old state reading this.
2: She certainly was, but that wasn't all. The document went on.
3: I suggest you publish this document in the local paper, and that a public meeting is called at the town hall under the chairmanship of the Reverend Nicholas Burgess. Let any person claiming to be the man who befriended me provide, in a sealed envelope, the helpful remark he made to me. Mr. Burgess may then break the seal at the neck of the sack. Inside, he will find an envelope containing the very words. The person who provides the correct remark should be handed all the contents of the sack with my sincere gratitude.
1: I suppose Mary Richards didn't sleep much that night?
2: Not a wink. And the moment her husband opened the front door next morning, she blurted out the whole story. I don't know what she expected his reaction to be, but it certainly astonished her.
4: You say that sack is filled with gold coins and weighs 160 pounds? Let me work it out. It's worth $40,000. Think of it, Mary. A whole fortune. Not one of the six top men in this town is worth more than that. We're rich, Mary. Rich! All we have to do is burn that paper, and we never need want for anything for the rest of our lives.
1: What utter nonsense, Edward. That would be thoroughly immoral and dishonest. Anyway, how would we explain a sudden excess of wealth to our neighbors, to the rest of the town? Money doesn't grow on trees.
4: No. You're right, of course, Mary. Please excuse a sudden rush of blood to the head. What I'll do is take this letter to the editor of the Herald. It'll be the biggest story old Harry Cox has had for many a year. It'll set the town ablaze.
2: Which is precisely what he did. But when he got back home, he and Mary couldn't help speculating about who the sack full of gold was really intended for. The man who had once helped a stranger with money and good advice.
1: I reckon that stranger got here too late, Ed.
4: I know what you're thinking. The one man in Hadleyburg who would have handed over $20 to a beggar
1: and offered a fund of helpful advice was
4: Barclay Goodson.
5: Pity he died 6 months ago.
1: Hadleyburg hasn't really been the same since. He was the living conscience of the town.
4: And thoroughly disliked because of it.
1: Shh! Don't say such things, Edward.
4: Well, it's true. Now Nicholas Burgess and his conscience have taken over. Now he's setting himself up to be the most hated man in Hadleyburg.
1: It's not only his conscience, Ed. As you well know, he's disliked for a very good reason. Isn't it odd that the stranger should have appointed the Reverend Burgess to hand over the money?
4: Maybe the stranger knows more than the town does.

0: What do you mean?
1: Listen, Mary, Nicholas Burgess isn't a bad man.
0: Nonsense.
1: He's not a bad man, I tell you. All the feeling that was whipped up against him, it was all on account of one thing.
0: As if that wasn't enough?
1: One thing, Mary, that he wasn't guilty of.
0: Excuse me? But everyone in this town knows that he was guilty of it.
1: Mary, I give you my word. He was innocent.
0: How do you know?
1: There's something I've been wanting to tell you for a long time. I was the only person in Hadleyburg who knew he was innocent. I could have saved him. But you know how wrought up the town was. I didn't have the courage to do it. It would have turned everyone against me. I felt mean. Oh, so mean. But I just didn't dare.
0: You could have cleared his name? Poor Ed. I don't blame you. Not one little bit. Public opinion. One has to be so careful. It would have lost us the goodwill of so many people. But does he know you could have saved him all that anguish?
1: He doesn't. He doesn't suspect a thing.
0: What a relief. But do you know? I should have guessed. He's always trying to be so friendly. I don't give him any encouragement. What people notice, you know, the Wilsons, the Wilcoxes, even the Harknesses. You'd be surprised how many times they say, "Your friend, the Reverend Burgess," in that spiteful way. I wish he wouldn't persist in liking us. I can't think why he keeps it up.
1: I can tell you. When the affair was hot and everyone was condemning him, a group of fellows planned to grab him and ride him out of town. But I was still feeling so guilty. My conscience hurt so much that I went to him in secret and warned him. He packed up and left at once, and he stayed away until things had calmed down and tempers had cooled. He's protested his innocence all along, and at last, some people are beginning to believe him, so I'm pleased I did it.
0: So am I now, but only think of what the town would have done to you if they'd found out at the time.
1: I know. It's lucky everyone thought it was Barclay Goodson and his conscience who tipped him off. Goodson denied it, of course, and they couldn't prove it was him. Now they'll never know the truth.
0: Edward, I'm so pleased you did it. You owed him that much, at least. But, of course, Mr. Burgess doesn't know anything about this gold business.
1: No, not yet.
0: Who does know? Except for you and me.
1: Well, only Harry Cox. I gave him that document.
0: Only us? And the Coxes? Ed, perhaps it's not too late. Us and the Coxes, we could... Ed, will the Herald be printing by now?
1: I don't know. I could find out.
0: Then go, Edward, go. Just as fast as you can, now.
2: I've got it in tomorrow's edition, my dear, and made as much of a mystery about it as I could. But of course, there's only one man in this town who could have handed out $20 to a total stranger.
3: And then pontificated about prudence or abstinence or hard work or some such, Barclay Goodson.
2: Goes without saying.
3: Which means that sack full of gold will go begging. Goodson's got no relatives that I know of.
2: What a waste.
3: Listen, Harry. At the moment, the only people who know about the gold and the secret remark are that Richards couple and us. Harry, can you stop the presses? Is it too late? We don't want the world knowing about this.
2: Quick, my hat. Won't be long. See you soon.
4: And now Ed Richards and Harry Cox are hurrying through deserted streets from opposite directions. They meet Patton at the foot of the printing house stairs.
5: Ed, it's you. Now listen, nobody knows about this but us, right?
1: Not a soul, on my honor. Except Mary, of course. But she won't talk.
5: Same goes for my Wilhelmina.
1: So I was just thinking, if it's not too late...
5: I thought precisely.
6: Hi, Mr. Cox. What you doing here?
2: Come to tell you there's no need to ship the early mail, Minnie. Or any mail, till I tell you. Where have you been?
6: Just back from the railroad station, Mr. Cox. Sorry, but the mail's already gone.
2: Gone?
6: Yes, sirree. Just stabled the horses. They changed the timetable today for Brixton and all towns beyond. Had to get the papers in 20 minutes earlier. Real rush it was, but I did it. All those folks down the line, they'll have their morning herald tomorrow, just as usual. Yes, sirree.
4: Hadleyburg's telegraph office was open later than usual that night.
3: Why was that, Mark?
4: Because the printing works foreman at the Herald was a local representative of the Associated Press.
3: I don't understand.
4: It was a sideline. Three or four times a year, the foreman managed to interest AP in a minor story. He'd be asked for 30 words and receive a few dollars for it. Not this time. His dispatch got an instant answer. Send the whole thing. All the details. 1,200 words. By breakfast time next morning, the name Hadleyburg was on every lip in America. Millions of people were discussing the stranger and his money sack, and marveling at the town's honesty in seeking to find the man it was intended for.
3: I suppose it's just possible that it wasn't Goodson whom the stranger met. It could conceivably be someone else.
2: I can't think who, Wilhelmina.
3: No. Well, we'll have to go through the charade, I suppose. The only thing I don't like about the whole arrangement is that it's to be in the charge of that Burgess man. Reverend, he calls himself.
2: Reverend he is. Now let's forget all that nonsense.
3: You made enough of it in the paper at the time, Harry.
2: Yesterday's news. We've got today's and tomorrow's to think about now.
4: Of course, the whole town was agog, speculating about the few words that could unlock a $40,000 fortune.
7: What could that remark of old Goodson's have been?
8: If we could only guess.
4: But, of course, they couldn't. Meanwhile, the day set aside for the town meeting to be chaired by the Reverend Nicholas Burgess drew closer. With just a week to go, the Richards were sitting at home brooding when the postman delivered a letter. Mary opened it.
0: Oh, my goodness me, Ed. Oh, my goodness me!
4: But how could she possibly know?
1: What is it, Mary?
0: Read this. Just read this.
4: That it came from the stranger who'd left the sack in their house so many weeks before.
9: Dear Mr. Richards, I have just learned of the extraordinary events taking place in Hadleyburg ever since a stranger left a sack full of gold in your house. Well, I happen to know who it was that passing stranger had begged for help. What's more, I know precisely what his generous benefactor said as he handed him the $20. The worthy citizen was none other than Barclay Goodson. God rest his soul. We were great friends, and on the day in question, I happened to be passing through Hadleyburg. We'd spent the evening together while I awaited the midnight train. We'd eaten and drunk very well and were both in high spirits as we started back to his house. It was a very dark night, and I'd fallen a little behind him in Hale Alley when the stranger accosted him. I saw the encounter, and I heard what passed between them. My friend was in an expansive and generous mood. I saw him hand over two $10 bills. Afterwards, as we walked to his house together, he told me how much he disliked most of the eminent men of the town. He made an exception in only one or two cases, and I think you were one of them. He told me that you, I think it was you, had once done him a very great service, possibly without realizing just how great it was, and that he wished he could have a fortune to leave you when he died, for he would bequeath it to you. Now, if it was indeed you, you are his legitimate heir, and you are entitled to the sack of gold. So I'm going to reveal the remark you made to the stranger, well satisfied that if by chance you are not the right man, you will seek and find him and see that poor Goodson's debt of gratitude is paid. This is the remark. You are far from being a bad man. Go and reform. Yours truly, Howard L. Stevenson.
8: I can imagine Mary's reaction to that.
4: She was ecstatic. At one stroke, they'd been lifted from abject poverty. They'd be wealthy as the most prosperous family in Hadleyburg. Then a thought struck her.
0: Oh, Edward, how lucky that you did poor Goodson that great service. And how noble of you never to have mentioned it, but you should have told me. What was it?
4: And there, of course, poor Edward Richards was quite stumped. Not for the life of him could he recall any such incident.
1: I can't, Mary.
0: Why not?
1: Well, he made me promise. I swore on the holy book never to reveal it.
0: Oh, well, in that case, Edward, I won't press you. But it must have been a wonderful service you did him. And knowing you, I'm sure it was.
8: How did Edward sleep that night?
4: To be honest, he didn't. What kept him awake was his conscience and his memory. The outright lie he'd told his wife troubled him greatly, but worse was trying to remember what on earth he had done for Barclay Goodson. Round and round in his mind he went, trying to puzzle it out. At one moment, he remembered that Howard L. Stevenson had not been 100% sure that Edward Richards was indeed the name that Goodson had mentioned. A second later, he comforted himself with the thought that Edward Richards was the only name that Mr. Stevenson had, in fact, recalled.
8: So I suppose in the end he convinced himself that he was indeed entitled to the sack of gold?
4: Exactly. The only problem was that for the life of him, he couldn't remember what precisely he had done to earn Goodson's gratitude without, as the Stevenson letter went, knowing the full value of what he'd done. And then his mind went back, and he remembered sweet and pretty Nancy Hewitt, the girl that young Barclay Goodson had fallen in love with and intended to marry. She'd been a newcomer to Hadleyburg, had arrived in response to an advertisement placed by Bill Benson in the Lorain County Times for an assistant in his drugstore. She'd told Goodson that she was an orphan, brought up in a children's home without a relative in the world. And then Ed had discovered purely by chance that she indeed had a mother languishing at that very time in the county jail charged with prostitution.
8: Oh my goodness! Any woman who crossed the boundary of chastity back in the 1850s became known as a fallen woman. And a fallen woman bore a stigma that could never be wiped away. Upright citizens like those of Hadleyburg refused to associate with such women or their offspring. So what did Ed Richards do?
4: He told Bill Benson, who instantly fired Nancy Hewitt. The story spread like wildfire, and the town made it perfectly clear to Barclay Goodson that any liaison between him and Nancy, who was certainly illegitimate since her mother wasn't married, was out of the question. This, decided Ed, must be the service he'd rented Goodson. Saving him from marrying a tainted girl, Goodson must have realized what a narrow escape he had. So he went to the grave eternally grateful to his benefactor.
3: Oh my goodness me, Harry. Oh my goodness me.
2: What is it, Wilhelmina?
3: Read this. Just read this.
9: Dear Mr. Cox, I've just learned of the extraordinary events taking place in Hadleyburg ever since a stranger left a sack full of gold in your town. Well, I happen to know who it was that passing stranger had begged for help. What's more, I know precisely what his generous benefactor said as he handed him the $20. The worthy citizen...
4: Yes, indeed, my dear Harriet. Virtually the self-same letter that the Richards had received.
8: You don't mean...
4: I do. That identical letter went to each of the 6 leading citizens of Hadleyburg and their wives. And all night long, 6 prominent members of the community tossed and turned, trying desperately to recall what special service they might have done for Barclay Goodson many years before.
8: And I suppose that while they were engaged in this, their wives were equally busy spending the $40,000.
4: Of course. An architect and builder from the next state had recently set up shop in Hadleyburg, but so far he'd not a single client. All of a sudden, his fortunes took a turn for the better. First one lady, then another ventured into his premises to say, "Come round to my house on Monday week, but please not a word to anyone. We're thinking of building." By the end of the day, he had 6 new clients.
8: Why Monday week?
4: Because the Sunday night had already been chosen for the public meeting at the town hall under the chairmanship of the Reverend Nicholas Burgess. Remember, the original letter had said that any claimant had to provide Burgess in a sealed envelope with the helpful remark made to the stranger. Burgess was then to break the seal at the neck of the sack, and inside he'd find an envelope containing the exact words. The person providing the correct remark must be handed all the contents of the sack.
10: Silence. Quiet. Everyone. Do calm down, everybody. Now I know most of Hadleyburg is gathered here in the town hall.
11: Plus half the county and a crowd of reporters.
10: Just so, Mrs. Wilson. But a large crowd shouldn't mean chaos. I think we need to conduct this evening's affair in a spirit of decorum.
11: Just like in church, Reverend Burgess?
10: Precisely, Mrs. Wilson. Just like in church. Now, if I can have your attention, everybody. You all know something of the reasons I've been asked to chair this extraordinary meeting of the citizens of Hadleyburg. It's all in connection with that sack there. A sack filled to the top, we've been told, with gold coins. By now, everyone knows the strange story of how that sack arrived in Hadleyburg and why we need to assemble this evening. A stranger deposited it one evening in the house of Mr. and Mrs. Richards here. He said he was acting on behalf of someone who was eternally grateful to one of our fellow citizens, a generously spirited man who had taken pity on him many years ago and handed him no less than $20 to relieve his distress. That sum set him on his feet, and he went on to make his fortune. Now he wished to repay his benefactor. To prove his bona fides, any claimant was asked to provide the exact words he uttered as he handed his $20 to the stranger. Those exact words, sealed in an envelope, had to be passed to me in time for this evening's meeting, and I was to check their accuracy by unsealing the neck of this sack, where, I understand, I will find the exact words used.
11: Well, get on with it.
10: All in good time, Mrs. Wilson, but I have something more to say. I have to report that I have received not one, but a number of sealed envelopes.
12: Whoa.
10: Yes, ladies and gentlemen, it would seem that quite a few of our upright and honest fellow citizens claim to have handed that $20 to the stranger to remember what was said to him, and thus to be eligible to receive this sack of gold. And here are the envelopes. I propose to open the first. Here we go. I will now read what is here before me. The remark I made to the stranger in distress was this: You are very far from being a bad man. Go and reform. Now, this letter is signed. Will the person who sent me this letter please rise? This is most puzzling. No less than 1, 2, 3, 6 of our fellow citizens have risen to their feet.
11: Ridiculous! My husband sent you that letter, Mr. Burgess.
10: It is certainly his signature, Mrs. Wilson.
13: But so did I.
14: I signed my letter, so did I.
10: I think I should, perhaps, open the other letters before breaking the seal on the sack. Now, this is signed by Mr. William Pinkerton, our esteemed bank manager. It reads, The remark I made to the stranger in distress was this: You are very far from being a bad man. Go and reform. This one is from Mr. Harry Cox, the respected manager of our local newspaper. The remark I made to the stranger in distress was this: You are very far from being a bad man. Go and reform. This is from Inglesby Sargent. This from William Whitworth, and this John Wharton, each identical. What are we to deduce from this, ladies and gentlemen?
11: I'll tell you what I deduce. Someone saw the contents of my husband's letter before it reached you, Mr. Burgess. Someone saw it and copied it and sold it to anyone who would buy it. I accuse those 5 men of corruption. I accuse them of paying some thief for the contents of my husband's letter. Those claims are fraudulent.
13: Monstrous.
14: Disgraceful. Nothing of the sort. Quite untrue. You rogue.
11: Have you read out all the letters, Mr. Burgess?
0: Get ready, Ed. Yours is next.
15: Oh, Mary, the shame, the humiliation. I'll never live it down.
0: Courage, Ed.
10: I find I have no more letters, Mrs. Wilson. 6 in all.
0: Oh, bless God. We're saved. He's lost ours.
10: Of course, none of us yet know if the comment you all claim to have made as you handed that stranger the $20 bill is the correct one. I think my next move must be to unseal the sack and see what we learn from what is within. That is what I propose to do right now. Mr. Richards, you are nearest that knife there on the table. Would you be so kind as to pass it to me?
1: Certainly, Mr. Burgess. Here it is.
4: And this is where a word of explanation is called for.
12: It most certainly is, Mark. After all, the Richards did get that letter from Howard L. Stevenson with the remark in it. I presume Ed Richards put in his claim?
4: He certainly did. So why didn't Ed stand up with the other five and challenge Mrs. Wilson? Is that what puzzles you, Harriet?
12: Not only that, why did Mr. Burgess say he'd received only 6 letters? I know there were 6 leading citizens in Hadleyburg, but if you count the Richards, he ought to have received 7.
4: And of course he did. Let me explain. In the first instance, the Richards, although well known in the town, were very poor. They knew their place. Ed Richards certainly wasn't going to stand up in public and challenge the most prominent men in the community. He stayed in his seat and kept his head well down. But in the second, Burgess owed Edward Richards a debt of gratitude, a debt he'd never really repaid. Ed had saved him from being hounded out of town back in the past, and he'd never forgotten it. Once he realized that all 6 leading figures in the town were somehow involved in what looked like a fraud, he decided to say nothing about the letter he'd received from Ed Richards. This was his chance of exchanging one good deed for another.
10: I am now about to slice off the seal holding the neck of this sack. There we go.
13: The document!
14: Read the document. What does it say?
10: Yes, there is a paper here.
11: Well, read it out then.
10: Yeah. Citizens of Hadleyburg, I regret to inform you that you have all been the subject of a hoax.
13: What?
14: Monstrous. How dare he? What does he mean?
10: Quiet. Let me proceed. There wasn't any pauper stranger, nor any $20 handout, nor any test remark. These are all inventions. Quiet. Please, everybody, quiet. There's a good deal more. Just look how much there is. It goes on. These are the facts. Some years ago, I passed through your renowned Hadleyburg and received a deep offense for no reason whatsoever. I was shaken to my core by the insult, and I made up my mind to teach this town of yours, with its reputation for virtue and honesty, a reputation of which you were inordinately proud, a lesson it would never forget. I would teach you that you people of Hadleyburg were far from as pure as you thought you were. You, all of you, were just as corruptible as anyone else. The plan I devised could not work while Barclay Goodson was still alive. Everyone would assume that he was the beneficent citizen who had handed out $20 to an indigent stranger. But as soon as I learned that Barclay Goodson had passed away, I knew my time had come, so I set my trap and baited it. I may not catch all the men to whom I mailed the pretended test secret, but I shall catch most of them. I hope the results of my little hoax will squelch your vanity and give Hadleyburg a new reputation less to your liking. If I have succeeded, please open the sack and reveal its contents.
13: Well, open it.
14: Open the sack. What's inside?
16: Come on, get on with it.
10: Right, here we go. But this isn't gold. Friends, these coins are lead, gilded lead. They're nearly worthless.
7: Mr. Chairman, may I suggest you auction off that sack of gilt lead pieces and donate the proceeds to someone among us who would benefit from them?
17: I propose the proceeds go to one man not tainted by this shameful episode, Mr. Edward Richards.
0: Yes, Ed Richards. He could certainly do with the money.
18: Of course it should be Ed. He's the conscience of the town now.
15: Oh, Mary, can we allow this? How can we? Hadn't I better stand up and admit? Oh, Mary, what shall I do?
10: Right. I open the bidding at $15. Who will give me $15 for all the contents of this sack? $15? Well, you, sir. Thank you. $15. $20? $20? Well, thank you. $25? $30?
13: $40.
10: $40. Very generous.
19: 50. I bid $50.
10: Thank you. Keep it rolling, gentlemen. It's a worthy cause. Hadleyburg's reputation is at stake.
19: $100.
10: 100 is bid. 120? Well, thank you, sir. 150?
0: Edward, I'm all in a tremble. This can't be right.
15: It's not right, Mary. I'm just as guilty as the rest of them. I should be in the dock with the other six. I was quite prepared to claim that sack when I thought it contained gold.
0: I'm guilty along with you, Ed. We're both keeping quiet while Mr. Burgess is preparing to hand us a huge sum of money.
15: Money we don't deserve and have no right to.
0: Oh, but Ed, we're so poor. It'll make such a difference. Oh, my goodness. Did you hear that last bid?
10: Keep them coming, gentlemen. 600, surely.
19: 800.
10: $800. Make it 9, someone.
19: 900.
10: Thank you, sir. Very generous. Now, who will turn it into a round 1,000? $1,000? Thank you. $1,000. Anyone else? No one? $1,000 it is, then. $1,000 for this collection of gilded lead pieces. The proceeds to be handed to Mr. and Mrs. Richards, who I see sitting right there.
20: May I have the floor for a moment?
10: Well, certainly, sir. I don't think I know your name or who you are.
20: I happen to be passing through Hadleyburg on the way to Cleveland. I was attracted by this gathering of townsfolk, and I've certainly had an entertaining evening. But I think I can bring something really positive to the proceedings.
0: Ed, that's the man. That's the stranger who left the sack in our house. That's him.
15: Are you sure?
0: Positive, certain. That's him.
10: Well, do come forward, sir. That's it, right here. Now, sir.
20: Ladies and gentlemen, I am a dealer in rare antiques. In the course of my business, I have dealings with people all over the world who specialize in numismatics, that is, in rare coins. I can assure you, ladies and gentlemen, that I have a way to make every one of these lead coins here, coins that we have just valued in total at $1,000, to be worth its weight in gold. In short, given your permission, I can restore the value of this sack full of coins to the $40,000 everyone thought it was worth.
10: That sounds almost beyond belief. How would you do that? And what would become of the sum you raise?
20: Let me deal with your second question first. I will give part of the proceeds to your Mr. Richards. I would propose handing him $10,000, and I would do so tomorrow morning.
15: Oh, Mary, this gets worse and worse.
10: And how will you achieve your miracle?
20: Rarities always depend on some device that arouses comment and curiosity. I was speaking to the manager of my hotel this morning, and I gather that the events that have occurred here in Hadleyburg over the past few weeks have aroused interest all over the United States. Newspapers from New York to Los Angeles have been carrying the story. What I propose, ladies and gentlemen, is to emboss on the head and tail of each of these gilded lead coins the names of the six gentlemen who each claim to be the generous donor of $20 to a fictitious stranger, the six gentlemen who hope to acquire $40,000 from a falsehood.
21: Yeah.
20: I seem to have your general approval for my suggestion. I can assure you that the public would scramble to acquire the coins, and the value of the complete collection would then reach $40,000, if not more.
4: It was at this point, Harriet, that a certain Theodore Harkness saw a golden opportunity. Harkness was running for state legislature. His main opponent happened to be William Pinkerton, Hadleyburg's bank manager, and one of the six claimants to the $40,000. Now, a new railroad line was being planned, and Harkness had his eye on a parcel of land which he knew would appeal to the developers. Harkness was a speculator at heart. The stakes were high, but the potential rewards were enormous. He made his way to the stranger.
22: What's your price for the sack?
20: $40,000.
22: I'll give you 20.
20: No.
22: 25.
20: The price is $40,000. Not a penny less. Take it or leave it.
22: All right, you win. I'll come to your hotel tomorrow at 10 with the cash. Now, I don't want this known. This is a private deal.
20: Agreed. I'll expect you at 10 o'clock precisely.
23: Mr. Chairman, may I ask you to keep the sack for me until tomorrow? Now, which one is Mr. Richards?
20: You, sir. I would like to hand you these three $500 notes. Please regard them as a down payment on the rest of the $10,000 that I have promised you. I propose to call on you before noon tomorrow with the money.
4: Early next morning, the stranger collected the sack full of lead coins and conveyed them to his hotel. At 10, Harkness appeared and, at the stranger's request, wrote checks made out to bearer totaling $40,000. At 11:30, the stranger was knocking on the Richards' front door. When Mary opened it, he simply handed her an envelope, raised his hat, turned, and walked away.
1: Oh, Mary, just look at that envelope. That's not cash. It's nowhere near bulky enough. That's a check. Two at the most. Oh, I feel sick.
0: Well, what's the matter with a check, Edward?
1: Checks bounce. This'll be a dud. The bank has been defrauded too often by dud checks. Let me see. Good grief!
0: What is it, Edward?
1: Fan me, Mary. Fan me. These checks are signed by Theodore Harkness. They're as good as gold.
0: But why would Doc Harkness sign checks for such a large sum?
1: I don't know, Mary. I don't know. There are two checks here, made out to bearer. And they're not just for the remainder of the $10,000 that the stranger promised. These checks add up to $40,000.
0: Dear Lord, it can't be true.
1: Hold on. There's something else in this envelope. A note.
20: Mr. Richards, I'm a disappointed man. Your honesty is beyond the reach of temptation. I thought differently, and I wronged you. I sincerely ask for your forgiveness. I thought that there were seven men in Hadleyburg who would be debauched by the hope of easy money. I was mistaken. You stand head and shoulders above the other six. Take the whole pot. You deserve it.
1: Oh, if only those beautiful words were deserved, Mary. Once upon a time, they would have been. Now I simply can't live with them. Here, take the note, Mary. Put it in the fire.
4: A few minutes later, a messenger arrived at the Richards house with another envelope. It was from Nicholas Burgess.
10: Ed, you saved me in a difficult time. I saved you last night. It was at the cost of a lie, but I made the sacrifice freely and out of a grateful heart. No one in this town knows better than I how good you are. I was in your debt. I hope I have discharged my obligations. Nicholas Burgess.
12: Well, Mark, I suppose you're now going to tell me that the Richards lived happily ever after.
4: How I'd like to, Harriet. I'm afraid that's not the way things ended up. Firstly, Harkness had some of the fake gold coins stamped with a message mocking William Pinkerton and distributed them all around town. As a result, he won the election with a landslide and then made his fortune out of a deal with the railroad. But the whole situation was more than poor Mary and Edward Richards could bear. There was no joy for them in their wealth. They grew paranoid. They began to believe that Nicholas Burgess must have told others about their secret. The constant congratulations of their friends and neighbors made them physically ill. The deception at the heart of their situation took its toll on both of them. They fell ill. Doctors could do nothing to relieve their distress. Eventually, lying side by side in bed, they died within minutes of each other. But shortly before he passed away, Edward confessed their guilt.
12: Poor people. The temptation was just too great.
4: Ah, you've a soft heart, Harriet.
12: But what happened when the Richards' secret was finally revealed?
4: Well, Hadleyburg felt that its reputation for honesty and virtue had been irretrievably tarnished, as indeed it had. So they decided to rename their town and make a new start. And that's precisely what they did.
12: Well, it's certainly an honest town once more. I can vouch for that.
4: It's learned its lesson. You'd have to get up very early in the morning to catch it napping again.
2: This has been The Man That Corrupted Hadleyburg, directed by Chad Butterball, based on the short story by Mark Twain, and adapted for radio by Neville Teller. The play was produced by the Audio Reading Service at the Allen County Public Library in Fort Wayne, Indiana. Our executive producer is Georgianne Johnson Coffey. Sound editing and effects are by Alyssa White. Sound recording and promotional art are by Mark Leahy. The cast in order of appearance are Sam Cantrell as Mark Twain, Margaret Ankenbrook as Harriet Beecher Stowe, Tony Ray Mayo as Mary, Mark Meyer as The Stranger, Alexander Espinoza as Edward, Mike Robbins as Mr. Cox, Dale Becker as Mrs. Cox, Mickey Cooney as Minnie, Anita Kowalski, Diana Keebler, Donna Lamaster, and Judy Muma as The Townspeople, John Berger as Burgess, Victoria Cantrell as Mrs. Wilson, and Mark Leahy as Harkness. And I'm your announcer, Kelly Paul. Thank you for listening to our production of The Man That Corrupted Hadleyburg, as performed by the volunteer readers at the Audio Reading Service in Fort Wayne, Indiana.
3: Hello, this is Marie with an article from the Perkins School for the Blind. This article and others like it can be found on the resources section on their website. Recommended reads: Female Spies, Real and Imagined. Let the female spies on this list of nonfiction and novels sneak up on you with their tales of action, adventure, and espionage. Through history, female spies have taken their place as shrewd operators who have practiced their craft in such important settings as World Wars I, II, and the American and English Civil Wars. Surely they were active in ancient times as well. We hope you will enjoy reading about these fascinating women who have lived such interesting lives and found themselves in situations which brought them to the brink of death at times. This list contains a combination of fiction and nonfiction titles. Acronyms: Digital Book, DB, DBC, Braille, BR, and Large Print, LT. Copies of these titles are available from the Perkins Library or the Worcester Talking Book Library. Please contact the library to order any of these books. Prepared by Linda Rossman, Librarian, Perkins Library. Agent Sonia, Moscow's Most Daring Wartime Spy, by Ben McIntyre. DB 100631, and available as barred download. A True Life Spy Account of the Life and Exploits of a Woman Codenamed Sonia. A high-ranking Soviet intelligence officer, she was hunted by the Chinese, the Japanese, the Nazis, MI5, MI6, and the FBI. The author draws on Sonia's diaries and correspondence to trace her role in international politics. 2020. Alias Emma, by Ava Glass. DB 110058. And that is in process. BR 24599. Also in process. Nothing about Emma Makepeace is real, not even her name. A newly minted secret agent, Emma's barely graduated from basic training when she gets the call for her first major assignment. Eager to serve her country and prove her worth, she dives in head first. Emma must covertly travel across one of the world's most watched cities to bring the reluctant and handsome son of Russian dissidents into protective custody, so long as the assassins from the motherland don't find him first. But when Emma's handler goes dark, there was no one left to trust, and just one wrong move will get them both killed. 2022. All the Daring of the Soldier. Women of the Civil War Army by Elizabeth D. Leonard. DB 52080 and available as Bard download. Chronicle of women who served in the Union and Confederate armies in the field during the Civil War, either as spies, mascots, or disguised as men. Explores the motivation behind the women's actions, the practical aspects involved, and the consequences of discovery. Also looks at earlier examples from the Revolutionary War, 1999. The Ambassador's Daughter by Pam Genoff, DB 77230, BR 20098, and available as Bard download. After World War I, Margot Rosenthal accompanies her father, a German diplomat, to a peace conference in Paris. Margot, whose wounded fiancé is recuperating at home, unwittingly becomes involved in espionage and falls in love. Prequel to The Commandant's Girl, DB 77659, BR 17687. Some Descriptions of Sex, 2013. The Betrayal of the Blood Lily by Lauren Willig, DB 70769, and available as Bard download. Eloise's research of British spies during the Napoleonic Wars reveals Penelope Devereux, an Englishwoman forced to marry Lord Frederick Staines and relocate to India. Penelope meets Captain Alex Reed, and the two are drawn into a treasonous plot involving a Frenchman known as the Marigold. Some Descriptions of Sex, 2010. A Cool and Lonely Courage, The Untold Story of Sister Spies in Occupied France by Susan Ottaway, DB 80313, and available as Bard download. The True Story of Sisters Eileen and Jacqueline Nierney, who were British special agents during the Second World War. Jacqueline was a courier for the French Resistance. Eileen, who was posted to Nazi-occupied France to send encoded messages for the Allies, was captured and tortured by the Nazis before escaping. 2014. Churchill's Secret Messenger, a World War II novel of spies and the French Resistance, by Alan Hlad, DB 109790, in process. Since her parents were killed in a bombing raid, Rose Teasdale has spent more hours than usual in Room 60, the cramped bunker in Winston Churchill's cabinet war rooms. Winning the war is the only thing that matters, and she would gladly do her part. And when Rose's fluency in French comes to the attention of Churchill himself, it brings a rare yet dangerous opportunity. Rose is recruited for the Special Operations Executive, a secret British organization that conducts espionage in Nazi-occupied Europe. After weeks of grueling training, Rose parachutes into France with a new code name, Dragonfly. 2021. D-Day Girls, The Spies Who Armed the Resistance, Sabotaged the Nazis, and Helped Win World War II, by Sarah Rose, DB 94883. 3 LT 26553 and available as barred download. An account of the British Special Operations Executive's recruitment of women during World War II to serve as spies in France draws on declassified files, diaries, and oral histories to profile three of these women: a young mother, an unflappable aristocrat, and the streetwise organizer of the Paris Resistance, 2019. The English Girl by Daniel Silva, DB 77265, LT 15501, and available as barred download. Art restorer and ex-Israeli spy Gabriel Allon is once again called out of retirement. This time, he is tasked with finding Madeleine Hart, the British Prime Minister's secret lover, who was kidnapped while vacationing on the island of Corsica. Some violence and some strong language. Bestseller, 2013. A Guest of the Reich, the story of American heiress Gertrude Legrand and her dramatic captivity and daring escape from Nazi Germany, by Peter Finn, DB 97930, and available as barred download. An account of American heiress Gertrude Gertie Legrand's involvement in the OSS, the wartime spy organization that preceded the CIA, describes her capture by the Germans, subsequent interrogation, and eventual escape to Switzerland, 2019. The Invisible Woman by Erica Roebuck, DB 10853. LT 29812, and available as barred download. France, March 1944. Virginia Hall wasn't like the other young society women back home in Baltimore. She never wanted the debutante ball or silk gloves. Instead, she traded a safe life for adventure in Europe. And when her beloved second home is thrust into the dark days of war, she leaps in head first. Once she's recruited as an Allied spy, subverting the Nazis becomes her calling. But even the most cunning agent can be bested, and in wartime, trusting the wrong person can prove fatal. Virginia is haunted every day by the betrayal that ravaged her first operation, and will do everything in her power to avenge the brave people she lost. While her future is anything but certain, this time more than ever, Virginia knows that failure is not an option, and especially when she discovers what and whom she's truly protecting. 2021. The Lost Girls of Paris by Pam Genoff, DB 94677, LT 25406, and available as barred download. Manhattan, 1946. Grace Healy discovers an abandoned suitcase in Grand Central Terminal while on her way to work. In it, she finds a dozen photographs, which she impulsively takes. The women in the photographs were secret agents sent behind enemy lines, and Grace searches for their fates. Bestseller, 2019. Madame Fourcade's Secret War, the daring young woman who led France's largest spy network against Hitler, by Lynn Olson, DB 1 0 7173 and available as barred download. The author of Last Hope Island, DB88310, provides an account of the work of Marie Madeleine Fourcade, who under the codename Hedgehog led the largest World War II era spy network in occupied France, discusses the many difficulties her spies faced and the crucial intelligence they supplied. 2019. Queen of Spies by Daphne Park. DB86548 and available as barred download. A recounting of the evolution of the British Secret Intelligence Service, SIS, from World War II until the Cold War, as seen through the life of Daphne Park, one of its most unusual and highest-ranking agents, discusses how Park was able to rise through the ranks of a predominantly male field. 2015. Red Sparrow by Jason Matthews. DB77102 and available as barred download. CIA operative Nathaniel Nash loses his Moscow post after narrowly escaping from a meeting with an important source. New Russian intelligence agent Dominika Igorova is assigned to seduce Nash and identify his contact. Violence, some strong language, and some explicit descriptions of sex. 2013. Restless by William Boyd. DB65076 and available as barred download. England, 1976. Fearing for her life, Sally Gilmartin reveals her true identity as Eva Delektorskaya, a World War II British spy, to her adult daughter, Ruth. As Ruth pieces together the past, her mother asks for help with one final mission. Some explicit descriptions of sex and some strong language. 2006. Sisterhood of Spies, The Women of the OSS by Elizabeth P. McIntosh. DB47558 and available as barred download. During World War II, the author, a war reporter, was recruited by the Office of Strategic Services, OSS, later the CIA, to work in the propaganda division. She describes other female operatives, some of whom were spies with hair-raising duties behind enemy lines, concludes with the role women play in intelligence, including uncovering the Soviet mole, Aldrich Ames, 1998. Southern Lady, Yankee Spy. The true story of Elizabeth Van Loo, a Union agent in the heart of the Confederacy, by Elizabeth Varon. DB60026 and available as barred download. Scholar's biography of Union spy Elizabeth Van Loo, 1818 to 1900, whose Virginia roots conflicted with her strong anti-slavery beliefs, drawing on her diaries and other historical sources, chronicles her contributions to the Union cause, comforting and sneaking messages to Northern prisoners, aiding and sheltering escapees, providing intelligence, and assisting emancipation efforts. 2003. The Spy Who Loved, The Secrets and Lives of Christine Granville by Claire Mulley. DB77203 and available as barred download. examination of the life of Christine Granville, née Christina Scarbeck, 1908 to 1952, a spy for Britain's Special Operations Executive during World War II, details her early years in Poland, operations she ran, and her many lovers, one of whom murdered her. Some Violence, 2012. Trapeze, by Simon Maurer, DBC 253, and available as barred download. At the age of 19, fluent French-speaking Breton Marion Sutro is recruited for service in the Special Operations Executive during World War II, only to find that another secret organization wants her to infiltrate Paris to persuade a research physicist to join the Allied war effort. Some Violence, Strong Language, and Some Explicit Descriptions of Sex, 2012. A Very Dangerous Woman, The Lives, Loves, and Lies of Russia's Most Seductive Spy, by Deborah McDonald. Russian aristocracy.

0: 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The material being read is the copyright property of the publications being read. Access to this program is solely for persons who cannot read the original printed version due to a visual impairment or other disability. By continuing to listen, you confirm that you have such a condition.
1: Who established spy networks throughout World War II France, ultimately escaping through the Pyrenees into Spain after her cover was blown. Written by the author of Clementine, The Life of Mrs. Winston Churchill, DB 88505, bestseller 2019. Hello, this is Marie with an article from the Perkins School for the Blind. This article and others like it can be found on the resources section on their website. State of the art. Perkins recommended reads. Travel from the comfort of your home with books mentioning different states in their titles. COVID-19 had us housebound and isolated from so many people and things that we enjoy, and meant that we lost the opportunity to travel to places familiar and new. In the spirit of being able to move a bit more freely around the country, here is a list of some titles with the names of states and various locations across the country that we might look forward to visiting again. Acronyms: Digital Book, DB, Braille, BR, Large Print, LT, and Audio Described Videos, DVD. Copies of these titles are available from the Perkins Library or the Worcester Talking Book Library. Please contact the library to order any of these books. Prepared by Lee Ann Hooley, Head of Talking Book Services, Worcester Public Library. Bag Balm and Duct Tape, Tales of a Vermont Doctor, by Beach Conger. DB 29474. And available as barred download. A whimsical country doctor talks about his life and his patients of the past 10 years in the make-believe town of Dumpster, Vermont. Conger comments on medical education, malpractice, and sexism. Alternately scorching and good-natured, the book is written to stimulate both chuckles and understanding. 1988. Best State Ever. A Florida Man Defends His Homeland, by Dave Barry. DB 87795. BR 21974. LT 20880. And available as barred download. Author of You Can Date Boys When You're 40, DB 78486, examines his home state of Florida and discusses the weird, legendary, and screwball happenings of the Sunshine State. Topics include the proliferation of Florida man news stories, attractions like Gatorland, and the Miami nightclub scene, 2016. California Bones, by Greg Van Eekhout, DB 80792, and available as barred download. Two tales of a world where magic wielders consume the bones of magical creatures and other wizards for power. In California, Bones Daniel Blackland plans to rob the Hierarch of Southern California. In Pacific Fire, the Hierarch's clone is on the run from those seeking to use his essence. Some Violence, 2015. The Colorado Kid, by Stephen King.

DB64103, BR16384, and available as bar download. Vince Teague and Dave Bowie, elderly editors of a small Maine Islands newspaper, relate a 25-year-old murder case to their young intern, Stephanie McCann. It is 1980. A man discovered dead on the local beach remains unknown until the men track his identity back to Colorado. Some Strong Language, 2005. Crazy in Alabama by Mark Childress, DB 37543, and available as bar download. In 1965, Pijo's aunt Lucille kills her husband Chester because he won't let her take a part in the Beverly Hillbillies. She leaves her six kids with her mother, Meemaw, and heads for Hollywood with Chester's head and a Tupperware lettuce keeper to keep her company. Meanwhile, 12-year-old Pijo becomes a civil rights activist when the blacks in town start dying. Some strong language, some violence, and some explicit descriptions of sex. 1993. A Garlic Testament. Seasons on a Small New Mexico Farm by Stanley G. Crawford. DB 37580, and available as bar download. Author of the prize-winning Mayor Domo, DB 29277, continues his memoirs of life on a small New Mexico farm. Novelist Crawford has grown to love the cultivation of flowers, vegetables, and an acre and a half of garlic. Descriptions of the tasks involved in planting, nourishing, harvesting, and selling at farmers' markets are mixed with the author's philosophical musings. 1998. A Girl Named Zippy, Growing Up Small in Moreland, Indiana, by Haven Kimmel. DB 54946, BR 14575, and available as bar download. Memoir of growing up in the late 1960s and 1970s in a mid-America hamlet of 300 people. Nicknamed Zippy after a fast-moving chimpanzee on TV, the author recounts childhood incidents involving her family, best friend Julie, and school. In the process, she describes her community. Bestseller, 2001. The Hotel New Hampshire by John Irving, DB 17308, and available as bar download. The creator of GARP introduces the Barry family, which includes five children plus a dog and a pet bear, and this has always lived in hotels the father manages. John, the middle son, relates all the family's favorite stories, how their mother and father fell in love, how father bought the bear, and how it learned to live with humans. Strong language and some explicit descriptions of sex. Bestseller, 1981. Idaho by Emily Ruskovich, DB 87431, LT 22457, and available as bar download. Anne cares for her husband Wade as he loses his memories to early onset dementia.
She tries to capture what Wade remembers of his ex-wife Jenny, what happened when Jenny killed their younger daughter, and the circumstances of their elder daughter's disappearance. 2017. Kansas Pacific, directed by Ray Nazzaro. DVD 788. With the Civil War looming, the North is hurrying to complete a railroad across Kansas to connect its eastern cities with the western frontier. But Southern sympathizers, desperate to keep Northern influence and troops out of the territory, are doing all they can to cripple construction. As their efforts escalate, an Army engineer is assigned to complete the vital Kansas Pacific rail link. Can he get the job done despite increasingly violent efforts by Quantrill and his Southern Raiders to sabotage the project? Starring Sterling Hayden, Eve Miller, Reed Hadley, Barton McClain, Tom Fadden. Not rated, 72 minutes, 1953. Kentucky Rich by Fern Michaels. DB 54431. LT 3462. And available as barred download. Neely Coleman's brutal father forces her and her illegitimate child out of the house. She is adopted by the Diamonds, owners of a thoroughbred farm in Kentucky. Neely becomes wealthy and successful over the decades and returns to her father's deathbed to confront him about the past. 2001. Looking for Alaska by John Green. DB 61873. LT 18473. And available as barred download. Entering boarding school in Alabama, 16-year-old Miles Pudge Halter encounters new experiences, challenging classes, extreme pranks, and Alaska Young, a moody, sexy girl whose death in a car crash might be a suicide. Some explicit descriptions of sex and some strong language. For senior high readers, Prince Award, 2005. Lost Kingdom, Hawaii's Last Queen, The Sugar Kings, and America's First Imperial Adventure by Julia Flynn Seiler. DB 74159 and available as barred download. History of Hawaii and its Polynesian natives and the Christian missionaries, sugar barons, politicians, and military leaders who conspired to overthrow the country's monarchy, discusses the annexation of the islands. 2012. Louisiana's Way Home by Kate DiCamillo. DB 92573. JL 746. And available as barred download. Louisiana Alfonte's granny wakes her up in the middle of the night and tells her they need to leave home immediately, and this time granny intends for them never to return. For grades 3 through 6, 2018. Mississippi Bridge by Mildred D. Taylor. DB 32807. BR 8560. JL 274. And available as barred download.
The author weaves a disturbing tale of racism in Mississippi during the 1930s. Told by Jeremy Sims, a 10-year-old white boy who aspires to be friends with the Logan children. This is a story of a rainy day, an overloaded bus, and its tragic destiny after the driver has ordered the black passengers off to make room for more late-coming whites. For grades 5 through 7 and older readers, 1990. One Night in Georgia by Celeste O. Norfleet, DB 96356, LT 26876, and available as Bard download. Zelda and her friends Veronica and Daphne drive from Harlem to Atlanta with Veronica's family friend Daniel to go back to school for their senior year. But the deeper they get into the South, the more dangerous the trip becomes. 2019. Rainbow Valley, 'Neath the Arizona Skies, DVD 152. A young John Wayne stars in two of his early westerns. In the first, he's hired by the town of Rainbow Valley to oversee construction of a road over the mountains. In the second, he protects his young Indian ward, Nina, from a gang of outlaws who covet the oil royalties the little girl has inherited. Galloping Good Fun, 1990. Searching for Stars on an Island in Maine by Alan Lightman, DB 92190, LT 23826, and available as Bard download. Physicist presents collection of 20 essays exploring the connections of scientific ideas and the wider world. Topics covered include caves, hummingbirds, stars, atoms, ants, monks, truth, transcendence, laws, doctrine, motion, centeredness, death, certainty, origins, multiverse, humans, and the longing for absolutes in a relative world. 2018. Shoeless Joe Jackson Comes to Iowa, Stories by W.P. Kinsella, DB 38976, and available as Bard download. Collection of 10 stories set in Iowa, Canada, and San Francisco. The title story was the basis for the movie Field of Dreams. Other stories include First Names and Empty Pockets, in which a doll mender fantasizes about being Janis Joplin's savior. Fiona the First, in which a salesman picks up girls at the airport. And The Grecian Urn, a tale of time travel. Some Strong Language and Some Descriptions of Sex, 1984. Three Billboards Outside of Ebbing, Missouri, directed by Martin McDonough, DVD 1632. After months have passed without a culprit in her daughter's murder case, Mildred Hayes makes a bold move, painting three signs leading into her town with a controversial message directed at William Willoughby, the town's revered chief of police. When his second-in-command, Officer Dixon, an immature mother's boy with a penchant for violence, gets involved, the battle between Mildred and Ebbing's law enforcement is only exacerbated. Starring Frances McDormand,
Woody Harrelson, and Sam Rockwell. Rated R for violence, strong language, and sexual content. 115 minutes, 2017. Thursday Night Lights, the story of black high school football in Texas, by Michael Hurd. DB 87986, and available as barred download. Historian chronicles African American high school football in Texas. In particular, the Prairie View Interscholastic League. During the decades of segregation in the state, the PVIL nurtured the talent of countless players, many of whom went on to successful NFL careers. 2017. Winesburg, Ohio, by Sherman.

0: 8637 and available as barred download. The revolt of the 20s against the mediocrity of small-town life in favor of realism is reflected in these sketches of Midwestern community. 1919.
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4: Hello there. This article comes from the National Geographic, written by Aaron Blakemore, published May 1st, 2026. How the Triple Crown became horse racing's biggest prize. Considered one of the hardest accomplishments in sports, the Triple Crown pushes thoroughbred horses and jockeys to their limits. While the first Sunday in May is reserved for the illustrious Kentucky Derby, fans know that this is just one of the dramatic three-part saga of horse racing. The Kentucky Derby, Preakness Stakes, and Belmont Stakes weren't originally conceived as a unified challenge, but in the years since each race's inception, they become part of the most revered testing in American horse racing. Just 13 horses and jockeys have ever won a Triple Crown title in the last century and a half. Proof of the punishing nature of three difficult dirt track races run in such quick succession. Here's how the Triple Crown got its name, what makes each of these three races so prestigious, and why its future could be in question. What is the Triple Crown? Now known as the Triple Crown of Thoroughbred Racing, the event consists of three dirt track races run during a grueling 5-week period. Though the order and dates of the races have varied throughout history, today's Triple Crown begins with the Kentucky Derby, the first Saturday of May, continues with the Preakness Stakes, the third Saturday of May, and finishes with the Belmont Stakes in early June. The three races were developed independently, but as the most prestigious thoroughbred races in the U.S., they had long been grouped together by sports writers and racing enthusiasts. Then, in 1919, American jockey Johnny Loftus rode Sir Barton to victory in all three, the first time a single horse and rider had done so. The feat garnered comparisons to the English Triple Crown, a 217-year-old British championship title given to a horse that wins the Guinness Stakes, the Derby, and the St. Ledger Stakes in a single season. Chicago sports writer Charles Hatton then popularized the phrase in the 1930s, and over the years the term caught on among sports writers and the public. However, it took until the 1980s for the involved racetracks to begin working together to negotiate television, broadcast rights, and sponsorships, although the three races remain independent. The Run for the Roses, the Kentucky Derby. Though the Kentucky Derby is the first Triple Crown race each year, it is actually the youngest of the three races. Run since 1875, The Kentucky Derby is a 10 furlong, 1.25 mile race that traditionally takes place at Churchill Downs in Louisville. It was founded by Meriwether Lewis Clark Jr., a wealthy American who also started the Louisville Jockey Club and built Churchill Downs, the home of the Kentucky Derby. Clark designed the race to emulate Britain's most prestigious horse race, the Epsom Derby. Over the years, Kentucky's version gained its own signature flair, featuring fabulous hats, mint juleps, and a reputation as one of the most exciting races in sports. Black jockeys dominated the Derby in its earliest years, despite the existence of Jim Crow-era segregation. Today, the winning horse is draped with a gigantic blanket of 465 roses, while the winning owner receives a handmade gold trophy, and a guaranteed $5 million purse. The race has survived world wars, pandemics, and the Great Depression, holding the title as the longest continuously running sporting event in American history. The Run for the Black-Eyed Susans, the Preakness Stakes. The second race, the Preakness Stakes, traditionally takes place at Pimlico Racecourse in Baltimore. In 2026, it will be run at Laurel Park in Laurel, Maryland, due to construction. Known as the middle jewel of the Triple Crown, the race was named by Maryland's then-governor, Odin Bowie, after a colt named Preakness that won Pimlico's inaugural race in 1870. 3 years later, in 1873, the new race launched. The Preakness Stakes is the shortest of the three races at just 9.5 furlongs, or about 1.2 miles. That shortest distance and Pimlico's traditionally tight corners make the race extra competitive and lighthearted. In addition to a prize purse and a blanket of yellow flowers resembling Maryland's state flower, the Black-Eyed Susan, the winning jockey and trainer receive a smaller replica of the famed Woodlawn Vase, a gigantic silver trophy made by Tiffany & Company in the 1860s that is permanently housed at the Baltimore Museum of Art. Next, the Run for Carnations, the Belmont Stakes. The final race, the Belmont Stakes, is a 12 furlong, 1.5 mile competition, and thus the most strenuous of the three races. Named after August Belmont, a powerful banker who helped spur the popularity of horse racing among wealthy Americans in the 19th century, the race was first held at Jerome Park in what is now the Bronx in 1867. In the years since, it's traditionally taken place at Belmont Park in Elmont, New York, though in recent years it has taken place at Saratoga Racetrack in Saratoga Springs due to ongoing construction. Known as the Test of Champions, the Belmont Stakes is the hardest to win due to its lengthy and sandy course. The winning horse is bedecked in a blanket of white carnations, and the race's prize purse equals $2 million. Big prizes, big controversies. Since 1950, horses that win all three of the races in a year are awarded the Triple Crown Trophy, a silver object designed by Cartier and given by the National Thoroughbred Racing Association, an industry group that represents a broad range of U.S. racing entities. All three races involve three-year-old horses of the thoroughbred breed, a variety of horse bred specifically for speed. These hard-working horses, sometimes worth millions of dollars, actually reach their highest speeds during their fourth year. But long-standing tradition and breeders' use of the high-profile race trilogy to showcase their most acute talents means horses are only eligible for Triple Crown races during their third year. But though the prestige of a Triple Crown win drives rivalries and fuels the dreams of breeders, owners, jockeys, and fans, the tight schedule has long drawn criticism. Opponents claim the difficulty of winning all three races invites injury and encourages cheating. The most recent Triple Crown winner, Justify, failed a drug test a month before its 2018 victory at the Kentucky Derby, but competed nonetheless after California regulators declined to pursue the case. That scandal and the deaths of seven horses connected with the 2023 Kentucky Derby has continued to fuel controversy about just when and whether Triple Crown contenders should compete. Horse racing officials have proposed schedule changes in coming seasons to protect horses and riders. Will it work, or will the championship continue to stress hardworking horses to their utmost capacity? Only time will tell. But in the meantime, the Triple Crown title remains the most prestigious in American horse racing. Interesting article. This is Dondi with Valley Eye Radio. I will say so long for the time being and wish you a great rest of your day. And I'll be back again some other time. Bye-bye.
5: I am reading from the National Geographic. This article is entitled, "These Surprising Early Symptoms May Be Linked to Alzheimer's." From financial woes to a declining sense of smell, issues that seem unrelated to memory can signal a dementia diagnosis in someone's future. The article was written by Merrill Davids Landau, and it was published May 4, 2026. It might seem like someone with Alzheimer's disease or another form of dementia wakes up one morning and suddenly struggles to remember important information. But scientists know that what precedes these first memory symptoms is more complex. As long as a decade before memory impairment appears, tendrils of the disease are already subtly taking hold. During this time, a lot of people have no obvious cognitive symptoms, but actually brain changes are occurring, says Yung Zhang, a social medical scientist who researches the condition at Columbia University. These changes may even precede the amyloid plaques detected in imaging tests that are a known hallmark of Alzheimer's. With an estimated 6 million Americans currently experiencing some form of dementia, and twice that number expected as the population ages, scientists are urgently focusing on these less visible changes. Some are exploring brain imaging and gut biopsies for other markers that might reveal earlier dementia signals. Others are seeking clues in the blood. Researchers at Washington University in St. Louis recently reported that a protein linked to Alzheimer's disease can estimate within a few years when some people develop noticeable symptoms. Still, more research is needed before these tests can predict who might come down with the disease and precisely when they may start to experience memory loss. In the meantime, experts are working to link other physical or social signs that may appear years before a faltering memory. None of these definitively indicate that dementia is on the way. Thyroid, vitamin deficiency, and other treatable health issues could be behind some of the changes. But especially when they occur in combination, these factors could offer important clues that should trigger further evaluations by physicians, perhaps even leading to earlier diagnoses. Here are five changes scientists have discovered that might surprise you. Mismanaged finances. People with dementia often forget to pay their bills. Still, it was unexpected when researchers documented in 2020 that missed payments can begin a full 6 years before a diagnosis. A newer study has since revealed that the financial shifts are even more expansive and complex. During those same 6 years, people also give away more money than they can afford, and they become increasingly susceptible to scams. They're also more likely to make risky investments. People who for years have had a well-diversified portfolio suddenly start thinking it's a great idea to move their entire retirement account into a stock somebody gave them a hot tip about, said Lauren Nicholas, a geriatrics professor at the University of Colorado, who co-authored the study. Wealth often drops significantly during these pre-diagnosis years, according to the study, which analyzed credit reports and other financial data. This is especially alarming because in the coming years, you're going to be diagnosed with a very expensive medical condition, and your body is basically preparing for you for that by destroying your finances, Nicholas says. Second, ongoing weight loss. Unexpected weight loss can be a symptom of many conditions, including serious ones like cancer. Once doctors rule out those concerns, though, they may brush off the issue. That could be a mistake, Zhang says. Researchers have long observed a link between low body mass and dementia, but a study Zhang published in 2024 found that what's important may not be total weight so much as its downward trajectory. Weight loss often begins a decade before a dementia diagnosis in both men and women, her study found, a process that accelerates in the 2 to 4 years prior. Numerous factors may be involved, Zhang speculates, including a possible loss of appetite or reduced energy for cooking. It's also possible the weight loss itself accelerates the mental processes. Studies have shown, for example, that leptin levels, a hormone involved with hunger, are implicated in cognitive decline. 3. Subtle language changes. 7 years before an Alzheimer's diagnosis, people can already show subtle changes in the complexity of their speech, according to research published in the journal The Lancet. When computers analyze data from a large longitudinal study of some 1,200 participants, they found certain speech changes that could predict with 74% accuracy who will get the disease. One test segment, for example, employed a picture description task widely used in dementia diagnosis, where people are asked to describe a drawing of a boy falling off a kitchen stool as he reaches for a cookie jar, his sister and mother nearby. Some people who passed the test nonetheless displayed signs that were later linked with a memory disorder, such as writing their answers in short telegraphic sentences that omitted articles like a and the. Descriptions were also less precise. Rather than using exacting terms like mother and son, they often employed generics like woman and boy. Next, reduction in sense of smell. People can reduce their sense of smell due to the normal process of aging. Medications like beta blockers, viral infections, most famously COVID-19, and other medical conditions can also inhibit someone's ability to pick up aromas or fragrances. While a decrease in odor detection does not automatically indicate coming cognitive disease, it can do so. For each point lost on a 16-point sniff test, One study's participants had a 22% higher risk of a subsequent Alzheimer's diagnosis. Why might this happen? A 2025 analysis of brain images and tissue samples in both mice and people show that immune cells in the brain may mistakenly decide nerve fibers linking to the processing center for smell are unneeded and attack them, thereby dismantling these crucial connections. It remains unclear why the immune system erroneously targets the cells in these individuals. Next, significant mood shifts. Apathy, irritability, impulsiveness, emotional volatility, and even clinical depression or anxiety can be signs of coming cognitive decline. All the time, we may think the person has developed depression, but over the next couple of years, they have difficulty with memory. The picture of their diagnosis becomes clearer, said Lee Marin, chief of geriatric psychiatry at Mount Sinai Behavioral Health Center in New York. Treating the depression itself is still important for improving quality of life, she notes. More than half of the cognitively normal people in one study developed at least one mood symptom in the years leading to a memory diagnosis. Studies like this led the authors of a review article a few years ago to conclude that behavior change is widespread in the pre-dementia stage and is closely associated with the progression of cognitive impairment. The subtle brain changes, including inflammation and emergency plaque tangles, inevitably evolve in the shifting emotions. But there's also a component of the person noticing that something is not right, which could agitate them, Marin says. She thinks that most likely both the physical and emotional aspects are involved in changing mood. What patients and their families can do. Whether progression can be stopped once someone observes these early signs isn't yet known. But there may be cognitive benefits from improving overall health at any time, but especially when someone notices any of these symptoms, Marin says. Eating a diet of whole foods and limited sugars and incorporating stress management and group social support, among other things, has been shown to slow dementia progression. Exercise strengthens a leaky blood-brain barrier that may improve brain health, a new animal study revealed. And the health conditions that influence heart disease also impact the brain. High blood pressure in midlife, for example, has been associated with increased odds of later dementia. Thus, discuss any physical, social, or behavior alterations you notice in yourself or a family member with your physician, since this may trigger further evaluations, Marin says. Doctors don't routinely screen everyone for cognitive impairment, but they generally test someone noticing changes. Primary care doctors typically perform an abbreviated exam, while neurologists conduct more comprehensive workups. Early diagnoses are especially helpful because infusion therapies targeting Alzheimer's brain plaques work best at the start of the disease. Clinical trials are underway to evaluate whether these treatments might also work before cognitive issues emerge. On the finance front, Nicholas suggests that adult children ask their parents to grant read-only access to financial accounts to monitor for unexpected outflows. It's best if you can do this years in advance when there isn't the emotional concern that you're attacking their cognitive abilities, she said. It's also valuable for elderly people to simplify assets, such as replacing a complex stock portfolio with an income-paying annuity. Even if it's too early to consider medication, it's never too early to make decisions for advanced care medical planning or financial planning when dementia could be in someone's future, Marin says. I've been reading from the National Geographic, and I hope that you have a very nice day. I'm reading an article from the National Geographic. It's entitled The Story of How the First American Went to Space. As NASA fought to catch up to the Soviet Union in the space race, they selected a Navy veteran as the first astronaut. But what happened once Alan Shepard stepped into the space capsule? This was written by Patricia Daniels and published on May 4, 2026. When a Redstone rocket lifted the spacecraft Freedom 7 into the sky on May 5, 1961, there was more resting on pilot Alan Shepard's shoulders than just 6 G's of acceleration. The outcome of his mission could decide the future of the American space program. The United States and its rival, the Soviet Union, were in a race to conquer outer space, and the U.S. was losing. In 1957, the USSR had shocked the world by launching the satellite Sputnik 1 into orbit. From that moment, the U.S. was scrambling to catch up. The next year, President Dwight D. Eisenhower and his administration created the National Aeronautics and Space Administration, NASA, which in turn launched Project Mercury with the goal of sending an American into space by 1960. The 7 test pilots picked to train for the mission became known as the Mercury 7. Among them were John Glenn and Alan Shepard, who became friends and rivals as they competed for the first assignment. However, they were both denied the coveted title of first man in space. On April 12, 1961, Soviet cosmonaut Yuri Gagarin blasted off in Vostok 1, orbited the Earth, and landed safely. Gagarin's triumph propelled the space race into overdrive. On May 2, NASA announced its inaugural astronaut, the lanky 37-year-old Navy veteran Shepard. After weather delays on May 5, Shepard donned his pressure suit and squeezed himself into the tiny Mercury capsule, a craft that could fit easily into a modern garage. But as it turned out, NASA hadn't foreseen everything. Lying on his back, strapped into his seat, and facing an array of switches and dials, Shepard realized that his bladder was full. He was told he couldn't get out of the capsule. So, as Shepard recalled later, he had no choice but to pee into his long cotton underwear and focus on the next steps. At 9:34 a.m., the rocket ignited and Freedom 7 lifted into the air. As some 45 million people watched the event on television, the capsule detached from its booster and soared to 116 miles above the planet. In its brief time aloft, Shepard became weightless, practiced controlling the spacecraft manually, and photographed the Atlantic Ocean before splashdown. Shepard's suborbital flight took 15 minutes and 22 seconds, but the die was cast. On May 25, President Kennedy announced a major expansion of the U.S. space program. I believe that this nation should commit itself to achieving the goal before this decade is out of landing a man on the moon and returning him safely to the earth, he said, just over 8 years later, Apollo 11 touched down on the lunar surface. This is from the National Geographic, and I hope you have a very good day.
6: Hello, I'm Bruce Mitchell. This article comes from the National Geographic. The ice that once saved bowhead whales is vanishing beneath them. Populations of bowhead whales were able to hide from hunters under the ice. A new study finds that saving them from extinction. But now climate change is making that refuge disappear. This article was by Bethany Brookshire. Between the 17th to early 20th century, thousands of ships sailed the waters of the Arctic. They were hunting bowhead whales, chasing the gentle giants through the chilly seas. Whaling ships chased down bowheads to sell their blubber, to illuminate factories, and to lubricate machinery. They sold their baleen, the stiff brushes that filter the whale's food in their mouths, to siphon corsets. Whaling vessels slaughtered more than 250,000 animals between 1530 and 1914, and the animals were hunted to near extinction. But some whales were able to find refugees, places icy enough to keep hunters at bay. These refugees saved their populations for the future, a new study shows. In a 2026 study, scientists reconstructed more than 700 whaling trips between 1700 and 1900 and discovered that whales avoided being hunted to extinction by taking refuge in ice-covered areas in summer that whaling vessels couldn't pierce. In later years, commercial bowhead hunting was banned, and the huge animals, as long as a 4.5-story building is tall, were officially protected in 1931. Their populations have bounced back. The most recent abundance estimates indicate that the population has nearly quadrupled since 1978 and may have reached or surpassed abundance prior to commercial whaling, says Angela Siscora, a marine mammal ecologist at the Pacific Northwest National Laboratory in Seattle, Washington. Whaling is gone, but the bowheads face new threats. Climate change is melting the sea ice they once used for refuge, while big ships increasingly ply the waters of the Arctic. Each of these threatens to disrupt the whales' long migrations that get underway each spring. Now, again, because of humans, bowhead whales may run out of refugees. Where do bowhead whales migrate, and how climate change is affecting it? The bowhead whale lives all of its more than 200-year lifespan, the longest life of any mammal, in Arctic waters. Four groups of bowhead whales reside in the Arctic and subarctic regions: the Bering, Chukchi, Beaufort, Eastern Canada, West Greenland, East Greenland, Svalbard, Barents Sea, and the Ohotsk Sea populations. The Bering, Chukchi, Beaufort group is by far the largest, with more than 17,000 whales. They migrate through the Bering Strait between Canada and Russia in spring, heading about 1,500 kilometers north and come back south in the fall. The East Canada West Greenland group now has about 11,000 whales. As the name suggests, this group travels more than 2,700 kilometers to the far north of eastern Canada in the summer and back in the fall, straying as far east as Greenland. The last two populations have only a few hundred whales each. Bowhead whales follow sea ice, moving north as the ice begins to thin and crack. The whales are following the opening ice in search of food. When hunting was at its peak, some of the whales found refuge behind areas of thick sea ice, where whaling ships couldn't go, says Nicholas Freemuller, an extinction biologist of Adelaide University in Australia. Freemuller and his colleagues reconstructed the whaling results from more than 700 whaling trips, tracking 72,000 days of whaling, to find out exactly where whales were killed. The whale populations in eastern Canada and off the coast of Alaska in the Bering Sea may have bounced back because they had more refuges available, says Freemuller. But the East Greenland Svalbard Barrens group was hunted for centuries longer than others, while the Okhotsk group had little sea ice to hide behind when whaling ships came calling. That might be why their populations remain so small, he explains. In their summer feeding grounds, the whales find huge populations of tiny invertebrates, including krill, tiny shrimp-like animals, and copepods, small crustaceans. They open mouths that can be a third of their body length, engulf food-filled water, and strain the food through their thick baleen. But that migration pattern is changing. In a 2024 study, Seskorka and her colleagues used sound recording to track where bowhead whales were moving. Bowhead whales, specifically the Bering Chukchi Buford group, sing nonstop as they migrate north through Bering Strait, the 85 kilometers choke point between Alaska and Russia's Bering Strait. This was perfect because the hydrophone just north of Bering Strait could hear any vocalizing animal passing through, says Sikorka. The researchers showed that between 2008 and 2022, bowhead whales changed their travel plans. They started heading south for winter 45 days later. Some are also spending more time in the Buford and Chukchi Seas, which could mean that there is more food there. And in the winter, some whales are no longer bothering with the Bering Strait, remaining just north in the Chukchi Sea. Seskora says the change is due to a decline in sea ice caused by climate change. With long-term declines in winter sea ice, whales are remaining further north, she says. Minimum sea ice extent has declined by 13% per decade since 1979. And sea ice volume has declined by 63% since 1982. The Arctic is undergoing rapid change. Threats in a busy and noisy ocean. Whaling vessels are gone, but boats are getting more and more busy in the Arctic. Climate change is reducing sea ice cover, and more open ocean means more ships. There's been a massive increase in vessel traffic of large-scale ships, especially cargo ships, since the advent of online shipping, says National Geographic explorer Morgan Martin. Martin is

0: This broadcast service is provided by Valley iRadio. The material being read is the copyright property of the publications being read. Access to this program is solely for persons who cannot read the original printed version due to a visual impairment or other disability. By continuing to listen, you confirm that you have such a condition.
1: That with more ships, bowhead whales could face the same fate as the closely related North Atlantic right whale, for whom boat strikes are the main cause of death. Boat propellers are also drowning out whale song, which poses another threat to their survival. Bowhead whales are frequently singers, and they sing low, with most of the energy below 1 kilohertz. The baleen whales, we call them low-frequency whales, that's the band that they use most commonly to make sound to find each other, Martin says. In the past few decades, bowheads have gone from swimming in a quiet ocean to a rowdy club, one where it's hard to hear yourself sing. Passing boats make noise in the same 1 kilohertz range, which bowhead whales sing, making the ocean loud. The ocean grows a certain number of decibels, on average louder, every decade, Martin says. It can cause what's called acoustic masking, which is when one sound prevents you hearing another. The noise makes it harder for whales to find one another and keeps an ear out for orcas, their most important predator. Just keep swimming. Now, most people hunt the whales on whale-watching cruises, but some Inuit groups are allowed to conduct sustainable hunts for subsistence, and their knowledge of the animal is key for both hunting success and conservation science. Indigenous communities that rely on bowhead whales for nutritional, cultural, and spiritual subsistence are acutely aware of bowhead whale movements. Many communities that live and work on the ice and water are often the first ones to notice changes in their movement and behavior. So more scientists are listening to Inuit groups and putting more microphones in the water to listen to the whales themselves. This could help them better understand where and when the animals are on the move, and how those movements are changing as sea ice goes down and boat traffic goes up. As the sea ice continues to diminish, bowhead whales may no longer have the refugees that saved them in the Freemullers' latest study. It's not looking good from a purely climatic perspective. We know that the suitable habitat area across the entire Arctic is projected to decline. Believe, 64 to 75%, depending on moderate to severe carbon emissions, he says. And while two of the bowhead whales' populations are doing well right now, the other two remain endangered. Every added pressure from climate change to more ships could make their lives a little harder. A species or population going extinct isn't just the last animal dying, Freemuller says. Extinction is much better viewed as a pathway, as a process, and the drivers, you know. What sets species on that pathway often begins centuries to millennia before the final population withers away and goes extinct. What whaling started, other human activities could eventually finish. But it's possible the bowhead whales are sensitive enough to noise to move yet again, this time out of the way of shipping lanes. Martin hopes to listen in and find out. Either they're going to be like the North Atlantic right whale, and this is going to be really bad for them, she says, or they are extremely sensitive to noise, like we believe, and they'll probably try to stay the heck out of the way before the ship is even close to them. That would be the best situation for everyone. And I'm Bruce Mitchell.
2: Hello. My name is Frank.

0: Inc., and today we're going to read a National Geographic article on the Mediterranean diet. The Mediterranean diet is infinitely adaptable. Here's how to make it work for you. Scientists are exploring how simple tweaks to this trusted diet can address specific health concerns, including hypertension, chronic pain, cardiovascular health, and more. The article is by Stacy Colino for National Geographic, and it was last updated October 14, 2025. You've probably heard that the Mediterranean diet is one of the healthiest on the planet. And that's true, given its association with various health benefits and even greater longevity. These perks and the fact that it's been so well studied are what make it so trusted. But many people don't realize that the Mediterranean diet isn't a plan with strict criteria. The Mediterranean diet is inherently flexitarian. You can adopt the fundamental principles and apply them in a context that works for you or for any condition that has been dietary connection, says David L. Katz, a preventative medicine specialist, past president of the American College of Lifestyle Medicine, and co-author of How to Eat. By tweaking the basic themes, you're taking good care of you, which makes taking good care of all the parts of you. The core principles of the Mediterranean diet emphasize lots of vegetables, fruits, nuts, legumes, including beans, healthy fats, whole grains, and herbs and spices to add flavor. It also includes moderate amounts of fish, seafood, poultry, and eggs. By contrast, saturated fats, red meats, fried foods, ultra-processed foods, sweets, and simple carbs should be limited. Scientists are exploring how you can make simple tweaks to this core plan to address specific health concerns, including hypertension, chronic pain, cardiovascular health, and others. What makes the Mediterranean diet so beneficial is a wide range of health conditions, are the anti-inflammatory, antioxidant-rich foods it incorporates. Katz says, inflammation is considered the most common denominator in every major disease. The possibilities for benefiting from the diet are limitless. Here are some of the science-backed hacks for how to use the core principles of the Mediterranean diet to suit your own needs. Hypertension. The fruit and veggie-rich, low-sodium DASH eating plan, which is short for Dietary Approaches to Stop Hypertension, is proven for its ability to control hypertension or high blood pressure. However, you can get smaller benefits with the Mediterranean diet if you reduce your sodium intake and emphasize foods that are high in potassium, magnesium, and calcium, Katz says. These include nuts, seeds, beans, leafy vegetables, and dairy products. Good strategies for reducing sodium intake include choosing low-sodium canned beans and tomatoes and rinsing them well before using them, says Sarah Bayer-Sinot, president of Old Ways, a nonprofit organization that promotes healthy eating based on cultural food traditions. Brain health. The MIND diet, also known as the Mediterranean DASH intervention for neurodegenerative delay, is a spin on the Mediterranean diet that was created explicitly for the purpose of protecting brain health and reducing the risk of developing Alzheimer's. This diet emphasizes leafy greens and berries that have strong antioxidant and anti-inflammatory effects, and it has been shown to slow cognitive decline. But it's not the only way to go. a modified Mediterranean ketogenic diet consisting of 5 to 10% carbohydrates, 60 to 65% fat, and 30% protein has been investigated to prevent or treat early Alzheimer's disease. This approach is associated with beneficial changes in lipids that are linked to biomarkers of Alzheimer's disease. Chronic pain conditions. In a study in 2024 issue of the journal Pain and Therapy, researchers had people with fibromyalgia, a disorder that affects muscles, soft tissues, and the nervous system's processing of pain, follow a general balanced diet with a reduction in calorie intake, or a personalized form of the Mediterranean diet that eliminated dairy products and eggs. In some instances, these foods can increase low-grade inflammation. After 8 weeks, those who adhered closely to the modified Mediterranean diet experienced reductions in pain, fatigue, depression, and anxiety. When it comes to rheumatoid arthritis, people may benefit from modifying the Mediterranean diet to include even more fatty fish, like anchovies, salmon, herring, sardines, mackerel, and tuna, and other foods that are rich in anti-inflammatory omega-3 fatty acids, like flax seeds, chia seeds, and walnuts, says Joan Slage Blake, a dietitian and clinical profession of nutrition at Boston University and host of the Nutrition and Health podcast, Spot On. Research has further found that higher consumption of oily fish and omega-3 fatty acids is associated with a reduction in pain incidence and pain worsening among older adults over the course of 5 years. Weight management. The Mediterranean diet has been shown to help with weight management. There's only so much real estate on the plate, so if half the plate is vegetables, that will crowd out other foods which may cut calories without cutting the volume of food, says Salge Blake. Do NAD plus supplements work to promote longevity? Here's what the experts say. Tweaking the diet can amp up those perks. A study in a 2022 issue of BMC Medicine found that following a green Mediterranean diet with twice the dietary polyphenols, thanks to more green tea, leafy greens, walnuts, and fiber, and less red meat, led to a greater loss of visceral fat in people with abdominal obesity after 18 months. Cardiovascular health. The anti-inflammatory properties of the Mediterranean diet are also helpful for our heart health because chronic inflammation is a significant contributor to heart disease. And you don't have to stick to traditional Mediterranean foods to get those benefits. Recently, researchers created an Indian-adapted anti-inflammatory Mediterranean diet with ingredients like split peas, basmati rice, mustard oil, and turmeric for people with chronic coronary artery disease, a leading cause of death in India. You can make similar swaps in other culinary traditions. Like with the Puerto Rican optimized Mediterranean-like diet, which aims to improve cardiometabolic health by emphasizing consumption of beans such as the black, pinto, and kidney varieties, root vegetables, fruits like passion fruit, mango, and pineapple, whole grains, healthy fats, and low-fat dairy foods, and limiting consumption of red meat. Type 2 diabetes. 2021 review of the research suggests that adhering to the Mediterranean diet can have positive effect on people with type 2 diabetes, largely by improving blood sugar control and insulin sensitivity. If you have diabetes, dietitians recommend a few particular tweaks. You may benefit from having smaller, more frequent meals throughout the day and having fruit with a source of protein to stabilize blood sugar, says Julia Zumpano, a registered dietitian with the Center for Human Nutrition at the Cleveland Clinic. This could mean Greek yogurt or cottage cheese with berries, an apple with a piece of cheese, or walnuts with pear slices. Also, consuming lots of soluble fiber, including whole grains, legumes, beans, and pears, can reduce spikes in glucose levels because it's digested more slowly, Solge Blake says. Osteoporosis. Maintaining bone density is super important if you have osteoporosis, but the Mediterranean diet doesn't emphasize foods that are loaded with calcium or vitamin D. That's why it's important to add low-fat or dairy-free dairy foods such as milk or Greek yogurt to get enough calcium and vitamin D, says Keith Ayoub, a dietitian in New York City and an associate professor emeritus of pediatrics at the Albert Einstein College of Medicine. You need the calcium even if you don't need dairy. If you use plant-based milks, make sure they're fortified with calcium and vitamin D, says Solge Blake. Also keep in mind that canned fish, such as salmon, sardines, and anchovies, are good sources of calcium because they contain soft bones. Making it even more personal. You can also adapt the Mediterranean diet for your own personal preferences. It needs to include a few basics, but there's a lot of flexibility, says Ayoub. If you're a vegetarian, for example, you can stick with plant-based foods and add eggs, cheese, yogurt, and milk. Pescatarians can take the same approach and add fish and seafood to their meals. Start incorporating facets of the Mediterranean diet that are most appealing to you, as opposed to being overwhelmed by the whole picture, then build upon that base, says Zumpano. Little steps make a big difference. Here are the core strategies to follow. Eat more plant-based foods. That means including a wide variety of fruits, vegetables, legumes, beans, nuts, seeds, and whole grains. Try to have at least 3 servings each of fruits and vegetables per day, and aim for produce in a variety of colors, which will bring plenty of phytochemicals, which are healthy promoting compounds in plants, and antioxidants, Solge Blake says. Choose lean sources of protein. Eat more fish, seafood, poultry, and legumes, and less red meat. Try going vegetarian once a week, suggests Bayer Sinnott. In addition to providing you with good quality protein, these changes will reduce your intake of saturated fats. Consume good fats. While extra virgin olive oil is a staple of the Mediterranean diet, you can use other healthy neutral oils, such as grapeseed oil, walnut oil, peanut oil, or corn oil in your cooking instead, Ayoub says. Also, stock up on healthy promoting fats such as nuts, seeds, avocados, and fatty fish such as salmon, mackerel, and sardines. Switch to whole grains. Trade in white bread, pasta, and rice for whole grain options like whole wheat bread, whole grain pasta, or bean-based pasta, brown rice, quinoa, oats, barley, and the like. Try to incorporate whole grains with every meal, Zumpano says. Add healthy treats in moderation. These can include a small piece of dark chocolate or an occasional glass of wine. The Mediterranean diet is easy to stay on because it's not restrictive. It's part of a lifestyle, says Bayer Sinnott. Ultimately, there isn't a one-size-fits-all style to the Mediterranean diet. Finding ways to make it work for you, Katz says, is one of the best ways to love foods that love you back. You've been listening to National Geographic's The Mediterranean Diet. I hope you've enjoyed listening. My name is Frank. Thank you, and have a nice day.
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2: Hi, this is Mary Zajac. I'm from Agawam, and I'm a voice actor. I also work part-time and volunteer for Valley Eye Radio. And I'm part of Team Zajac with my husband Bob and son Bobby, who read the Chickabee Register. 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
3: Hello, this is Joe. Today I'll be reading from the March-April edition of the AARP Bulletin. The next article is called How I Lost My Life Savings in 76 Days by Al Levine. Are you free tomorrow? We are going to have a barbecue. The stranger's text arrived one July morning, just ahead of a weekend memorial service for a colleague that included a picnic. So while I normally ignore unsolicited texts, this one seemed legitimate. You mean Jack's picnic? I responded. No, Griffith Park at 1 p.m. tomorrow. In L.A.? Yeah, this isn't Emma's new number. It wasn't, of course. Just an odd coincidence, one that would radically change my life. It is always good to meet new people, the stranger continued. My name is Daisy Miller, and I am 37 years old. How about you? I took 10 years off my 82, and so it began. A chance encounter with a woman who claimed to own a custom jewelry business in Los Angeles. A video of the cookout to make it feel real. Our relationship would end in early October, 76 by my 76 days by my reckoning. By then, my life savings were gone, and my family battered by mistrust and fear. Within days of our first exchange, Daisy said she wanted to spend her October birthday with me. Glamorous photos followed. She was young and gorgeous. A flirtation broke out. Our texts quickly moved from budding romance to business. I believe there are many beautiful things waiting for us, she promised. Meanwhile, I should join her in investing in short-term gold futures. I was lonely and gullible enough to fall for it despite all the red flags waving in my face. What made it so believable was her gift of telling me where she was and sending pictures along the way. The San Diego Zoo, Catalina Island. One Friday night, we cooked a meal together through texts and screenshots. I did have suspicions. I tried vetting her with LAPD Fraud Division, but came up empty. I tried Google's reverse image search, but 10 photos revealed nothing. After those cursory efforts, I let down my guard completely. 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